0: The Chicago Soul Jazz Collective from the recording No Wind and No Rain with A Message to a Child. And they are Larry Brown Jr. on guitar, John Fournier tenor, Ryan Blue Neither trumpet, Armor Fami piano, Micah Collier bass, Keith Brooks II on drums, and Hammond B3, and yours truly, D. Alexander on vocals. Thank you for tuning in. This is Jazz.
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Jasmine Horn guest starring on Jerome Jennings' recording The Beast with You Don't Know What Love Is. Right before that, we heard from Mr. Don Braden with Master Blaster Jammin' from Earth, Wind, and Wonder, Volume 2. And he's supported by Miki Hayama on piano, Kenny Davis bass, Jeremy Warren drums. Let's continue with Charles Tolliver and Music Inc. with Repetition.

0: Charles Tolliver live at the Captain's Cabin, supported by John Hicks on piano, Clint Houston bass, Cliff Barbaro on drums. You heard it right here with me, Dee Alexander. This is Jazz.
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5: 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At WVIA, we don't just report the news, we report to you.

Woody Shaw on trumpet from Imagination, doing a cool job on Bobby Timmons' composition, Dat Dare. Oscar Brown Jr. pegged the lyrics, celebrating his centennial this year, as well as Miles Davis, who was right before that with Well, You Needn't. And coming up, Oscar Brown Jr. from Sin and Soul and then some with Watermelon Man.

0: That's the Art Ensemble of Chicago from their recording, Nice Guys, with Dreaming of the Master, a Joseph Jarman composition. He's on saxophone, along with Lester Bowie trumpet, Roscoe Mitchell saxophone, Malachi Favors bass, Famadou Danmoye on drums. Thank you so much for joining me during this hour. Had a great time sharing the music with you. Hope you've enjoyed it. Until we are together again, please take really good care of yourself. We need you. You're with D. Alexander. This is Jazz.
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2: From NPR, it's World Cafe. Hey, I am Kaleo. What's old is new. Coming up, two songs that sound old but are new, and that's the point, including some garage rock from Sharp Pins. From a basement in Chicago to Hitsville, USA, you've got some Motown sounds at play on the new track from Steven Sanchez. And if you would like a new song that sounds old yet new, may I introduce you to the latest from the Black Crowes. Plus, two performances in the archives from Alabama Shakes and the XX. That's coming your way on World Cafe. I don't think there's a hard and fast rule about this, but if you got an hour of music to play, you could do a whole lot worse than start in with cumbia. Here are the Blazers on the Cafe.

Welcome one, welcome all. It's World Cafe. Here's something that doesn't feel like a headline. 20-year-old kid makes a garage rock record. You might even think you know what it sounds like, what it feels like. But sometimes, something that's exactly how it sounds is undeniable. Kai Slater performs as Sharp Pins, and the Chicagoan's new album, Balloon, Balloon, Balloon, is 21 songs. Rather, 21 lightning bolts that hit their mark and get out of town. Perfect example, this one. It's called I Don't Have the Heart. It's new music from Sharp Pins on World Cafe.

0: an album that turns 20 this year. Originally released in 2006, Amy Winehouse off of Back to Black, it is Rehab. Michigander with Giving Up. We go into the archives for performances from Alabama Shakes and the XX when we get back to World Cafe.
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0: Welcome back to World Cafe, live from the archives, pulling out live performances from bands and artists who have visited over the years. 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

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Here's the latest from Steven Sanchez. It's awesome. It's called Sweet Love.

Recorded live, it's Heart Skipped a Beat from The XX. Rami talked to Rolling Stone magazine several years ago and said, "We're in the studio, we're working on new music. It's been 2 years, nothing yet, but hopefully sometime in 2026.

0: Oye, como va from Santana here on The Cafe. Before that, Beastie Boys using a steel drum cover of that Santana classic that made up the melody of Body Movin'. And Steven Sanchez at the top with Sweet Love. We're back in a minute with more World Cafe.
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2: September 26, 1966. I was home in my living room, sitting on an ottoman watching a blank screen on the TV. I was a 12-year-old news nerd and excited that a new TV station was signing on the air. My father asked me if something was wrong with the relatively new colored TV set that replaced the behemoth black and white, which was the size of a refrigerator. I said, no, it's history in the making. A new TV station. He shot back, it isn't Huntley and Brinkley. We waited, watching the blank screen. The time for signing on had passed. History was not on time. Finally, after 7, there it was. WVIA, the world via TV. That's what they called it. I was beside myself. My dad, who always wanted me to be a lawyer, said, better watch out. You might wind up working there one day. 7 years later, I did.
0: You're listening to World Cafe, and you are also listening to Brandi Carlile's song from her album Returning to Myself, Church and State.

My Morning Jacket from their latest album is, that's Time Waited. And before we run out of time, I want to get a few more in, including this one from the Black Crowes and their new record, A Pound of Feathers. It's called It's Like That.

0: wrapping up this edition of World Cafe with a trip around the globe, courtesy of Big Audio Dynamite. And Black Crowes, It's Like That. Their new record is A Pound of Feathers. That does it for us on The Cafe. Appreciate you listening, and thanks to our affiliates nationwide who make this show possible. We produce this program from WXPN at the University of Pennsylvania in Philadelphia. That's it. That's all. That's everything we're going to do today. We'll see you on the next World Cafe.
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9: Next on the BBC World Service is Outlook in Lagos, Nigeria with me, Tommy Dixon. Dami's first day getting around the megacity with her elder sister, Bukola, is one she can never forget.
10: We're walking to the bus stop and I'm like, please, why is everybody running and walking so fast? She was like, no, you're the one walking slow, so walk fast. And I saw people fighting and trying to get into the bus. I almost cried because I was like, what is going on? It was like a tug of war trying to get into the bus.
9: Later, pandemonium turns into peril when Bukola unexpectedly walks into a trap.
11: Immediately, the bus sped off and he put his huge hand over my shoulder and told me to put my head down. And as I was going down, someone from behind took my bag. Someone else pulled one of my earrings. Someone, removed my necklace. And so I got to work. I just went to the restroom and started crying.
9: The traumatic experience inspires Dami's idea for her own bus company. That's after the news.
12: BBC News with Moira Alderson. Lebanon has sharply criticised deadly Israeli attacks near UNESCO-protected heritage sites in its southern regions. The Prime Minister, Nawaf Salam, said nothing could justify ongoing strikes on the Tyre and Nabatea regions and the destruction of their historical landmarks. Israel has widened its attacks to the Lebanese capital, Beirut, saying it's targeting Hezbollah. The Iran-backed group has urged the Lebanese government to break off negotiations with Israel. John Sudworth has more.
13: The Israeli Prime Minister himself saying that whatever peace deal is agreed between the US and Iran, Israel will reserve always the right to defend itself, and that he has Donald Trump's blessing. One thing that you can certainly be certain of is that were this to continue escalating, were, for example, Beirut to be targeted more frequently, you would imagine that the Iranians won't like the appearance of that.
12: Israel's expanding military campaign against Iran-backed Hezbollah comes even as the US Vice President J.D. Vance says Washington and Tehran are close to agreeing an extension of their ceasefire. But Mr. Vance said a couple of sticking points remained. There's been no comment yet from Tehran. Daniel Bush has more.
14: The key question is, when will President Trump himself sign off on this? The vice president cautioned that, these talks are ongoing, that they're making a lot of progress. But when I pressed him on whether or not Iran was open to curbing its nuclear program, that's where the vice president raised a number of key sticking points in these talks, saying that, even if Iran were to agree to give up its enriched uranium, how does Iran do that? Will it be disposed of in the country? Will it be taken out of the country? So the vice president raised several of those points.
12: The United Nations has added Israel and Russia to a blacklist concerning sexual violence in conflict. The annual report of the UN Secretary General Antonio Guterres said it had verified multiple incidents of such violence inflicted by Israeli military, police or prison officers. Here's Pratiksha Gildial.
15: They say they documented cases against 14 men, 7 women, 9 boys and 1 girl from Gaza and the West Bank. These violations consisted of rape, gang rape and violence to genitals, among others. But it's important to note that the UN says that these cases are indicative of a multi-year trend rather than a comprehensive report, since they say that the Israeli government denies them access to detention centres.
12: Israel has denied the accounts. The head of the World Health Organization has said Ebola can be stopped as he landed in the Congolese capital, Kinshasa, ahead of a visit to affected regions. Tedros Adhanom Ghebreyesus appealed to warring parties in the hard-hit east of the country to declare a ceasefire and to let health workers in. You're listening to the latest world news from the BBC. Singapore's foreign minister has said North Korea doesn't seem keen to engage with the US, South Korea or Japan, as he reported back on a rare diplomatic visit to Pyongyang. Vivian Balakrishnan said the country was instead deepening its ties with Russia and China and focusing on self-reliance and military deterrence. Kenyan authorities are investigating what caused a fire that killed 16 young girls at a boarding school in the Rift Valley town of Gilgil. More than 70 other children were injured as they fled. Four leading contenders to be the next UN Secretary General when Antonio Guterres stands down at the end of this year have spoken at a gathering in London. One of the contenders, the former Vice President of Costa Rica, Rebecca Grinspan, promised to make the organisation more strategic. James Landale has this report.
6: The UN Secretary General may be the world's top diplomat, but they also lead an international system challenged by a new era of great power rivalry and conflict. Last night, three women and one man came to the Methodist Central Hall, where the UN first met 80 years ago, to pitch for the job. Michelle Bachelet, former president of Chile, said the UN should do more to protect human rights. And Rafael Grossi, Argentine head of the UN nuclear watchdog, emphasized his experience negotiating with Russia and Iran. To win, the successful candidate will need the support of countries big and small with conflicting agendas. And in office, they'll have to reform a vast bureaucracy and restore trust in multinational cooperation. No mean task.
12: Several artists have announced they won't be performing at a Washington concert marking the 250th anniversary of the United States, just a day after the initial lineup was revealed. One, the rapper Young MC, pointed to media reports describing the event as backed by Donald Trump. BBC News.
9: Hi, you're listening to Outlook on the BBC World Service. I'm Tommy Dixon, and throughout this week, I've been speaking to extraordinary people from Lagos, Nigeria. Today, we're in studio with our next set of guests who definitely fit that mold, as their bond has created something truly remarkable. But as we tried to connect to one of them over video call, we had some issues.
10: Is the button on the dot, dot, dot, three dots on the left, just click this one and do share screen and click on share screen.
16: Yeah, so
9: the person struggling to join the call is Bukola Ayinde, and the person in the studio with me is her younger sister Damilola or Dami Olokesusi.
10: Okay, so go back.
9: They're from a Nigerian family of three girls, and the pair are 11 years apart.
10: Wait, okay, click on it. Click, where are you?
9: Baby of the house, Dami, would say she's a bit more tech-savvy than her older sister.
10: Oh, I think you're in settings. Go back, leave where you are.
9: And as we set up for the interview, it's clear to see just how close the two are.
10: Don't worry, we'll do another video call.
16: Okay.
17: Yeah. I imagine you guys do lots and lots of video calls.
10: Yep.
17: Are you guys chatters?
10: Yeah, we have a group, Sisters for Life.
17: Oh, Sisters for Life.
10: Myself and my sisters.
17: What goes down inside a group chat?
10: Gossips, prayers, just bants.
9: As well as sharing jokes and life updates, the sisters also share similar career paths as founders. Bukola runs a charity supporting mums with disabled children, whilst Dami found her calling as an entrepreneur. She launched a tech-enabled bus sharing company called Shuttlers in 2015. And when we were in Lagos, we paid them a visit.
17: Hi, everyone. How you doing? I'm Tommy. Is it okay if I catch a ride?
18: Yes, sure. He can drive you.
19: My name is Solomon.
17: Solomon?
19: Yes.
17: Can you tell me what your day-to-day looks like being a driver for Shuttlers?
20: Like we say, every day begins from the previous day. Yeah, you don't just wake up and hit the road. Mm-hmm. You would have been prepared the overnight for what is going to be the next day. And then when you wake up in the morning, you do the necessary checking to make sure your engine is safe, the oil is there, the water of the radiator and all the rest is set. And then you hit the road to start, you know, picking your users.
21: Okay.
20: Yeah, so you don't just wake up and say, oh, I have a trip. Then you just start.
21: Yeah.
20: No, it's not like that, you know.
21: For most people who have been in Lagos, the typical buses.
20: Danfo.
21: Yeah, the very popular Danfos, the big yellow buses.
20: Yes, and the 18-seater, what do they call them now? Those ones that sometimes the windows are not there. If the rain comes falling down, you just see your soap.
21: This vehicle is so different from any Danfo that I've ever been in.
20: Too different.
21: Can you tell me about this vehicle and what makes it so different to other buses that exist in Lagos?
20: Look at the executive, I'll call it executive seat. You can see the screen in front of me. So if you decide, you can also watch a movie on the trip. So that helps you to be relaxed after a hard day's work while you're riding home. And you look at the environment, it's cool. Mm. It's neat, you know, nothing on the floor. They are sure they will arrive on time. They are sure that nobody will harass them on the road. Even till yesterday, user was alighting. He said, Mr. Solomon, I just joined you for the second time. You are a smart driver. You are wonderful. You know, thank you very much. Thank you very much.
21: Where are you setting off to today?
20: My route is Bonikam to Shango Tedo. Yes, that's what I do. So I start my trip at 5:30 p.m. in the evening. You can't say when you end the trip because the traffic... It's there.
21: Yeah.
20: With the diversions on the road now, it's always a sweet ride. With music by your side, you know, don't allow the pressure get into you or the stress. You know, you keep yourself happy while driving, you know, and you are careful. And you end the trip successfully.
21: That sounds brilliant. Have a successful ride. Oh, it was a pleasure speaking with you, Solomon.
20: Thank you.
21: Shuttler's luxurious and organized approach to travel is a stark contrast to what inspired it. The idea was partly influenced by Bukola's traumatic experience after boarding a bus in Lagos.
11: And I said to myself, if I go home, nobody will believe me that I was robbed. So I said to myself, Bukola, go to the office. At least when you get there, you tell them this was what happened. So I went to meet the bus owner and told him, I've just been robbed. Can you carry me for without taking money? And the guy was like, look at how well you are dressed. And you're telling me you've just been robbed. How can you dress like this and say I don't have any money on you?
21: The event rocked the family and inspired Dami's path to design a system keeping commuters safe. It's a story showing just how powerful family bonds can be. So I decided to test those connections and stir the pot a little with my first question for Bukola. What I want to do is I want to kick this off with a bit of realness. I know that you're a middle child. I am okay. Also a middle child as well.
11: I feel like the black sheep.
10: Rebels.
21: Well, I don't describe it like that. I think we're superheroes. We've got superpower. I think we're very cool, calm, level-headed. We're very unbiased. We can see things for what they are. We've got your sister right next to me. Can you tell me what she was like growing up? Because many people listening will know Dami as, you know, this very successful business lady. But you know the real Dami. Tell me who the real Dami is.
11: Okay, so I would say the real Dami is very independent, you know, and she says her mind. And we used to fight a lot when
21: she was
11: much younger. Oh, yeah, she was pretty naughty, you know. I mean, that's a sibling thing. It's very natural.
21: Were you both close growing up?
10: So I would say that my four sister and her were closer because of the age gap between myself and them.
21: Yeah, which is an 11-year and 14-year gap.
10: Yeah, and 14 years. So we didn't have time to, like, you know, spend time together growing up. So I think it's during my university, after they've graduated, when I then, you know, used to live with either or both of them, when I was in University of Lagos, I became closer and started building up that relationship.
21: Because that age gap was so big, in a way, did you see her as a sis or almost like kind of like a second mom in a way?
10: Yep, third mom. So my first sister is second mom, she's the third mom.
21: Okay.
10: Yeah. They both of them used to bully me a lot. I remember, I can't forget, in one day they would come and say, come, you know, pronounce kitchen. So I used to say chicken instead of kitchen when I was growing up. And they said, pronounce it, do not laugh. You know, they used to just believe me as a small baby sister. Yeah.
11: Tommy, I don't believe all that she's going to say or all that she's saying. I don't believe. Just take it with a pinch.
21: Okay.
11: I can't remember anything.
10: I remember.
11: Honest. Really. But you know, that relationship was more like an instruction, parent, guide. Don't do that. Sit down. Read your books. Da-da-da-da. You know, like, sit down there. Ask this small girl. Sit down there. Stop talking. Stop making noise. You know, so it wasn't more like the closeness I will have with my first sister since that gap. In fact, Damilola's first name is Muyiwa.
10: My name that my father gave me was Muyiwa. Oluwa Muyiwa. In Yoruba, it's usually given to boys. So I think my sisters didn't really like that they gave me a boy name. And when they even came in for the naming ceremony, that was the gist I heard. And when they came for the naming ceremony, they were like, no, her name should be Damilola.
0: Mm-hmm.
10: So Damilola just stuck. So Damilola was my middle name before, and Muyiwa was my first name. So now Damilola is my first name, and Muyiwa was my second name.
21: So effectively, your sisters gave you your name?
10: Yep.
21: That's some real parental like duty going on there.
10: Yeah. I mean, it's good because Lord Damilola means that God has given me wealth, right?
11: Yes.
10: Yes.
11: God has blessed me.
21: Okay. I'm gonna come back to you in just a bit. But I wanna come to Dami first. You've told me a little bit about what it was like, you know, with your dynamic with your sisters growing up. Can you tell me about where you grew up in Nigeria?
10: So I was born in Lagos, but my parents, so they moved first from Lagos to Enugu. So my first school was in Enugu before we then moved to Ibadan. It was a chilled, calm, you know, city, Ibadan. You can walk anywhere, you can go anywhere. You're not afraid of like any security or safety issues. For parents, your neighbors can be like your co-parents. Oh, well, I'm going out, help me look after my child, that kind of thing. You know, so that's how I grew up.
21: And I know as well, you were a bit of a dreamer as well growing up. So you had many ideas of what you might do with your life.
10: Yes, yes.
21: Tell me about those.
10: So initially, I used to draw. And I couldn't draw like still life. I could only draw animation. Like, I thought that okay, maybe I would, you know, my dream would be to work in Disney World, right?
21: Okay, nice.
10: And then somebody somewhere, I suspect it's my mom, planted the idea of being a medical doctor. And so I then realized that I actually don't like, you know, seeing blood or like I can't stand, you know, those kind of thing. So I said, okay, in the midst of trying to figure out what to do, my sisters at the time were already either finishing university or still in university. And at that time, there was like an oil and gas boom in Nigeria. And they knew that I was really good at mathematics and like some science courses, like actually chemistry, biology. And they were like, hey, I think that you should go for chemical engineering because you'll be able to, you know, work in an oil and gas company and there's a lot of money there.
21: Yeah.
10: So that was how I got to Chemical Engineering University of Lagos.
21: Oh, okay. It sounds like you had a lot of steering from all of
10: your moms. Honestly, I was just following instructions at that time. Information is power. Like, I didn't know much. And, you know, my sisters that knew what was happening in the labor market said, you know, this is one of the, you know, most wanted, you know, courses and you work in oil and gas. That was a dream. You earn, you know, good salary and live happily ever after.
21: Okay.
10: That was the dream. But, you know, when I got into it, I don't think this is... I enjoyed, you know, the process part of it, like process engineering and all of those things. But thinking back now, I'm more of an experimental person. Like, I wanted maybe to play around things. Maybe if they taught us in the gas plants, maybe I would have loved it better than, you know, the way I liked it then. But when I got into doing my internship year,
21: whilst you're at university.
10: Yes. So my fourth year was compulsory for everyone to do an internship in a company. And I did intern an oil and gas company, and I had the opportunity of going to somewhere in Warri where the oil exploration and gas production.
21: This field that we're talking about, oil and gas, is an extremely dangerous
0: industry. You know, like if things go wrong, it can be catastrophic, not just for human life, but environmental. Because the industry can be so dangerous. There has to be heavy structures in place to be able to kind of mitigate and manage those risks. When you are learning about all these structures and processes and procedures that allow the industry to be able to thrive and work, what was it that appealed to you about it?
10: I think now I'm thinking back, I really liked just making things more efficient. And you have plans when things go wrong. You have plans, scenario one, scenario two, scenario three. You know, it's really around that same process thinking. And in real life, even in businesses, that's how you need to think around making things efficient or work and having like safe processes when things don't go well as well.
0: At that point, you were in Lagos. And if you're in Lagos, you know, Lagos is
10: chaotic.
0: It can be quite chaotic. And that kind of comes from the hustle and bustle that exists inside the city. Spending a year working in this industry that is highly regular and structured, and then you're living in Lagos. Did you find it difficult to kind of deal with that contrast?
10: It's part of why, you know, Shuttlers exists today. I think she was the one taking me, Stabuki, you were the one taking me to University of Lagos, right?
11: Yes.
10: That day, I remember very clearly at Anthony bus stop. We were walking to the bus stop and I'm like, what's, because I just came to Lagos at the time and I was going for my diploma exam. And I told her, please, why is everybody running and walking so fast? She was like, no, you're the one walking slow, so walk fast. So walking fast, follow that at the back. And then we got to the bus stop. And I saw people, you know, fighting and trying to get into the bus. Before I knew what was happening, I saw her into the bus. I almost cried because I was like, what is going on? It was like a tug of war trying to get into the bus. And this is yellow buses.
0: These are the very iconic Danfo. Buses. Danfo.
10: Yes. Yeah, it was both of us when we were trying. It was terrifying for me. I was like, what is this? And she was shouting at me, get into the bus or you will miss your exam.
11: I think I got into the bus and you were still outside. Yeah. So I had to calm down.
0: Was it different from Ibadan?
10: Oh, definitely. Definitely. Sometimes I describe the hustle and bustle as like there are limited resources and so like, and there are a lot of people in one place. And it's not the same thing in Ibadan. Ibadan's landmass is, I think it's the largest city in landmass, right? Compared to Lagos, that landmass is maybe 10% of Nigeria. Then you have 20 million people living there.
0: Yeah.
10: And then you're competing for the same resources.
0: So it's highly congested.
10: It's highly congested and you're competing for the same infrastructure, road, you know, transport, water, electricity. So sometimes I even pity, where do they even start from? As you're planning for this population, there's more inflow of people coming from other cities. So I feel like Lagos problem is like a Nigerian problem.
0: I'm curious, you're watching this thing happening in real time.
10: Yeah.
0: Was your engineering brain worrying and seeing that, oh, this is a problem that needs to be solved? Was that happening?
10: So it was a gradual thing. I think my third year in school, so I remember it was even still my sister's, so there was a long strike. It's called ASO strike. Sometimes maybe when the lecturers are not happy with the conditions and they can just go on strike.
0: Okay.
10: And so there was this long strike and we didn't know when we were going to go back to school. And I was in my first sister's house babysitting. And they were like, and I think both of them said, see, you can't just sit down at home and not do anything. Okay, so what do you do? I said, okay, I wanted to learn how to code. Then I went to this computer school and it was so expensive, we couldn't afford it. And then the other option was to go to a leadership, you know, academy. It's a product of our church. I think that program, it wasn't designed for undergrad. It was designed for people that were working, or, you know, they're already on maybe in their workplace and see how they can become better leaders. Mm-hmm. So imagine a 19-year-old girl attending an MBA class.
0: It wasn't expected at all.
10: Yeah, so that information, like, was like shock to my brain. So during that leadership, you know, program, I, you know, made me really reflect by myself and say, hey, you know, it was like a pause. Yeah, I think it was around, there are questions like, you know, what was our mission? What was our vision in life? How do I want to live my life? And what kind of impact do I want to leave? And I also, you know, because of, you know, my belief system, being a Christian, I also believe that God didn't bring me here by accident. I'm here for a reason.
0: You felt like you had a purpose.
10: Yes, exactly. And I was trying to find what that purpose was.
0: Okay.
10: So from that program, I left there with like, I can like with as if I was I went to like to brainwash me and think that I could do anything.
0: Yeah.
10: So I wasn't afraid of, you know, the limitations. It was like a combination of naivety and, you know, being brave that could be part of the solutions that Nigeria needed. And I had like a question mark. Yeah. Then what was the thing that I was supposed to do?
0: Yeah.
10: Right? Is it engineering? Is it chemical engineering? I didn't know what it was. But I left that program. Going back to school, it was as if I'd seen, I don't know, you know how like I became calmer because I almost like I...
0: Damn it almost sounds like you had some sort of revelation.
10: Exactly. Okay. So I had like an out-of-body experience during the program that made me realize that, hey, you don't have too much time to do nonsense here. So we are like quickly try to figure out what your purpose is and start working on your purpose. When I went for my, this was before my internship.

0: you get paid well, you enjoy so many things, but I knew that it wasn't, there was...
1: It didn't spark a fire within you.
0: Yes,
1: exactly.
0: It wasn't my passion. Purpose. Yeah, it wasn't my purpose.
1: And that session really illuminated that fact to you.
0: Yes.
1: That you did have a purpose, but yes. It wasn't in what you were doing.
0: Yes, exactly.
1: Okay.
0: So when I finished uni, I went for a very short internship. So it's like a young talent program where they bring young people from all over the world, Nigeria, outside of Nigeria. They'll give them a problem to solve. They give them a budget, and then you would be in two groups, and then you pitch to the management. And it was like 6 weeks. That internship, that was when I knew that I was meant to be an entrepreneur.
1: Really?
0: Yes.
1: What was it about the experience?
0: So the fact that I could create something new to solve an existing problem, like, was... It was like I was excited, I was happy, you know, we went to the field.
1: It sounds like that experience that you had was transformative.
0: Yes, it did.
1: Yeah.
0: And then that now led to, I think around that time, so my first sister was meant to travel to Dubai for the first time.
1: Mm-hmm.
0: But she didn't have, you know, time, because she was working in a bank at the time. She didn't have time to, and she gave it to me. Honestly, that experience blew my mind. I can remember, I think it was 2013 or 2014, I saw an hologram at the, is it a train station or airport, you know, saying, oh, welcome, blah, blah, blah, blah, and all of that. I'm like, some of the things that you see in movies, I saw them in Dubai.
1: What things were you seeing?
0: Underground trains going into the surface, like from Nigeria, where we don't have, you know, underground sewage. I always say these things, like, you know, you don't have underground sewage, but you have train going underground and coming to the surface. Do you know what that means? So... It blew my mind, right, that some of the things that we see, that we think like sci-fi in movies,
1: they exist in real life.
0: And I can be part of that life. If my parents were rich, I'll just relocate. I'll just say, do you know what, I'm not about this life. But because I was stuck in Lagos, I'm like, man, I need to create something that I can. So when I go back to Nigeria after going to Dubai, I'm like, man, I've started a good life. I can't go back.
1: You need to continue.
0: Yes. I can't go back to downfall. I've started a good life. Another thing I should also mention is that when I was in the oil and gas company, I used the staff bus. And I noticed that a lot of multinationals, they have this staff bus system where they buy like the latest coaster buses, AC, very good condition, you know, the seats are, you know, really good. The drivers, they don't even call them drivers, they call them pilots. They wear like suits, they dress really well, you know, most of them are even graduates, and so there's that dignity. And so when you're in those buses, you don't forget that you're in Lagos inside the traffic, because there's like curtains and everything, so you can slip through the traffic, you know, while you're on the buses.
1: Wow,
0: that was my experience when I was doing, you know, internship in Lagos in that oil and gas company. So I had that experience, went to Dubai, came back to Nigeria, then I now entered into the labor force. And I had to then, you know, start entering downfall to go to work. I got a job in an engineering firm. I'm like, this cannot be it.
1: So it sounds like you are sort of brought back down to earth.
0: Yes. Because it's so uncomfortable when you sit down, the seats are made of wood. You can, sometimes when it rains, you know, there's no window, and so it would pour on you while in the car, while in the bus. And then as a woman, sometimes you can get, you know, touched or harassed in places that you don't want them to touch you. Mm-hmm. Surely if you're trying to like rush into the bus.
1: Oh wow, so there's a huge like safety.
0: Yes, surely for women. My phone has gotten stolen before as well in the bus as well. So all of those things just gives me the ick when I'm always trying to use, especially because I know what comfort is. Like, I grew up in Ibadan. I wasn't used to that hard life, but I had to, you know, use that mode of transportation if I wanted to get from point A to point B. So I was always like unhappy when I was on the bus.
2: Leaky, chaotic, uncomfortable, Dami felt city buses needed an overhaul. And her catalyst for a solution was after a shocking close call on one of them. However, it's not her story to tell. It's her elder sister's.
3: I busted out in tears and I was shouting. I said, I have just been robbed. I think that was when everything I had been through, the trauma, the fear, it came in.
2: Bukola's experience had a profound influence on Dami. Stick with us for part two of Outlook,

0: surely.
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3: Coming up, it's the second half of Outlook, when entrepreneur Dami Olokeshusi began pitching her safe travel solution. She found people weren't concerned about the idea, but who was running it.
4: There were men, maybe about five or six men, waiting for the MD to come in. The first thing he said, there are even women, and they all laughed. We all laughed. I didn't realize I was laughing at myself until later.
3: It only fueled Dami's ambition to make her bus company a smash success. That story is after the news.
5: BBC News with Moira Alderson. Lebanon has criticised deadly Israeli attacks near UNESCO-protected heritage sites in the south. The Prime Minister, Nawaf Salam, said nothing could justify ongoing strikes around Tyre and Nabatea and the destruction of historical landmarks. He said Israeli orders for residents to evacuate swathes of southern Lebanon amounted to collective punishment. The US vice president is the latest to say his government is close to agreeing an extension of the ceasefire with Iran, amid reports it's waiting for sign-off from Donald Trump. J.D. Vance said sticking points were being smoothed out. It's envisaged this would lead to an opening of the Strait of Hormuz. The UN has added Israel and Russia to a blacklist on sexual violence in conflict. It says it's verified multiple accounts inflicted by Israeli military, police or prison officers against Palestinians, including gang rape. Israel, which joins Hamas on the list, has denied the accounts and says it will boycott the UN chief. Arriving in DR Congo, the head of the World Health Organization has said Ebola can be stopped. Tedros Adhanom Ghebreyesus will visit affected eastern regions. The top US federal prosecutor in Chicago has denied launching a criminal investigation into E. Jean Carroll, the magazine columnist who accused President Trump of sexual assault in the mid-1990s. Media reports on Wednesday said the Department of Justice was looking into whether she'd committed perjury. A Blue Origin rocket has dramatically exploded on its launch pad in a setback for the company run by the Amazon founder Jeff Bezos. The New Glenn rocket was undergoing a static fire test at NASA's Kennedy Space Center in the US state of Florida. And Britain's first hospital roof garden designed for intensive care patients is opening today as part of a study into how fresh air, nature and sunlight can help with recovery times. BBC News.
3: Hi, you're listening to Outlook, your pit stop for incredible life stories on the BBC World Service. This is part two of our programme in Lagos, Nigeria, and I've been speaking to sisters Bukola Ayinde and Dami Olokeshusi.
6: Hi. Hi, everyone.
4: I think we need to call your name. Should we call you? Hi, Tomiwa.
6: I wanted to say Tomiwa.
7: Hi, please refer to me now, okay. Tomiwa.
3: That was Bukola at the beginning and Dami followed up. I'm Tomiwa, but you can call me Tommy. Dami and Bukola grew up in the large southeastern city of Ibadan. And despite their sisterly bond, their 11-year gap meant baby of the house Dami saw her middle sister Bukola more as another mum growing up. When Dami began showing early aptitude for maths and science, Bukola and the rest of the family played a massive role in guiding Dami towards chemical engineering, with the hopes of landing a career in the lucrative oil and gas industry. But moving from relatively sleepy Ibadan to Lagos, a buzzing metropolis with over 70 million people, was a shock for Dami, especially the congestion when she began travelling across the city. Attempting to board the famous yellow buses known as Damfo, Dami would see passengers clash and argue amongst each other as he attempted to find a seat on what could be poorly maintained vehicles. Preferring a world of process and structure as an engineer, the daily chaos threw Dami way off and became something she dreaded. Eventually, Dami began toying with a solution to her transport woes, finding entrepreneurship on a church-funded leadership course and witnessing foreign transport systems run seamlessly. This expanded her idea of possibility. However, it would be a dream opportunity turned nightmare that proved to be the tipping point. But not for Dami, it would be Bacola's ordeal.
6: It was the year 2006. I had just gotten a new job, so I was really excited to go to work every day. And there was this man, a family friend, who would take me to work. So he was working in the bank on the island. We're all living on the mainland. Then this particular day, he said he had a training on the mainland. So I had to go to work alone. So number one, I had to cross this major express. There was no pedestrian bridge, so you have to be very careful. And cars have hit people. People have died on that road. So I was very scared, number one, that morning, crossing the major road. And I stood by the roadside with many people trying to get a bus going either to the island or back into the mainland. And one of the bus came and said, oh, he had just a few spaces left. In fact, one chance is coined from I have just one space left.
4: Yeah, so it's, they create like a sense of urgency.
6: Urgency.
4: So you won't have time to do any due diligence to look around to see if it's safe or like who's in the bus. So you'd be like, ah. And I said, oh, there's one chance left.
7: One chance that we're speaking about is this phenomenon where criminals pose as drivers or passengers inside vehicles.
4: Yeah.
7: And they lure unsuspecting commuters. And then people are robbed, sometimes assaulted and sometimes kidnapped.
4: Yeah.
7: You know, it's a very serious thing that happens.
4: Yep.
6: So two of us entered from that bus stop. Oh. I sat in front, he sat behind. So we got to a point, it's like a Y junction. So the bus slowed down and the man beside me, a big guy wearing a big sweater, he said he wanted to come down so that I should move inside. Then he will sit close to the door. He sat down, he pushed me in a bit. I mean, it still didn't feel odd. What felt odd was that immediately the bus sped off. And he put his huge hand over my shoulder and told me to put my head down. And as I was going down, someone from behind took my bag. Someone else pulled one of my earrings. Someone, you know, removed my necklace. Then as the bus was going, they took my phone. I mean, it was emptying my purse. So I just got his courage and looked at him and said, Oga, can you please give me my SIM card? I mean, you don't even need that anyway.
7: Why was it so important for you to get your SIM back?
6: Yeah. Okay, so as at that time in Nigeria, buying a SIM card was expensive, which I didn't have a luxury because I just got a new job. So I just told myself, can you please give me my SIM card back? Mm-hmm. And he was like amazed, like, are you okay? Like, I just kidnapped you asking me for your SIM card. But I don't know why I got the boldness
4: from my mother.
6: Oh, my mom is very really bold and very outspoken.
4: Yeah.
7: Definitely.
6: So the guy was shocked.
7: The middle child, cool, calm, collected.
6: And the guy was so shocked that he gave me 30 naira. You know what? Just use this and go back home. I pray that you're luckier next time.
7: Oh, gosh. It sounds like a horrible situation. I'm really happy that you are able to keep a level head all the way throughout.
6: Yes. He dropped the guy and I. He dropped us at a particular bus stop, very far from where he picked us. There was a pedestrian bridge there. I crossed over and I said to myself, if I go home, nobody will believe me that I was robbed. So I could lose this precious job. So I said to myself, Bukola, go to the office. At least when you get there, you tell them this was what happened. So I asked the gentleman that I've just been robbed. Can you give me some money so that I could get at least to a part of Lagos? I told the conductor that I had just been robbed. The conductor is the person that calls the passengers for the bus owner. So I went to meet the bus owner and told him, I've just been robbed. Can you carry me for without taking money? And the guy was like, look at how well you are dressed. And you're telling me you've just been robbed. How can you dress like this and say I don't have any money on you? You know?
7: Wait.
6: I didn't know when I started shouting at him.
7: I want to ask, you've just come from a bus where you've been robbed. And now you're about to enter another bus.
4: Yeah.
7: Were you not concerned? Were you not worried at all?
6: I was not. I would say when you're just starting out in life and you don't have much choices, you're on survival mode. you're not thinking so much about safety. You're thinking about the next meal, the next salary. I mean, I was still trying to get confirmed on. Yes, I was not thinking of my safety, really. I mean, today, I don't even enter Danfo, even though I didn't have the trauma then when I didn't have money. But now, I will freak out if I'm going to enter Danfo. Can you imagine?
4: No point did you cry. I think because because in my brain, there's something somewhere where you cried.
6: Yeah, so as I was saying, I went to meet the bus driver. I mean, I cried two times, you know, that day. I busted out in tears and I was shouting. I said, I have just been robbed. Do you understand that I have just been robbed? Do you know that I don't have any money on me? Do you know what happened to me? I just went, okay, go enter the bus. So that was how I entered the bus and I was able to get to work that day. As soon as I got to work, I just went to the restroom and started crying. I think that was when everything I had been through, the trauma, the fear, it came in. And I told, you know, my co-workers what happened. I told my family what happened, you know.
4: And she did not used to cry. I don't know if you, I think you're softer now. That time, she was hardcore. Between the three of us, she was the hard one.
7: What was it like for you to hear that story that your sister's come back, this extremely traumatic thing has just happened to her?
4: Yeah.
7: Even though she's very hard, she cried after this. Mm-hmm. Was it a shock?
4: Oh, yes, you? Yes. It was a shock for myself and the entire family. Like, it was like, oh, my God. It was like a narrow escape that we would have lost her. Thank God that didn't happen. I also got terrified every time trying to use public transport because of that trauma that she had. I had trauma because of it as well.
7: A few years later, carpooling and ride hire services like Uber launched in Nigeria, and Dami was inspired to create her own alternative. And in 2015, she launched her company, Shuttlers. Initially a door-to-door carpool service, users requested rides, received life updates about trips and got payment information at the end of the day. On paper, the service sounded simple enough. However, in reality, it was clunky. Dami was manually managing the business through a combination of WhatsApp group chats, spreadsheets and emails. So what should have been a sleek travel solution became an admin nightmare. But in 2016, things turned a corner. Dami discovered a government-backed competition for early-stage female founders offering a large grant to winners. Pitching her vision for Shuttlers in front of her mum, investors and the president of Nigeria, Dami was selected as the winner of the transport category. Quickly, the news caught the attention of big players in the business world as the competition not only came with a cash prize, but a photo opportunity with Nigeria's president.
4: First working day, it was my picture and the picture of the president, vice president, and then that picture opened some doors. We got grants from, I think it was 3 million naira at the time, so maybe like 10k, 20k dollars or pounds. And then there was this bus company that we've been pitching to all this while that when he saw that picture said, okay, yeah, I think you guys, you know, are onto something. So we were able to use those buses to then start officially October 2016. Mm. And then we started on one route, Ajatu Marina. Yeah, that was where the first real Shuttlers service started from.
7: Yeah, I know that you did many, many jobs. You weren't just a founder, but...
4: Yep.
7: At one stage, you were on the buses helping it run.
4: Tell
7: me about that.
4: Yeah, the only thing I've not done in Shuttlers is to drive the buses.
7: What jobs does that include?
4: You know, the bus marshal, which is bus conductor. At the beginning, the driver would pick me first, very early in the morning. Then we'll go to the first bus stop. I was the first customer service, you know, to welcome everyone on board. I'll be the one to also tell the driver where next to go to pick somebody up. And then once we've picked everybody up and he has dropped me at my station, then I'll start emailing people. And then that's the work of like data analyst and customer service. And then start getting, when it's like maybe 2 hours before the trip, I'll start making sure that, you know, the vehicle has, you know, fuel, the driver is ready for his trip.
7: You're talking about the experience. Tell me about the feedback from people that were using the service.
4: They really love the solution. Every single day, you just randomly, people just do content on TikTok, on Instagram, on Twitter, saying how they don't know what they would have done. There's a video that, you know, I was watching before I got here. She was waiting at the bus stop, just laughing at people, you know, trying to get to the bus. I was like, hey. She was like, is this what I would have been doing without Shuttlers?
6: Yeah, I actually saw it today.
4: Yeah, I can't believe this. Anyways, that gives me so much joy. that we are contributing to making people's life easier.
7: 2016, you'd won this competition and it kind of transformed your business in many ways. It's a whole decade later. Can you give me a sense of scale, of size, of growth from that point till now?
4: When we won that competition, I was like, oh my God, I've blown. Like, my life has changed. Mm. I felt like, I was going to be given access to unlimited resources. And no, it was left for us to go and do the work. But for 3-4 years, we couldn't raise funds. In fact, I even first stopped raising funds because people didn't believe that we could solve the problem that we said we were going to solve.
7: Why?
4: I think one thing would be like the stereotyping and the pattern matching. So most times when investors are trying to invest, they're taking a risk. So if you're looking at me and like, okay, female founder, you didn't go to Harvard, you know, MIT on your thing. Your father is not Dangote. Your uncle is not Coast Charis. Mm. So there's no indication of success here. My risk profile was very, very high. And I didn't realize that I was like stepping into a territory that, where it's male dominated. I grew up in a house. I have 3 sisters. You know, I don't even have a brother. And I didn't realize there was that stereotype of like, this is a girl's job. This is a guy's job. Until I started working on this, solution and then having meetings and securing meetings. And so we had to sell the solution to the vehicle owners, which were men, to believe in this solution, to put their boss on the road. And I can remember, entering into the room. There were men, maybe about 5 or 6 men. We were waiting for the MD to come in. My co-founder at the time was also a female. And when the MD came inside, the first thing he said was that there are even women. And they all laughed. We all laughed. I didn't realize I was laughing at myself until later when I was reflecting. Oh, they were laughing at us. But what it gave me was also, a chance to prove that this thing is going to not only succeed, but we're going to be a global company where we will be, side by side with companies like Uber and Lyft. And, by 2021, we got our first fund. And then I think at the time, we were just in like 5 companies. Now we have maybe like 150 companies that use our service.
7: Oh, okay. Yeah. Okay.
4: Maybe at the time, maybe like hundreds of customers. Now we have like 15,000 users daily. And we've completed over 10 million trips already. And then we just expanded to Abidjan in Cote d'Ivoire as well.
7: And I mean, this sounds like a lot. And definitely not something you can manage on a spreadsheet anymore.
4: Oh, no, no, no.
7: The success that you're having, how did that make you reflect on what people had assumed you might go on to go and accomplish and what you actually have done?
4: That same man that said, oh, there are even women, walked into our office maybe like 2 years ago. And I'm like, I know you. I'm like, I know you too. And the guy was like really shocked. And so the guy was just like shocked that this small young girl of that day is this, it was just so, impressed by it. And so I'm always so grateful about the opportunity to be in this position because I feel like it wasn't only me that got the idea, but I feel like I was in the right place at the right time. Everything just aligned. So I feel very blessed to be in the position that I'm in.
7: Sounds like a real success. Bukola, have you used and do you use your sister's service at all?
4: She's a big madam now. If you see her house. She's not our target audience.
6: Tell me why.
7: Okay.
6: Let's go back to the question. even though I don't use it, but every morning when I'm doing school runs, my children, my kids and I open, that is Tammy's bus going. So I'm always so proud when I see a bus.
4: Because her daughter was pitching to me yesterday about investing in her. She's just...
7: Your niece was pitching to you?
4: Yep. No wonder.
6: She can't put money in her own business.
4: And she's just 11.
7: I imagine that must feel amazing. You've set out to solve this problem, but also as well, you're inspiring your niece and people close to you.
4: Yes.
7: What does that feel
6: tell
7: like?
6: Let me come in here. When Dami said she wanted to go into entrepreneurship, I'm like, no, you have to go and work first. Learn something. Then, she's like, this is what I want to do. I was like, I don't think any business has succeeded like this before, that you actually have to go and learn in the workplace first. So I realized that with Damnola's story, there's no playbook to success. And I believe it's more about your determination and how convinced your why, to why you're doing this.
7: And for you, did you feel like a proud mum watching it all unfold?
6: Hey, Shotlas, that's my sister. Do you know Shotlas? The boss. No, it's not just a transportation. It's not just a bus. It's a bus. It's a tech bus. It's a bus tech. You know that?
3: That was entrepreneur Dami Olokesusi and her extremely proud sister slash mum, Bukola Ainde. And that's our last stop on the Outlook in Lagos tour. I hope you've enjoyed hearing just a small selection of the sensational stories that live in my family's home, the beautiful city of Lagos, Nigeria. If Samuel's jokes made you laugh, Cobham's and Mamaneke astounded you with their art, or you just love the vibes of today's sisters, Dami and Bukola, please let me know. You can get in touch by emailing outlook@bbc.com or texting on WhatsApp +44 330 678 2707. And if you want a quick recap of all this week's incredible interviews, they're on the Outlook website. 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I've been your host, Tommy Dixon. My co-producer is Julian Siddle. Join us tomorrow for the Outlook mixtape. We'll see you soon.
0: Hello, my name is Lauren. I was diagnosed with stage 2 breast cancer a week before my 22nd birthday. I'm 23 now, so this was not that long ago.
8: That's Lauren, and you're going to hear more from her later because today we're talking about cancers in younger people. And we tend to think of cancer as something that generally affects older people, but doctors are warning that some cancers are becoming more common in people in their 20s and 30s too.
0: I completed chemotherapy, I had a double mastectomy, and did radiation within around 8 months. And now I'm cancer-free, I'm healthy, I'm back to finishing my final year of university, and I'm in this post-cancer transition period and battling all of the things that come with that, along with just being a young adult.
8: So what's behind this, and how many cancers could actually be prevented? I'm Hannah, and this is What in the World from the BBC World Service. We're going to break this down now with James Gallagher, our BBC Health and Science correspondent. Hi, welcome
9: back.
8: Hello, Anna. Hello.
9: Thank you.
8: So we're going to start kind of with the real basics here. What is cancer? What does it do to the body?
9: Well, cancer is a bit of your body that's basically gone wrong. So it tends to start with a single cell in your body and think you're made up of billions of cells. One of them mutates, goes out of control and just starts growing unstoppably, dividing, mutating more and more, and that grows often into something called a tumour, which is when you might notice a lump somewhere in your body. And as that progresses, it starts to spread around the body. Now, if you treat them early, many cancers aren't fatal, but if they aren't treated, then they can spread around the body. They disrupt all of your body's systems and become fatal.
8: Yeah, and a lot of people listening to this or watching will be surprised to hear that cancer diagnoses are going up in younger people. Which cancers are they in particular?
9: So it's a whole range of cancers. So there's a list of 11 cancers, mm-hmm. and some of them are the more common ones. So things like breast cancer and bowel cancer would be two of the big, most common ones, but also some also quite rare cancers, things like pancreatic cancer, gallbladder cancer, mouth cancers. So they're increasing in prevalence as well.
8: How worried should people be? How common is it?
9: It's still incredibly rare, and the biggest risk factor for cancer is still how old you are. So if you wanted to be in a room full of 100 people and go, well, who's at most risk of cancer in this room? The simplest thing you could do is just order them by birthday, and that would get you pretty much there. So there is a little increased risk of cancer in early childhood. So there are specific childhood cancers, but then the risk is very low normally in your 20s, 30s, 40s, and then it starts picking up into your 50s, 60s and really accelerates as you get older.
8: Why is it, firstly, that cancer affects older people more than younger people? And then why do doctors think that we're seeing more cases now in younger people too?
9: Okay, so if we start with the older people bit, it's just that the older you are, the more damage you accumulate in your body over time. So inside every cell of our body is a copy of our genetic code, our DNA, the blueprint for making the whole of the human body. And over time, that just gets errors in it, and eventually that can become cancerous. Why things are changing in younger people? Well, the honest answer is we don't really know the complete picture of this yet. So there have been studies, because we've seen this pattern happening in lots of countries around the world. The latest research was in England. And what that showed was that they looked at lots of different patterns of human behavior. So we know smoking's linked to cancer. We know poor diet's linked to cancer. We know that not exercising is linked to cancer. How much alcohol you drink is linked to cancer. So what do we do if we compare patterns of all of those behaviors with the rise in cancers in young people over time? And it was not explained by any of those things that I mentioned. The only thing that seemed to rise roughly in line with the increase in cancers was obesity. But that only explained a tiny fraction of those extra cancers we're now seeing. So a little bit of it is obesity. Most of the puzzle is still unexplainable.
8: So not all cancers are caused by these lifestyle choices, though, are they?
9: They're not. Some of them are just really bad luck. The thing is, it's very hard to ever know for certain what caused any one individual person's cancer. So I know we've said things like 40% of cancers could be preventable. Like, what you don't want to take from that is to ever blame somebody that they are the reason that they have cancer. I think that's often quite unfair.
8: And we know that in lots of different countries, people aren't even screened for cancers until they're a little bit older. And we're going to hear more from Lauren now about her experience of that.
0: My diagnosis was a shock to myself, my family, my friends, and the doctors that I met with, because I don't fit the expectation of what breast cancer looks like. And we normally associate it with older women. I've heard so many stories, unfortunately, of young women who have been turned away from doctors who've told them they don't need a scan because they're too young and that it's likely benign, it's likely a cyst, and the tumor progresses and they end up being diagnosed at a later stage compared to if they had been diagnosed when they first approached a doctor. Because of this, you need to advocate, and it can be uncomfortable, but at the end of the day, it's your health, it's your body, you need to prioritize that. So if someone doesn't give you what you were expecting to hear, it's okay to get a second opinion. If you feel like something's off, you need to trust your gut.
8: It can be really hard to advocate for yourself, especially if you're going through something like that. And we also have better cancer treatments than ever. I mean, you said that so many people are surviving after getting diagnosed with certain types of cancer. Can you talk me through how the main cancer treatments work?
9: Yeah, so there's surgery to literally cut it out of the body. There's radiotherapy, where you blast the tumour with radiation to try to destroy those cancerous cells, and then chemotherapy, which are really toxic drugs which basically kill any cells that are actively dividing and growing inside the body. So they come with quite potent side effects. You're trying to get that very narrow gap in between killing the cancer and not killing the rest of the body. So those are the ones we've had for quite some time. Two newer ones, the two new pillars of cancer medicine. One of them is immunotherapy, and this is a really interesting one. It's harnessing the power of your own body's immune system to seek out and attack that cancer, because as part of cancer's evolution within our own bodies, it learns ways of shutting down the immune system. So this is a way of turning it back on, and that's proved to be really potent. And the other one is highly precision medicine. So this new technique of genetically analyzing the genetic code of your particular tumor and then matching specific drugs that target the specific weaknesses in that tumor. So those are the five main ones.
8: And it is fascinating, isn't it, how far science has come to be able to have all of those treatments at a time when cancer rates are on the rise. And James, if people are watching or listening to this and they have concerns or they feel that they might have a symptom and that they want to get checked out, what should they do and when should they be going for medical help?
9: The really difficult thing is that you don't know you have cancer. You just know that you've got something that's different or going wrong in your body. So some of the biggest ones to be alert to are, do you have a lump that has suddenly appeared and isn't going away? Do you have persistent fatigue? Are you suddenly dramatically losing weight? Those are things you should be going to speak to your doctor about. At that point, you don't know whether it's cancer or if there is another explanation, but those are kind of big warning signs that something isn't quite right in your body and you should be seeking medical advice.
8: And a lot of these symptoms might seem like they could be another disease or another health condition at first. And we've talked before, actually, you and I, about the dangers of typing your symptoms into an AI tool or even into Google, a search engine, and how that can contribute to scaremongering as well. So how can people manage that?
9: Yeah, at the end of the day, you're always going to want to speak to the person that has studied medicine for years in order to try to get the best diagnosis, because if you attempt to do it by yourself, you will do one of two things. You'll convince yourself that you don't have cancer. Or you'll convince yourself that you do and you've got something really minor. And it's kind of like what you want to do is to go in there saying, this is happening to me, and then to work through the explanation with somebody that knows what to look out for.
8: James, thank you so much.
9: Thank you, Hannah.
8: It was really touching to hear Lauren's story, especially because so many of us know someone who has had cancer. And if you have got thoughts or questions about this episode, please do get in touch on Instagram at BBC What in the World. Well, that's it from me. I'm Hannah. This is What in the World from the BBC World Service. And we'll see you next time.
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12: Welcome to the newsroom. I'm Ankur Desai. Israel's Prime Minister Benjamin Netanyahu says he has ordered the military to further increase its occupation of the Gaza Strip, contradicting the terms of the ceasefire deal.
13: We are currently squeezing Hamas. We now control 60% of the territory of the Strip. My directive is to go to 70.
12: The United Nations has added the Israeli and Russian militaries to its blacklist on sexual violence in conflict. An Austrian court has handed a 15-year jail sentence to a man who admitted planning a jihadist attack on a Taylor Swift concert. And the heatwave across Europe is affecting many top tennis players at the French Open, as the world number one Jannik Sinner is out after feeling dizzy. And have a listen to this. That is the winner of the Sound of the Year. We'll tell you exactly what it is after this BBC World News update.
5: BBC News with Moira Alderson. Lebanon has sharply criticised deadly Israeli attacks near UNESCO-protected historic landmarks in its southern regions. In a social media post, the Prime Minister Nawaf Salam said nothing could justify ongoing strikes on the Tyre and Nabatea regions and the destruction of their historical landmarks. John Sudworth visited the site of an Israeli attack in Beirut.
14: Speaking to some of the residents gathered there, they were very adamant that civilians were caught up and harmed as a result of that strike. Strikes on Beirut since the, in inverted commas, the ceasefire was reached last month, a ceasefire that many people say is now pretty much non-existent. But nonetheless, strikes on Beirut have been rare. There has only been one other since that ceasefire came into effect.
5: Israel's expanding military campaign against Iran-backed Hezbollah comes even as the US Vice President J.D. Vance says Washington and Tehran are close to agreeing an extension of their ceasefire. The framework, if agreed, would begin the process of opening up the Strait of Hormuz. There's been no comment yet from Tehran. The US Vice President told reporters a couple of sticking points still remained.
15: You know, we're going back and forth with them. We do think they're negotiating, at least so far, in good faith, and we're making some progress. Hopefully, we'll continue to make progress. The president will be in a position where he can endorse the agreement, but obviously, that's still TBD. We're not there yet, but we're very close. We're going to keep on working at it.
5: The United Nations has added Israel and Russia to a blacklist concerning sexual violence in conflict. The annual report of the UN Secretary-General Antonio Guterres said it had verified multiple incidents of such violence inflicted by Israeli military, police or prison officers against 31 people from Gaza and the occupied West Bank, including children. They included gang rape and targeted shooting of the genitals. Israel, which joins Hamas on the list, has reacted angrily to its inclusion, denying the accounts. On Russia, the report said its forces had committed hundreds of violations in Ukraine, including rape and electric shocks. The head of the World Health Organization has said Ebola can be stopped as he landed in the Congolese capital, Kinshasa, ahead of a visit to affected regions. Tedros Adhanom Ghebreyesus appealed to warring parties in the hard-hit east of the country to declare a ceasefire to let health workers in. Eastern DRC has seen increasing violence over the last year, with Rwanda-backed M23 seizing swathes of territory. Laura Lesa is the International Secretary-General of the medical charity MSF.
16: Ituri is a region that is currently an active conflict region as well. There are millions of people that have been displaced. We see frequent movement across the borders to other countries, including Uganda and South Sudan. And even before the current Ebola virus outbreak, we found it really hard to access some of the areas.
5: BBC News. Singapore's foreign minister has said North Korea doesn't seem keen to engage with the US, South Korea or Japan. Vivian Balakrishnan was reporting back on a rare diplomatic visit to Pyongyang. He was speaking in South Korea, whose government has requested Singapore's help in securing renewed dialogue with the North. A Blue Origin rocket has dramatically exploded on its launch pad in a setback for the company run by the Amazon founder Jeff Bezos. The New Glenn rocket was undergoing a static fire test at NASA's Kennedy Space Center in Florida. The company said it had experienced an anomaly and that all personnel had been accounted for. Four leading contenders to be the next UN Secretary-General have outlined their visions for the organisation at a gathering in London. Chile's ex-president Michelle Bachelet, the former Vice President of Costa Rica Rebecca Grinspan, Maria Fernanda Espinosa, Ecuador's former Foreign Minister, and Rafael Grossi, the Argentine head of the UN nuclear watchdog, spoke at the Methodist Central Hall in Westminster. The UN first met there 80 years ago. Several artists have announced they won't perform at a Washington concert marking the 250th anniversary of the US after the initial lineup was revealed. One, the rapper Young MC, pointed to reports describing the event as backed by Donald Trump. Stephanie Prentice has more.
17: America is turning 250. Let's go.
18: Vanilla Ice confirming he will perform, but the fair's lineup started dwindling as soon as it was announced. Among those dropping out are the Commodores, the rapper, Young MC, and the lead singer of The Time, who posted, "It's a no from me." Freedom Williams of CNC Music Factory uploaded an expletive-heavy rant, saying he will be in Washington, but only because he won't be influenced by criticism. Before the cancellations, the lineup, featuring several one-hit wonders, had already raised eyebrows.
5: That's the latest. BBC News.
12: Hello, you're listening to the newsroom from the BBC World Service with me, Uncle Desire. Welcome to the programme. The Israeli Prime Minister Benjamin Netanyahu has ordered his troops to take control of even more of the Gaza Strip, far beyond what was agreed in the US-brokered ceasefire deal with Hamas last October. Speaking at an Israeli settlement in the occupied West Bank, Mr. Netanyahu said he wants the IDF to occupy 70% of Gaza.
13: We are currently squeezing Hamas. We now control 60% of the territory of the Strip. You know this. We were at 50. We moved to 60. My directive is to go to 70. We're pressing them from all sides. We're dealing with the remnants.
12: Since the truce between Israel and Hamas, hundreds of Palestinians in Gaza have been killed in Israeli strikes. There are fears that the proposed Israeli expansion in the Palestinian territory could result in thousands more civilians being cut off from their homes. Israel does not allow the BBC to report freely from Gaza. Our correspondent, Emin Eder, is following developments from Jerusalem.
19: The ceasefire process in Gaza has ground to a halt. Hamas hasn't disarmed. The Israeli military has killed more than 900 Palestinians since the ceasefire deal came into effect 7 months ago. You have Israel still accused of blocking a Palestinian technocratic committee from coming in to take over the administration of the Gaza Strip. And Israeli troops, of course, haven't withdrawn. We're seeing them doing the opposite. Israel is insisting it is meeting its aid obligations, its humanitarian obligations, but the UN and aid agencies are saying the opposite, that much of the aid remains blocked. And this board of peace that is backed by the US, created by the US, has shown itself ineffective in brokering a way forward, finding solutions in order to progress the ceasefire process. Now, there's a couple of things that should be noted. One, Israel is very anxious about this emerging US-Iran ceasefire deal. Of course, Iran is insisting that the deal should include a ceasefire on all fronts in the war in the region. That would include Lebanon, it would include Gaza, and for Israel, its government, it's thinking that this is going to stop it being able to declare a military victory in all of these different arenas on the terms that it wants. And then you also have this trend in Israeli politics of people who want to see Palestinians forced out of the Gaza Strip. Just yesterday, you had the Minister of Defense, Israel Katz, vowing once again to implement what he called voluntary emigration from the Gaza Strip at the correct time, which for Palestinians, they read that as a euphemism for forced ethnic cleansing. And it should also be borne in mind that Israel is entering election season. So Prime Minister Netanyahu and the other ministers want to speak to their different audiences and they want to show that they are still calling the shots. And all of this must be held in mind when you look at what Israel is doing in Gaza and elsewhere in the region, be it Iran, be it Lebanon.
12: Well, as Amir said there, the situation in Gaza relates in many ways to the other conflicts in the Middle East, notably in Lebanon and the US-Israeli war in Iran. In Lebanon, Israeli forces continue to carry out widespread attacks, not only on the capital, Beirut, but also regions in the south, close to UNESCO-protected historic landmarks. Israel says it's targeting the Iranian-backed group Hezbollah. But the Lebanese Prime Minister, Nawaf Salam, said nothing could justify ongoing strikes on the Tyre and Nabatea regions and the destruction of their historical landmarks. Meanwhile, the US Vice President J.D. Vance says that Washington and Tehran are close to agreeing an extension of their ceasefire and are waiting on a sign-off from President Trump. With more on this, our North America editor Sarah Smith told me more.
20: It's important to say this is not a final peace deal. It's not even close to it. It is being described as a memorandum of understanding that will form the basis for really serious peace talks. We understand it includes reopening the Strait of Hormuz to allow international shipping to pass through there. So that would get us back to the situation we were in before Donald Trump launched the war in Iran. And also that Iran would commit to not pursue a nuclear weapon. And again, that is what the position was before the war began at the end of February. The really big, serious, difficult issues around Iran's nuclear program, those talks would have to happen during that 60-day window when they would discuss what would happen to the highly enriched uranium that's held in Iran and also its future nuclear ambitions. And there would also be talks about lifting economic sanctions on Iran. And I think I should probably caution you that we have been here before. It's not unusual to get quite optimistic noises from Donald Trump, from the White House, about the fact that an agreement might be closed, that a peace deal is imminent, and then nothing to happen after that. And in fact, it seems as though we take several steps backwards. Donald Trump himself has been really keen to stress in the last couple of days that he doesn't feel as though he's under pressure to try and reach a deal quickly, that if Iran thinks there's electoral pressure on him here in America, that means that they can get a deal out of him. He's very much been saying he doesn't feel that pressure and he's not going to agree to anything that doesn't suit him.
12: Because that's the worry, isn't it, that this is just biding time? Because there's, I guess, hope that we won't be back here in 60 days, but we may well be.
20: Yeah, and both sides think that time is on their side. Iran can see the political pressure that's on Donald Trump, largely as a result of rising prices because of the blockade in the Strait of Hormuz. They know there are crucial elections coming up in America at the beginning of November, and they think that Donald Trump, therefore, will have to do some kind of deal, at the very least, to get the Strait of Hormuz reopened. But he said specifically he doesn't care about those midterm elections, that is not his focus. His focus is on making sure Iran can never have a nuclear weapon. And of course, he thinks Iran is under great economic pressure and that he can force them to do a deal that will suit America, because if they maintain the economic pressure on Iran and possibly threaten to start bombing again as well, Donald Trump has said that if he needs to, America will go in and just finish the job.
12: Sarah, just very briefly, you alluded to the midterms, but are there other pressures that he's facing back home, maybe even from his core supporter base?
20: Well, there are loud and significant voices in Donald Trump's base who are very unhappy with the fact that he engaged in this war at all in the first place. He's faced quite a lot of criticism from his own MAGA supporters. He also is coming under pressure to go back to Congress to actually get legal approval to conduct this war. He's supposed to do that within 60 days of starting offensive operations. It's been a lot more than 60 days, but the Trump administration says because there's a ceasefire in place at the moment, that doesn't count. But yeah, there is pressure mounting on various sides on Donald Trump, but we hear frequently from him that he will not give in to that, that his sole aim throughout this has been to make sure that Iran can never have a nuclear weapon, and that he will not finish this until he is convinced that that's the case.
12: Our North America editor, Sarah Smith. The United Nations has added Israel and Russia to its blacklist on sexual violence in conflict. In an annual report, the UN says that despite warnings, it's continued to document patterns of sexual violence in the wars in Ukraine and Gaza and the occupied Palestinian territories. A correspondent in New York, Pratiksha Gildial, tell me more.
1: We have obtained a copy of this report, and it has been shared with the Security Council as well by the Secretary General's office, I'm told. It says that in general, the cases of conflict-related sexual violence went up significantly last year in 2025 as compared to 2024. And as you were saying just now, Israeli and Russian security forces have been added to this blacklist on sexual violence and conflict in Israel particularly. They say they have documented patterns of sexual violence against Palestinians detained in Israel and the occupied Palestinian territories. They say they documented cases against 14 men, 7 women, 9 boys and 1 girl from Gaza and the West Bank. These violations consisted of rape, gang rape and violence to genitals, among others. But it's important to note that the UN says that these cases are indicative of a multi-year trend rather than a comprehensive report, since they say that the Israeli government denies them access to detention centers. In response, the Israeli ambassador to the UN denounced this report. He called it unacceptable. He said that it was unacceptable to put Israel and Hamas terrorists, as he called them, on the same list.
12: And any reaction from Russia? You mentioned Israel there.
1: We haven't seen any formal reaction from Russia yet, but again, this report highlights sexual violence in the occupied Ukrainian territories and even within Russia. And the UN says that Russia continues to deny access to UN monitors in its territory. The report goes on to say 310 cases of conflict-related sexual violence were documented. These include an overwhelming number of men, which is 280 men, 26 women and 6 girls. The UN accusing that these were all perpetrated by Russian armed and security forces.
12: And just very briefly, for any victims, will any justice be served or handed out?
1: The thing is that this is not a legal procedure. This is not a legal document. This is basically what the Security Council had mandated the UNSG office to do. That being said, these things can be taken into evidence, from what I understand, in legal procedures, if there are to be any. But as we have seen, that a lot of such UN resolutions, mandates, they do put moral pressure, but don't seem to go too far when it comes to actual legal repercussions.
12: Pratiksha Gildial reporting there from New York. You're listening to the newsroom from the BBC World Service. Now, back in 2024, 200,000 Taylor Swift fans were left disappointed when the Austrian leg of her Eras tour was cancelled due to a bomb threat. Now the man who planned that attack has been sentenced to 15 years in prison. Our correspondent Bethany Bell was at court in Wiener Neustadt.
21: This 21-year-old man, he's
2: only been named as Baron A, because that's in line with Austrian privacy laws. He was found guilty to plotting the attack on the Taylor Swift concert. The court heard how he'd tried to make a bomb, how he tried to buy weapons illegally, how he'd sworn allegiance to the militant group Islamic State. But these were not the only charges he faces. He faced. He was also implicated in the same trial of a separate plot with two of his school friends to carry out attacks in Middle Eastern cities, plots in Dubai, Istanbul, and also in Mecca.
21: It's very rare for Austria to deal with terror-related issues like this. Has it led to changes in how security services respond to potential threats?
2: It's not the first time Austria has been faced with terrorism. Vienna saw a terrorist attack in 2020 when a man ran through the centre of the city with a gun, shooting a number of people. But certainly I think there was shock when the Taylor Swift concerts were targeted. And it's interesting to note that it was discovered through a tip-off by the CIA. Austria, because it's not seen as many attacks as a number of other places, had got used to being a more peaceful place. But this, of course, has reminded people that attacks can happen anywhere.
12: Bethany Bell reporting from Austria. Well, as anyone who's lived through a heat wave like the one Western Europe is currently experiencing will know, even simple things like getting some sleep or popping to the shops can be a chore. Now, several hours on a tennis court playing at the very highest level is another thing entirely. No wonder then that the heat is a big talking point at the French Open. And it's led to a huge upset too. World men's number one Jannik Sinner absolutely melted under the blazing sun earlier to go out in the second round. Our reporter Will Chalk has a story.
22: It's important to stress here just how close Jannik Sinner was to winning this match against Argentina's Juan Manuel Cerúndolo. At 5-1 up in the third set, Sinner was just 4 points away. But then he started dropping points, complained of feeling like he was going to vomit, and had to take a medical timeout. Fast forward 90 minutes, and it had gone the other way. Juan Manuel Cerúndolo had gone on a winning streak and taken the match in five sets. So how much were the high Paris temperatures to blame? Well, according to Sinner himself, they weren't.
23: I mean, it was warm, but it was okay. You know, it was not like I was dying because of the heat.
22: The Italian insisted he'd been feeling ill since that morning. But given he's struggled in high temperatures before and the nature of his collapse, it seems unlikely the sun had nothing to do with it. On Wednesday, Czech player Jakub Mensik had to use a wheelchair after collapsing on court. Dr. Christina Dahl is from US non-profit Climate Central.
24: We know that there are dangerous effects on the human body. So, you know, you heard a tennis player today saying he was dizzy. That's one of the symptoms of heat stress or heat illness. And that can escalate all the way up to heat stroke, which can be fatal.
22: But is there another way to look at this? What if I told you some people look at athletes struggling in the heat and think you should have trained harder?
25: I have had that thought recently.
22: Monika Gamble there. You might be thinking, who is she? And what right does she have to judge these high-level competitors?
26: My quads have seized up completely. I just was stopped for a while. Now I'm back moving again.
22: Well, she's a veteran of several extreme ultramarathons through places like the dunes of Namibia, covering 150 plus miles in temperatures topping 50 degrees Celsius. Yeah, fair enough. So how did she do it?
25: So about 2 months before the race began, I joined a sauna studio. And so for 2 months, I would go to the sauna every single day. I would do my workout sometimes in the sauna. Yeah, and I just really built up my tolerance as much as I could.
22: The people who work with athletes like Monika Gamble insist bodies can be trained to compete in extreme heat. But if climate change continues, we're left with the question, do we want to live in a world where every sport becomes an endurance sport?
12: Will Chalk reporting. The United States will celebrate 250 years of independence on the 4th of July. And the Trump administration has created Freedom 250 to mark the anniversary with a series of planned events, which includes a high-profile concert called the Great American State Fair. But it hit a slight bump in the road once the lineup was announced, as Stephanie Prentice reports.
0: Yo, VIP. Let's kick it.
18: Vanilla Ice's 90s hit, Ice Ice Baby, set to be performed as part of a 16-day event organized by Donald Trump's Freedom 250. But the star-studded lineup that was announced appears to be dwindling by the hour as artists started distancing themselves from the event, with some saying they had no idea they were even linked to it. The lineup, which features several one-hit wonders, had already raised eyebrows in a country that's produced the world's biggest music stars. Milli Vanilli, a band that was cancelled in a lip-syncing scandal, are on the roster. And while fans may still have been excited to hear hits like this, girl, you know it's true. Singer Jody Rocco has said despite being named, she and others who provided the real vocals for the songs will not be going, and that one surviving band member who bought the rights to the name will be performing, a move described as a tribute band. The Commodores, another band with only one original member left, has also dropped out, saying our music has always been our voice and that it won't be affiliated with any political party. This here's a champ for all the fellas. Try to do what those ladies tell us. Rapper Young MC, who had a hit in 1989 with Busta Move, said he's out, adding, I hope to perform in DC in the near future at an event that's not so politically charged. Morris Day, the lead singer of The Time, also headed to Instagram to deny any involvement, saying it's a no from me. Freedom 250 presents itself as nonpartisan, but critics argue its connections to President Trump, particularly financially,

0: Music Factory, who posted an expletive heavy rant saying he'll be in Washington, but only because he won't be told what to do.
1: I'm getting all these calls, so I go online. I'm like, okay, so what's going on? So I told my agent, yeah, no, I ain't gonna be able to do that. You know what I mean? But then as I thought about it, I'm getting all these texts telling me about we're going to cancel CNC Music Factory and we can't believe this is going to be a terrible show. Let me tell you something. I don't give a f*** about Trump, but the day I let you tell me what to do is the day I die.
0: Music aside, celebrations include a UFC fight on the White House lawn and a Grand Prix race around Washington, D.C. But despite its branding as the biggest, boldest state fair in the country, one viral tweet conjured the mood of its detractors, saying, "We fought a revolutionary war, a civil war, two world wars, defeated fascism and communism, and how are we going to celebrate 250 years of American exceptionalism, a UFC fight, and Milli Vanilli?"
2: The newsroom's Stephanie Prentice reporting. The Sound of the Year Awards are designed to try and encourage people to listen to the world more consciously and celebrate sound in all of its forms. Matthew Herbert, a musician and producer who founded the Radiophonic Institute that runs the awards, has been speaking to Sean Lay about the global entries.
3: So this was recorded in a private garden outside of Tehran this year. And there's something extraordinary going on in this sound, I think, as well, which is we're not just listening to one thing, we're not just listening to bombing, but we're hearing a number of things going on. So we're hearing the bombing at a distance, which has a kind of an interesting thing because we're listening at it from a distance as well. But you can also hear a kind of distress in the natural sounds, like birds are distressed too. And whilst it appears to be one sound, it's actually quite a sort of layered narrative of different sounds going on.

0: This was recorded by Tom Fisher, and it's the sound of tree hopper insects, and he modified a contact microphone. This is a microphone that you're physically attached to a source rather than held at a distance, and he attached it to a stalk of a plant. And
1: it must be tiny and very lightweight.
0: Yes, very, very small, very sensitive, and you lose some of the high frequencies, so it's quite muffled, but you sort of get like, ooh, hello. You know, kind of really, it really feels like you're putting your ear into an entirely other world, like this insect world. You think, blimey, if that's just one stem in one rainforest, like, what are we missing around the world that we can't hear?
1: Tell us about the winner and why you chose it.
0: So the winner this year is recorded by Matthias Arignon, and it's called Songs of the Bearded Seals.

0: And it's recorded in the Arctic Ocean during a 90-day window, which is the breeding season for these particular seals. And it's an incredible sound. We're so used to so much noise at the moment, you know, just political noise. A sound like this, I think, really reminds you that actually we share this planet. These other mammals and these other plants and these other insects, they all have their needs and their wants and their desires, and they need their space and too. And I think that's one of the things we were drawn to this year, was to sort of look slightly differently at all the political turmoil that's going on, and trying to hear through that, cut through that noise somehow.
1: Musician and producer Matthew Herbert speaking to my colleague Sean Lay. A reminder of our top story before we leave you. Benjamin Netanyahu says he's ordered Israeli troops to take control of even more of the Gaza Strip, contradicting the terms of the ceasefire deal with Hamas. You've been listening to The Newsroom from the BBC World Service with me, Ankur Desai, and from the team. Thanks so much.
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2: 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Politics have always been part of international sporting competitions, but this year's World Cup is different. Two countries competing, the United States and Iran, are at war with each other. And what's even more tricky is that the United States are co-hosts. Is this World Cup more geopolitically complicated than ever? Join me, Tristan Redman, in 2 minutes.
3: BBC News with Ankur Desai. Lebanon has criticized deadly Israeli attacks near UNESCO-protected heritage sites in the south. The Prime Minister Nawaf Salam said nothing could justify ongoing strikes around Tyre and Nabatea and the destruction of historical landmarks. He said Israeli orders for residents to evacuate swathes of southern Lebanon amounted to collective punishment. U.S. Vice President J.D. Vance says his government is close to agreeing an extension of ceasefire with Iran. Reports say it's awaiting sign-off from Donald Trump. Reports say it would also lead to an opening of the Strait of Hormuz. The UN has added Israel and Russia to a blacklist on sexual violence in conflict. It says it's verified multiple accounts of assaults inflicted by Israeli military, police or prison officers against Palestinians, including gang rape. Israel, which joins Hamas on the list, has denied the accounts and says it will boycott the UN chief. Russia is accused of hundreds of violations. It did not immediately comment. Arriving in DR Congo, the head of the World Health Organization has said Ebola can be stopped. He's called for warring parties there to pause violence. Meanwhile, the top U.S. federal prosecutor in Chicago has denied launching a criminal investigation into E. Jean Carroll, the columnist who accused President Trump of sexual assault in the mid-90s. Media reports earlier said the Justice Department was looking into whether she'd committed perjury. A Blue Origin rocket has dramatically exploded on its launch pad in a setback for the company run by Amazon founder Jeff Bezos. The New Glenn rocket was undergoing a static fire test at the Kennedy Space Center in Florida. And Britain's first hospital roof garden, designed for intensive care patients, opens today with space for six patients who can be brought up in the lift. That is your BBC News from the World Service.
2: It's June 1998 in the French city of Lyon. Two football teams, or soccer teams if you like, have gathered for what's been called probably the most politically charged match in the history of the World Cup. Iran are about to play the USA in the group stages of the 1998 tournament. And in Lyon, the fans sound pretty chilled.
4: It's all about football, nothing to do with politics.
5: You know, the politicians screwed up the relations between the two countries 20 years ago and they haven't been able to fix it since then.
2: But there's a ton of pressure coming down from the top. A US official has called this, quote, the mother of all games. Iran's supreme leader Ali Khamenei has ordered his players not to walk towards the Americans to shake hands before the game, as protocol dictates. And Bill Clinton is laying it on thick.
6: As we cheer today's game between American and Iranian athletes, I hope it can be another step toward ending the estrangement between our nations.
2: There was a huge security operation around the match, but when the players took to the pitch on Midsummer's night, they shook hands normally. They had their photo taken together, and then they played. Iran won 2-1, their first ever World Cup victory. They'd knocked the United States out of the competition. And life moved on. Politics have always been part of World Cups, and usually it goes off without a hitch. But this year, the tournament enters uncharted waters. Two countries at war with each other have never played in the same competition. And at the centre of all this, yet again, are the United States, the tournament co-hosts, and Iran. And it's not just geopolitics. This tournament is meant to mean big bucks for pretty much everyone. It's been billed as equivalent to 104 Super Bowls. From the BBC, I'm Tristan Redman, and today on The Global Story, as the United States, Canada, and Mexico get ready to host the biggest World Cup ever, my own co-host, Asma Khalid, speaks to economics journalist and football obsessive Mehreen Khan.
7: My name is Mehreen Khan. I am the economics editor at the Times of London.
8: Mehreen, it's wonderful to have you on the show. It sounds like you know quite a bit about soccer. And I should say, we are going to use these words perhaps interchangeably throughout this conversation, because the word football when talking about soccer just doesn't feel authentic coming out of my mouth.
7: Fair enough. I'm also an American football fan, so I kind of feel the pain because I also have to switch to soccer when I'm talking about my American football team. So we can do that.
8: All right. So can you explain to us your knowledge, your expertise, your fandom around the world of soccer?
7: Yeah, I'm a football fan. Actually, my entry into journalism was doing sports journalism, and I accidentally have somehow wound up becoming a financial journalist. So it's always been a little bit part of my journalistic identity. So I live in London. I support Chelsea. And World Cups are not something, I'm going to admit it, like on the record, I've said it before, I'm a bit of a World Cup hater in the sense that the football that I love is the football I watch every week in England mainly or across European leagues. So the World Cup is when, you know, normies basically decide that they're also going to get interested in football, which for the, you know, for the slightly, I don't want to say snobbish specialist, but for folks like me, it's sort of like we have to then sort of get involved in the sort of mainstreaming of football where people just tune in every 4 years because it's a huge event. But I think one of the reasons I'm finding World Cups more intellectually interesting, and not just as a fan, but just as in my job, is that they are becoming bigger, as in they are encompassing more of the world. Mm-hmm. And every 4 years, they have become actually more regularly a spotlight and a little of a microcosm of what is happening at the world, sort of crystallization of the world in that 4 to 6 weeks in which everyone is starting to watch football. And then I think it becomes more interesting for my day job, which is kind of more about politics, global politics, economics, finance, money, power, that kind of stuff. So I'm actually very much looking forward to this World Cup, even if I'm not going to be, you know, really locked into the sport element.
8: Yeah. Well, I was going to say, I'm excited to have this conversation with you because our show is really about where the world and America meet. And, you know, this bid for, we'll say collectively, North America to host the 2026 World Cup, it's not just in the United States. It is happening in Canada, the US, and Mexico. It was a joint bid that was put forth in 2017. Is that right? During the first Trump administration?
7: Yeah.
8: And I want to understand from you, what was the intention at that point? What did they want this thing to be? Because clearly, I mean, look, 2017, the first Trump term, it's not like the United States had the smoothest relationship with its neighbors at that point.
7: Well, there's been a perennial issue with football is that it's a global sport, but there's one major country in the world where soccer doesn't really penetrate the national consciousness, and that is America. And it's actually just worth saying what I'm talking about is the men's game, because the women's game is just is at such an advanced and elite level. And the US is actually the historically over the last 15, 20 years has been the most successful women's football team in the world, right? It's just never been mirrored on the men's level.
9: The 24 best soccer nations from around the globe will compete in 52 matches in 9 cities across America.
7: So this will be the second time that the United States has hosted a World Cup. The first one is in 1994. I wasn't around then, or I can't really remember much then, but it was supposed to be the sort of dawning of soccer landing in America.
10: Since hardly anyone in this country seems to know who they are, the 22 members of the U.S. World Cup soccer team have had to develop a sense of humor.
11: Okay. So you don't know my name, you don't know where I'm from, that's cool. We're off to a good start here.
7: Not to usurp baseball, the NFL, or basketball, but to be maybe the fourth sport, right?
10: What is an obsession in the rest of the world has not really caught on in America.
7: So if you're going to have a truly global sport, it's a bit weird not to have the world's biggest economy, which shapes so much of, you know, soft culture and culture generally, not to be involved in football. So this, I think, is still a continuation of like breaking America.
8: But doing it in collaboration then, doing it with Mexico and Canada, what was the thinking behind that?
7: Well, that is probably just economics. We are realizing very quickly that it is just not economical for one country to host a World Cup. It's just financially very prohibitive to build stadiums, because what do you do with these stadiums afterwards? So if you combine Canada, the United States and Mexico, they already have the existing infrastructure.
8: You suggested that the expanded geography helps with sharing the burden of costs, right? And just putting on this big sporting event. But I I presume that it also presents challenges, right? To fly from, say, Vancouver in Canada down to Mexico, that's just it's a long distance.
7: Yeah, from the fans' perspective, this is basically a very non-ideal World Cup. If you think about how World Cups go, there's the group stages, so you know your country's going to be playing at least three games. You don't know what's going to happen after that, whether they go into the knockout rounds, the quarterfinals, the semifinals. So you know for the first couple of weeks where you need to be. So if your country is based in Toronto, you're playing your games in Toronto, you can just kind of hang around Canada. At best, you can go to New Jersey and New York. It's not that far.
8: Yeah.
7: But then if suddenly you find yourself in a quarterfinal and you're playing it in Mexico City, it becomes a bit of a nightmare. So this is a stark contrast to the last World Cup, because anyone who went to Qatar realized that everything was probably within 15 to 20 miles. And it was much easier logistically. This is going to be complicated, but it's worth saying this is just the reality of how tournaments are going to happen now. Most bids coming in to host these tournaments are shared between three or four countries. So it's just becoming the new norm, actually, is to spread it out.
8: You said earlier that the United States had hosted the World Cup before, last in 1994. But this seems different to me. Maybe it's also just because I'm older. I'm more aware of sort of the advertising, the excitement going on around this all. But it is beginning to feel to me super American in some ways. What's your sense of how this World Cup is being Americanized? Mm-hmm. For example, there's a halftime show. I mean, I've never heard of a halftime show happening before at a World Cup. It's obviously a quintessential part of something like the Super Bowl here in the U.S. I saw that, is it Shakira, Madonna, BTS? They have quite the lineup for this halftime show. But also, like, how do you have a halftime show?
7: So you extend the halftime, right? So halftime traditionally is actually only 15 minutes, so you wouldn't even get a chance for BTS to, like, come out and do one song, let alone a whole show. We actually had a taster of what it felt like last summer, where the US hosted something called the Club World Cup, which was a sort of a conglomeration of elite teams across the world who'd won various tournaments, qualified for this. And I know that because my team, Chelsea, won the Club World Cup. So I had to sit through a halftime show.
8: Okay, how was that?
7: At the final against PSG. I honestly, like, usually half times when I just go and make a cup of tea and I come back and, you know, look at my phone. This thing went on for so long. I think I went outside, had a kick around, spoke to my mum on the phone, came back, still saw the Jonas Brothers, whoever it was.
8: Who was performing? So you didn't actually watch the halftime.
7: I think it was J Balvin. I wasn't locked in, to be honest.
8: Our producer just wrote, it was Coldplay. Okay. I'm going to actually fact check this right now. Halftime show. Doja Cat, yeah.
7: Oh, was it Doja
8: Cat? J Balvin, yeah.
7: J Balvin, so okay.
8: Yeah, yeah. Oh, alongside special unannounced guest Coldplay.
7: Oh, see, I missed the whole thing, so I wasn't even paying much attention. So if it was meant to impress grumpy Brits, it didn't. Or at least it didn't with me. But then I was like, oh God, this is weird. And the other weird thing was that when we played the game, before we played the game, Donald Trump walked out with the players.
8: I do remember.
7: Donald Trump celebrated with the Chelsea players, wore a medal, and then sort of jumped around with them at the trophy presentation, which is one of the most bizarre spectacles I've ever seen. And I was like, God, if this is what the World Cup is going to be like, there is a lot of content that's going to be generated from the World Cup.
8: Well, I will say Donald Trump does seem to view the World Cup being played here on American soil as a great point of patriotic pride. I mean, he said just the other day that
12: we have the FIFA World Cup and our great American State Fair on the National Mall. And the freedom to 50.
8: He seems to view it as a point of pride in American identity.
12: And we did something very special, and I ended up getting the Olympics and getting FIFA.
8: How is that being received by fans elsewhere?
7: So there's another element to this. So the man who runs FIFA is a man called Gianni Infantino. He probably made the headlines a couple of months ago because he gave Donald Trump a made-up peace prize after he didn't win.
8: We did an episode of the Global Story on this. Yes. Yeah.
7: Excellent. Infantino's behavior has been, I think, for a lot of global football fans, incredibly unedifying. It has been one of the more bizarre elements of the run-up to this World Cup, is how much the head of FIFA has been in and around he's constantly in the Oval Office taking pictures. You know, I think from a political angle, FIFA would say they need the president to be on side, because if they need this thing to be a success, the World Cup to be a success. But when you have the head of the global governing organization actively inserting himself into some of the world's most sensitive conflicts, you know, presenting himself as a huge ally and supporter of Donald Trump, it does add a huge political element to FIFA. And actually, you know, my job as a journalist is that I would love to just be interested in the football. But if FIFA wants to be political, then it will be scrutinized as a political actor.
8: So let's talk about the economics. You are an economics reporter. As an American, there are some aspects of looking at this World Cup that feel so easily understandable in terms of the idea that sports and capitalism always jive, right? That's just part of the American way with our professional sports teams. Tickets can be really pricey. And I've heard a lot about the cost of tickets, the cost of public transport, being a bit of a lightning rod for fans who may be coming from countries elsewhere. I'm curious what your take is on the economic gains and the economic costs that we're seeing from this World Cup.
7: Yeah, let's just do on that kind of headline numbers that this by, I think, FIFA's own admission and everyone who studied this, including, you know, economists, it's going to be the most lucrative World Cup. It's going to bring in the most revenues through broadcasting rights, sponsorship, and ticket and hospitality sales. So,
8: and bring it in for who? Bring it in for FIFA or for the host cities?
7: For FIFA. FIFA estimate that they're going to generate revenues of around $11 billion.
8: Okay.
7: By FIFA's own estimates, this World Cup will generate more revenue in ticketing and hospitality alone than the last six World Cups combined.
8: Wow.
7: And that's because fans are paying. They are paying way, way more than they've ever paid to attend World Cup games.
8: Can you give us a sense of that? I mean, what's the scope when you talk about ticket prices?
7: So something unique is happening at this World Cup for the first time, where FIFA is rolling out a different pricing system, something called dynamic pricing. Dynamic pricing, if you've ever booked a flight or sometimes used Uber when it's super busy, you'll be used to. It's an algorithmic-based pricing system which judges prices based on demand, supply, and timing. And in most World Cups, the ticketing system has been a traditional one that I'm used to as a European football fan, which is I buy a ticket for a seat at a fixed price.
8: Okay.
7: Dynamic prices mean prices change over time.
8: Based on the demand, you're saying?
7: Based on demand and timing. Okay. Now, I should mention that for an American football fan, for a soccer fan, basketball fan, baseball fan, dynamic pricing is usual because that's how most American sports franchises do their ticketing systems, which means that some of the eye-watering prices that we've seen are not going to be fixed at that level. And what we're seeing now closer to the tournament is a lot of those prices are coming down. So I, just before I came onto the show, I went onto FIFA's resale. They have their own platform for reselling tickets. So you can buy a ticket, and then if you don't want it, you can put it onto FIFA's platform.
8: Okay.
7: And there's supposed to be three categories of pricing, or category one, two, and three, they're called. Three is supposed to be the cheapest, but from what I could see, you could still pay upwards of $4,000 for a category three. I think a couple of weeks ago, the resale platform for the final of the World Cup was they had four tickets behind the dugout, so where the players are coming out. They were each priced at $2 million.
8: What?
7: Yeah. So this is...
8: Is this so much more than previous World Cups?
7: Yes, it is. Yeah. I mean, I mean, $2 million is, it's ridiculous.
8: Yeah.
7: But that's not to say anyone is going to pay that. I mean, it's very unlikely that anyone's going to pay that. I think Infantino said himself, if anyone pays that, I'll buy them a hot dog.
13: Somebody buys a ticket for the final $2 million. I will personally bring him a hot dog and a Coke.
14: Yeah.
13: To make sure that he has a great experience.
7: I tried to find the cheapest tickets on the resale site.
8: Mm-hmm.
7: The cheapest I found through my research, which is not extensive. You could probably pick up a ticket for around $250 to watch Qatar versus Switzerland in San Francisco in a group round. I think Australia, Turkey, which is happening in Vancouver, somewhere around $350 right now. Then there was Ivory Coast, Ecuador in Philly, and the cheapest I found there was $850.
8: Ooh.
7: So what I think what's going to happen is that you're probably going to have stadiums that are not full. You're going to have some stadiums that are looking very empty in the cameras.
8: Oh.
7: And then if dynamic pricing works, these prices will have to collapse closer to the games because there is no demand. So you can imagine these prices falling a lot.
8: So we've talked about ticket prices. You mentioned the other component of this all is hospitality. What are you seeing when you talk about hospitality, hotel rooms? I mean, and then I ask this because I've seen reports that hotel bookings appear to be down in some of the host cities. What do we know about that?
7: Yeah, so everything that I've said is kind of downstream of the problem of the tickets, right? So if fans can't really plan where they need to be, how they need to be, because they're getting priced out, and they're maybe going to take an 11th hour risk, then you can't really lock in so much of where you want to stay.
8: Mm.
7: And we know that from, I think, the sort of industry group that represents American hotels, that FIFA do something which is pretty standard, which they block book, you know, hundreds and thousands of rooms in hotels because they assume this is going to be for their delegates and for football fans. And a couple of weeks ago, FIFA has cancelled a lot of these bookings because they don't have the demand. They can't fill the hotel rooms, which is now forcing the hotels to slash their prices by a third up to two thirds in big cities like Philly and Boston and San Francisco and Kansas City. to make sure that, you know, if people want to come at the last minute, they'd be able to get a decent price. So hotels are not getting filled because I think downstream of the ticketing problem, that's then causing the hotels, you know, who were expecting a great summer. Let's be honest, if you're a World Cup hosting city, you think this is going to be a great summer. Your hotels are going to be full. You've been promised all these blandishments by FIFA about how economically great it's going to be to have a World Cup. And you're just not seeing the bookings materialize. At least we are speaking just under a month before the World Cup kicks off.
8: Okay, so we've talked about ticket prices. We've talked about hotel rooms. The other story that I'm sure has made its way across the Atlantic is some of the cost for public transit, in particular the New Jersey Transit.
7: Exactly. So there's like, do I get a ticket? Where do I stay? How do I get to the game?
8: Uh-huh.
7: And how do I get to the game? It's usually logistically the easiest one, but it's proving very difficult. I mean, you're an American, you know that public transport is patchy at best, mm-hmm. but where it does exist, it's now actually going to be very expensive for football fans. So the New Jersey train that should be taking fans or could be taking fans from Penn Station in New York to the MetLife Stadium in New Jersey, which is where also the final is going to be played. An average ticket is $12.90 for a single, $12.90. The authority has announced that that was going to be yanked up to $150. So a football fan is going to have to pay through the nose just to make that.
8: But I saw there was some backlash and now they're going to drop it potentially to $98. I mean, still, look, way higher than the average ticket price, but
7: $98. It's still going to be way average than, it's going to be more than $12.90. So that's the other thing that's really, really irking football fans. So everything I mentioned so far is just about people's bottom line. Like, can they afford to enjoy the World Cup? And is it just going to cost them through the nose? But I think the noise around the US is not just the money question. It's not just a capitalist question. It's the question of, do you want to be in the United States at this particular period in time because of what is happening in the country itself?
8: So, Mehreen, we've talked about the economic cost, but as you just alluded to, there is also the perception of the United States abroad. I'm curious what you see at play in terms of these policies that may be factoring into people's decisions to attend the World Cup.
7: Yeah, I mean, usually when you think about which countries get to host World Cups, you think about ease of travel. Are there enough flights? Are there enough airports? What's the kind of visa system? Weather, something else. So under the second Trump administration, there have been much tighter restrictions on what types of people can come to the United States and get access to visas. So there are 50 countries in which if you want to visit and you're from these 50 countries, you have to pay a bond, which is something around $15,000 to enter the United States, because the immigration authorities argue that people come and they stay when they're supposed to leave. So the bond gets repaid on your exit. Now, five of those 50 countries happen to be countries that have qualified for the World Cup. So this was immediate problem number one that most people haven't encountered. So one of the things that FIFA's had to do as a diplomatic, you know, this is maybe why Gianni Infantino spent so much time around Trump. He was like, well, this is going to be a nightmare if you have people from, and let me try and name the countries. I think it's Algeria, okay. Cape Verde, the Ivory Coast, Senegal and Tunisia. They are the five countries whose visitors would have been subject to the bond. FIFA has actually said, if you've got a ticket, you can prove you're coming to the World Cup, we will waive that fee. The United States will not charge you the bond at Customs and Borders. So that means you need to have a ticket already. And we've already spoken about the difficulties of getting the ticket. So immigration policy is just becoming a logistical problem for some countries.
8: Okay.
7: And then there's the whole, and I've experienced this as a Brit who went to the US last year. I got stopped at Customs and Borders Police. I couldn't get through Dulles Airport for a while, right? And it's never happened. And I think these anecdotal stories about ICE at borders, much more stringent checks on anyone. There's been rumors that, you know, Customs and Border Police will look at people's social media. There is this huge unpredictability factor about what happens when you land at the US border, even if you're a football fan. And it just adds, I think, to another one of those, should I go for it or should I not go for it? So immigration policy is really becoming an issue.
8: It's not just the reputation. You're saying not just if you face additional questioning, there's an actual travel ban. Is it four participating countries?
7: Yes. The two strictest travel bans, so travel embargoes, are for Iran and Haiti. So only the coaches, the World Cup kind of officials, people associated with the Iranian football team at the World Cup are going to be allowed entry. So Iranians that are not already in the United States will not be able to travel. And then there's other countries like Senegal and Ivory Coast, some of whose fans can be able to get through if they do have a ticket. But it's going to be more complicated because they're also subject to slightly stronger restrictions. So it's just a little bit up in the air.
8: Okay.
7: So yes, immigration bans means that if you want to hold international tournaments, you by nature are just saying, well, there's some countries that are just not going to be able to have fans in the stadium for their games.
8: I want to ask you specifically about Iran, because Iran is slated to play at the World Cup. And I don't fully understand what that's going to look like. You have Iranian athletes coming to play in the U.S., and the U.S. government has been actively at war with Iran.
7: Yeah. So this is one of the many, I think, problems of the entry of Gianni Infantino when the war broke out. So Iran, it's worth saying, is a country with a footballing history. They actually qualify for plenty of World Cups. In the last World Cup in Qatar, the US and Iran were in the same group. They played each other. So they legitimately qualified for the World Cup through their Asian regional rounds before the war. So I think there hasn't been that many calls for Iran to be kicked out of FIFA because of the war. But there have been slightly informal attempts to kick Iran out. And the most, I think, bizarre one happened a couple of weeks ago, which was broken by my colleagues at the Financial Times, which is that Trump has an American-Italian envoy who proposed to Trump that Iran should be kicked out of the World Cup to be replaced by Italy. So there was this idea that we should kick Iran out because, you know, Iran is the persona non grata country in the United States. And we should get Italy in primarily because I think US and Italian relations have been pretty strained because of the Pope, because of relations with Giorgio Meloni, who's the Prime Minister of Italy. And Italy's a real country. And also a lot of Italian Americans probably want to see Italy play in the World Cup. This idea went nowhere because, to be fair to the Italians, they were like, no, we did not qualify on merit. We are not going to take this bizarre, you know, weird political backdoor route into the World Cup. So as it stands, Iranian athletes, Iranian coaches, and the Iranian sort of World Cup delegation will be allowed to travel to the United States to play in the World Cup. What the dynamic in the stadium is going to be, I don't know. There is one game, though, which I was looking at, which I think will be quite significant, not from the sporting element, but it's Iran against New Zealand in the group stages, which is being hosted in LA, which has a reasonably big Iranian diaspora.
8: Uh-huh.
7: Who've been very vocal as against the Islamic Republic's regime.
8: Mm-hmm.
7: FIFA have already said that the Iranian flag, the pre-revolutionary Iranian flag, which is kind of the Iranian colors with this sort of gold emblem on it, will be banned from the stadiums because it's not the official representation of the Iranian, of Iran as a constituent country. So, you know, the fact that Iran is there is probably already going to be weird, but then you've got this unique dynamic of you might have anti-regime Iranian diaspora fans in LA who are going to turn up to that game and probably use it as a political moment to make their voices heard about the conflict. So yeah, there's just going to be a lot of these sort of flashpoints that are going to happen. And I think this is probably the bigger point that I, you know, interests me as a fan, but also as a journalist, is like football has always been, for me at least, a form of escapism from the horrors of the real world. It's just 90 minutes when I can just switch off and just think about, you know, tactics and be emotionally involved in a game. It's cathartic. It's what sport's supposed to be. So the gladiatorial environment where you can live out emotions in a different place. And then you have to go back to the normal world as soon as you've switched the TV off or gone out of the stadium. It's just so clear now that football is actually far from an escapism. You know, these big international tournaments where countries are coming together in a world which is splintering, right, where multilateralism is becoming less normal, where big diplomatic events to fix world problems are less of a norm, where the might means right. Weirdly enough, World Cups are becoming diplomatic moments in and of themselves because by accident they happen to be when, you know, 48 countries are going to be getting together. Football has this uncanny ability because all of the prime ministers, presidents and heads of state want to be there representing their countries and wanting to kind of ride off the coattails of the success of their countries, right? So they're all going to be there and they're going to be in close proximity, which just makes it interesting from a geopolitical, you know, analysis. We already mentioned how bizarre is it that Iran is going to be playing a World Cup in the United States at this particular moment in time. There's nothing else but football that's managed to make that happen by accident. You know, to quote one of my co-hosts on a podcast today, Simon Cooper, you know, World Cups are not going to predict what's going to happen in the world, but they do shine a spotlight about what's happening in the world at that particular moment in time. Every 4 years, it's a way. It becomes a marker for us to understand where we were at that particular point in time.
8: Well, on that note, Marianne, thank you so much for joining us. I really appreciate it. It was such a pleasure to talk to you.
7: Thank you so much for having me.
2: 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That's it for today. We'll be back tomorrow. Cheerio.
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17: Coming up, are we any closer to a deal that will end the conflict between the US and Iran? US officials say the framework of a deal has been agreed, but the US Vice President J.D. Vance says there are few sticking points still to resolve. We'll get the view from Tehran.
16: Meanwhile, Israel has stepped up attacks against Hezbollah in Lebanon, Hezbollah supported by Iran. Our correspondent has been to northern Israel to find out why Israelis there still feel under threat.
17: We will also head to the Shangri-La Dialogue, Asia's most significant security summit, to hear about the geopolitical concerns and defense trends on the agenda.
16: And we're going to find out about a rather astonishing financial result for a major AI firm. That's after this bulletin of the latest world news.
18: BBC News with Moira Alderson. The US Vice President J.D. Vance has said Washington and Tehran are very close to agreeing an extension of their ceasefire, which reports say will include the gradual reopening of the Strait of Hormuz. But he said there were still sticking points, including over the enrichment of uranium. Sarah Smith is in Washington.
19: J.D. Vance is the latest senior member of the Trump administration to express optimism about the possibility of the US and Iran agreeing some kind of deal sometime soon. Asked by the BBC if President Trump was close to signing a deal, Mr. Vance said it was too early to say when or if the two sides would finalise an agreement. US officials had earlier confirmed that both countries had agreed the framework of a deal, but said it was yet to be approved by Iran's leadership or to be signed off by Donald Trump. The plan that's under discussion is not a final peace deal. Instead, it is a memorandum of understanding that would extend the current ceasefire by 60 days and allow for more substantive negotiations to begin.
18: Meanwhile, Lebanon has sharply criticised deadly Israeli attacks near UNESCO-protected historic landmarks in its southern regions. In a social media post, the Prime Minister, Nawaz Salam, said nothing could justify ongoing strikes on Tyre and Nabatea. Israel has widened its attacks to the Lebanese capital, Beirut, saying it's targeting Hezbollah. The United Nations has added Israel and Russia to a blacklist concerning sexual violence in conflict. The annual report of the UN Secretary-General Antonio Guterres said it had verified multiple incidents of such violence inflicted by Israeli military, police or prison officers. Pratiksha Gildial is in New York.
20: In Israel and the occupied Palestinian territories, the report, now sent to the UN Security Council, details patterns of sexual violence against detained Palestinians, men, women, boys and one girl. The violations range from rape to gang rape and shooting of the genitals, among other offences. The UN says these cases are indicative rather than comprehensive because the Israeli government has denied the UN access to detention centres. The Israeli ambassador denounced the report, saying it was unacceptable to put Israel on the same list as Hamas.
18: The head of the World Health Organization has said Ebola can be stopped as he landed in Kinshasa ahead of a visit to affected regions. Eastern DRC has seen increasing violence over the last year, with Rwanda-backed M23 seizing swathes of territory. Tedros Adhanom Ghebreyesus appealed to warring parties to declare a ceasefire to let health workers in.
21: I think I have said it many times before even I came here. There are many challenges, especially containing this outbreak. It's a very complex outbreak. One is the conflict, the security challenges, and that's why in my letter today I asked for a ceasefire.
18: BBC News. Singapore's foreign minister has said North Korea doesn't seem keen to engage with the US, South Korea or Japan as he reported back on a rare diplomatic visit to Pyongyang. Jake Kwon is in Seoul.
0: In 2018, during the height of tensions between the US and North Korea, Singapore had brokered the first ever meeting between the two countries' leaders. With the communist authorities recently rebuffing all offers of new talks, Seoul had hoped that the Singaporeans might reprise their role as mediator. But returning from Pyongyang, the foreign minister Balakrishnan could only confirm that North Korea wasn't looking for engagement. He noted how North Korea now outright rejected reunification and said that despite its international isolation, Pyongyang appeared to have developed into a city which would fit in other parts of Asia.
18: The top U.S. federal prosecutor in Chicago has denied that his office has launched a criminal investigation into E. Jean Carroll, the magazine columnist who accused President Trump of sexually assaulting her in the mid-1990s. Media reports on Wednesday said the Department of Justice was looking into whether she committed perjury during a court deposition in 2022. Her lawyer has not commented. Blue Origin rocket has dramatically exploded on its launch pad in a setback for the company run by the Amazon founder Jeff Bezos. The New Glenn rocket was undergoing a static fire test at NASA's Kennedy Space Center in the U.S. state of Florida. The company said it experienced an anomaly and all personnel were accounted for. Britain's first hospital roof garden designed for intensive care patients is opening today as part of a study into how fresh air, nature and sunlight can help recovery times. The roof of the King's College Hospital in South London will allow the severely ill to experience greenery and flowers in the open from their beds. Research suggests exposure to nature can boost well-being. That's the latest. BBC News.
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17: In the programme today, we'll look at a possible US-Iran deal and report from the north of Israel on the conflict with Hezbollah. We'll also head to Asia's most significant security summit.
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17: U.S. President J.D. Vance says there's still a couple of sticking points to sort out before a deal to end the conflict with Iran can be finalized. On Thursday, U.S. officials told the BBC that the two countries had agreed a framework of a deal pending the approval of President Donald Trump and Iran's leadership. The deal would reportedly extend the ceasefire and launch more detailed talks on the future of Iran's nuclear program. Since the initial ceasefire between the US and Iran came into effect on the 8th of April, President Trump has suggested repeatedly that the two sides were close to a deal and that negotiations were progressing. But so far, there have been no substantive results. So what's going on? Here's our North America editor, Sarah Smith.
22: Despite those renewed hostilities, we do understand that the negotiators from America and Iran have reached an agreement that would extend the current ceasefire by 60 days and provide a framework for ongoing talks. But I want to caution a couple of things there. One, Donald Trump has not actually signed off on this framework yet. And also, this is very much not a final peace deal. Rather, it is an agreement that would form the basis for serious peace talks. What we understand would happen is that the Strait of Hormuz would reopen, allowing international shipping to pass through there. So that would return to the situation we were in before Donald Trump started the war in Iran. And Iran would agree not to pursue a nuclear weapon. Again, that was the situation before the war began at the end of February. The really big, important negotiations about what would happen with Iran's nuclear program, what will happen to the highly enriched uranium in that country, that will have to be talked about during the 60-day window. And I would also caution, we have been here before. It's not unusual to hear optimistic noises from the White House that a deal is imminent, that we're going to get a deal very, very soon, and then nothing comes of it. And the last time we saw Donald Trump, which was yesterday, he was at pains to stress that he does not feel under pressure to try and do a deal quickly, that he feels that he does have plenty of time to make sure that he gets the deal that he wants, not just the one that can be agreed soon.
16: North America editor Sarah Smith there. Well, let's get a view from Tehran. We can speak to Hamid Reza Ghulamzadeh, political analyst and director of the Diplo House think tank. Welcome to the programme. Does a deal, an initial deal, seem close to you?
3: Good morning, James, and thank you. It seems close, but, you know, we have been in this moment for a long time and it has not happened yet. Because there are some subtle points that the two sides are not agreeing upon, and they are the point of discussion. So, for example, in your report, you said that there is going to be a ceasefire. Here, the word is actually part of the difference between the two sides. Iran says that if there is going to be an MOU signed, it needs to be an end to the war from the moment that they signed this MOU. And the Americans are not insisting on that. Or there are still differences about the enriched uranium that Iran has, or the nuclear program, or the Strait of Hormuz. So all these things have points that the two sides are not agreeing upon. And that's the reason that the deal is not, or let's say the MOU has not been signed yet, despite the hopeful and promising words from either side, from the Iranian foreign minister or from J.D. Vance or from President Trump. They are saying that we're very close to that, but they have not still signed it. So we have been at this moment very long time, and there have been a lot of times, several times they have mentioned that, but they have not signed it yet because, as I said, there are these other points is making it difficult to reach a final text to be signed by the two sides. So that's why we are hearing some reports that there might be even not a signing incident. And so maybe they do not sign anything. They just accept to continue the 60-day talks and to see if they can reach an agreement. So as it's expected, it is very complicated right now.
16: Talk us through the mindset of the leadership in Tehran. We've heard that there are some in the US who favour continuing the military campaign, others keen on signing a deal, perhaps because of the economic consequences of the war and the upcoming US midterm elections. What about from an Iranian perspective? Does are everyone pulling in the same direction? Or, as I would imagine, are there some who want to sign a deal right now and some who feel that it doesn't make sense to do so?
3: No, on the Iranian side, it is thought that the Americans were defeated in the military campaign, so they turned to the negotiation table in order to compensate that defeat. And even if they get back to the military operations, they are not going to achieve anything. And it seems to be true because military campaigns are expected to have objectives which are clear, and Americans fail to achieve anything during 40 days of the attacks that they had. So on the negotiation issue, Iran says that we need to have clear actually outcomes out of the talks. So if there is going to be a continuation of the ceasefire or the talks or whatever you call it, there should be some, let's say, tangible outcomes for Iran. So that's why Iran says that it should be an end to the war, and Iran has to have some part of its frozen assets freed and accessible to Iran. And then they would continue the 60-day of talks. Because if we stop the they agree to stop the attacks or this continue the ceasefire, the first thing that would happen, it would have a positive effect on the oil market, and that is something that is in favor of the Americans, and they would have a less pressure on economy, and gas prices would not rise as it was rising. And the pressure would be less on the American side, especially ahead of the World Cup that they are going to host. And many people are going there. So they would have some security they would have some less tension in economy. And that is achievement for the Americans. So Iran wants some achievements on the other side as well. So it says I need to have some of my frozen assets freed. I need to have assurances that the war is not going to continue and it is an end to the war. And it needs to be on the old fronts, not only in Iran. It should include Lebanon as well. And we can interpret the recent tensions in Lebanon, escalation of the attacks by Israelis, as a sign of peace. Usually Israelis, when they are ahead of a ceasefire, try to escalate the tensions and to carry out heavy strikes just before the any ceasefire. So these are the things that Iran says that it should happen if there is going to be anything agreed upon or signed by the two sides.
16: Mm. Hamid Reza Ghulamzadeh, thank you very much indeed. Director of the Diplo House think tank, talking to us live there from Tehran.
17: And even as reports emerge of a possible deal with Iran in Lebanon, Israel has stepped up its strikes on what is described as Hezbollah's targets ahead of fresh talks due to take place in Washington on Friday. Israel's army has said that it is not stopping for a moment in its conflict with Hezbollah and is constantly formulating responses to a new drone threat that has become the main threat faced by Israeli soldiers and civilians along the sides of the border.
16: One Israeli soldier was killed and two others injured in a drone attack near the Israeli border community of Shomera on Wednesday, from where the BBC's Middle East correspondent Lucy Williamson reports. And a warning, this piece contains air raid warning sounds.
4: Minutes after arriving in Israel's border town of Shomera, a warning. Explosive fibre optic drones, the newest threat from Hezbollah in Lebanon. This close to the border, the warnings and the weapons come seconds apart.
5: All the time, and all Israel's firepower, its occupation of Lebanon, can't stop them.
6: Go.
4: We've just ducked inside the bomb shelter here in Shomera because we've had three separate alerts. This community has been the target of Hezbollah drones over and over again. From the entrance to the shelter, we scan the sky, but there's no sign of a drone. Israel's army later told us it lost contact with it, but that an Israeli soldier was killed in a separate drone attack outside Shomera an hour earlier. Outside, near a bus stop hit by a drone this week, Shomera's council chief, Sami Zanetti, told me there was sometimes no warning at all. The problem is you don't feel them coming, he said. You're sitting there and suddenly it arrives. And if you run, it follows you. The day before we arrived, Shomera's security team were chased by a drone, firing at it right above the house of Amichai Ben David, a peach farmer with seven children, whose roof already has a large hole from a Hezbollah rocket attack last year.
6: It came and we rushed into the house. The soldiers who were here outside shot at it and managed to knock it out of the air and saved us, thank God. The missile stopped because of the ceasefire, and drones started coming instead.
4: Despite the ceasefire, Israel's artillery still fire across the border. Its forces still occupy large areas of southern Lebanon, and its prime minister this week vowed to deal Hezbollah a crushing blow. But none of it stops the small, low-flying fiber-optic drones. Israel's military has been criticized for not learning from Ukrainian forces facing the same threat for 2 years. On a visit to the northern border today, Israel's military spokesman Effie Defrin addressed the threat.
23: We are constantly formulating responses to the drone threat. The best minds in the IDF and outside it are working tirelessly. There are no limits on the use of strength and resources when it comes to the security of our troops and our civilians.
4: Several Israeli companies are working on ways to intercept the drones, including specialist ammunition and a project that links sensors to computers on soldiers' personal weapons, which can lock onto targets and provide a firing window. But Sarid Zahavi, head of Israel's Alma Research Center, which monitors the conflict, says Hezbollah is increasingly using its drones to target civilian communities like Shomera.
9: they intensified the amount of attacks that are border crossing into Israel. I think that it's direct order from Iran, and this is all with the background of what is happening with the deal. Iran wants to see a situation that Israel is attacking Hezbollah and everything explodes here, everything goes back to the beginning, and the regular Iranian back and forth.
4: A return to full conflict with both Hezbollah and its backer Iran would please some in Shomera. Along with many Israelis, Council Chief Sami Zanetti is frustrated at the U.S. desire to wind up the region's wars. I'd like the country to take a brave decision and finish off Hezbollah, he told me. Today, our hands are tied by President Trump.
1: That report by our Middle East correspondent Lucy Williamson in northern Israel near the border with Lebanon.
17: Now, the U.S. Secretary of State, Secretary of Defense Pete Hegseth, is in Singapore to attend Asia's top security summit. Defense ministers, military chiefs, and security officials from the region are gathering for the Shangri-La Dialogue. That's a key forum where world powers discuss rising geopolitical tensions, regional stability, defense cooperation, and the future of security in the Indo-Pacific. The meeting is expected to spotlight U.S.-China relations, maritime disputes, and efforts to prevent conflict in an increasingly contested region. Also, there is our BBC correspondent, Suranjana Tewari, who joins us live now. Welcome to the program, Suranjana. So what agenda is expected to dominate in this summit?
10: Well, the defense officials and the policymakers gathering here will be looking very closely at a potential deal to end the war in Iran, or at least an option to extend that ceasefire. Countries in this region, partners in this region, are really struggling with the closure of the Strait of Hormuz, not just strategically, but also economically as well. But this is Asia's premier defense summit, and it's really an opportunity for some of the biggest countries in the region who have a lot of issues, especially with the rising influence of China in the South China Sea, for example, to discuss with, you know, their partners and have those bilateral meetings with countries like the US, with the UK, with Australia, to try and come up with some sort of strategy and as far as security goes in the region. Now, US Secretary of Defense, as you mentioned, Pete Hegseth, is here. He's meeting regional partners today, which include the likes of Singapore defense officials and other players in the region, the Philippines, for example, Thailand and Vietnam. And he is expected to address the forum on Saturday morning, on the second day of the summit.
17: And there will definitely be a lot of expectations from that speech. But then what are the Americans also seeking to secure?
10: Yeah, well, Pete Hegseth came last year and he did very much the same as what, you know, the U.S. administration has been doing in Europe, which is calling for increased defense spending and saying, look, it's not only up to us to help allies in various regions around the world. So he's expected to call for that. He's expected to call for more military rotations, as well as maritime security, which has sort of emerged as one of the issues that's top of the agenda for the U.S. administration. And he'll have a lot of support for that in the region. As I mentioned, the South China Sea is contested by a number of countries, and China's influence is rising in that area as well. Having said that, there isn't going to be any one-on-one sort of military dialogue between the U.S. and China, because China has announced that its defense minister will not attend the Shangri-La dialogue for the second year in a row. And that really speaks to the state of military sort of affairs and relationships, not only with the U.S., but with other partners in the region as well.
17: Many thanks, Suranjana Tewari there.
1: Today's Newsday on the BBC World Service with Anne in Nairobi and James in London. Let me give you a reminder of our main headlines. The US Vice President J.D. Vance is the latest official to say a ceasefire extension agreement with Iran is near. Reports say that would start opening up the Strait of Hormuz, that vital economic lifeline. Lebanon's Prime Minister has said nothing can justify Israel's ongoing strikes, describing the destruction of historical landmarks and mass evacuation orders as collective punishment. And Blue Origin's flagship rocket has exploded on its launch pad during a test in a setback for the firm involved in NASA's moon-based plans. You can watch the video of that on the BBC website. Truly astonishing images there. And now let's get sports with Rebecca Adams.
8: Thank you very much, James. Well, Arsenal co-chair Josh Kroenke says the club's top priority is agreeing a new contract for Mikel Arteta after he led them to their first English Premier League title in 22 years. Arteta's current contract runs until the end of next season. Lionel Messi will play in his sixth World Cup when he captains reigning champions Argentina at the tournament. With 26 appearances, he holds the current record for the most World Cup matches by any player.

0: Djokovic faces João Fonseca in what is now a wide-open men's draw after world number one Jannik Sinner was beaten on Thursday. And Serena Williams could make her return to competitive tennis at Queen's next month. 4 years after the 23-time Grand Slam singles champion retired, she's planning to play doubles at the event in London in 2 weeks' time.
1: Gosh, that would be something, wouldn't it? Rebecca Adams? Thank you very much indeed.
2: From London, let's now head to Singapore, our business desk there. And we're talking about Anthropic now becoming the most valuable artificial intelligence startup in the world, overtaking OpenAI, that's the maker of ChatGPT. Nick Marsh is on standby, has been monitoring all this. So, Nick, how much is it worth?
3: An awful lot, Anne. You want an exact number? It's $965 billion. They can start washing over you after a while, these AI numbers. But yeah, I mean, it managed to raise $65 billion in its latest financing round. So basically investors putting money into the company. As you say, it takes it above OpenAI, which is worth only a measly $852 billion. So it's great news, obviously, for Anthropic. OpenAI, ChatGPT, I guess amongst the general public, is the better known of the two companies. It kind of kick-started the recent AI boom, the generative AI boom to be specific, you know, with ChatGPT back in 2022, which, you know, has more or less, I mean, not entered into everyone's lives, but it's entered into a lot of people's everyday lives. Anthropic has managed to really make its mark with Claude, so its own AI model, which is more targeted at businesses, you know, at commercial clients. You know, it's kind of become integrated into how businesses work. You know, you can get it into your systems on your computer. And obviously that means you can charge an awful lot more if they're commercial clients. That is a simple reason as to why it's managed to achieve this astonishing valuation.
2: And despite that, you know, talking about nearly $1 trillion in worth, neither OpenAI nor Anthropic are listed on the stock market yet.
3: They're not, no, they're private companies, but not for long. It's expected that both of these companies are going to list on the stock market. Maybe, I mean, OpenAI, now that they've been surpassed, it's not such great news. They might delay their initial public offering on the stock market until 2027. Anthropic might be this year. I mean, we were talking, weren't we, not too long ago about SpaceX. That's going to go onto the stock market. That's Elon Musk's company, pretty soon, with a, you know, $1 trillion valuation on the stock market. These companies are going to get pretty close, and they all work together, you see. You know, SpaceX has the hardware, the computes, you know, the capacity that Anthropic needs, for example, for its AI models to run. So they all kind of edge, you know, they all spur each other on in valuation and more data centers being built and more customers relying on AI and integrating it into businesses. And the numbers go up and up and up and up. And it's going to come to a point, we're already there, kind of, and to be honest, where most of the stock market's value is going to come from AI companies. Now, that's not exactly the healthiest position to be in, because when you've got boom, a lot of people are warning that there could be bust. And we've been talking about this bubble for a long time. For now, though, the numbers just keep going up and up and up, don't they?
2: And let's see how farther up they go. Already mind-boggling numbers there. Many thanks, Nick Marsh, on our business desk in Singapore. Thank you very much for those updates. You're with Newsday on the BBC World Service with me, Anne Soy in Nairobi and James Copnall in London. There's much more to come.
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0: Hello, welcome to Newsday from the BBC World Service with Anne Soy in Nairobi and James Cotton in London.
1: We'll speak to a UK minister who has travelled to the Democratic Republic of Congo as international concern over Ebola, the Ebola outbreak grows.
0: We have an interview with a Ghanaian who was repatriated from South Africa after being attacked.
1: And we'll hear from a former Senegalese prime minister on the current political upheaval there. But first, this news.
2: BBC News with Moira Alderson. The US Vice President J.D. Vance says Washington and Tehran are very close to agreeing an extension of their ceasefire. Reports say this would lead to an opening of the Strait of Hormuz, but Mr. Vance said there were still sticking points. Lebanon's Prime Minister has said nothing can justify Israeli assaults and mass evacuation orders in the south of the country. He said Israel's actions, including the destruction of historical landmarks, amounted to collective punishment, which he said was condemned by all international norms and laws. The UN has added Israel and Russia to a blacklist on sexual violence in conflict. It says it's verified multiple accounts of assaults inflicted by Israeli state actors against Palestinians, including gang rape. Israel, which joins Hamas on the list, has denied the accounts and says it will boycott the UN chief. Russia has not commented on the allegations against it, which include rape and electric shocks. A Blue Origin New Glenn rocket has exploded on its launch pad at Cape Canaveral. No one was hurt, but it's a setback for the firm run by Amazon founder Jeff Bezos. The rocket's a key to NASA's moon base plans. The top US federal prosecutor in Chicago has denied launching a criminal investigation into E. Jean Carroll, the columnist who accused President Trump of sexual assault in the mid-90s. Reports on Wednesday said the Justice Department was making such a probe. Japan's latest census has recorded its steepest decline in population since records began. It fell by more than 3 million in 5 years to 123 million. Britain's first hospital roof garden designed for intensive care patients opens today, with space for 6 patients who can be brought up in a lift. The garden at King's in South London will aid studies into how fresh air, nature and sunlight can help recovery times. BBC News.
0: Thank you for that news. 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
1: In the next half hour, we'll discuss the international response to the Ebola outbreak in the Democratic Republic of Congo, a deadly school fire in Kenya, and meet a Ghanaian who was repatriated after facing violence in South Africa.
0: We'll also hear about a new professional volleyball league in the US in our sports. And we're going to discuss political crisis in Senegal with a former prime minister there. We welcome your thoughts on any of those stories. Our WhatsApp and text number is +44 77 86 20 50 85.
1: Countries around the world have been mobilizing to counter the threat of the Ebola outbreak in the Democratic Republic of Congo. The World Health Organization says that more than 220 people are already suspected to have died so far, and most experts believe that the outbreak is likely to get considerably worse. The British government is the first from outside the region to send a minister to the DRC to coordinate its response. I've been speaking to the UK's Minister of State for International Development and Africa, Baroness Jenny Chapman. She joined me from the DRC's capital, Kinshasa, where I began by asking her what she's been doing there.
3: We have a team from the UK in Kinshasa who are working incredibly hard on Ebola response. I'm not convinced that we're sufficiently ready and we are under-responding at the moment, but this can change and it does need to change.
1: What is needed for that change to happen?
3: Obviously, we need more resources. We also need realistic and more effective coordination. And this is starting to happen and I've been encouraged by some of the conversations that we've been able to have, but I would not want to underestimate the gravity of what is happening and the threat to life. We've already seen numbers in this outbreak which indicate that it is going to lead to deaths in excess of previous outbreaks. So that means we have to scale up our response dramatically and very, very quickly.
1: And what is the British government's contribution to this response?
3: Well, so far we've put 20 million in week one. We were one of the first out the door to do that, which is good. And we've been encouraging others to do the same. We have a role in coordination with lead donor through Kinshasa, but I think that this requires everybody to be working in a way which is respectful of the African-led plan. So we work within that, but we've got to get much more aligned together. So it's really trying to understand what's happening now and what needs to happen in terms of testing capacity, safe beds, access for humanitarians, the security situation, as everybody knows, is incredibly complex. So it's, I mean, there are a few places in the world where it'd be more difficult to respond. So that requires lots of different agencies working together. And that is, you know, we are starting to see that, which is good, but you know, this is an incredibly challenging situation.
1: And this outbreak is happening at a time when foreign aid budgets from the traditional donors, including the UK, have been reducing in a sustained manner. The UK government is reducing foreign aid from 0.5% to 0.3% of gross national income and redirecting those funds to defence and security funding. But when you come to an outbreak like this one that has the potential to spread internationally, does that speak to how counterproductive that reduction in foreign aid budgets can be?
3: Yes, in a way, but I would say we're still spending just short of £10 billion on international development each year. So that's a lot of money in anybody's book. What we have to do is make sure we spend that really well. I do think that we are going to have to spend more money on this outbreak and countering it. And this is not going to be something where you make an initial contribution, work really hard for a while and it's done. This is going to go on for months, if not longer. So there is going to be a question of resources. But I also think that the way that you need to, in the longer term, prevent these kinds of outbreaks is, yes, through the medical research that we also fund and the vaccine development, which we do as well. But it's also through strengthening health systems in a country like DRC, where actually what they're saying they want is the capability to respond to outbreaks and to detect outbreaks themselves. Now, that's very difficult when you're talking about Eastern DRC and the provinces that we're discussing. And I just think, you know, the idea that just putting more international development money into this would have prevented it, or is the only thing we need to do, is that's just, you know, that would be lovely if that was the case, but that's not the reality. A lot of this is about conflict prevention. Aid budgets can't do that on their own. And I mean, the other point, just more broadly about development, is countries are saying to me, we want support in raising our own taxation, so we have money that we control. They want to build universal health services in their own country that they control. We can't buy that for them. And I think that there needs to be a bit of humility on the side of donor countries about the extent of the impact that they can have just through the use of money alone. You do need money, I'm not denying that. The other point I would make is that the development gap just in Africa runs about $1.3 trillion are needed each year to achieve the sustainable development goals. At peak aid, we're putting in $70 billion a year. So the shortfall is vast. Where is that money? That money is held in assets under management in Europe and North America. We need to get that money moving into emerging markets and developing economies. That needs some development spend to enable that to happen. But what it really needs is reform of the way that credit ratings agencies assess risk in these markets. There is a lot more to this than just looking at what is our aid spend.
1: Let's talk about a different aspect of this response. We're seeing increasingly countries in the West and even in the region closing their borders because of the Ebola outbreak. Mm. What's the position of the British government?
3: We will be following the science and following the evidence and following the advice from the WHO. And, you know, we haven't made a decision to close the border at the moment. And we will, you know, obviously keep these things constantly under review, as that is what everybody has to do. But it's important that we follow the science and the evidence and the advice from the WHO.
1: Baroness Jenny Chapman there speaking to me from the capital of the DR Congo, Kinshasa. She's the UK Minister of State for International Development and Africa.
0: Now let's take a closer look at a story we've been covering throughout the week here on Newsday. The hundreds of Ghanaians volunteering to leave South Africa because of fears about anti-immigration tension in the country. Isaac Kwaku Nketiah left Ghana hoping for a better life in South Africa. Instead, he says he was attacked by a group of men who beat him with sticks, leaving scars across his body. He was among the first group of Ghanaians voluntarily repatriated back home this week.
1: Ghana says more than 1,000 of its citizens have expressed interest in returning home. Isaac told me that he had gone to South Africa to join his siblings and work for a better future, but after the attack, he no longer felt safe staying there. I began by asking him to describe what happened the day he was attacked.
4: The guys just come after me and just beat me up with the Amazulu sticks. There are almost about 7 guys. They beat me, following me and also beating me along the road. Nobody could even stop them. So this is where I got all these scars. And definitely they will know I'm a foreigner because I don't hear the language. They know, they definitely know I'm a foreigner. That's why nobody came to my aid when I was beaten.
1: After you were beaten and you sustained injuries, were you able to go to hospital? What happened to you?
4: So my brother, this brother of mine who took me to South Africa, he came looking for me. So he came and picked me up to the hospital.
1: When the Ghanaian government offered to repatriate Ghanaians, you were among those who offered to return to your country? Can you tell us
4: about
1: that decision? What motivated you to, you know, put your name forward?
4: Yeah, because how I see things are going in South Africa, that place is not safe for me and not me alone. You know, a lot of foreigners, especially we, the Ghanaians, we thank our government for bringing us home. I can't lie to you. Immediately we heard that news, that information, we went to the High Commission of Pretoria. They registered all of us. And even as the registration process started, they give us a hotel to sleep. So we really thank all the presidents and his executives.
1: How was life in South Africa as a foreigner?
4: Life in South Africa as a foreigner is very, very tough. The rent is very, very high. Things are also expensive.
1: Why did you stay in spite of what you say was a difficult life?
4: Because my siblings were there. That's why my siblings tried to send me there for greener pastures. And later this happened to me.
1: And you stayed there without proper documentation for an immigrant amidst all the anger from South Africans who say that, you know, their opportunities are being taken away by irregular immigrants like you were. Do you see where they are coming from? Do you see where that anger is coming from?
4: Yeah, it's because of that. One, because we don't have documentation and also we work hard. This is where the anger comes from because, moreover, the person say, look at you. You are a foreigner. And look, you are earning good. And me, I'm sitting there just like that. You must go to your country. You must go to your country.
1: How did you feel when you got back home, when you landed in your country?
4: Oh, I thank God. When I got home, I landed. I was so excited. I was so excited because I'm back home to my mother's land.
1: What are your plans now?
4: I know how to drive. I know how to ride a motorbike, and also I've done a security job before. So now my plans is that at least I need a help. Somebody can help me get a job to do so that I can take good care of my family.
1: So was it worth it going to South Africa and living there as an undocumented immigrant?
4: It's not good. I'll take this opportunity to urge all foreigners in different countries that they should make up their mind to get a proper documentation.
1: Isaac Kwaku Nketiah there, a Ghanaian who was recently repatriated from South Africa, speaking to me earlier.
0: This is Newsday on the BBC World Service. These are our main headlines. The US Vice President is the latest official to say a ceasefire extension agreement with Iran is near, which reports say would start opening up the Strait of Hormuz. Lebanon's Prime Minister has said nothing can justify Israel's ongoing strikes, describing the destruction of historical landmarks and mass evacuation orders as collective punishment. And Blue Origin's flagship rocket has exploded on its launch pad during a test in a setback for the firm involved in NASA's moon base plans. Now, Rebecca Adams is joining us with sports.
5: Thank you very much, James. Well, women's sport is often treated as an add-on, as the curtain raiser before the main event, with the men's sport still seen as the default. But Rosie Spalding is building something very different. She's the president of League One Volleyball, a new professional women's league in the US that's been designed around female athletes. Rosie has spent more than two decades building major global sporting events and leagues, from Super Bowl 50 to the America's Cup, and now she's leading what she hopes will become one of the world's premier women's sports competitions. And she joins us now from San Francisco. Rosie, welcome along to Newsday. And what do you think has changed in the last few years to make leagues like yours viable?
6: Yeah, I think what's changed is that people finally stopped viewing women's sports as a niche product and started seeing it for what it actually is. World-class competition with a deeply engaged fan base and enormous commercial potential. So you're seeing the convergence of a few things: greater visibility, more accessible distribution through streaming and social media, athletes building direct relationships with fans, and brands recognizing that women's sports audiences are incredibly valuable and highly loyal.
5: And you said,
6: and I think there's also, oh, sorry.
5: Please carry on, Rosie.
6: I also think there's a broader cultural shift. Like, fans want authenticity, they want connection, they want to support leagues and athletes that reflect the world that they live in. And I think women's sports delivers on that in a really powerful way.
5: You've said previously that in volleyball there isn't a W, like in leagues like the WNBA, and that men's sport in volleyball isn't the default. So how does that change and shape how fans perceive this league?
6: Yeah, I think language matters more than people realise. And when men's sports are treated as the default, women's sports can unintentionally get framed as the other version and the alternative rather than the main event. So in volleyball, we don't have that same dynamic in the same way, because women's volleyball has long been seen as the most visible and to some extent commercially successful side of the sport in the US. So that creates a different starting point. And we're not trying to convince people women belong in the sport. They already associate volleyball with elite women athletes. And I think the industry more broadly is evolving past the idea that women's leagues need to constantly justify their existence by comparison to men's leagues. So the conversation is becoming less about women's sports versus men's sports and more about building compelling sports properties with, you know, fans, communities and strong business fundamentals.
5: And in terms of building this league around the modern woman athlete, what does that actually look like in practice?
6: For us, it means recognizing that athletes are not just performing on the court, but they are brands in their own right. They're leaders, they're creators, they're entrepreneurs, and they're community builders. And for us, that they're also building this league with us. So practically, in our case, that meant starting well before we launched the league by bringing some of the best pro and collegiate athletes together and listening to them, to their experiences of playing professionally overseas, the good, the bad, everything in between. And that led to the formation of our Athletes Council, where our athletes provide input into everything from compensation structure and player resources to scheduling and content strategy, uniforms, training facilities, etc. So their voice and visibility has been absolutely critical since the very beginning and in the successes of this league.
5: And if this league is as successful as you want it to be, as you anticipate it will be, how do you want women's volleyball and perhaps women's sport more broadly to look different in, say, 5 years from now?
6: Yeah, I think so. Success to me would look like women's volleyball no longer is discussed as emerging, but simply as an established part of the professional sports landscape. I'd love to see sold out arenas become the expectation, not the headline. More media coverage that treats women's sports with consistency rather than novelty. More young girls growing up with professional women athletes as visible everyday role models. And I also hope we see a stronger ecosystem overall, more investment, more professional opportunities globally, better athlete compensation, more women in leadership roles. And beyond all of those metrics, I think the biggest shift would be cultural. And when young athletes no longer have to wonder whether there's a future for them in their professional sport because they can clearly see it.
5: Fantastic. Rosie Spalding, president of League One Volleyball. Many thanks for joining us on Newsday this morning.
0: Rebecca Adams, thank you very much indeed.
1: Now, take you back to March of 2024, when Senegal's Bassirou Diomaye Faye became Africa's youngest elected president. Aged just 44 at the time, he was elected from jail just 1 week before the opening, or rather he was released from jail just 1 week before the opening of the polls and swept to power in a historic win. What may be forgotten was that Bassirou Diomaye Faye was actually standing in for his longtime friend and mentor, Ousmane Sonko, who had been barred from the election.
0: Isaiah, presenting Newsday from the capital, Dakar, when you heard the streets ringing out with their campaign slogan, Diomaye is Sonko, in translation, in reflection of, then of their political unity. But all of that collapsed this week. Mr. Sonko was dramatically sacked as Prime Minister following months of tension with President Diomaye Faye. So what now for Senegal and the hope that came with the new government? And was the falling out between the President and the Prime Minister inevitable? A question for the former Senegalese Prime Minister and now High Representative of the President, Aminata Touré.
7: It's not the first time that a President has different views than his Prime Minister or her Prime Minister. That occurred to me, actually. But the most important piece is when the president is not, has no satisfaction with his prime minister for any reason, the constitution allows him to dismiss that prime minister and appoint a new one. That's what occurred 3 days ago.
8: What I think so many people find fascinating, though, is that initially, Ousmane Sonko was very much the leader, certainly of PASTEF, certainly in the eyes of many young Senegalese who voted for him. And Bassirou Diomaye Faye was president almost by accident because Ousmane Sonko could not run. But now you see the leader cast to the margins a little bit, sacked as prime minister. Does that mean that Bassirou Diomaye Faye has taken on the mantle of a leader? Does that mean he simply wants the power really for himself?
7: I don't think it's a power issue. I think it's a vision issue. They have different visions of how they should conduct the affair of the countries. The president, to my view, is much more open to bringing in other allies, to bringing in new expertise and so on. In a presidential regime like ours here in Senegal, most of the power lies in the hands of the president, per se. When I talk about the power, it means you appoint your prime minister, you decide over foreign affairs, you decide over, budget and so on. That's the reality. So we are far from what occurred in 2 years ago. Now we are in the real life, and that's what we are living through. But the most important for me is nobody contests that decision because it's according to the constitution.
8: When Bassirou Diomaye Faye was elected as president in 2024, he talked of restoring Senegal's sovereignty. He talked too of a need for rupture, breaking with the old order, bringing about real change for unemployed young people, for example. Do you understand that some people feel that that sort of energy, that desire for change, has been lost a little bit in political infighting?
7: Well, it's more in I would say when you face the reality of governing, you just notice that you have more constraints that you envisage when you were in the opposition. And I think that's what happened to all people who, come to power. So you kind of find out that we do have a debt that you didn't know about. You find out that access to capital market has a price, and you find out also that there is a war, in Iran that gets oil up, etc. So, I would say you face reality, and you understand that changes, don't come as quick as you thought, and it's called realism. But what I noticed, and that's maybe why at some point President Jomai Fay had to, you know, find a new prime minister, because he want to focus on delivering, especially to the young people. And he needed a prime minister who has the same vision as his and who would, you know, sort of follow his instruction. That I think it's also a matter of, for him, efficiency and alignment according to how he sees those changes, you know, to be conducted.
8: There are plenty of people in Senegal who believe that Bassirou Diomaye Faye betrayed his mentor. That'll be difficult for people to get past, won't it?
7: No, absolutely not. What is betrayal? When you vote for a president, I mean, you should do all you can to make him succeed. So who betrayed who? Ourselves, we were part of the coalition that voted for Bassirou Diomaye Faye. Well, I mean, we are not very liked neither. So I don't think it's, you know, it's what Senegalese people do believe. You know what they're interested in? They're interested in a better lives, in making sure that the government works and we don't live with politics all the time. And I think that needs to be happening, because if you, you know, lose time in, you know, battling internally, when are you going to find the energy and the time to deliver for the people? So that's very much, you know, some part of Pastef that is saying and talking about betrayal. But I do believe that those who betray are those who are making life difficult to a president that is elected for 5 years. You know, comes 2029, everybody can be a candidate. Okay, but in between, why don't we leave the president deliver on his promises, on his program, and everybody should be behind him, because we campaign and ask Senegalese people to vote for him. So we want him to deliver on the campaign promises. That's how I see things.
0: That is Aminata Touré, former Prime Minister of Senegal, among many high-profile roles. She's currently High Representative of the President, Bassirou Diomaye Faye. And Anne, we've been talking a little bit in our news headlines about the explosion of a Blue Origin rocket in Florida. There's pictures on the BBC website. It's really pretty dramatic, isn't it?
1: Very dramatic. It looks like there's a rocket on the launch pad and some smoke, can see some smoke coming from below it. And then there's a huge ball of fire that just looks like an explosion that engulfs the buildings around it. Blue Origin, Jeff Bezos' company, has said that they experienced an anomaly during a hot fire test.
0: Yeah, and probably worth pointing out that it seems that nobody was hurt. All personnel have been accounted for, according to Blue Origin. But I suppose it really highlights the dangers of space travel, perhaps some of the fascination for some, that people have to overcome those sorts of dangers if we're going to have those manned lunar missions that the Americans and others are certainly planning in the near future. All right, plenty more to come here on Newsday on the BBC World Service with Anne in Nairobi and James in London.

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3: Hello, welcome to Newsday on the BBC World Service with James Copnall in London and Anne Soy in Nairobi.
4: As we try to make sense of further reports that the US and Iran are close to a deal to end their conflict, as American officials say, a framework has been agreed, we'll get the perspective of a former advisor to the Israeli Prime Minister Benjamin Netanyahu.
3: And as Israel steps up its attacks on Hezbollah in Lebanon, we'll hear from a former Lebanese interior minister.
4: Colombia is heading to the polls over the weekend, so are people looking for a tiger, an iron fist, or an academic to lead the country?
3: And the White House is preparing to print a new $250 bill that will feature the portrait of the US President Donald Trump. But first, Congress must amend the law, will it? That's after the latest world news.
5: BBC News with Moira Alderson. The US Vice President J.D. Vance has said Washington and Tehran are very close to agreeing an extension of their ceasefire, which reports say will include the gradual reopening of the Strait of Hormuz. But he said there were still sticking points, including over the enrichment of uranium. Sarah Smith is in Washington.
6: J.D. Vance is the latest senior member of the Trump administration to express optimism about the possibility of the US and Iran agreeing some kind of deal sometime soon. Asked by the BBC if President Trump was close to signing a deal, Mr. Vance said it was too early to say when or if the two sides would finalise an agreement. US officials had earlier confirmed that both countries had agreed the framework of a deal, but said it was yet to be approved by Iran's leadership or to be signed off by Donald Trump. The plan that's under discussion is not a final peace deal. Instead, it is a memorandum of understanding that would extend the current ceasefire by 60 days and allow for more substantive negotiations to begin.
5: Meanwhile, Lebanon has sharply criticised deadly Israeli attacks near UNESCO-protected historic landmarks in its southern regions. The Prime Minister, Nawaf Salam, said nothing could justify ongoing strikes on the Tyre and Nabatea regions and the destruction of their historical landmarks. The United Nations has added Israel and Russia to a blacklist concerning sexual violence in conflict. The annual report of the UN Secretary-General Antonio Guterres said it had verified multiple incidents of such violence inflicted by Israeli military, police and prison officers. With more details, here's Pratiksha Gildial.
7: They say they documented cases against 14 men, 7 women, 9 boys and 1 girl from Gaza and the West Bank. These violations consisted of rape, gang rape and violence to genitals, among others. But it's important to note that the UN says that these cases are indicative of a multi-year trend rather than a comprehensive report, since they say that the Israeli government denies them access to detention centres.
5: Israel has denied the accounts. A Blue Origin rocket has exploded on its launch pad in a setback for the firm run by Amazon founder Jeff Bezos. The massive fireball could be seen from far away. Here's our North America technology correspondent, Lily Jamali.
8: Video footage of the explosion shows a huge fireball engulfing the New Glenn rocket. Blue Origin said it experienced an anomaly during a hot fire test. Jeff Bezos said it was too early to know the root cause. Blue Origin and federal officials are investigating. Mr. Bezos added that all personnel were safe. The rocket was supposed to launch 48 satellites for Amazon's internet service, Leo, a distant competitor to Starlink.
5: BBC News. The top U.S. federal prosecutor in Chicago has denied that his office has launched a criminal investigation into E. Jean Carroll, the magazine columnist who accused President Trump of sexually assaulting her in the mid-1990s. Media reports on Wednesday said the Department of Justice was looking into whether she committed perjury during a court deposition in 2022. Four leading contenders to be the next UN Secretary-General when Antonio Guterres stands down at the end of this year have outlined their vision for the organisation at a gathering in London. The Chilean ex-president, Michelle Bachelet, emphasised the UN's responsibility to protect human rights, while the former vice president of Costa Rica, Rebecca Grinspan, promised to make the organisation more strategic. Maria Fernanda Espinosa, Ecuador's former foreign minister, said the UN should intervene earlier to prevent conflict. Rafael Grossi, the Argentine head of the UN nuclear watchdog, highlighted his experience negotiating with Russia and Iran. Japan's latest census has recorded the steepest decline in population since records began. The number has fallen by more than 3 million in 5 years to 123 million. Japan has long had one of the world's lowest birth rates and a rapidly aging population. Britain's first hospital roof garden designed for intensive care patients is opening today as part of a study into improving recovery times. Research suggests exposure to nature can reduce time on wards. Jim Reid reports.
9: This rooftop ward was built on the fifth floor of King's College Hospital, above one of the largest intensive care units in the UK. The garden has enough space for six patients who can be brought up in a lift and connected to power and oxygen supplies housed in waterproof boxes next to each bed. Doctors at King's College Hospital are planning to use the roof garden to study how fresh air and sunlight can affect heart rates, pain levels, and ultimately recovery times.
5: That's the latest. BBC News.
4: Thank you for that news. Hello and welcome to Newsday on the BBC World Service. Live from London with me, James Cocknell, and from Nairobi with Anne Soy. We're going to focus on the conflict in the Middle East, or perhaps conflicts should be the word. We're going to hear from both Israel and Lebanon.
7: And what's at stake in Colombia's elections coming up over the weekend? We'll hear from a correspondent in Bogota. And we welcome your messages. Our text number is +44 77 86 20 50 85.
4: U.S. Vice President J.D. Vance says there are still a couple of sticking points to sort out before a deal to end the conflict with Iran can be finalized. On Thursday, U.S. officials had told the BBC that the two countries had agreed a framework of a deal, pending the approval of President Trump and Iran's leadership. The deal would reportedly extend the ceasefire for 60 days and launch more detailed talks on the future of Iran's nuclear program.
7: Meanwhile, Israel has stepped up attacks against Hezbollah in Lebanon. Israel's army has said that it is not stopping for a moment in its conflict with Hezbollah and is constantly formulating responses to a new drone threat facing soldiers on the Israeli side of the border. We can now speak to Aviv Bushinsky, a former chief of staff and advisor to Israeli Prime Minister Benjamin Netanyahu. Welcome to the program. Let's start with the ongoing talks between the U.S. and Iran. We are hearing from the U.S. side that they are close to a deal. Does Israel trust U.S. diplomacy with Iran?
10: The problem is that Israel does not trust the Iranians or the Iranian regime and its extreme successor, Mujtaba Khamenei. In Israel, we fear, and I can say that as of now, we're quite upset with the deal that is being contemplated by the United States, because no one guarantees the future of the enriched uranium, and the most important, maybe the ballistic missiles still have the capability to threat Israel, and maybe to achieve their goal to eliminate Israel. So I think that the Israeli people are quite concerned, and we're quite even upset, because we felt that we had a great chance to make a real change in the region, and especially by maybe changing the regime in Iran to a more friendly one and not a hostile, that will have more self-confidence to attack Israel again, even under a new deal that will be signed with the Americans. But unfortunately, because Israel is quite dependent, and maybe because of Netanyahu's policy that we became fully dependent on the United States, Netanyahu is very cautious by opposing or criticizing the deal that is being contemplated nowadays.
3: Well, from our understanding, this is perhaps a different phase to extend the ceasefire before then talks are launched to discuss the future mm-hmm. of Iran's nuclear program.
10: That's correct. Yeah, that's correct. But yet, you know, we know with previous deals that the Iranians did not honor the deal that was signed during Obama days. And their goal still exists. And I think that a deal that will not be a firm one, that will guarantee that the Iranians don't have the capability and don't have the uranium on their soil, any other deal will be a big misfortune for Israel, for the region. And again, it will prove that you cannot defeat a terrorist regime. Even the mighty superpower United States apparently failed to do so. Look what happened, that the mission was to help the Iranian people to have better lives, maybe freedom, eliminating the regime. And what happened was that the part of the deal is that letting the transportation in Hormuz Strait, which was not an issue prior to this whole conflict. So we hope that maybe this deal will collapse or will not be signed, or that at the end of the day, within 60 days, as you mentioned, the United States administration will verify and guarantee that this time the Iranians will not breach the deal as it happened in the past.
3: And talking about deals and breaching them, Israel did agree to not controlling more than 53% of Gaza territory. But now Prime Minister Netanyahu is talking about Israel now controlling 70% of Gaza.
10: It's a good question. We have no desire to control Gaza. Actually, we didn't control Gaza at all prior to October 7th, as people know. The Hamas launched their devastating operation against Israel while Israel was not on the Gaza soil at all, not 10%, not 1%. What happened was that after, and this is another example, after the deal that was led by the American administration, the Hamas regime signed the deal, but unfortunately did not adhere to the deal. In other words, part of the deal, or maybe the most important part of the deal, was that the Hamas will lay down their arms until that moment.
3: And Israel troops would withdraw.
10: Yeah, but you cannot withdraw. You cannot withdraw as long as they still possess their arms. Not only
3: right.
10: that
3: and
10: they possess
3: seeing...
10: their arms. One second. I'll complete the sentence. Once, not only that they possess their arms, they are rehabilitating their power, the armament power, and the control on the people in Gaza. So you cannot put the Israeli people alongside the border in danger again, just pulling out and letting the Hamas recover. And unfortunately do what they are trained to do, to try and attack Israel, because they have something against Israel, not against Gaza.
3: I need to ask you also about the situation in southern Lebanon, where many people have been displaced, about a fifth of the country. How concerned is Israel about criticism of its conduct and the humanitarian crisis that's being created?
10: The drones, I think, as you mentioned in the opening statement in your program, the drones phenomena is something very, very problematic to Israel. Israel is unable to intercept those drones because they are attached with a cyber optic wire, and you cannot take it down. So in order to find those drones, you have to go in as deep as possible to Lebanon in order to stop this phenomenon. The Israeli soldiers and few citizens that were killed in the last few days, the last cycle, were all, or most of them, were on Israeli soil, not in Lebanon. So this is a danger.
3: Well, they're not few citizens, though.
10: Citizen,
7: so
10: no, no,
7: far,
10: Israeli citizens.
7: So
10: Israeli
7: far
10: citizens.
7: During this conflict, you're talking about Israeli citizens.
10: No, about Israeli citizens that were attacked and killed by those drones that were launched from Lebanon to Israel. Hezbollah, people have to remember, is a terrorist organization defined also by the UK. You know that if you support Hezbollah in the UK, it's a criminal offense. Israel is fighting not the people in Lebanon, not the government in Lebanon, and the country. You know that there are talks, peace talks, between Israel and the Lebanese government in the United States. So as long as this phenomena, this huge monster terrorist organization is controlling Lebanon, and if you'll ask, I think the Lebanese people, if they are happy with their presence, with the Hezbollah presence in southern Lebanon, I think that most of them will say, no, please do the job. So as long as that we have this Radwan power and the Hezbollah terrorist organization, that their goal, again, is not to, so to speak, free Lebanon, because Lebanon is not being occupied by Israel, is to eliminate Israel. This is their mission. And unfortunately, we have to cope with it, which is became a huge problem to Israel. Hopefully we'll find a solution to the drones, and then there won't be any necessity to go in deeper and deeper to Lebanon and hunt those terrorists.
7: Many thanks for speaking to us, Aviv Bushinsky, former chief of staff and advisor to Israeli Prime Minister Benjamin Netanyahu.
4: Well, the Lebanese government has been very critical of the latest wave of attacks from Israel. Let's head to Beirut now to speak to the former Lebanese Interior Minister, Ziad Barood. Welcome to the program. You were listening to that. What's your perspective on what you heard?
11: Good morning. Well, obviously, Lebanon is trapped in this regional conflict and is paying the price of conflicts that are larger than itself while lacking the institutions to protect its own national interest. The ceasefire that is at best incomplete, if not existing at all, you know, as long as civilians are displaced, towns and villages are destroyed and damaged, regardless of the justification that is sometimes given, assassinations continue, the ceasefire is not, I mean, it should mean more than temporary military restraint, and civilians are paying the price mainly. So the question is here not only who is right or wrong, but whether Lebanon can survive continuous regional confrontation while already, let us remember, suffering economic collapse and institutional breakdown.
4: What's your answer to that question?
11: Well, obviously, what needs to be done is we need to strengthen the Lebanese armed forces. We need to implement international resolutions, maybe through gradual state building rather than civil confrontation that we might be facing. Avoiding full-scale war with Israel is much needed. Restoring, in order to do that, we need to restore monopoly of force to the state over time.
4: Can you just explain to me, as someone who has held, you know, a very senior position in government, why Lebanon historically and even to this day is unable to get to grips with Hezbollah? Why it seems in some cases that a militant group is more powerful than the state itself?
11: Well, it goes back to the late 60s, actually, even before Hezbollah ever existed. In 1969, we had the so-called Cairo Agreement, which permitted to the Palestinians to have military action from Lebanon. And in my reading, and in the reading of many, this is where it started. This is where the monopoly of force started collapsing. And this is what led, in a way, to the war of 1975 till 1990. So, you know, a country that is unable to have a monopoly of force I mean, this will always lead to problems, whether with Israel or even internally. The so-called civil war was partly due to that. And that's why I'm saying we need to strengthen the Lebanese armed forces and give the Lebanese army full monopoly of force.
4: Do you see any progress being made towards that? We have heard from some quarters praise for the current government in Lebanon for their efforts to rein Hezbollah in, to increase the power of Lebanon's security forces, for example. Do you think they're moving in the right direction?
11: Well, this is a premiere to start with. The Lebanese government had this, it took this decision that no government before ever tried to implement. Yes, the implementation is not easy. We'll be facing huge problems in implementation, but this is not a technical or military implementation only. This is something that is related today to the negotiations that are taking place in D.C., and those negotiations are about regional balance, not just Lebanon. Lebanon here is a pressure front, a bargaining chip, you know. And in this regard, external diplomacy can freeze escalation. I believe that the negotiations in Washington are rarely just about Lebanon. They are connected to the broader issue. They are connected to Gaza, to Iran, to Israeli security calculations, even to U.S. regional strategy, and maybe elections. So while diplomacy may reduce escalation temporarily, Lebanon itself remains secondary in the bargaining. Mm. And there's a common feeling that foreign powers discuss Lebanon as on the menu, while the consequences are very harsh on the Lebanese civilians and on the Lebanese government. There's a growing fear that every new crisis accelerates the slow erosion of Lebanon's pluralistic identity. Mm. And this is something we need to be aware of.
4: Ziad Barout, thank you very much indeed, former Interior Minister of Lebanon.
3: You're listening to Newsday from the BBC with Annie Nairobi and James in London. A reminder of the main headline this hour. The US Vice President is the latest official to say a ceasefire extension agreement with Iran is near, which reports say would start opening up the Strait of Hormuz. Time now for some sports news with Rebecca Adams.
12: Thank you very much, Anne. Well, Arsenal co-chair Josh Kroenke says that the club's top priority is agreeing a new contract for Mikel Arteta after he led them to their first English Premier League title in 22 years. Arteta's current contract runs until the end of next season. Victor Wembanyama scored 28 points as the San Antonio Spurs beat Oklahoma City Thunder 118-91 to force a decisive Game 7 in the NBA Western Conference Finals. The decider takes place in Oklahoma on Saturday, with the winner facing the New York Knicks in the finals. Tennis and four-time French Open champion Iga Świątek is in action later against her compatriot Magdalena Net in the third round, while Novak Djokovic faces Joao Fonseca in what is now a wide-open men's draw after world number one Jannik Sinner was knocked out on Thursday. And Serena Williams could make her competitive return to tennis at Queen's next month. 4 years after the 23-time Grand Slam singles champion retired, she's planning to play doubles at the event in London in 2 weeks' time.
3: Many thanks, Rebecca.
4: A man nicknamed the Tiger, a woman pledging to govern with an iron fist, and a bookish former academic. These are just three of the 14 candidates Colombians will be voting for in this Sunday's presidential election. If no candidate gets more than half of the votes, it will go to a runoff in June. The election is a deeply polarised affair and is taking place amid a tense security situation. A presidential hopeful was assassinated last year. Another politician was briefly kidnapped. and two political campaigners were killed earlier this month. Here's what one voter said earlier.
13: We've gone back to the same problems under this government. POCA, the drug trade, armed groups, crime and violence. Everything is built around it. What Trump has done in the US is what needs to be done here. Here, too many criminals who want to come in should be punished. Because here, those from Venezuela, I think half of them came in as criminals and crooks. Trump is a man who makes decisions.
3: Now, to explain what's been going on, I've been speaking to Catherine Ellis, a journalist from the Colombian capital, Bogota.
14: Yes, well, these elections are kind of all that anybody is really talking about right here. Essentially, it's a referendum on the current president, Gustavo Petro's presidency. So he can't run again due to term limits here. But voters basically have a choice of whether to choose to continue with his left-wing agenda or abandon it. And Colombians are really deeply divided over this. Now, his supporters say that this left-wing government of the last 4 years, you know, it's expanded social programs, it's increased the minimum wage, it's given pensions to some of the elderly people that didn't have one before, and it's widened access to universities. So for many of the poor Colombians, especially in rural areas, they feel a lot more represented, and they feel like a lot of them say they've been

0: bad for business. It's damaged investor confidence and they don't want it to continue. And we also have the question of deteriorating security here as well.
1: Why has the security been deteriorating? The country signed a landmark peace deal in 2016 to end its armed conflict, didn't it?
0: The government and the FARC essentially had this landmark peace deal in 2016, and that was meant to bring an end to decades of conflicts between the different sides. But what's actually happened after that, there was kind of a vacuum of power in certain pockets of the country, and dissident groups of the FARC or ones that didn't want to lay down arms have kind of created new splinter groups. Existing groups still existed, and new ones have kind of filled that power gap as well. So when Petro came to power in 2022, he had this total peace strategy aiming to negotiate with all of them, reduce military confrontation, and finally bring total peace to Colombia. But actually what we've seen is violence has actually got worse in several parts of the country. So the number of armed groups, the members of these armed groups, it's actually doubled since he came to power. So there's 27,000 armed group members now. Displacement has worsened. And there's also a really big problem of child recruitment to these groups, the use of drones as well. And if you look at the political campaigns, they've even been affected themselves. So last year we had a candidate, a presidential hopeful, actually assassinated at a rally. We've had the woman who is hoping to be vice president of one of the candidates. She was actually kidnapped earlier this year. And we've had a couple of campaign workers for another one of the candidates actually assassinated this month as well. So it's become extremely polarized.
1: Who are the main candidates and what are they promising voters?
0: Well, there are 14 candidates on the ballot, but there are really only three main contenders that anybody's talking right now. So we've got Ivan Cepeda. Now, he is a senator and he's a very close ally of Petro, the current president. So he's kind of promised a continuation of this left-wing agenda. So he's very popular among students, people in rural areas, the indigenous population. So we also have Paloma Valencia. So she's another candidate, but she represents the traditional right. She's very pro-business, stronger military, and opponents say she represents the old political elite. Now, there's a newcomer on the block, and this one is the really interesting one. Now, his name is Albalado de Espriella. Now, he's a lawyer, no political background at all. He's a populist outside figure. He's an admirer of Nayib Bukele from El Salvador. He's kind of said he wants iron fist security policies to build all these mega prisons for the criminals. And he's also a fan of Donald Trump and Javier Milei as well from Argentina. He's nicknamed the tiger, and you go there, there's a giant tiger paw on stage, there's these dancing AI tigers. It's a very slick campaign.
1: Catherine Ellis talking there about presidential elections coming up in Colombia over the weekend. You're listening to Newsday from the BBC with me, Ansoi Nairobi, and James Copnell in London. There's much more to come.
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5: The World Health Organization's chief calls for a ceasefire in the east of the Democratic Republic of Congo, where an outbreak of Ebola is spreading.
1: And Kenyan doctors accuse the government of trading national biosecurity and the lives of its citizens for foreign aid over US plans to set up a quarantine and treatment facility for Americans who might get Ebola.
6: BBC News with Moira Alderson.

0: The US vice president says Washington and Tehran are very close to agreeing an extension of their ceasefire, though some sticking points remain to be resolved. Reports say the incipient deal would reopen the Strait of Hormuz. Lebanon's prime minister has said nothing can justify Israeli assaults and mass evacuation orders in the south of the country. He said Israel's actions, including the destruction of historical landmarks, amounted to collective punishment, which he said was condemned by all international norms and laws. A Blue Origin New Glenn rocket has exploded on its launch pad at Cape Canaveral. No one was hurt. It's a setback for the firm run by Amazon founder Jeff Bezos. The rockets are key to NASA's moon base plans. A Russian drone has hit a residential building and exploded in the Romanian city of Galați, close to the border with Ukraine. Two people were injured. Fragments of Russian drones have fallen on Romanian territory many times, but this is the first time citizens of the NATO member state have been hurt. Bucharest has accused Moscow of a serious and irresponsible escalation. The head of the World Health Organization is in DR Congo to help coordinate the response to the Ebola outbreak. Tedros Adhanom Ghebreyesus said the virus could be stopped and has been sending Congolese people messages of solidarity and pledges of help. Japan's latest census has recorded its steepest decline in population since records began. It fell by more than 3 million in 5 years to 123 million. Britain's first hospital roof garden designed for intensive care patients will open today, with space for six patients who can be brought up in a lift. The garden at King's in South London will aid studies into how fresh air, nature and sunlight can help with recovery times. That's the latest world news from the BBC.
1: Many thanks for that summary. Hello and welcome to Newsday on the BBC World Service. We're live from Nairobi with me, Anne Soy, and from London with James Copnall.
2: For the next half hour, we're going to bring you updates on the Ebola outbreak in the Democratic Republic of Congo. The head of the UN health body, the World Health Organization, is in the country, and he has again called for a ceasefire to allow health workers to tackle the epidemic.
1: Also on the programme, Kenyan Doctors Union opposes the construction of a quarantine and treatment facility for Americans who may get infected. We'll speak to their representative.
2: We also have an interview with Aminata Touré, former Prime Minister of Senegal, about the political fallout in the country with the President sacking his former mentor as Prime Minister.
1: Your thoughts on that or any other story you hear on the programme, always welcome. Our text and WhatsApp number is +44 77 86 20 55.
2: The head of the World Health Organization is in the Democratic Republic of Congo to meet health teams and government officials responding to a deadly Ebola outbreak. He said the outbreak could be halted and reiterated a call for warring parties in the east of the country to agree on a ceasefire, even a temporary one, to allow health workers safe access to affected communities. Health authorities in the DRC and in neighbouring countries are racing to contain the outbreak of the rare Bundibugyo strain of Ebola. There's currently no vaccine or treatment for that strain. Most cases have been reported in Ituri province in the DRC, where insecurity and access challenges are slowing the response. We're joined now by the WHO spokesperson, Tarek Jesarevich, for more on the situation on the ground and the international response. Welcome to the programme. How would you describe the outbreak right now?
3: Good morning, James. Thanks for having me. It is a very serious situation right now because there are still transmission chains that have not been identified. We don't know the full extent of the outbreak. There was a slight delay in identifying Bundibugyo virus that was causing this this outbreak. So, as you said, it's a race against time to try to know who exactly is infected, make sure that those people get necessary clinical care, and to make sure that all those who could have been exposed, what we call contacts, are being traced and monitored. So we need really to act quickly if we want to stop this outbreak as fast as possible.
2: What sort of echoes have you got from your bosses, Tedros Adhanom Ghebreyesus' meetings with the various actors, the various important people in the country? What's come out of that?
3: Well, you will remember there was an Ebola outbreak in 2019, not far away from Ituri province, just a bit south in Beni. And Dr. Tedros has been traveling there many times. And Democratic Republic of the Congo has a long experience with battling with Ebola. So there is some experience there that will be helpful. And this is why Dr. Tedros was saying that this can be stopped. But again, it's a very challenging context with an area that has been experiencing violence, lots of movement of people, struggling health system. So it will take some time. It will get worse before it gets better. But we need to act fast.
2: His call, Dr. Tedros, for a ceasefire has basically gone unheeded, has it not?
3: Well, we hope really that people will understand how dangerous it can be for the communities. And this is why it is so important to convince communities to cooperate with the health workers and with health authorities. We need community to basically make sure that everyone who is sick goes to Ebola treatment center, gets necessary care, that those who are infected do not infect other people. Those who have been in contact with those infected do not go out and do monitoring for 21 days. That burials of people who decease are done in a safe way, because body of a person who dies from Ebola is most infectious at that point. So burials have to be done in a safe way. So we need to have labs. We need to really support health workers there to do their job as well.
2: How much is missing right now in terms of those health facilities that you say are so critical, that access to different communities that is vital as well?
3: Again, there are several elements. First one is to bring in necessary supplies so we can do the lab testing. We can build up treatment centers with all necessary equipment, with necessary staff who know how to follow infection prevention and control procedures. We need to get also, and that's again, I will say so that this community trust, we need to work with religious leaders, with community leaders, so the community is fully engaged in this response. And again, just to be clear, this response will be led, as all the previous responses, by national health authorities, and we and other partners are there to support them.
2: Mm. You deal, by the nature of your job, with health crises around the world. How concerned are you about this particular one?
3: Well, we are very much concerned for several reasons. We know that the Bundibugyo virus, and you said it, James, has no license vaccines nor treatment. We activated our research and development different advisory groups, and there is a sort of a path on what vaccines should be looked at, what treatments, but that will take time. So in the absence of treatments and vaccines, it is really it's really vital to do basic public health measures, and that is again identifying in transmission chains and trying to break them as fast as possible and help those who are infected. Because even though there is no treatment, clinical supportive care at early stages of diseases can save lives.
2: Tarek Yasharevich, thank you very much indeed, spokesperson for the World Health Organization.
1: Now, countries around the world have been mobilizing to counter the threat of the Ebola outbreak in the Democratic Republic of Congo. The World Health Organization says that more than 220 people are already suspected to have died so far, and most experts believe that the outbreak is likely to get considerably worse. The British government is the first from the outside the region to send a minister to the DRC to coordinate its response. I've been speaking to the UK Minister of State for International Development and Africa, Baroness Jenny Chapman. She joined me from the DRC capital, Kinshasa, where I began by asking her what she's been doing there.
4: We have a team from the UK in Kinshasa who are working incredibly hard on Ebola response. I'm not convinced that we're sufficiently ready and we are under responding at the moment, but this can change and it does need to change.
1: What is needed for that change to happen?
4: Obviously, we need more resources. We also need realistic and more effective coordination. And this is starting to happen, and I've been encouraged by some of the conversations that we've been able to have. but I would not want to underestimate the gravity of what is happening and the threat to life. We've already seen numbers in this outbreak which indicate that it is going to lead to deaths in excess of previous outbreaks. So that means we have to scale up our response dramatically and very, very quickly.
1: And what is the British government's contribution to this response?
4: Well, so far we've put 20 million in week one. We were one of the first out the door to do that, which is good. And we've been encouraging others to do the same. We have a role in coordination with lead donor through Kinshasa. But I think that this requires everybody to be working in a way which is respectful of the African-led plan. So we work within that. But we've got to get much more aligned together. So it's really trying to understand what's happening now and what needs to happen in terms of testing capacity, safe beds, access for humanitarians, the security situation, as everybody knows, is incredibly complex. So I mean, there are a few places in the world where it'd be more difficult to respond. So that requires lots of different agencies working together. And that is, you know, we are starting to see that, which is good, but you know, this is an incredibly challenging situation.
1: And this outbreak is happening at a time when foreign aid budgets from the traditional donors, including the UK, have been reducing in a sustained manner. The UK government is reducing foreign aid from 0.5% to 0.3% of gross national income and redirecting those funds to defence and security funding. But when you come to an outbreak like this one that has the potential to spread internationally, does that speak to how counterproductive that reduction in foreign aid budgets can be?
4: Yes, in a way, but I would say we're still spending just short of £10 billion on international development each year. So that's a lot of money in anybody's book. What we have to do is make sure we spend that really well. I do think that we are going to have to spend more money on this outbreak and countering it. And this is not going to be something where you make an initial contribution, work really hard for a while and it's done. This is going to go on for months, if not longer. So there is going to be a question of resources. But I also think that the way that you need to, in the longer term, prevent these kinds of outbreaks is, yes, through the medical research that we also fund and the vaccine development, which we do as well. But it's also through strengthening health systems in a country like DRC, where actually what they're saying they want is the capability to respond to outbreaks and to detect outbreaks themselves. Now, that's very difficult when you're talking about Eastern DRC and the provinces that we're discussing. And I just think, you know, the idea that just putting more international development money into this would have prevented it, or is the only thing we need to do, is that's just, you know, that would be lovely if that was the case, but that's not the reality. A lot of this is about conflict prevention. Aid budgets can't do that on their own.
1: The UK Minister of State for International Development and Africa, Baroness Jenny Chapman.
2: The authorities where you are, Anne, in Kenya, have launched an investigation after 16 schoolgirls were killed in a fire in a boarding school dormitory. Some parents are still waiting for confirmation about whether their daughters are among the dead. Most of the other 79 girls injured in the blaze have now been discharged from hospital. The police have yet to indicate what might have caused the fire at a public school near Gilgil, a little over 100 kilometres from Nairobi. The incident has sparked a new debate in Kenya about the safety of the country's schools after a series of previous similar tragedies. From Gilgil, the BBC's Africa correspondent Thomas Mkhwana reports.
5: The wailing of a grieving parent, an all too familiar cry in Kenya's boarding schools. She's wailing for her daughter, who's among 16 girls who died at Utumishi Girls Academy here in central Kenya. Police say the fire started just after midnight on Thursday. Some parents heard the news on the television. This elderly woman is relieved her granddaughter is alive.
6: I came to pick my granddaughter after seeing the news on the TV that children have died in the fire. We were shocked. I thank God that I have found my grandchild safe.
5: Not far from them is another parent. She's too weak to let us record an interview. I'm not strong enough, she tells us. Next to her is a bucket with her daughter's school books. It was 2 p.m. in the afternoon, and she had been waiting since 6 a.m. to reunite with her daughter. She's losing hope.
7: Just tell me, is she alive or dead? That's what I want to know. Please! Please, tell me! Tell me!
8: This man is demanding to know the whereabouts of his daughter. He's been here since morning, and the police are not giving him answers. He's one of the many parents who've been waiting all day for answers. They're now taking out the bodies of the 16. The police have cordoned off the area. Everyone's behind the line. The yellow tapes.
5: Several fires have occurred in Kenyan boarding schools over the years. In September 2024, a dormitory at a boys' school in a nearby region caught fire at night, killing 21 boys. Kenya's Education Cabinet Secretary announced safety inspections at all boarding schools. The cause of this fire is still unknown.
9: I just want to say that as a country, this is a serious tragedy. The investigations are going to be thorough.
5: The investigation continues here. The school closed indefinitely and the government pathologist is searching the ground. For the children and parents of this school, unimaginable pain. For Kenya, another tragedy in a school dormitory. More questions about the safety of the country's children. More calls inevitable for more to be done to protect them.
2: That report by Africa correspondent Thomas Makwana.
1: You're listening to Newsday from the BBC with Anne in Nairobi and James in London. A reminder now of the main headlines this hour. The US Vice President is the latest official to say a ceasefire extension agreement with Iran is near, which reports say would start opening up the Strait of Hormuz. And Lebanon's Prime Minister has said that nothing can justify Israel's ongoing strikes, describing the destruction of historical landmarks and the mass evacuation orders as collective punishment. Blue Origin's flagship rocket has exploded on its launch pad during a test in a setback for the farm involved in NASA's moon base plans. Now, time for sports news with Rebecca Adams.
10: Thank you, Anne. Well, Yannick Sinner became the biggest shock of this year's French Open and of any Grand Slam for many years after a stunning second-round exit at the hands of Juan Manuel Cerúndolo. The men's world number one failed to serve out the match in the third set and appeared to struggle with an injury and with the heat as the Argentinian pulled off a remarkable comeback from two sets down on Thursday. For women's world number one, Aryna Sabalenka, it was a hard match to watch.
11: I felt so bad for him. I always cheer for Yannick, and yeah, to see him struggle like that, it was really painful to see. And I was really, till the very last moment, I was hoping for him to win. I wasn't really like thinking about my schedule. I knew that, I mean, if I start later, it's okay for me. So I was just like worried that he's not going to close the match, and sad for him, but I'm pretty sure that he's going to come back even stronger. Time, I guess, to do some recovery, some rest, and be ready for grass court for him. But sad to see him leaving that early.
10: Well, Sinner's dramatic defeat means that for the first time since the 2023 US Open, a Grand Slam tournament will be won by someone other than him or his rival Carlos Alcaraz. The Spaniard, who was last year's French Open champion, isn't playing in Paris because of an injury. That means that Novak Djokovic, aiming for his 25th Grand Slam title, is without his two biggest rivals. But can he do it? Here's the BBC's tennis correspondent, Russell Fuller.
12: Could he possibly win on the very physical clay courts at the age of 39? He's already played two four-set matches. He's playing the teenage phenom, João Fonseca of Brazil, so he's got to get through that first. We're not sure if he's fully fit, so I still think he would not be the name that I would put forward. But then, whose name do you put forward? And that's the beauty of the draw now.
10: Meanwhile, Serena Williams could make her return to competitive action. It's said that she could play in doubles at the Queen's Club in London in 2 weeks' time. And for world number four, Coco Gauff, she'd love to see Williams return.
13: Yeah, that would be really cool. And I did say one of my biggest regrets was not being able to play her. So yeah, I you know, everybody's been hearing rumors and stuff. So it'll be, if they are true, I guess we'll find out in a couple of days, based off the rumors. So we'll see. But I think it'll be cool for the sport to have a legend back playing.
10: Elsewhere in sport, and Arsenal and Paris Saint-Germain, both champions in their respective domestic leagues, are in Budapest for the UEFA Champions League final that takes place on Saturday night. Paris Saint-Germain are looking to retain the title that they won last year, and later on we'll be previewing that match. But in the meantime, there's more sport on the website at bbc.com/sport.
2: Rebecca, thank you very much indeed. Now, I want to take you back to March 2024, when Senegal's Bassirou Diomaye Faye became Africa's youngest elected president. Aged just 44 at the time, he had been released from jail just 1 week before the opening of the polls, and then swept to power in an historic win. What maybe forgotten was that Bassirou Diomaye Faye was actually standing in for his longtime friend and mentor, Ousmane Sonko, who had been barred from running in the election. I was there presenting Newsday in Dakar when the streets rang out with their campaign slogan, basically saying that Diomaye is Sonko, a reflection of their political unity. But all of that collapsed this week when Mr. Sonko was dramatically sacked as Prime Minister following months of tension with President Diomaye Faye. So what now for Senegal and for the hope that came with the new government? And was the falling out between the President and the Prime Minister inevitable? A question for the former Prime Minister and now High Representative of the President, Aminata Touré.
14: It's not the first time that a President has different views than his Prime Minister or her Prime Minister. That occurred to me, actually. But the most important piece is when the President has no satisfaction with his Prime Minister for any reason, the Constitution allows him to dismiss that Prime Minister and appoint a new one. That's what occurred 3 days ago.
15: What I think so many people find fascinating, though, is that initially Ousmane Sonko was very much the leader, certainly of PASTEF, certainly in the eyes of many young Senegalese who voted for him. And Bassirou Diomaye Faye was president almost by accident because Ousmane Sonko could not run. But now you see the leader cast to the margins a little bit, sacked as prime minister. Does that mean that Bassirou Diomaye Faye has taken on the mantle of a leader? Does that mean he simply wants the power really for himself?
14: I don't think it's a power issue. I think it's a vision issue. They have different visions of how they should conduct the affair of the countries. The president, to my view, is much more open to bringing in, other allies, to bringing in new expertise and so on. In a presidential regime like ours here in Senegal, most of the power lies in the hands of the president, per se. When I talk about the power, it means you appoint your prime minister, you decide over foreign affairs, you decide over, budget and so on. So that's the reality. So we are far from what occurred in 2 years ago. Now we are in the real life and that's, what we are living through. But the most important for me is nobody contests that decision because it's according to the constitution.
15: When Bassirou Diomaye Faye was elected as president in 2024, he talked of restoring Senegal's sovereignty. He talked too of a need for rupture, breaking with the old order, bringing about real change for unemployed young people, for example. Do you understand that some people feel that that sort of energy, that desire for change, has been lost a little bit in political infighting?
14: Well, it's more in, I would say, when you face the reality of governing. you just notice that you have more constraints that you envisaged when you were in the opposition. And I think that's what happened to all people who, you know, come to power. So you kind of find out that we do have a debt that you didn't know about. You find out that, you know, I mean, access to capital market has a price. And you find out also that there is a war, you know, in Iran that gets oil up, etc. So, you know, it's, I would say you face reality and you understand that changes, you know, don't come as quick as you thought. And it's called realism. But what I noticed, and that's maybe why at some point President Jomai Fay had to, you know, find a new prime minister, because he wanted to focus on delivering, especially to the young people. And he needed a prime minister who has the same vision as his and who would, you know, sort of follow his instruction. That I think it's also a matter of, for him, efficiency and alignment according to how he sees those changes, you know, to be conducted.
15: There are plenty of people in Senegal who believe that Bassirou Diomaye Faye betrayed his mentor. That'll be difficult for people to get past, won't it?
14: No, absolutely not. What is betrayal? When you vote for a president, I mean, you should do all you can to make him succeed. So who betrayed who? Ourselves, we were part of the coalition that voted for Bassirou Diomaye Faye. Well, I mean, we are not very liked neither. So I don't think it's, you know, it's what Senegalese people do believe. You know what they're interested in? They're interested in a better lives, in making sure that the government works and we don't live with politics all the time. And I think that needs to be happening, because if you, you know, lose time in, you know, battling internally, when are you going to find the energy and the time to deliver for the people? So that's very much, you know, some part of Pastef that is saying and talking about betrayal. But I do believe that those who betray are those who are making life difficult to a president that is elected for 5 years. You know, comes 2029, everybody can be a candidate. Okay, but in between, why don't we leave the president deliver on his promises, on his program, and everybody should be behind him, because we campaign and ask Senegalese people to vote for him. So we want him to deliver on the campaign promises. That's how I see things.
15: Aminata Touré there, former Prime Minister of Senegal, now High Representative for the President Bassirou Diomaye Faye. And a message in from Kai Wilson-Sorote, who says, not surprised that the Senegalese President sacked his Prime Minister. In Africa, there's a belief that two bulls cannot share the same kraal. 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
1: Hello, welcome to Newsday on the BBC World Service. I'm Ansoy in Nairobi and James Copnall is in London.
2: Our top story today, the US Vice President J.D. Vance says a ceasefire extension deal with Iran is very close, though there are some outstanding issues. The deal would allow for further discussions on Iran's nuclear program and an agreement on free navigation through the Strait of Hormuz. We'll get the thoughts of the former senior director for the Gulf at the US National Security Council.
1: We also head to Oman and find out why this Gulf country has fallen out of favor with President Trump.
2: And we're going to hear about a possible new $250 note in the US featuring an image of President Trump. Our business presenter Nick Marsh will take us through the details after this bulletin of the latest world news.
19: BBC News with Govinda Gill. The US Vice President J.D. Vance has said Washington and Tehran are very close to agreeing an extension of their ceasefire, which reports say will include the gradual reopening of the Strait of Hormuz. But he said there were still sticking points. Here's our North America correspondent, Tom Simons.
20: As has often been the case with this whole process, there are going to be some caveats. First of all, Donald Trump has not signed off on this agreement. Secondly, Iranian state media sources are saying there isn't actually an agreement, and if there was, then Iranians would have to sign off on it first. And then this is only the start of the process. Whatever agreement the two sides have reached, it's only the beginning that allows potentially the Straits of Hormuz to open and wider talks to begin about what happens to Iran's nuclear materials and its nuclear program.
19: Lebanon's prime minister has said nothing can justify Israeli assaults and mass evacuation orders in the south of the country. Nawaf Salam said Israel's actions amounted to collective punishment, which he said was condemned by all international norms and laws. Dozens of people have been killed in Israel's expanded offensive in recent days. Lina Sinjab is in Beirut.
21: Israel has made it clear they want to disarm Hezbollah, they want to protect their northern border, they want to eliminate any threat coming from Hezbollah, and they want to disconnect this connection and alliance between Hezbollah and Iran. But the way Israel is approaching this issue is making it difficult in Lebanon, especially for this government, because Iran and its own community, the supporters, those who are being bombarded by Israel, they say that they have the legitimate right to fight back and retaliate for Israeli aggression.
19: The head of the World Health Organization is in the Democratic Republic of Congo to help coordinate the response to the deadly Ebola outbreak. Landing in Kinshasa, Tedros Adhanom Ghebreyesus said the virus could be stopped. He appealed to warring parties to declare a ceasefire to let health workers in. Barbara Plett-Usher reports.
22: Dr. Tedros has been sending messages of reassurance and solidarity, telling Congolese people they are not alone and vowing to do everything in his power to help them. He and other health officials have said they are still trying to catch up with a rare species of the Ebola virus that spread undetected for weeks, probably months, in a remote area where dozens of armed groups have operated for decades.
19: A Blue Origin rocket has exploded on its launch pad in a setback for the firm run by Amazon founder Jeff Bezos. The fireball could be seen from far away. The company called it an anomaly, saying no one was hurt. The New Glenn rocket was undergoing a static fire test at Cape Canaveral. World news from the BBC. Singapore's foreign minister has said North Korea doesn't seem keen to engage with the US, South Korea or Japan as he reported back on a rare diplomatic visit to Pyongyang. Vivian Balakrishnan said the country was instead deepening its ties with Russia and China and focusing on self-reliance and military deterrence. He was speaking in South Korea, whose government has requested Singapore's help in securing renewed dialogue with the North. A Russian drone has hit a residential building and exploded in the Romanian city of Galat, close to the border with Ukraine. Bucharest has accused Moscow of a serious and irresponsible escalation. Nick Thorpe has more details.
23: The Russian drone hit the 10th floor of a block of flats in the early hours of the morning, setting fire to the building and injuring two residents. The River Danube nearby forms the border with Ukraine, and Ukrainian ports are regular targets of Russian air attacks. Fragments of Russian drones have fallen on Romanian territory 47 times in the past 4 years, according to the Romanian Ministry of Defense. but this is the most serious incident so far, and the first with Romanian casualties. Air raid alerts were issued in three Romanian counties, and F-16 jets scrambled.
19: Japan's latest census has recorded the steepest decline in population since records began. The number has fallen by more than 3 million in 5 years to 123 million. Various measures to promote marriage and childbirth have had limited success. Britain's first hospital roof garden designed for intensive care patients is opening today as part of a study into how fresh air, nature and sunlight can help recovery times. The roof of the King's College Hospital in South London will allow the severely ill to experience greenery and flowers in the open from their beds. BBC News. Thank you for that news. Hello and welcome to Newsday on the BBC World Service. We are live in London with James Copnall and Ayman Soi in Nairobi.
2: We're going to focus on the Middle East crisis as the US yet again says a deal with Iran is close. We'll hear views from the region and from the US.
19: And we welcome your messages on that story or any other thing that you hear on the programme. Our text number is +44 77 86 20 50 85.
2: We start then with the latest developments between Washington and Tehran. They're aiming for a deal to extend the current ceasefire between the US and Iran for 60 days, reopen the Strait of Hormuz, and launch deeper talks on the future of Iran's nuclear program. Earlier on Thursday, US officials said a framework of a deal had been agreed by both sides, but still needed the approval of the US President Donald Trump and Iran's leadership. Then the US Vice President J.D. Vance said that several sticking points were still hanging around before a final agreement could be reached. There has been no direct comment from Iran, but the country's semi-official Tasnim news agency has reported the deal has not been finalised or confirmed. So, is a deal close or not? A question I put earlier to Kirsten Fontenrose, Senior Director for the Gulf at the US National Security Council in the first President Trump administration. She's now at the Atlantic Council think tank.
0: That is really hotly debated. In the US, there is quite a bit of debate internally about whether or not the best solution to this long term is to resume strikes, to keep the economic squeeze on from the blockade, or to negotiate a deal. So Washington has not made up its mind. And in Tehran, it sounds to us here in the US who talk to folks in Tehran that the same is going on, that you have IRGC hardliners who are arguing against a deal, arguing against talks, certainly trying to make it difficult for anything to happen anytime soon. They think there's logic in dragging this out beyond even midterms in the U.S., but also to the next presidential election. Keep the U.S. Having to bend or make concessions or suffer politically at home. And then you have diplomats in Iran who are watching the economic situation and saying, we've got to make some kind of concessions because the only chance in saving our regime is to have a little bit of an economic relief plan.
2: Would it be fair to say that both sides perhaps feel they have more leverage than the other, perhaps wrongly?
0: That's a great point. There are points of leverage on either side, and what it really comes down to is timeline. So if the U.S.'s lever is the fact that Iran is in dire economic straits, that they have been told that they have about 6% contraction this year by the IMF, they're about 70% inflation, the majority of their revenue has been cut off because of the blockade, they don't have oil flowing, so there's no future revenue. When does that come home to roost? At what point does that make it impossible for them to pay the security forces they rely on to keep the population oppressed? At what point are they unable to provide basic services? At what point do they not have fuel for domestic consumption and have to, you know, turn off the lights? At what point are they no longer to fire up the factories with which they are planning to rearm themselves? And on the U.S. side, are the midterm elections for Congress a pressure point for the U.S. president or not? He says he doesn't care, but the Republican Party certainly cares. And if he loses the House, how much can he get done in the second half of his administration? So both of them believe they have some leverage, and it really is an issue of which can survive that timeline.
2: Are the contours of a deal that would ultimately suit both sides visible to you?
0: not one that would suit both sides. It really seems like they are talking the same words, but like what they mean by those words are different. They appear to believe that this deal means quite different things. The U.S. view is that Iran must reopen the Strait of Hormuz, but not just reopen it. They need to clear the mines they've laid in it, restore shipping fully, and then any relief that they would earn from the U.S. blockade and other pressure would be measured in stages. It wouldn't be, you know, you get reparations, that's off the table. And it certainly would not be that the blockade by the U.S. is lifted initially. It would be deliver force first and get rewarded later. But Iran sees it almost completely the opposite. They think that opening the strait should quickly lead to tangible economic benefits for them because that's what they're in dire need of. So that includes the lifting of the U.S. naval blockade within 30 days, they think. They think it includes assets to some of their frozen assets, beginning with about $6 billion that are frozen in Qatar. They have their eye on out of the gate. And then eventually they're looking at a foreign investment plan, including from energy companies, even from U.S. companies, if they can't get the reparations. So you've got these very different ideas about what this 30 and 60 day term on the ceasefire and the lifting of that blockade means. And you've got the same gap on the nuclear issue. DC sees the next phase as Iran reducing its enriched uranium stockpile, shipping some of the material and about 10 tons of additional less developed material to a third country. Iran is saying, well, we'd like to make this part of a broader exchange that must come with sanctions relief, and we'd like to downblend our uranium domestically and then ship it to a third country. While that might be something we could find some agreement on, then you have to get to which country would it go to? Iran is talking about places like Russia. The U.S. says no Russia, no China. So at every level, there is still a next piece to be discussed. And it's not only what that discussion is, it's also when will it be discussed and are there precursors to that discussion that one side is requiring? It's just not as simple as downgrade your nuclear material or get rid of it. It's does that happen in phase one or phase two? What comes with it? Where does it go? There are a lot of pieces that they seem to not be speaking the same language on.
2: Kirsten Fontenrose there, former senior director for the Gulf at the U.S. National Security Council.
1: Now, even as U.S. officials signal that a deal is close, President Trump reportedly warned that Oman could be blown up if it failed to, in his words, behave. That's after discussions involving Iran over shipping routes in the Strait of Hormuz. Oman sees itself as providing quiet diplomacy, diplomatic bridge in the region, maintaining relations with both the United States and Iran. Let's now head to Oman and speak to Hatim Altai, editor-in-chief of Al Royal Daily newspaper in Muscat. Welcome to the program. Now, what has been the reaction to President Trump's remarks?
3: Good morning to all of you. I think the reaction was unified in Oman to look at this threat to blow up Oman is very unreasonable and very irresponsible and bullying from Trump to a country that considers itself as ally and is working for peace and helping the U.S. in so many diplomatic solutions. And whether for the last, let's say, 50 years, it's not something new that Oman is playing a diplomatic station or a diplomatic intermediator in talks and negotiation, whether it's with Iran or with other countries. And we have seen with Iran in the last, even before this war broke, that the deal was very much close to signing. So that's why His Excellency, the Minister of Foreign Affairs, said that this war is the deal was very close on the table for signing, and this war was not reasonable at all, an unjustified war. So you make wars to make deals and targets, but the deal was almost there. So why do you have to launch a war? So Omanis definitely, whether citizen or government, reject this kind of threats.
1: And we so you're talking about what was happening before the airstrikes on Iran started, when Oman was playing a mediator role. But what about after the war? Has it continued to play some sort of a role trying to bring the two sides together?
3: Yes, of course. Oman diplomacy and foreign affairs tried very hard, but it seems there is some other side in the story, that somebody in the Washington does not want any peaceful solution, and they have another agenda, and that's to continue the war, because as Mr. Trump said, he wants to regime change. And
1: they're now talking about potentially striking a deal to extend the ceasefire and to usher in talks to discuss the whole question of the nuclear issue. But then, talking about Oman, how are officials there explaining what could have prompted President Trump to issue this threat?
3: That's why we feel that it's very unreasonable, and it's the same rhetoric by Trump. He's bullying everybody every day, whether it's Venezuela or Cuba or Russia or China, you name it, and even people in the United States itself. So that kind of style, nobody actually have any respect for it. And the Omani government does not want to answer or to that, but people and media and everybody and the society and in the whole world, even inside the U.S., the media rejected this kind of speeches that really meaningless and silly.
1: Given that kind of reaction from Oman, where does it leave U.S.-Omani relations? Because Oman has been, you know, trying to kind of have good relations with the U.S. as well as its neighbor, Iran. Is it your reading that perhaps it's being forced to choose a side?
3: No, Oman will continue to play its neutral stand and try to make things through diplomatic negotiation, and not through aggression, and not through war, and not through bullying, and not through violence. We reject all kinds of violence, because even if you use violence, at the end you have to sit on the table and negotiate and try to compromise. So definitely we reject that, and we believe our stand is on the right way. We will continue playing a vital role in negotiation and diplomatic solution, and we reject all kinds of violence and aggression against any country.
1: Many thanks for speaking to us, Hatim Altai, Editor-in-Chief of Al Roya Daily Newspaper in Muscat, Oman.
2: This is Newsday on the BBC World Service with Anne in Nairobi and James in London. These are our main stories on the BBC World Service. As we've been hearing, the US Vice President is the latest official to say a ceasefire extension agreement with Iran is near, which reports say would start opening up the Strait of Hormuz. Lebanon's Prime Minister has said nothing can justify Israel's ongoing strikes, describing the destruction of historical landmarks and mass evacuation orders as collective punishment. And Blue Origin's flagship rocket has exploded on its launch pad during a test, in a setback for the firm involved in NASA's moon base plans.
1: It's coming up to 19 minutes past the hour now. Time for sports news with Rebecca Adams.
4: Thank you, Anne. Well, Arsenal co-chair Josh Kroenke says the club's top priority is agreeing a new contract for manager Mikel Arteta, whose current contract expires at the end of next season. Arsenal are in Budapest ahead of Saturday's UEFA Champions League final, where they play holders PSG. Victor Wembanyama scored 28 points as the San Antonio Spurs beat the Oklahoma City Thunder 118-91 to force a decisive Game 7 in the NBA Western Conference Finals. The decider takes place in Oklahoma on Saturday, with the winner facing the New York Knicks in the finals. Tennis and four-time French Open champion Iga Świątek is in action against her compatriot Magda Linette. That's in the third round later, while Novak Djokovic faces João Fonseca in what is now a wide-open men's draw, after world number one Jannik Sinner was knocked out on Thursday. And Serena Williams could return to competitive tennis at Queen's next month.
6: 4 years after the 23-time Grand Slam singles champion retired, she's set to play doubles at the event in London.
2: Rebecca, thank you. Does that mean it's possible she might then play Wimbledon as well? Would that be a logical next step?
6: Well, she'd need a wild card for that, so, yeah, who knows? Who knows? Let's see.
2: All right, Rebecca, thank you. Now, the White House is preparing to print a new $250 bill that will feature a portrait of, well, the US President Donald Trump, if lawmakers allow the move. Nick Marsh on our business desk in Singapore has been looking at this and joins us now. Nick, it's, I guess, the latest example of Mr. Trump putting his name or face on something. But federal laws prohibit printing money with the image of a living person in the US. So how's the Treasury going to get around that?
7: By changing the law, James, quite simply.
2: The plan
7: is to try and get a law through Congress, which basically makes an exception for a current or former president. The idea being that the US is gearing up to celebrate its 250th birthday on the 4th of July this year, and what better way to commemorate it than issuing this new banknote with Donald Trump's face on it. He's actually already got his signature on some of the banknotes, which is a complete first. Normally it's the US Treasury Secretary that's on it. The problem though, James, is that they don't actually have Trump and his allies, or the Republicans, depends how you want to look at it, they don't actually have the numbers. They'll probably get it through the House, but they can't get it through the Senate. So this is probably one that's already kind of dead in the water. Little fun fact though, the artist who's responsible for the prototypes, and you can go online and take a look at what they would look like, is a British artist named Ian Alexander, who is a former Olympic squad swimmer, according to American media. So there you go.
2: Wow, I did not know that.
7: Yeah.
2: And at the same time, the US government is preparing to launch what it calls Trump accounts. What is a Trump account?
7: Well, I mean, you know, this is what's happening during Trump's presidency. Everything is Trump something, right? It's part of the brand. It's actually very simple. It's an investment account that is going to be open for every child born between 2025 and 2028. The government puts in $1,000, and from there you can use it to build up your wealth. You can't touch it until you're 18. Every child is entitled to it, and it's kind of, you know, a way of getting young adults with a little bit of capital before they start their financial lives. So I don't know if it'd be called Trump account in 18 years, but, you know, this is starting on the 4th of July.
2: All right. Neil Marsh, my business desk in Singapore. Thank you.
1: Now, news just in, Kenyan courts have suspended the setup of an Ebola quarantine center in Kenya that's for Americans who might get infected in the region. That suspension is in force pending the hearing of an application by a civil society group. Now, the Kenya Medical Practitioners, Pharmacists and Dentists Union has also rejected the plan for the Ebola quarantine and treatment facility to be built in Kenya. It says the facility should not go ahead as the outbreak is centered in the Democratic Republic of Congo and Uganda. Other health and legal bodies have also opposed the plans, including the National Union of Nurses, the Law Society of Kenya, and several civil society organizations. We're now joined by the Secretary General of the Doctors Union, Davji Atella. Welcome to the program. Now, what are the reasons that have prompted your decision to oppose this plan?
8: It is first of all clearly that the U.S. government have declared that they don't want any element of a person who is infected with Ebola from Congo to go to America. But then they are feeling that the same is not for the Kenya, that the Ebola case should be in Kenya. And historically in Kenya, we've never had any confirmed Ebola cases before. So we are looking at how the country is prepared to manage the outbreak of Ebola, and we find that the way we have the hospitals in the country, the shortage of healthcare workers, the shortage of equipment in the hospitals, the shortage of the drugs, it will be very catastrophic if there are outbreaks in the country. So we were telling the government that it is an injustice to the Kenyans that we are focused on creating a quarantine for the Americans, but there's no any arrangements that are made for Kenyans in itself if this particular outbreak occurs. So it is like the government is not really focused on prevention or ensuring that there are no cases for that there are no prevention for the Kenyans in the country. So that's why we
5: say right. So you say that the government will import Ebola into the country. But we're hearing from the World Health Organization that the countries in the Eastern African region are at a high risk of getting cases of Ebola because of that outbreak. It's not hard to imagine that, you know, it could surface on Kenyan soil. And as a doctor, isn't it therefore important for the country to prepare rather than to oppose plans to prepare for it?
8: The quarantine that is being built at the hub, at the American hub is in Laikipia is not for the Kenyans. It is for Americans.
5: It is, so that's why you're opposed to it.
8: That's one of the reasons why we are opposed to it, that the government is not looking into the prevention of the disease for the Kenyans, for everybody. It is more of a discriminatory act. That's one. Number

0: facility that can manage this particular condition, because the strain that is there in Congo currently needs a strong intensive care unit, which we don't have in the country. There's not been investment in this. So we are seeing a government that has just been depending on a particular aid from America, and their aim is to, or rather please the American government, that actually prevents decisively to prevent surveillance in the entire country. That's our biggest concern with
1: now,
0: the government.
1: Can those two things not happen at the same time? Kenya strengthening its preparedness for Ebola, and at the same time, this base, this treatment center, which you say will be built at an American base, and as we understand from the American government, it will be staffed by U.S. Public Health Service. Can they not happen at the same time?
0: It will happen if the intention were pure, really, to prevent, to cause surveillance and to make things actually work for everybody. But you realize that even the American government, in their speech, they have said that they will not allow anybody who is infected with Ebola to land in their borders. And therefore, that was making us really think that if Ebola is too dangerous for the Americans, is it not too dangerous for the Kenyans when it comes to compare? And that is the mindset, the objectivity, and the nature of the plan that is being put in place is what makes the discriminations and the plan geared towards one direction. It's not a plan the government is saying that we are doing this to ensure that anybody who is infected with Ebola, anybody who is sick, and our plan is to prevent the citizens.
1: At the same time, I have read your statement, and you're asking for jobs in this facility if it goes ahead. So it's kind of contradictory.
0: It's not contradictory. One thing that we say, that we've been putting out from the start, is that we have a shortage of over 100,000 healthcare workers across the country. We just told the government one thing. And we've been saying this not only during this particular statement, but we've been putting up that out clearly. That even before we start discussing the issue of setting up an isolation quarantine in Laikipia, can we have the healthcare system to be functional? Can we have healthcare workers, that is the nurses, the doctors, all these health workers employed? Because we have a bigger shortage in the country. You must have a functional healthcare system in the country before we can have a discussion of even having a isolation unit. It's not just jobs in that particular unit. Yeah.
1: So are you opposed to this facility being built on Kenyan soil, or do you want jobs in it? Sorry, we have to end it there. Thank you very much for speaking to us.
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4: Hello, welcome to Newsday from the BBC World Service with Anne Soy in Nairobi and James Cotnor in London.
1: The Israeli Prime Minister has said that he has ordered his military to increase the amount of the Gaza Strip it controls. We will hear from our correspondent from there.
4: Also from a leading Palestinian politician, and we're going to look ahead to tomorrow's Champions League final between PSG and Arsenal.
5: BBC News with Govinda Gill. The US Vice President says Washington and Tehran are very close to agreeing an extension to their ceasefire, though some sticking points remain to be resolved. Reports say the incipient deal would reopen the Strait of Hormuz. Lebanon's Prime Minister has said nothing can justify Israeli assaults and mass evacuation orders in the south of the country. He said Israel's actions, including the destruction of historical landmarks, amounted to collective punishment, which he said was condemned by all international norms and laws. A Russian drone has hit a residential building and exploded in the Romanian city of Galați, near the Ukrainian border.

0: border. Two people were injured. Fragments of Russian drones had previously fallen on Romanian territory, but this is the first time citizens of a NATO member state have been hurt. Bucharest accused Moscow of a serious and irresponsible escalation. The head of the World Health Organization is in the Democratic Republic of Congo and will travel to Ituri in the province worst hit by the Ebola outbreak. Tedros Adhanom Ghebreyesus told Congolese people they were not alone, promising to do all in his power to help them. A Blue Origin New Glenn rocket has exploded on its launch pad at Cape Canaveral. No one was hurt. It's a setback for the firm run by Jeff Bezos. The rockets are key to NASA's moon base plans. Japan's latest five-yearly census has recorded its steepest decline in population since records began. It fell by more than 3 million to 123 million. Britain's first hospital roof garden designed for intensive care patients opens today, with space for six patients who can be brought up in a lift. The garden at King's in South London will allow the severely ill to experience greenery and flowers in the open from their beds. BBC News.
1: Thank you for the news. 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Coming to you live from Nairobi with Anne and from London with James.
2: In this last half hour of the programme, we will hear why Israel is taking over control of more of Gaza. We'll also meet a young man preparing for an extreme athletic feat to honour his late fiancée. And we'll look ahead to the Men's Champions League final between Arsenal and PSG.
1: Israel's Prime Minister Benjamin Netanyahu has said he has directed the country's military to take control of 70% of the Gaza Strip. Under the terms of a ceasefire agreement, Israeli forces initially controlled just over 50% of the territory, although that has expanded already to around 60%. Prime Minister Netanyahu added that with this latest directive, Hamas would be squeezed from all sides. So let's speak to our Middle East correspondent, Yulan Nell, in Jerusalem. Welcome back to the programme. Talk us through then exactly what Prime Minister Netanyahu is saying here.
3: So he was speaking, first of all, at a settlement conference in the occupied West Bank. And these are his first public remarks where he's openly said that he's directed the Israeli military to take up to 70% of the Gaza Strip. And we've sought confirmation from the Prime Minister's office about whether orders have been given, what the time frame might be, and we've not yet had a response. Under the US brokered peace deal, the yellow line, which was marked on military maps, put Israeli forces in control of just over half of the Gaza Strip. And the BBC and others have been reporting that, you know, the yellow concrete blocks that were laid on the ground to demarcate the line have actually been moved since early on to increase the amount of land that Israel controls. And Gazans have just told us recently about being forced to flee because of encroaching gunfire, Israeli shelling on the outskirts of Gaza City, for example, and some, you know, really expressing despair that they'd invested some of the money they had in restoring damaged houses, making them more livable, and now they were having to flee. And people have also told us that sometimes Israel uses the militia groups that it's backing inside Gaza to drive people back from certain areas so Israeli forces can advance. So already it was seen that Israel controlled more than 60% of the Gaza Strip. And now it looks like it's trying to squeeze people into an even thinner sliver of land along the coast when already, as we've been hearing, they are living in just dire humanitarian conditions.
1: To move from 60 to 70%, would that inevitably involve conflict, or are there areas that are basically unoccupied right now that Israel would move into?
3: No, there are the areas which are where Palestinians can live, more than 2 million people in the Strip. People are living, but they're very wary of going too close to the lines where Israeli forces are. I mean, it had been suggested that this could be a method of pressure on Hamas, because there have been no signs of progress in advancing the US-led peace deal, no progress on getting Hamas to decommission its weapons, that the US-led peace plan does look like it's stuck, and it's been made clear by the Board of Peace that unless Hamas gives up its weapons, there cannot be an Israeli troop withdrawal from Gaza. There can't be reconstruction. So short of going back to full-scale war, it does look like, you know, this is a method that Israel wants to use to put pressure on Hamas. Of course, it's also been stepping up its attacks on Hamas leaders. It killed the new head of the military wing of Hamas, Mohammed Oda, this week, days after killing his predecessor. There were another two men who were accused of being involved in the financial side of Hamas and weapons production who were killed earlier this week. The Israeli military said a Hamas local commander was killed, but in that strike, there were also, you know, another number of civilians killed, including five children. And you also have to look here, I think this is in the context of the parliamentary elections approaching in Israel that have to take place by October. Polls are against the Israeli Prime Minister Benjamin Netanyahu at the moment. He was speaking here to an audience. It's at the right wing or far right, more religious nationalist sentiments. And there have been calls from this segment of Israeli society for Israel to occupy all of Gaza and even to re-establish settlements there. And this week you had Israel's Defence Minister Israel Katz, who is a member of the Prime Minister's Likud party, and he said that the highly controversial plan for Palestinians to emigrate still remained in place. That was still a long-term plan. He said it would happen at the right time and in the right manner. And of course, forcing the population to leave, that human rights lawyers say would amount to a policy of ethnic cleansing, a war crime, therefore, and a crime against humanity.
1: Yeah, no, I'm a Middle East correspondent in Jerusalem.
2: Well, let's now get a Palestinian reaction from the West Bank and speak to Dr. Mustafa Babruti, General Secretary of the Palestinian National Initiative. He joins us on the line from Ramallah. Welcome to the program. Now, how much of a violation of the standing ceasefire provision is this directive? Dr. Babruti, are you there? Well, we seem to have lost Dr. Bagruti. We'll try and reestablish that line.
4: Yes, I'm with you. Can you hear me?
2: Yes, please. Yes, we can hear you now. Yes. Thank you so much for joining us on the program. We were just talking about the latest statement by Prime Minister Benjamin Netanyahu about potentially increasing the amount of area that Israel controls in Gaza to 70%. How much of a violation of the standing ceasefire is this?
4: And this is a very destructive violation in addition to other violations that the government of Netanyahu has committed. Let me remind you that Israel has violated the ceasefire agreement sponsored by President Trump and the so-called Board of Peace 3,000 times. During the ceasefire time, they've killed 930 more Palestinians, mostly civilians, including many children, and they've also injured more than 2,700. Now the declaration of expanding the Israeli occupation inside Gaza is combined with the declaration of the Israeli Defense Minister Katz that Israel never gave up but continues to plan for ethnic cleansing of Palestinians, mean only one thing. They are not going to push Hamas in that direction. They're pushing 2.2 million people into an area that is no more than 40 square miles, deprived of all necessary needs of humanitarian assistance. They violated the ceasefire by not only killing people, not only opening fire, not only expanding occupation, but also by depriving people the humanitarian assistance that was assigned in the agreement. And this is very clear insult to President Trump and to the so-called Board of Peace. But the question is, why President Trump is silent about it? Why the United States is doing nothing to restrain Israel, which is practically declaring the continuation of the genocidal war on Gaza and the continuation of the war crime of ethnic cleansing of the Palestinian people in Gaza?
2: Well, those claims are claims that Israel has denied and continues to deny. But you raise several points. We'll come back to the question of the mediators and President Trump. But on the question of these 2.2 million people being driven into a very small area, I don't know if you're listening to our correspondent just earlier talking about, you know, some of the ministers in Israel who've been talking about what they call voluntary migration of Palestinians from Gaza. What are your thoughts on that?
4: Using the word voluntary is absolutely misleading. What do you mean by voluntary when you squeeze people into a very little area, deprived of clean water, deprived of medical care, deprived of education, deprived of all sources of living? There is no voluntary here. It's all about actual ethnic cleansing of the population. They have failed to do so far because people refuse to leave their country. They know they have no dignity, no future if they don't stay in Palestine. But actually, if you watch what Israel is doing also in the West Bank, with all these terrorist settler attacks on Palestinian communities, displacing them, you understand that the only plan that Netanyahu and his government has is not peace, not any kind of compromise, but only one plan: total ethnic cleansing of the Palestinian people. So it's not about voluntary, it's about forceful displacement of the people. And please remember that in the 70% of the area they are going to occupy and the 60% they already occupy, they've destroyed everything, every house, every building, every medical clinic, every hospital. Why would they do that? This total erasing of any sources of life, simply because they want to annex this land eventually, displace all Palestinians from it, and settle Israeli fanatic Jewish settlers in it.
2: Again, Israel has denied it's taking part in ethnic cleansing. But talking about the ceasefire, I just want to get your thoughts on where it is now, or do you get the sense that Gaza and the situation there has been forgotten given other crises that are happening in the region and beyond? And you asked earlier, where is President Trump in this? Do you still have confidence in Washington making sure that the ceasefire they struck last October will be observed?
4: No, I don't. And many, many people are losing hope about this administration. Because if you allow me to explain, the Israeli violation of the ceasefire, which was declared in October last year, are so many. First of all, as I said, they violated the ceasefire 3,000 times. They killed 930 more.
2: It hasn't disarmed.
4: No, that's that. Please, Hamas never responded to a single act of violation of the ceasefire. Not a single time. No Palestinian responded to the Israeli violations, not a single time. And yet Israel continues. We haven't heard any criticism from the side of the American administration or the so-called Board of Peace about that. But not only that, you know that everybody agreed that there will be a national Palestinian committee coming to take over from Hamas the responsibility of administering Gaza. Who's preventing them from coming to Gaza? Israel. Who's preventing the humanitarian supplies? Israel is allowing only 30% of what was included in the agreement of the ceasefire up till now.
2: Right.
4: Who's preventing the free movement through Rafah crossing? Israel. So in reality,
2: this is Israel violating all aspects
4: of the ceasefire. Sorry.
2: Many thanks for speaking to us, Dr. Mustafa Bagruti, General Secretary of the Palestinian National Initiative.
1: This is Newsday on the BBC World Service with Anne in Nairobi, James in London, and sitting next to me in our studio, Rebecca with the sports.
5: Thank you very much, James. Well, this is one for you, actually, because Arsenal and Paris Saint-Germain are in Budapest ahead of Saturday's UEFA Champions League final, with both teams having won their respective domestic leagues. PSG are also aiming to defend the title they won 12 months ago, and for many, the French team are the favourites. So can they make it back-to-back European titles? Well, joining us from Budapest now is Raphaël Jukuban, who's a French football journalist. Raphaël, welcome along to Newsday. And how much expectation is on PSG to win the Champions League final?
6: Well, the expectation in France is that they go on to win it. I think looking at how well they performed on the European stage, how well they performed against English teams specifically as well, the optimism is quite high in France. Even if they haven't necessarily been convincing on their way to winning the league title in France, the way they have stepped up in these European matches has shown that they're kind of, this is now their competition. I think it was after the Bayern Munich match, the semi-final, Luis Enrique was saying his team are the best in the competition. And I think there is that confidence among the fans and also within the team to go on and win it.
5: And PSG will have gone 2 weeks without a game before they face Arsenal tomorrow. They've had plenty of rest before this one. Perhaps too much rest, do you think?
6: Maybe, because their preparations have been quite laid back from what the media have been allowed to see. Very sort of sporadic tactical and sort of training sessions at their training ground. So it's quite interesting to see how they've approached this match. At the same time, they are kind of used to these longer breaks. They've had sort of 2 weeks. The first team has had 2 weeks at a time at several points in the spring to prepare for their European matches, because the French league has postponed some of their league matches to sort of accommodate for their European campaign. So they are kind of used to these long stretches where they don't play any big matches. So maybe that will play in their favour.
5: And where do you think they can hurt Arsenal the most?
6: I think especially in these European matches, their major strength is in their high pressing. We saw it especially in last year's final. Ousmane Dembele, who's in the space of 2 years has become a pressing machine in his sort of false nine / centre forward role that he's taken on, and he's won the Ballon d'Or in. So whenever a team is sort of a team like Arsenal, who are more defensive than attacking, will sort of probably sit back. PSG know that they can push forward as much as they want and try and force Arsenal into mistakes in their sort of defensive third.
5: And Rafael,
6: but if Arsenal do...
5: Carry on, please.
6: I was going to say, if Arsenal do sort of step forward, that might make for a more interesting match, because obviously PSG aren't used to being attacked by their opposition, especially in the French league. All the teams set up defensively against them because of how well they attack.
5: And Rafael, we've got James in the studio here, big Arsenal fan. Going to bring him into the conversation, because he thinks Arsenal are going to win tomorrow.
1: Listen, I have to, as an Arsenal fan, say that. I wondered, actually, I'm really curious about the PSG sort of mentality, because for many years it was the team that never quite made it in big European occasions, never won that trophy that so much money had been invested towards. Does then winning the trophy last time round, has that really changed quite a lot within the club, that they now see themselves as favourites, basically?
6: It's changed the mentality, but I think the mentality changed even before that, because the sort of the 13 seasons before that, of from when they were taken over by the Qataris, all of the investments that came during those 13 years was based on buying these big marquee players, these big signings like Ibrahimovic, like Cavani, like Mbappe, like Neymar, who would not necessarily gel, click together on a pitch. And I think the big change that came when Luis Enrique took over, actually, as manager, was to focus on the squad that, you know, worked together. There aren't necessarily any big standout individuals. You could argue Dembele or Kvaratskhelia now. But it's a more team-oriented style of play. And I think that was the major factor in them winning last year. I guess you could say no Mbappe meant that there was no single individual player the team was built around. And I think that's going to be the case again this time.
5: Rafael Jacobin, French football journalist, many thanks for your time. Joining us from a park in Budapest, can hear the birdsong in the background there. And yeah, best of luck to both of your respective teams for tomorrow, James and Rafael.
1: Rebecca, thank you very much indeed. Now, student Matthew Hollingham begins an endurance challenge that many would simply regard as mission impossible. He is going to swim, cycle and run more than 3,500 miles from the Arctic to North Africa over the course of 61 continuous days, not a single rest day. He's doing this in memory of his fiancée, Lovisa, who was killed by a speeding car when they were both students in the United States in 2023. I spoke to Matthew just before he started his epic journey.
7: Yeah, so in 3 days, on Sunday the 31st of May, I'm going to be starting the world's longest Ironman triathlon, which is a triathlon from the Arctic Circle to North Africa. So I'm going to be swimming across the Arctic Circle in Sweden, and I'm going to run 37 back-to-back marathons and then cycle 2,500 miles until I reach North Africa. And I'm fundraising for children's charities in honour of my late fiancée, Lovisa.
1: It is an extraordinary journey to take. I couldn't do any of it. What's the bit you're most concerned about, think might be the hardest?
7: Well, it's the swim, really. I mean, that's happening in 3 days, and the lake, we're in contact with this lake in northern Sweden, and it just unfroze. So it's literally the coldest a lake can physically be without being ice. And although I have a wetsuit and everything on, being in there for an hour and 20 minutes swimming across it absolutely is terrifying me, like truly is terrifying me.
1: Is there also presumably a cumulative effect? Those marathons day after day after day, the bones will get tired, the legs will feel weak and weary. But perhaps mentally, is that the hardest thing? Staying focused, staying strong, keeping determined?
7: Yeah, I would say absolutely. The marathons, as you rightly pointed out, it's a different type of pain, because with the cycling, for example, or the swimming, you can do that for as many days really back to back, and it's just your muscles getting tired. But with running, it's the impact, it's the pavement like shuddering up your leg and hurting your knee, and like knee pain, ankle pain, that stuff is, you know, anyone who's experienced those types of injuries before doesn't really go away quickly. So I'm constantly battling this. My body is gonna like essentially degrade over time, and it's trying to finish the running before that sort of completely cripples me.
1: How do you prepare for something like this?
7: You sacrifice your social life really for about a year, and I spend about 20 to 25 hours a week training. And so that really is just all my free time. When I'm not doing anything, it's training in the morning, training in the evenings, including I'm doing a PhD as well. So that's my day job. And then at the weekends, when you have the most time, when you think you'd have a rest, that's actually when you do the most training. So I'm running on a Saturday, like 4 to 6 hours, and then cycling the same on a Sunday as well. So it's really just, it's all consuming, pretty emotionally numbing as well, because when you're training that much, you become a little bit of an automaton, and you just kind of do the tasks that's put in front of you, and it takes so much physical energy. I really, for a long time, didn't have enough energy or strength in my body to even produce, I would say, like basic hormones, if that makes sense. So like I was very emotionally flat, very emotionally numb. If anything, after some of the weekends of tough training, when you're running that much, on the Monday, I would be depressed. And it's not anything, I would say, like mental. It's just physiological, that my body just didn't have the energy to produce serotonin or any of the hormones that would make me feel normal. So it's a very odd feeling, because I'm depressed, but my mental state is not, I'm not, nothing in my life is, you know, going as bad. You know, obviously it's been worse, but it's so odd to feel you hurting your body like that in that way, and it impact the other people around you.
1: And I suppose the broader question then of why you put yourself through this is linked to the memory of a fiance.
7: Yeah. I mean, she's the reason I'm doing this. I'm doing it in honor of her. And for me, I get to bring Lovisa's name to light. You know, it's when someone dies, you're painfully aware that people might forget them. And it's only a few people who really hold their memory. And if you think about it, you know, most people don't know their great, great grandparents. And, you know, you should be the person, quote unquote, should, to carry on their memory and legacy. But that's kind of not how time works. And so anyone else who's gone through grief sort of knows that they're all you really want to talk about. And they're the only person that you really just want people to ask you about. And so I get to carry on her name through this. And in a selfish way, I get to tell people about someone that I love. And they don't have to listen, but they at least know of her. At least know how kind and happy Lovisa was.
1: Well, people all around the world are listening to this. What would you like them to know about Lovisa?
7: I mean, I've heard her described by my mum, of all people, which was the perfect daughter. I think that really symbolizes her. First of all, she's Swedish, so she's, you know, blonde hair, green eyes, like lovely thin frame, and just this ball of smile and energy. I mean, I'm in her family's house right now, just before I head up to the north of Sweden, and you can see her memory everywhere. You know, she has her little soft toys that she's carried all her life. She's wrote a little rule book. Like, there's the top 10 family rules on like a little whiteboard that she made to help her little sister. And the first one is, you have to sleep in your own bed. You can't sleep in the parents' bed. You know, she was just this lovely, smiley, happy, family-orientated woman who at the same time was could deadlift 2.5 times her body weight and was doing a PhD in physics. I mean, just an exceptional, beautiful, brilliant, kind woman that I think about every day.
1: Will you be thinking about her as you pound through those very difficult runs, or would that make it almost too hard to continue, do you think?
7: It's really interesting. I actually tend not to think about her during the runs, and it's not from a, it wouldn't motivate me. Obviously, it's the ultimate motivation, if anything. But it's that I don't want to be emotionally up and down on a run, if that makes sense. I want to be level and calm. Like, I can't have my body going up with elation and then down with depression and then up and down and up and down again during a run, because my body will have no idea what's going on and sort of be dumping and producing energy randomly. I want it to be pretty stable. But it is one of those things that quietly in the evening by myself, that's really when it comes out. And that's really when the emotions start to flow.
1: And in terms of emotions, have you got any sense how you'll feel when you complete this incredibly arduous, emotionally charged journey?
7: I believe when I finish this, I will collapse in a sweaty, crying, snotty mess. I mean, at least that's what I think, because it will be very flat. Like, it will be emotionally flattening. I don't know if I'll have the energy to really feel too much, but I'm sure that when this all catches up with me, it will come in a flood. And I also really anticipate that it won't come necessarily when I finish it, but maybe a week after, or a month after, or even a year after, when I look back in hindsight and think, that was crazy. I almost destroyed my body, or maybe I did destroy my body, who knows. But it's when I have those quiet times that I think I'll really get to reflect on this.
1: Matthew Hollingham there, about to set off on a truly extraordinary journey in memory of his fiancée, Lovisa. And you've been getting in some texts on some of the stories we've been covering on Newsday.
2: That's right. On the Ebola quarantine facility for Americans planned to be built in Kenya, Sekou John Barry asks, why should the US government want an Ebola quarantine center built in Kenya for US citizens, yet they don't want any US citizens or any Ebola infected people on US soil? Thank you very much for sending us those messages. And that's it for this edition of Newsday. Thank you for your company. Have a good day.
1: Bye-bye.
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9: 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I'm Lisa Simeone. 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
10: Coming up after the news, the science show inspired by events in the news, which, thanks to Africa Day, is focused on science from and about the African continent. We learn why Africa is breaking apart faster than we imagined, and travel through the magic of audio to meet the Sky Island Beetles of Mozambique and the scientist who discovered 15 new species. We hear how African AI is being used to help speed up those tedious conservation tasks. Why sit for months counting animal migrations if a camera and a large language model can do it for you? And what language should that African science research be written up in? There are 2,000 different languages spoken across the continent, and we hear of efforts to translate research into indigenous languages and indigenous values back into science practice.
0: BBC News with Govinda Gill. A Russian drone has hit a residential building and exploded in the Romanian city of Galați, close to the border with Ukraine. Bucharest has accused Moscow of a serious and irresponsible escalation and summoned Russia's ambassador. Here's Nick Thorpe.
11: The Russian drone hit the 10th floor of a block of flats in the early hours of the morning, setting fire to the building and injuring two residents. The River Danube nearby forms the border with Ukraine, and Ukrainian ports are regular targets of Russian air attacks. Fragments of Russian drones have fallen on Romanian territory 47 times in the past 4 years, according to the Romanian Ministry of Defence. But this is the most serious incident so far, and the first with Romanian casualties. Air raid alerts were issued in three Romanian counties, and F-16 jets scrambled.
0: The head of the World Health Organization is in the Democratic Republic of Congo to help coordinate the response to the deadly Ebola outbreak. Landing in Kinshasa, Tedros Adhanom Ghebreyesus said the virus could be stopped. He also appealed to warring parties in the DRC to declare a ceasefire to let health workers in. Kenya's High Court has ordered the temporary suspension of plans for the United States to set up an Ebola quarantine facility in the country. A judge said no one exposed to or infected by the virus should be allowed into Kenya. Akisa Wandera reports from Nairobi.
12: The U.S. had said Kenya was chosen because of its proximity to the affected region and the need for timely medical care. American doctors and health officials were expected to staff the center, although no patients are currently scheduled for transfer. The exact location of the facility had not been disclosed. The plan has sparked public uproar with the Law Society of Kenya and the Katiba Institute, demanding full disclosure of agreements, safety protocols and approvals linked to the facility.
0: Lebanon's prime minister says nothing can justify Israeli assaults and mass evacuation orders in the south of the country. Nawaf Salam said Israel's actions amounted to collective punishment and condemned by international norms and laws. Lina Sinjab reports from Beirut.
13: The government has put out the number of people killed, over 3,300 until today. And these are civilians, including women and children. 600 of those were killed during the ceasefire time. If you look at the land that Israel is now occupying, they are destroying house after house, bridge after bridge. They're destroying the infrastructure. We didn't even start talking about the agricultural destruction and environmental impact.
0: Israel says it's targeting the Iran-backed group Hezbollah. BBC News. Japan's latest census has recorded the steepest decline in population since records began. The number has fallen by more than 3 million in 5 years to 123 million. Japan has long had one of the world's lowest birth rates and a rapidly aging population. A Blue Origin rocket has exploded on its launch pad, a setback for the firm run by Amazon founder Jeff Bezos. The massive fireball could be seen from far away. Here's our North America technology correspondent Lily Jamali.
14: Video footage of the explosion shows a huge fireball engulfing the New Glenn rocket. Blue Origin said it experienced an anomaly during a hot fire test. Jeff Bezos said it was too early to know the root cause. Mr. Bezos added that all personnel were safe. The rocket was supposed to launch 48 satellites for Amazon's internet service, Leo, a distant competitor to Starlink, which is part of Elon Musk's SpaceX. The explosion will be a setback for Blue Origin's plans, but Jeff Bezos said the company would rebuild and get back to flying.
0: The top U.S. federal prosecutor in Chicago has denied his office has launched a criminal investigation into E. Jean Carroll, the magazine columnist who accused President Trump of sexual assault in the mid-1990s. Media reports on Wednesday said the Department of Justice was looking into whether she committed perjury during a court deposition in 2022. Her lawyer hasn't commented. Britain's first hospital roof garden designed for intensive care patients is opening today as part of a study into how fresh air, nature and sunlight can help recovery times. The roof of the King's College Hospital in South London will allow the severely ill to experience greenery and flowers in the open from their beds. It has space for six patients. That's the latest BBC News.
15: Have you ever looked at a map of the world and wondered why some borders seem to have been drawn with a ruler and pencil rather than any natural boundary formed by rivers, mountains, or centuries of conflict between groups? In Africa, there's no getting around the fact that this is due to colonialism. Specifically, a conference in Berlin over Christmas 1884, when European countries carved up the continent. In 1913, an attempt was made to draw a better border between Sudan and Uganda, in a mission involving a British official from each country. Captain Kelly from Sudan was keen to meet each ethnic group and draw a boundary that reflected their distribution. Captain Tufnell from the Ugandan side was keen to go on leave. They didn't get on. The motley crew trekked most of the route, but personal differences and physical hardship meant the project was abandoned before the team reached the end of the border, which you can still see looks suspiciously like it was completed with a ruler. I'm Marnie Chesterton from the BBC World Service. This is Unexpected Elements.

0: This show is a science-based chat, and joining me for that chat, I have a panel of science journalists from around the world. Specifically, from Nairobi, Kenya, we have Phyllis Mwate. Welcome, welcome.
1: Hello, Mani. Hujambo, asante sana.
0: And from rather further north, hello, Tristan Artone in Helsinki, Finland.
2: Hande, hande, baba. Nice to be here with you all.
0: So this is the show that takes its starting point from an event in the news, and then we use that as our jumping off point to explore a show's worth of occasionally tenuous related science stories. And it all starts with that one event from the news. So without further ado, let's hear it.
3: Got to talk to you now about Africa Day.
4: What do we need to know about this day? Well, the initial idea was for countries that had gained independence to come together.
3: There were some great countries and wonderful people across different parts of Africa.
5: The only place on earth to see the full majesty of nature.
6: You know, there'll be lots of jollof rice and there'll be drinks, music, arts, culture. It'll be a whole lot of fun.
4: Viva Africa! It's our day.
0: So, just past the 25th of May was Africa Day, and it's celebrated each year to commemorate the establishment of what is now known as the African Union in 1963. With its roots in the struggle against colonialism, it symbolises the collective aspirations of African nations for unity, socio-economic progress and cultural pride. So, Phyllis, given that you're the one in Africa, happy your entire continent day.
1: Thank you so much, Mani.
0: Is it like a national or an international holiday day? Do you get the day off? Do you do anything special?
1: So it's not a national holiday, especially here in Kenya, but in the office, we knew about that. And because we are journalists, of course, we did something about that for our audience, but amongst ourselves, we shared what we love about the continent. So our colleagues were speaking about different types of foods from different countries, you know, attires. Some of my colleagues dressed in their traditional attires to come to the office. And what was most interesting was the dance and the dance styles.
0: You have dance offs in the office?
1: Yeah, it was during lunchtime. So yeah.
0: I would love to watch different bureaus of the BBC around the world doing their interpretation of a dance-off. I suspect there might be quite a lot of dad dancing coming from the UK hubs.
1: Yeah, okay. They say that in Africa we dance vigorously. Yeah, I get to witness that. So, yeah, it was interesting, you know. But this is a science show. And recently I was speaking with my cousins about some new research on the African continent.
0: Of course, I'm pleased that other people do this with their cousins. Like, here's a fun fact that I learned from science.
1: Okay, so it started as those, you know, when you were thinking out of the box, and some of my cousins were saying, you know, I wish we had a beach here. I wish this happened. And so one of my cousins actually said, what if we had an ocean, like, or a sea, you know, in between Africa? And I told them, hey, hold on. In fact, there's a research that's suggesting that East Africa may actually be splitting apart. And, you know, researchers are saying that this is happening faster than scientists once believed. So the forecast now, we had to talk about Turkana region, and this is in the northern Kenya. It's an area where geologists now think could be one of the weakest points in the Earth's crust. So that was an interesting conversation.
0: Okay, so I've had colleagues hike through Turkana to try and find the, I think they're building a geothermal power station up there, yeah?
1: Yes, yes.
0: Phyllis, is it part of the Rift Valley?
1: It is. So the Turkana region is far northwest part of Kenya. It is near the border with Uganda and South Sudan and also Ethiopia. However, as you may know, generally East Africa itself sits on a huge tectonic boundary. So the ground beneath Eastern Africa is gradually stretching. It's thinning and it's cracking as two tectonic plates now drift away from each other.
0: Okay, so tectonic plates, these are enormous plates of earth, I guess, on which we all sit, and there are the cracks between the plates, and the plates are either pushing towards each other or grinding against their neighbour in an unsexy way, which makes earthquakes. And the big tectonic boundary in Africa is where these two plates are moving apart, right?
1: Yes, you've described it perfectly. So essentially, the African continent is dividing along two massive tectonic plates. Now, it's the Nubian plate to the west and the Somali plate to the east. The East African Rift now is the fracture system forming between them.
0: Okay, so that's the geology lesson. Tell me more about the new research and specifically this conversation about why you can't have a beach in the middle of Kenya.
1: Yes, so now let's go back to Turkana and why the Turkana region is so important. This is because scientifically, it's one of the very few places on Earth, Mani, where researchers can actually observe a continent in the process of breaking apart. Scientists studying areas like the Turkana Rift in Kenya and Ethiopia, they're finding that the crust there may be thinning faster, you know, than expected. And this process, they have a name for it and they call it necking.
0: So when you say, Phyllis, faster than expected, how fast are we talking?
1: Now, don't be scared. No need for alarm. You know, we're still talking about many, many millions of years.
0: Yeah, so no beach for your cousin in Turkana. So how did the scientists find this out?
1: Okay, so amongst the methods that have been used, first they've been using GPS and satellite imaging. So scientists have observed that parts of East Africa are moving apart, and this is by a few millimeters each year. Now, this has showed that the continent is under tension. Also, earthquakes have revealed where the crust is breaking and stretching. Now, geologists found long fault escarpments and stretched rock formations that look exactly like materials that are undergoing extension and thinning. And this thinning is what we called necking now.
0: Okay. Do we know why this is happening?
1: They think several things are happening at once. Now, one major factor is that the area, Turkana, already contains ancient geological scars, very old tectonic fractures, and also failed rifts that weakened the crust long before even the current rifting began. There's also intense heat that's rising from deep beneath East Africa as a whole. Now, that heat, it makes the crust easier to stretch, easier to fracture, and also deform.
0: Okay. Hence also the place that you want to have your geothermal power plant. So millions of years down the road, when these plates eventually do split, what's it going to look like?
1: You remember the beach we were talking about?
0: Yeah.
1: Yeah, the crust could rupture completely. Seawater could flood in, you know, and a new ocean basin could form. So that's essentially how oceans like the Atlantic formed in the distant geological past. Scientists also think that the Eastern Africa could eventually separate from the rest of the continent, creating a completely new landmass.
0: Wow. Very cool. Tristan, where are you taking us next?
2: Well, something that really interested me when I was looking into this week's theme were efforts to translate scientific terms into African languages. There are more than 2,000 languages spoken on the African continent, and in many cases, translations for words like bacteria or virus or even like dinosaur, they actually don't exist.
0: Okay, this is fascinating. I love this topic because this is like, what do you do for words that have just sprung up recently? So, for example, this show comes from Wales, and there were similar issues when it came to Wi-Fi, for example. Do you invent a Welsh word for Wi-Fi, or do you just call it Wi-Fi? Phyllis, is this something you've come across?
1: Yes, there are some words that we have found difficult. For example, now we use Swahili across East Africa, and sometimes, you know, there's this word that has been used a lot, gaslighting, and you want to explain it in Swahili, but then you try describing, still you cannot. Also, when you want to mean, like, you're my soulmate, it's just translated the same way. So the word is mpenzi, which also means lover. But, you know, soulmate is deeper and you want to go deeper, but then you can't.
0: Oh, language fails. How unromantic of Swahili. But maybe it can come up trumps when it comes to science. Tristan, tell us about how science language is being adopted by 2,000 African languages.
2: A lot of the translation work that's happening here has to do with like STEM education. So a lot of research seems to confirm that students perform better when taught mathematics, for example, in like their home language. Patient care is a big motivator for this push too. Cancer, for instance, translates to a devouring wound in the Jerma language, while radiotherapy is frequently translated using concepts like being burned by fire or being roasted. So researchers say that if like terminology contributes to fear, then it creates barriers to care.
0: I mean, as someone who's had radiotherapy, it's not that far off. It's a little bit roasty, but that's fascinating. So what's being done about it?
2: Well, as you might imagine, there are a few groups around the continent working on this. One fairly substantive group is Masakane, which works primarily with technology and translation. So they're trying to build tools so that online translators and language models include African languages. They also run a project called Decolonize Science, which is aiming to translate the abstracts of African research papers so that they are available in indigenous languages.
0: Ah, that makes sense. Also, if they can translate them and make them more readable, that would be an added bonus, because their science papers are notoriously they're not a page turner. Phyllis, have you ever wished that science papers were translated, I don't know, into one readable English or two even better readable Swahili?
1: I would prefer English, because the Swahili that I've tried, it's very wordy, not interesting at all. So yeah, we'll see.
0: Well, thank you, Tristan. Still to come, we're joined by a guest who can transport us to the magical creatures of Sky Island. That's after this.
7: Hi there, it's Robbie here, and it's time for this week's Unexpected Elements quiz. This week, we're heading to the plains of the African savannah to learn about the dung beetle. Finding a mate is a simple game of finding a fresh pile of animal dung, rolling it into a perfect ball, and getting it home. Simple, right? But these animals also have an ingenious navigation system to get that ball of dung where it needs to be. It involves the beetle climbing on top of the dung ball, looking straight up into the night sky, and then heading off home in a perfectly straight line. So my question to you for this week is, what objects in the night sky are they using to find their way? Is it A, the moon, B, the North Star, or C, the Milky Way? Again, what is it guiding this dung beetle on its journey home? Is it A, the moon, B, the North Star, or C, the Milky Way? Tune in later in the show for an answer.
0: You're listening to Unexpected Elements from the BBC World Service, a science show that takes its inspiration from the news. And this week, we've been talking about Africa Day. And one thing many of us know about Africa is that it's home to some iconic wildlife. Your rhinos, your leopards, your elephants. But who is showcasing the smaller, less flashy, but arguably equally important creatures that call this continent home? Well, our next guest, that's who. Welcome to the show, Dr. Jimo Daniel.
8: Thank you very much for having me on your show.
0: Pleasure, pleasure. So, Jimo, you are at the National Institute of Coleoptera in Brazil. That's Coleoptera being beetles to the uninitiated. You study beetles. How did you get interested in them?
8: When I was young, I used to play with beetles and insects in general. I grew up on coastline in central Mozambique. I remember in that period was a big like a cholera outbreak in Mozambique. And my mother told me that not to go and touch or collect beetles anymore, otherwise I will get disease. And guess what? I carry on watching beetles, I carry on collecting them, even though she didn't know that I was doing so.
0: So you've risked cholera for your dung beetle obsession.
8: That's true. I was crazy about natural science, biology and stuff. Then I decided to go and start biology. And then eventually I did my master's and then my PhD in insect science, which is entomology.
0: If kid Jimo could see adult Jimo now, I think he'd be impressed.
8: I'll be happy to see myself I remember going there to the river, watching Dangbet rolling the pools, because in Mozambique, where I grew up, we didn't have toilets, right? So we remember doing our stuff in the bush. After doing our stuff, we used to see them rolling the pool. So it was like kind of funny as a kid. So I'll be laughing. I will be laughing if I could see that today.
0: So for you, dung beetles were these amazing little helpers that they just kind of take the poo and roll it away.
8: Yeah, definitely. Of course, in that time, I didn't understand why they're doing that. But now I understand that, we know that majority of dung beetles, they do feed on dung, right? They just roll the piece of dung and then keep in a safe place to use them as a nest for their babies. And of course, we know that in the process now of manipulating that dung, they ended up providing a lot of ecosystem service, such as dung removal. So to see how this small creatures are very important, are cleaners in our world.
0: Wow. Nature's cleaners. Now, I want you to tell us about a place in Mozambique called Mount Mabu that you've done a lot of work. Can you describe it to our listeners?
8: Mount Mabu is located in northern Mozambique. The landscape itself, it's a lowland savanna, and the mountain is like an island in the middle of savanna. A lot of animals and plants that live in there are uniquely evolved because the mountain was isolated for a long time. So we call it Sky Island because, as I said, northern Mozambique is pretty much lowland savanna. And having that mountain in the middle of savanna is like an island in the middle of the sky. That's why it was called Sky Island.
0: Okay, so when did you first get to go to Sky Island?
8: When I heard about Mabu, it was pretty much in 2008. I was doing them undergrad. I read about Mount Mabu and how they discovered new species of plants and animals in Mount Mabu. In my mind, that time, I thought the era of discovery is gone. And when I read about that, I was surprised. Like, wow, they're still discovering things now. And then they were talking about snakes, reptiles, small mammals. So since I was always fascinated about insects, I asked myself, and what about insects in there? And I always had that idea and back in my mind. One day I would like to go there to Mount Mabu to do like a survey or to lead an expedition. So in 2022, we managed to go to the Sky Islands. And then after a couple of days in the field, we realized the community of dung beetles in Mount Mabu were extraordinary. We're amazing, we're fantastic. We had a lot of interesting stuff that we collected.
0: What did you collect?
8: After was less than a week in the field to have an idea. It was a very short trip. We collected a range of beetles from big rollers to tiny flightless dung beetles to have an idea. During the trip, I discovered 50 new species.
0: 50 new species or 15?
8: No, 15, 1 to 5. In the second trip, I discovered additional 2 new species to science. And in the third trip, I'm still working on data, meaning that in Mount Mabu, we can found a huge community of dung beetles. The idea essentially is to document the fauna and then they share the result with the authority, with the government of Mozambique, tell them, like, listen, this area is special, so we need to protect it. There's a pretty much good news saying that Mount Mabu will turn into a conservation unit, which is a successful conservation story.
0: Oh, well, congratulations. You've proved that it's special. I mean, it looks pretty special, but you've proved it with biodiversity, and now the Mozambique government's decided to protect it.
8: That's true. That's true.
0: I want to bring Phyllis in here.
1: Which animals do you think, or are there animals that produce the best dung for these dung beetles? Can you say that?
8: Oh, yeah. That's an interesting question. Thank you for asking. Well, majority of dung beetles are quite generalist, but of course there are few species of dung that are very specialist. Okay. Let's say dung of elephants, dung of rhino. Of course, we don't know about those cases from Mount Mab.

0: Right. We have a few species of dung beetle that they don't necessarily go for dung. They go for rotten fruit, for example, or carrion, which we call rotten meat. Okay. That's why when we're doing like a monitoring program, like a survey, like what I did in Mount Mabu, I have to do several type of baits, like from dung, from rotten fruits, or rotten meat, so we can attract a higher diversity of dung communities. That's the idea.
1: Given, Jimo, that you have discovered, I mean, at least 15 new species of dung beetle, how do you name them all?
0: Most of them are named after local people. For example, I have a lot of species named after Mabu. We call it, for example, Progdyrus mabuensis is after Mabu. I have another species that I named after a friend of mine who passed away the same year that we went there. He used to work on crickets, on katydids of Mozambique. So he used to work on insects. We grew up together in Beira. So I named it after him, which is Kedaria Ricardo Gutai, because he did a fantastic work on insects of Mozambique as well. So he deserved it.
1: Oh, that's lovely that you get to memorialize a friend in a dung beetle. Jimo, thank you so much for coming on to Unexpected Elements. Dr. Jimo Daniel, it's been a real pleasure talking dung beetles and Sky Islands with you.
0: Thank you very much. I appreciate it.
1: So for this week's theme of Africa Day, we've discovered that this huge continent is breaking apart faster than we'd imagined. We've also unpicked the complex issues of language in science, and we've just found out about the Sky Island of Mount Mabu in Mozambique. Still to come on the show, we'll be joining the dots from the evolution of flight to Ebola, asking if the Bermuda Triangle exists, plus the role of AI in African data centres. Stay with us.
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1: Hello, I'm Marnie Chesterton. Join me for this week's Unexpected Elements from the BBC, where Africa Day has us focusing on science from and about this cradle of humankind. We explore bats and Ebola, African language in science, and AI in conservation, and why this continent is going to tear itself apart faster than scientists thought. That's Unexpected Elements from the BBC.
5: BBC News with Govinda Gill. A Russian drone has hit a residential building and exploded in the Romanian city of Galați, close to the border with Ukraine. Two people were injured and the explosion caused a fire on the 10th floor. Fragments of Russian drones have fallen on Romanian territory many times, but this is the first time citizens of the NATO member state have been hurt. Kenya's High Court has temporarily blocked plans for the United States to set up an Ebola quarantine center in the country. The US said it had chosen Kenya because of its proximity to the affected region. The Trump administration wants to set up a 50-bed facility where American nationals would be quarantined and treated before they are allowed back into the United States. Lebanon's prime minister has said nothing can justify Israeli assaults and mass evacuation orders in the south of the country. He said Israel's actions, including the destruction of historical landmarks, amounted to collective punishment. The US Vice President J.D. Vance has said Washington and Tehran are very close to agreeing an extension to their ceasefire, which reports say will include the gradual reopening of the Strait of Hormuz. But he said

0: it was still too early to know when or if the agreement would be finalized. A Blue Origin New Glenn rocket has exploded on its launch pad at Cape Canaveral. No one was hurt. It's a setback for the firm run by Jeff Bezos. The rockets are key to NASA's moon base plans. Britain's first hospital roof garden designed for intensive care patients opens today, with space for six patients who can be brought up in a lift. The garden at King's in South London will allow the severely ill to experience greenery and flowers in the open from their beds. It will aid studies into how fresh air, nature and sunlight can help recovery times. BBC News.
1: This is Unexpected Elements from the BBC World Service, and this week we're using Africa Day as our starting point to seek out some science. And by we, I mean me, Marnie Chesterton in London in the UK, and I'm joined by...
2: Tristan Artone in Helsinki, Finland.
1: And...
3: Felice Mwate in Nairobi, Kenya.
1: So, each week, one of our panellists brings us a story that might have otherwise gone under the radar of global news, and I give them bonus points if it ties into the week's theme, which this week is a celebration of an entire continent, Africa Day. So, plenty of chances to make a connection. So, who's up for this?
2: It's me, and I can definitely claim those points, but you're going to have to sort of follow the train of thought, because the story I have this week begins in Norway.
1: Which is not in Africa.
2: That is true, but we'll get there. What I wanted to talk about in Norway is how researchers with the SAMI AI lab at UiT, the Arctic University of Norway, are investigating how to build machine learning models that align with SAMI views and norms.
1: Okay, and the Sami being the indigenous peoples of Norway, Sweden, Finland, and parts of Russia?
2: Yeah, that's correct.
1: Still not Africa, though.
2: I mean, you're being very Africa Day about this, Marnie. Like, this is real, like, I have a map and ruler vibes kind of thing going here. So
1: I have a pointless point. I have some totally unusable points to give away, and I'm not doing it unless you tie us to the theme.
2: Well, we're going to get there still. I'm claiming these points. So the Sami are leveraging predictive AI models and time series analysis to monitor ice evolution. They're tracking animal migrations. They're assessing the environmental impacts of oil and mining activities on Sami lands. Essentially, they're showing that AI can be used for environmental and climate monitoring by indigenous peoples.
1: Which is interesting, because we've heard a lot about how AI is harmful for the environment. So it's great to hear that these are tools that can be leveraged for conservation.
2: Yeah, I'm going to get to the harm, but let's start with the good news at least first here. So according to a recent UN report, this is happening around the globe. A recent study presented at the United Nations Permanent Forum on Indigenous Issues last month highlighted how indigenous peoples are harnessing AI as a powerful tool for environmental stewardship and conservation. And another example is Chad, where indigenous pastoral communities have been combining participatory mapping, satellite data, and predictive analysis tools to anticipate droughts, their secure seasonal corridors, and really mitigate resource-related conflicts.
1: Okay. And most importantly, Chad being a country in Africa and thus earning you your absolutely meaningless points.
2: Thank you.
1: So I'm curious, Phyllis, you know, you often bring conservation stories, but do you have anything about AI being used for conservation?
3: Yes, Manny. In fact, you've just reminded me, Kenya was named one of Africa's leading countries in using AI for wildlife conservation. So AI technologies are helping, you know, protect endangered species in the national parks and conservancies. They're reducing poaching. And also there are some organizations such as World Wildlife Fund and Wildlife Conservation Society. They work with tech companies, you know, and local governments on these systems. So yes, it's being used in Africa a lot.
1: Is this AI as in the ChatGPT that you ask a question and it maybe makes something up? Or is this AI as in the large language models that you can feed just huge amounts of data into and they can give you accurate predictions of something that might take a researcher 6 months to do?
3: Okay, so for example, in Kenya, we've seen the AI camera traps. So the camera traps, they use machine learning to automatically identify animals, you know, from thousands of images.
1: Yeah, yeah. Okay.
3: Yeah, so this saves researchers time and then it improves tracking of, you know, elephants, lions, rhinos.
1: Oh, okay. This sounds good.
2: Yeah, I mean, it is good. I mean, I obviously want to point out that it's not all good news, but this is part of the good news, at least.
1: I had a feeling that there was a but coming, Tristan.
2: Well, as you mentioned, the AI has environmental impacts, and these can fall disproportionately on indigenous peoples. So AI data centers rely heavily on critical minerals. It's estimated that 54% of transition minerals are located in or near indigenous territories. And those are minerals that are used for things like data center construction, EV batteries, making smart weapons, smartphones, etc. They're critical to essentially the like data infrastructure that we use today. And because they're on indigenous territories or nearby, it often drives things like land grabbing, displacement, and biodiversity loss. But there's also this really big issue that folks are talking about, and that's data governance. So indigenous peoples typically maintain that indigenous data is collectively owned, and existing national and international data privacy laws generally fail to recognize this. So for example, the General Data Protection Regulation of the European Union, it protects individuals, but it doesn't recognize collective ownership. So as a result, companies can make technical use of data originating from indigenous territories, like satellite images or climate and language data. And they can do this without any obligation to obtain community consent. So it's a really big topic of conversation now, and looking at that sort of double-edged sword of AI use.
1: Okay, and do you think that what's going to happen is that indigenous peoples are going to have to change their rule and get a sort of an indigenous version of GDPR?
2: Potentially. I mean, I think it's probably more looking at how state and national governments around the world can align their laws and regulations to be more supportive of indigenous rights. So I think that's obviously a bigger move to try and sort of get the world to lurch over to recognizing indigenous rights. But having stronger, more ethical sort of laws in place and guidance principles in place, I think, is really what people are talking about in terms of what these next steps look like.
1: Well, thank you both for insights into AI in Africa, fitting nicely into our Africa Day theme. It's time for that bit of the show where we get to hear from you, dear listeners. Thoughts, questions, anecdotes, renditions of our theme tune can be sent to unexpected@bbc.co.uk, or you can WhatsApp us. The number is +44 330 678 3080, or you can write to us at Unexpected Elements, BBC World Service, Cardiff CF10 4GA. Now, this first message came through to our WhatsApp number earlier this week, and it's great. After listening to a show where we spoke about mushrooms that become hallucinogenic if you don't cook them long enough, an anonymous listener says, "By coincidence, I had poison mushroom hot pot in Kunming, Yunnan in February of this year. There was a mix of about 12 different varieties of hallucinogenic mushroom, and we had 6 of them in our meal. They were delicious, but it is a bit disconcerting when the waiter holds the spoons and chopsticks until the 20 minutes of cooking time is up, then keeps a sample of the broth with my phone number attached." So our listener has sent us a picture of the menu, and it's a picture of different kinds of mushrooms. And there's a bunch of skulls next to each picture, which I find disconcerting. So, yes, Phyllis, Tristan, either of you tempted to eat mushrooms with skull pictures next to them?
2: I mean, honestly, no. Also, I'm not a huge mushroom fan anyway, so, you know, the potential for death at lunch is not necessarily, like, my deal.
1: Yeah, but then you get that massive buzz of, I ate lunch and I didn't die, and how good is the world looking?
3: Yeah. As Tristan says, he's not a fan. I'm also not a fan, but this is because of even how I grew up. You know, while growing up, we were told that certain mushrooms grew where spirits walked. We were told that lightning had touched these mushrooms, so do not approach them, just let them be. So I've grown up not being a fan of mushrooms. So in fact, now when I see a skull drawn, no, I wouldn't touch that. I wouldn't.
1: Well, you might be interested to know that our listener said that they were delicious and they went to a different restaurant the next day and they had them again. Now, a few weeks ago, during our David Attenborough 100th anniversary special, you might remember that we talked about how different animals process their speed of sight. And, well, it seems to have got listener Bruce thinking about other senses. Tristan, could you read this one, please?
2: Sure. I listened today to your story on the speed of information processing, and I wonder if there's a correlation with other senses. I'm aware of some data on visual processing. In many firefighting systems, drivers are tested with a simple system, an accelerator pedal and a brake pedal. The testee sits with hands on the wheel, right foot on the accelerator until the green light turns to red, and the task is to remove a right foot from the accelerator and depress the brake. The British Formula One racing driver Stirling Moss tested at 0.15 seconds. My direct knowledge comes from CAL FIRE, the California Wildland Firefighting Agency. They do not allow those who test slower than half a second to drive equipment en route to a fire.
1: Okay, so you've basically got to be lightning fast in your reaction times when it comes to being the person who drives the fire engine. So who out of us would be the driver?
3: I'm a fast driver. I think I can, yes, I would be the driver, definitely.
1: Fair enough. I mean, you've had to survive Nairobi traffic, and so I trust you.
3: Exactly. And, you know, you have to get to work when you have to get to work, and there's traffic. So, yeah, I'm a fast driver.
1: Great. We nominate Phyllis.
2: I mean, that's it? Just the one foot thing for fire? Like, that's, I mean, steering is not not part of this. The, like, reading the stop signs.
1: No, it's accelerate. It's fast as you can, then brake so you don't hit anything.
2: I mean, I got this, man. Like, I mean, Phyllis, you are coming off super confident about the driving skill, so you are definitely driving. But in a pinch, I'm pretty sure I've got this, too, so.
1: I do country lane driving, which means that I'm very good at the fast reactions if there's something, because a lot of English country lanes, you can drive up to 60 miles an hour, but they are essentially the width of one car. So if there's something coming towards you from the opposite direction, you need to have fast reaction times. So that's what I'm trained on. I feel like we've got three fire truck drivers here. Thank you, listeners, once again for all of your messages. We do love them. Still to come on the show, joining the dots between Ebola and the evolution of flight. Plus, we solve the mystery of the Bermuda Triangle. You're welcome.
4: Hello again, it's Robbie here, and it's time for the answer to this week's Unexpected Elements quiz. Earlier, I asked you, what do dung beetles use to help them navigate the plains of the African savannah? Was it A, the moon, B, the North Star, or C, the Milky Way? And the answer is C, the Milky Way. Scientists working in South Africa discovered that dung beetles are the first known animals to use the Milky Way as a compass. Researchers tracked beetles' movements out on the savannah and indoors under an artificial night sky. When they blocked the beetles' view of the sky, the insects immediately lost their sense of direction. Further investigation found the beetles weren't using stars, but the soft, glowing bands of light that come from our galaxy, the Milky Way, comparing the brighter and darker patches to move in a straight line. For a creature whose survival depends on a ball of dung, that's pretty impressive.
1: We are now at the part of the show where one of our curious listeners sends in a question and we get an expert on speed dial to answer it. It's time for Ask the Unexpected. And here is the question that's come through on WhatsApp this week.
5: Hello, I'm Pamen from Kenya. Is it true that there is such an area as the Bermuda Triangle? And what is the science behind this stretch of the ocean? Because I cannot get an answer from any available source. Thank you.
1: Is there such a place as the Bermuda Triangle, and what's the science behind it? Excellent question. Phyllis, Tristan, have you both heard of the Bermuda Triangle?
3: I feel like it's pop culture phenomenon. I haven't dived so much into looking at the facts, so I'll stop there.
2: I feel like this was really, really big in like the 80s for some reason when I was growing up. It was like the Bermuda Triangle was like a really big thing. I don't get enough Bermuda Triangle content actually these days, so I'm stoked for this.
1: Okay, we are that niche. So we called up Dr. Simon Boxall, a senior lecturer at the University of Southampton's Department of Oceanography, for the answers.
6: The triangle itself is quite extensive. It sort of goes from Bermuda in the north down to sort of Florida, back out to sort of Puerto Rico. It takes in a huge area and also includes the Bahamas. So it is an enormous region of the North Atlantic. The Bermuda Triangle is one of these things that was sort of appeared in the 1950s. And the first mention of it is from someone called George Sand in 1952 in a magazine called Fate. Fate is a sort of a conspiracy theory magazine that was around at the time. And George Sand suggested that this area around Bermuda had this magical thing where ships and planes disappear. Up until that point, the concept of the Bermuda Triangle didn't exist. But having said that, this is an area where we do sometimes see certain incidents. So it's an area that's prone to hurricanes and to heavy storms. We do get excessive weather events. And in particular, we get what were called rogue waves, which occur, where two waves add up to give us a huge wave. Another reason is that the area is also renowned for what we call methane deposits. And these methane deposits are released, create bubbles in the water which come to the surface. And one theory says that when these are released, then the ships are no longer supported because the density of the gas, the air, is much lower than water, and so the ships just sink. Now, there's been various experiments on this and calculations on this, and although it sounds like a lovely idea, it doesn't work.
1: Turns out that it's just an enormous area of ocean that experiences huge rogue waves and stormy weather. There's nothing mythical or supernatural about that. Is there anything else we should know about?
6: A third of all registered vessels in private ownership occur within the Bermuda Triangle area. Now, if we add that statistic to the fact that in the 2020 US Coast Guard report, it showed that the previous year, 82% of all losses or accidents at sea were because people either had no training or no expertise. You start to understand why we might see more ships disappearing in this area.
1: Since we're talking Bermuda, can I share a Bermuda mystery that science has solved recently? It is, why is the island still above water when it has no active volcanoes to keep pushing it up? I didn't know this, but a recent study, the Yale study from the end of 2025, found that Bermuda is sitting on top of a massive ancient rock structure formed by volcanic magma about 30 million years ago. And researchers believe that this layer acts like a giant buoyant raft, helping explain why Bermuda still rises far above the surrounding ocean floor today. So it's less Bermuda Triangle and more geological bouncy castle. So there you go.
2: We haven't ruled out a subaquatic UFO base.
1: That's true.
2: It's probably not, but, you know, the chances aren't zero.
1: Any other theories, Phyllis, that they haven't tested?
3: Actually, I'm convinced because, you know, most of these, what we call mysterious disappearances, they've said that Waleta explained as bad weather and, you know, navigation mistakes or mechanical problems. But human beings, Tristan involved, love mysteries.
1: Thank you to listener Penin in Kenya for writing in. And thank you to Dr. Simon Boxall for your answer, which convinced 2/3 of the panel. And there's one of us still holding out for a mystery. Listeners, if you've got a question, if there's anything that we can help with, the email address once more is unexpected@bbc.co.uk or WhatsApp number again, +44 330 678 3080. Now, each week I get a personal pick, which is the chance to pick a news story and link it to our theme, take it somewhere interesting. And as a consumer of BBC World Service News, I've heard so much excellent reporting on the recent outbreak of Ebola in the DRC and Uganda. Now, from earlier this week, here's health reporter James Gallagher on the global story, which did a deep dive into the recent outbreak.
7: Ebola virus disease is a disease caused by a series of Ebola viruses, and there are six different species of Ebola virus. And when it gets into the body, it starts off with symptoms basically like being hit really suddenly with the flu. So you get things like fatigue, a fever, feelings of exhaustion, a headache, but then it progresses over time. So it's quite common to then start vomiting and to have really bad diarrhea. And then you can get to the territory of having internal organ failure, but also your blood vessels don't cope as well. You start bleeding internally and sometimes externally as well. It's through those bodily fluids that is the major route through which Ebola is transmitted from one person to another person. And it happens in outbreaks like we're seeing now, because normally Ebola viruses infect animals. That's their natural home, their natural reservoir, as it's called in scientific terms.
8: What type of animals?
7: Mostly fruit bats. They are the natural host.
1: So there we go. This outbreak has been going for a few months and it seems to have come from fruit bats. I'm going to park that for a moment. Phyllis, can I ask how this outbreak has been received in Kenya? Because it's in Uganda, right? So you share a border.
3: Every day, WHO releases facts on what's happening during the day. Like, so in the evening, they'll release a report. And so they've been warning that the outbreak is spreading faster than response efforts in some affected areas. And so Kenyans are worried, especially because of the, you know, we do trade with the DRC. So, yeah, so people are watching out and really following. They're following keenly.
1: Thank you, Phyllis. And I was having a look through the BBC's archives. I went back to 2014 when West Africa experienced the biggest outbreak of Ebola ever. And from the BBC World Service archives at the time, here's Claudia Hammond on the Science Hour with the news on the origins of that outbreak.
9: Scientists think that the most likely source was the fruit bat. Bats are hunted in many parts of West Africa. They're considered an essential source of protein in some rural communities and as a luxury foodstuff in others.
1: It did leave me wondering what's special about bats. They do seem to be the source for a lot of viruses. Tristan, have you ever wondered about what is it about bats?
2: I mean, it reminds me that I think there has been quite a bit of research around, though, the encroaching of, like, human settlement in bat lands, basically, right? Like, that, to some degree, it's us exposing ourselves to viruses because we're doing things that we shouldn't be.
1: You're absolutely right, but there's something really interesting about bats. They are known to carry many different types of viruses, apparently without any ill effects to themselves, and I was wondering why. And it seems to stem from their ability, a rare ability among mammals, to fly. So let's go back to 2020, and here's Professor Daniel Straker from the University of Glasgow to join the dots.
10: The link to viruses is potentially one that's serendipitous, because bats needed to be able to resist some of those physiological stresses like inflammation that would arise from such a metabolically costly activity like flight. And so it turns out that bats have made some changes in their immune systems which prevent inflammation when they're exposed to the stresses of flight. And those mechanisms also seem to protect bats from having excessive inflammatory responses when they're infected with certain viruses.
1: So what he's saying is that flying is a strenuous activity and it's very demanding. You need a high metabolism to produce enough energy. And having that high metabolism means that the bat's body temperature can be raised to 41 degrees Celsius, which is a temperature that can damage DNA. So the bats have a strong DNA repair pathway and that allows them to cope with viruses that would sicken other species. Back to the present day and the scientific effort to fight the current Ebola strain, I'm going to end on some good news, which is that the scientists have multiple routes to fighting this disease. And I was in a briefing on this recently. There are trials beginning soon in treatment drugs, prevention drugs, and a vaccine. And the vaccine was developed by the same group at Oxford that broke the first COVID vaccine. Here's James Gallagher with an encouraging word on that.
7: The University of Oxford team that developed a COVID vaccine, they are using very similar, almost identical technology to develop a specific vaccine against the Bundibugyo species of Ebola. And they're working incredibly rapidly. They think this will be the fastest vaccine that's ever been produced in human history. It's a collaboration between Oxford and the Serum Institute in India. And they reckon we could be a couple of months away from having doses that could be given.
1: So, fastest vaccine ever produced. That's got to be a silver lining. Phyllis, isn't that cool?
3: Yes, it is. And in fact, you know, when this strain, this particular Bundibugyo strain was announced, I'm sure everyone was scared because now they didn't have the vaccine. They had the vaccine for the Zaire strain. But now this has been good news. And especially when they say that it will be a few months and I'm sure they're working. So, yeah, at least that's good news.
1: So, thanks to the theme of Africa Day, we've discovered that this huge continent is breaking apart faster than we'd thought. We've looked at African language and science and the unique Sky Island beetles of Mozambique. We've talked African AI used for conservation and its potential misuses. And we've just heard how the evolution of flight in bats is probably to blame for Ebola. And now it really is time for us to go, but I can't leave without thanking this week's panel. In Nairobi, Kenya, thank you, Phyllis Mwate.
3: Thank you so much, Mani. Asante sana.
1: And in Helsinki, Finland, thank you, Tristan Artone.
2: Thank you, Obaha.
1: I'm Marnie Chesterton. The producer was Margaret Sessa Hawkins with Alice Lipscomb-Southwell and Robbie Wojciechowski. Do join us next week for more Unexpected Elements.
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12: James Tallarico is the Democratic nominee for a key Senate seat in Texas, and he's running against Texas Attorney General Ken Paxton, who just won his primary with backing from President Trump. Other Democrats have tried to flip Texas. We asked Tallarico what makes him different and whether a blue wave is realistic in a red state. His answer on the next Morning Edition from NPR News.
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13: Welcome to the newsroom. I'm Jenna Jalil. European leaders condemn Moscow after a Russian drone hits a residential building in Romania close to the border with Ukraine, wounding two people. The head of the World Health Organization arrives in the Democratic Republic of Congo as he pledges to do all he can to end the Ebola outbreak there.
14: Pushing orders from my comfortable office in Geneva is easy. I came here to really show to the community that they're not alone.
13: The Israeli Prime Minister Benjamin Netanyahu directs the military to expand its control of Gaza to 70% of its territory. Anthropic overtakes OpenAI to become the world's most valuable AI firm, valued at nearly $1 trillion. And...
15: oh, it's lovely.
16: Do you want a bit of shade?
15: Oh, it's so lovely.
13: Britain's first rooftop intensive care ward opens to allow seriously ill patients to enjoy sunlight, fresh air and nature from their hospital beds. That's after this bulletin.
0: BBC News with Govinda Gill. A Russian drone has hit a residential building in the Romanian city of Galați, close to the border with Ukraine. Two people were hurt and the explosion caused a fire on the 10th floor. Anca Gradinaru is defence correspondent for the daily Liberate.
3: The president of Romania already discussed this morning with the General Secretary of NATO, Mark Rutte. Romania is asking for a long time, a lot of capabilities, just to be able to protect our citizens. So last year, Romania received from United States anti-drone system, which is called MEROPS, but for the moment, this system is not in the field, so we cannot defend ourselves with this kind of capability.
0: The European Commission President Ursula von der Leyen said Moscow had crossed yet another line. The High Court in Nairobi has ordered the suspension of US plans to set up an Ebola quarantine facility in Kenya. A judge said no one exposed to the virus should be allowed into Kenya. Akisa Wandera reports from Nairobi.
16: The US had said Kenya was chosen because of its proximity to the affected region and the need for timely medical care. American doctors and health officials were expected to staff the center, although no patients are currently scheduled for transfer. The exact location of the facility had not been disclosed. The plan has sparked public uproar with the Law Society of Kenya and the Katiba Institute, demanding full disclosure of agreements, safety protocols and approvals linked to the facility.
0: The head of the WHO has arrived in Kinshasa to tell the Congolese people they were not alone, vowing to do everything in his power to help them. Tedros Adhanom Ghebreyesus also appealed to warring parties in the DRC to declare a ceasefire to let health workers in. During his visit, Dr. Tedros travels to Ituri, where the outbreak started. Lebanon's prime minister says nothing can justify Israeli assaults and mass evacuation orders in the south of the country. Nawaf Salam said Israel's actions amounted to collective punishment. Lina Sinjab is in Beirut.
17: If you look at the south, there is no ceasefire there, despite it was announced since 16th of April. But it was under continuous bombardment, continuous evacuation orders, with escalation that happened in the past 2 days, forcing tens of thousands of people to flee, and also attacking a historical city like Tyre, that also is listed on a UNESCO heritage sites, and they are being under attack, which made the government also criticize Israel for this. But you know, the humanitarian cost, the loss of towns and villages is almost out of the discussion at the moment.
0: BBC News. Vice President J.D. Vance says Washington and Tehran are very close to agreeing an extension of their ceasefire, which reports say will include the gradual reopening of the Strait of Hormuz. But he said there were still sticking points, including over the enrichment of uranium, and it was still too early to know when or if the agreement would be finalized. An uncrewed Blue Origin rocket has exploded on its launch pad during a test in a setback for the firm run by the Amazon founder Jeff Bezos. Lily Jamali reports from San Francisco.
18: Video footage of the explosion shows a huge fireball engulfing the New Glenn rocket. Blue Origin said it experienced an anomaly during a hot fire test. Jeff Bezos said it was too early to know the root cause. Mr. Bezos added that all personnel were safe. The rocket was supposed to launch 48 satellites for Amazon's internet service, Leo, a distant competitor to Starlink, which is part of Elon Musk's SpaceX. The explosion will be a setback for Blue Origin's plans, but Jeff Bezos said the company would rebuild and get back to flying.
0: Singapore's foreign minister says North Korea doesn't seem keen to engage with the US, South Korea or Japan, as he reported back on a rare diplomatic visit to Pyongyang. Vivian Balakrishnan said Pyongyang was instead deepening its ties with Russia and China and focusing on self-reliance and military deterrence. Japan's latest census has recorded the steepest decline in population since records began. The number has fallen by more than 3 million in 5 years to 123 million. Japan has long had one of the world's lowest birth rates and a rapidly aging population. Various measures to promote marriage and childbirth have had limited success. That's the latest world news from the BBC.
19: You're listening to The Newsroom from the BBC World Service with me, Janat Jalil. There's been a chorus of condemnation from European leaders after a Russian drone hit a residential building in Romania, wounding two people close to the border with Ukraine. While Russian drones have at times fallen on countries neighbouring Ukraine, it's thought to be the first time that citizens from a NATO member country have been hurt. The alliance's Secretary General, Mark Rutte, said he had assured Romania of NATO solidarity. EU leaders also condemned the Russian attack. And Romania has summoned the Russian ambassador after describing the incident as a grave and irresponsible escalation by Moscow. The BBC's Vitali Shevchenko is in Kyiv and joins us now. So, Vitali, it's being described as a dangerous escalation by Russia. Tell us what happened.
20: Well, the reason people say that is because it's the first time that residents of a NATO member country have been hurt. But it's not the first time, Janat, that drones involved in the war between Russia and Ukraine ended up in other countries in the region. In fact, a little more than a month ago, the same Romanian region, Galați, had two drones falling on the territory of this town, Galați. And back then there was a lot of discussion about whose drones they were, and the Russian ambassador was summoned to the Romanian Foreign Ministry. Ukrainian drones over the past couple of months, a lot of them have ended up in the Baltics, and the government in Latvia in mid-May collapsed because of its handling of such incidents. It's difficult to definitely say what is going on, but it would appear that the vast majority of such cases, if not all of such cases, are drones straying unintentionally across various borders. Having said that, the Ukrainian Foreign Ministry 10 days ago apologized after a Ukrainian drone had to be shot down over Estonia. The Ukrainian Foreign Ministry said that Russia is deliberately diverting Ukrainian drones to the Baltics. But as I say, Janat, it's hard to say with complete certainty that this is the case.
19: Right. So given all that, how is NATO likely to respond? We're already hearing strong words from Mark Rutte and from other European leaders.
20: Well, indeed, NATO has condemned this attack, this incident, as an example of Russia's recklessness. I would be hugely surprised if NATO were to take specific action in response to this, because everyone's really careful not to trigger further escalation of the war. Ukraine, just about half an hour ago, said that this incident in Romania shows that Ukraine needs more air defenses. The thinking in Kyiv is that if the Ukrainian army were to be given better air defenses, such Russian drones, would be intercepted in Ukraine instead of ending up in NATO member states.
19: Vitali, thank you. That was Vitali Shevchenko there. Since this latest Ebola outbreak in the Democratic Republic of Congo, the World Health Organization has recorded 10 confirmed and more than 200 suspected deaths in the country caused by the disease. But arriving in the DRC, the WHO chief, Tedros Adhanom Ghebreyesus, had a message of reassurance for the Congolese people, saying he believes that the outbreak could be stopped. However, he admitted the health response had been made much more complicated because of the conflict in the region, the widespread displacement of civilians, and also widespread mistrust of the health authorities.
21: To come here is to really show to the community that they're not alone. Pushing orders from my comfortable office in Geneva is easy. But if I'm asking my colleagues to work with the community, and I am asking communities to protect themselves, to do this or that, So I came here to show that the community, they're not alone.
19: Well, correspondent Barbara Plett-Usher is following all this from the Kenyan capital, Nairobi. So, Barbara, just tell us about the significance of the WHO chief's visit to Congo.
22: Well, as you heard there, he's very much highlighting the moral support of the head of the WHO coming to the Democratic Republic of Congo, and he's going to be visiting not only Kinshasa, but heading to the main epicenter of the outbreak. So that's one thing he's really been stressing. But on a practical level, he will be looking at coordinating and reinforcing the response efforts because it is complicated. It's a remote area with a lot of difficulties, security, infrastructure, and otherwise. And there are a lot of elements involved. The national government is leading the response, but there are a lot of international partners as well. And, you know, they're going to have a system, a coordinated system, because there's no vaccine. So they have to go back to, like, surveillance, testing, contact tracing, isolation, care for patients, and then trying to prevent further infection. And that requires a whole coordinated system. And he's going to be looking at how to reinforce that.
19: But he has a lot of obstacles to overcome, the sort of displacement caused by conflict, and also the widespread mistrust.
22: Yes, and we've seen that before in Ebola outbreaks in the Democratic Republic of Congo. This is the 17th, by the way, so that means that there has been much experience of this before. The community, as I said, it's in a remote area. It's an area that has been afflicted by conflict from armed groups for decades, basically an area of state neglect. So there's a certain amount of suspicion of outside forces coming in, and people are saying, or the attitude is somewhat like, you come here when there's Ebola, but otherwise you don't give us anything. That's on the one hand. On the other hand, there's misinformation and suspicion about whether this disease really is as bad as that people say it is, or whether it's actually happening to that degree. And they want access to the patients. They don't want to go and be quarantined somewhere. They don't want to let other people bury their dead. So there has to be a lot of community engagement, and all health officials have acknowledged this, not only the WHO director, and that is going to be part of the response. And it's especially important because of the fact that there is no treatment or vaccines, and so they will need the cooperation of the community.
19: Barbara, thank you. That was Barbara Plett-Usher there. It's been 7 months since the fragile ceasefire took hold in Gaza. Since then, though, hundreds of people have been killed and Israeli forces have increased their military control of the territory. The Prime Minister, Benjamin Netanyahu, has now directed Israel's military to take over even more of that territory, up to 70% of one of the world's most crowded places. Under the terms of the ceasefire agreement drawn up last October, the maximum should have been 53%. Ghada Al-Kurd is a Gaza-based journalist, and she described the conditions there.
4: I'm trying to be all the time inside my small apartment, not to go out regularly, because airstrike, it's around us all the time without evacuation order most of the time. And they are targeting some Hamas-affiliated people or some tents or some buildings or even in the streets. So you are unsafe to be out of your place. And even if you are inside your place, also you are unsafe.
19: Our international editor, Jeremy Bowen, told us that where Mr. Netanyahu made the comments is significant.
5: He said, we're fully in control of 60% of Gaza. My directive is 70%. He was speaking to a right-wing audience in a settlement, which are, of course, illegal. Elections are coming. They have to be before October. He is behind in the polls, but not by a massive margin, and it's really, very early to say which way it would go, and he is a noted clever performer in campaigns, but securing for him the hard right nationalist vote is absolutely vital. However, I don't think this can be discounted as simply an electoral gambit that won't actually happen, because it is effectively happening already. They are pushing the Palestinian population into this ever smaller area where they live in, dystopian conditions, they're appalling conditions, and shooting people who get too close. More than 900 Palestinians have been killed since the ceasefire started. In many ways, it's only a ceasefire compared to what went before in terms of the killing levels. And, I've been texting with a senior Arab official this morning who said, look, this seizure of territory is already happening. Quote, that's been the plan all along.
19: Jeremy Bowen. You're listening to The Newsroom from the BBC World Service. As the Kenyan authorities continue to investigate the cause of a fire on Thursday that killed 16 schoolgirls, questions are again being asked about why Kenya's boarding schools have such a poor safety record. There have been a string of deadly fires in recent years. Some parents are still waiting for confirmation about whether their daughters are among the dead at the school near Gigil, a little over 100 kilometres from the capital, Nairobi. From there, Thomas Mukwana reports.
6: The wailing of a grieving parent, an all too familiar cry in Kenya's boarding schools. She's wailing for her daughter, who's among 16 girls who died at Utumishi Girls Academy here in central Kenya. Police say the fire started just after midnight on Thursday. Some parents heard the news on the television. This elderly woman is relieved her granddaughter is alive.
8: I came to pick my granddaughter after seeing the news on the TV that children have died in the fire. We were shocked. I thank God that I have found my grandchild safe.
6: Not far from them is another parent. She's too weak to let us record an interview. I'm not strong enough, she tells us. Next to her is a bucket with her daughter's school books. It was 2 p.m. in the afternoon, and she had been waiting since 6 a.m. to reunite with her daughter. She's losing hope.
9: Just tell me, is she alive or dead? That's what I want to know. Please, please, tell me. Tell me.
23: This man is demanding to know the whereabouts of his daughter. He's been here since morning, and the police are not giving him answers. He's one of the many parents who've been waiting all day for answers.
6: Several fires have occurred in Kenyan boarding schools over the years. In September 2024, a dormitory at a boys' school in a nearby region caught fire at night, killing 21 boys. Kenya's Education Cabinet Secretary announced safety inspections at all boarding schools. The cause of this fire is still unknown.
24: I just want to say that as a country, this is a serious tragedy. The investigations are going to be thorough.
6: The investigation continues here. The school closed indefinitely and the government pathologist is searching the ground. For the children and parents of this school, unimaginable pain. For Kenya, another tragedy in a school dormitory. More questions about the safety of the country's children. More calls inevitable for more to be done to protect them.
19: Thomas Mukwana. We've heard a lot about ChatGPT and its creator OpenAI, but now another company has overtaken it to become the world's most valuable AI firm. Anthropic, which is behind the Claude chatbot, announced that it had raised $65 billion in funding, which means the company is now valued at nearly $1 trillion. That's more than double what it was worth just 3 months ago. We're joined by our business correspondent, Nick Marsh. So, Nick, why is Anthropic now being valued at more than OpenAI?
25: Well, it's fundamentally to do with the business model that it's decided to pursue. You're quite right. Most of us have heard of ChatGPT. A lot of us use it. OpenAI is pretty famous. But that's because it's tailored for the everyday consumer. You know, you use it in your everyday life. You look up a cake recipe or, you know, ask it to plan your holiday. Anthropic, Claude, the chatbot, it can do all of that. But what it's done, it's focused a lot, firstly, on coding. And that's been incredibly valuable. And it's also focused on selling its system to, they call it enterprise in the industry, just businesses, basically commercial clients. You know, you integrate Claude into your systems at work, into your computers, into everything you do, and you operate with Claude. And obviously, being a commercial, you know, client, you can charge an awful lot more. That's what's really, in a very simplistic way, been behind this unbelievable rise in terms of Anthropic's value.
19: And this valuation shows how enormous amounts of money are still flowing into the AI industry despite widespread public distrust and fears of what it means for our future.
25: Yes, exactly. So there were two main concerns. The first is that there's going to be some kind of stock market bubble. I mean, we're talking about trillions of dollars here. I think I was talking to one of your colleagues about SpaceX not long ago. That's going to list on the stock market soon. That's expected to become a $1 trillion company. Same could well happen with Anthropic. And by the way, OpenAI isn't doing too badly either. It's been overtaken by Anthropic, but that's a company that's going to list on the stock market either this year or maybe beginning of next year. That's going to raise hundreds of millions. And all of these companies, you know, they sort of work to lift each other up. So for example, Anthropic is going to pay billions to SpaceX to use its data centers. These data centers keep on getting built at an incredible rate because you need so much, they call it compute, basically, you know, the physical hardware, the systems to be able to power it. There are no signs of this slowing down. We're going to get to a point where the vast majority of the stock market's value is made up by AI companies. A lot of people say not a very healthy position to be in, but so showing no signs of slowing down. The other concern, Jeanette, is to do with safety. You know, who's regulating it? Anthropic itself, it's watered down its own safety regulations recently. Big dispute with the Pentagon, you know, in its use of weapons. So there's a big concern there as well. But the money keeps flowing.
13: It certainly does. Nick, thank you. Nick Marsh there. A new intensive care unit for the most seriously ill patients opens today on the roof of a major London hospital. The £2 million garden roof, the roof garden at King's College Hospital in South London, has been specially designed to allow sick patients to experience flowers, plants and nature, all from their hospital beds while connected to life support. It's the first time that such a roof garden has been opened on a UK hospital. Medical staff will be monitoring the progress of patients to see if sunlight and fresh air can improve recovery times. A health reporter, Jim Reed, has been seeing how it all works.
1: I can't remember the last time I experienced being outside.
2: For Holly, this is week 9 in intensive care.
1: Seeing the same four walls.
2: She's been in this room in South London getting treatment for a damaged heart valve.
1: It's so hard, and especially at a young age of 29, you don't know what's coming next. It's horrible.
2: Today, though, Holly will be the first patient ever to be led out of her room to a brand new space on the roof of this giant hospital.
7: Doors opening.
2: And when you're up here on the fifth floor with these amazing views out over the London skyline, it might feel and look like a nice roof garden, but actually this in front of me is a full critical care ward with space for 6 different beds. These cabinets here are all hooked up to life support, so the sickest patients can all be monitored, they can be given oxygen, all from the top of this roof, the same sort of level of treatment that you'd expect to find downstairs in the main critical care unit.
1: Wow. Hello.
2: Very carefully, a whole team of medics move Holly out of the lift and into the sun for the first time in months.
1: Oh, it's lovely.
10: Do you want a bit of shade?
1: Oh, it's so lovely.
2: Holly's doctors now plan to study the impact of this garden and its effects on heart rates and pain levels.
11: Just the contact with sun, wind, rain pulls them back into their own reality.
2: Dr. Philip Hopkins is a consultant in intensive care medicine.
12: It's going to be absolutely critical to the NHS going forwards because a lot of what we do is about rehabilitation, saving people's lives, but making sure that when they leave intensive care, they leave in a way that A, they're not going to come back, and B, that they are returning to their normal lives in the best possible shape.
2: The garden, with all its lifts and equipment, has cost £2 million, paid for almost entirely by charity fundraising. It's full of herbs and other plants that patients can smell and touch from their beds.
26: Rosemary's, lavenders, jasmine, honeysuckle.
2: Sarah Price, a 3-time medalist at the Chelsea Flower Show, is one of the designers behind the project.
27: It's the antithesis of a hospital ward. You want to be able to smell the damp soil after rain, the scent of flowers. To step out into a garden, it's a different timescale.
2: Patients like Holly have a long recovery ahead. The hope is that a scheme like this could speed that process up and ultimately take some of the pressure off intensive care.
28: When you're stuck inside all day,
1: there's no motivation to really try and get back to normal life.
2: Does it feel a bit more normal up here?
1: Oh, it does. It feels lovely. I don't want to leave.
19: Jim Reid reporting. How does it feel to be the subject of a painting that's worth tens of millions? Most of us will never know, but Sue Tilley does. She was a model for a series of Lucian Freud paintings, the last and most ambitious of which, Sleeping by the Lion Carpet from 1996, is coming up for auction in the next few weeks. It's also known simply as Sue Tilley. Anna Foster asked her if she ever thinks about how much a picture of herself is now worth.
3: I've worked it out. I think I must be worth about 100 million, what with all the four paintings and all the etchings. And I go, how can that be possible when I've never got any money myself?
7: Well, I mean, that's just, that's an excellent point. And somebody should be taking that into account. You know, what was it like, Sue? Because you have to sit for these things for quite a long time, don't you? I know it was a while ago, but it's a long process.
3: Yeah, it was fine. It was, as I've said often, what could be better? Lying around, being fed glorious food, being in the company of one of the greatest artists in the world, and having all the Sunday supplements to read.
7: It sounds perfect to me. What was he like to work with? I know there are bits and pieces of the conversation that you probably can't say on the radio.
3: Well, he was hilarious because I'm very interested in people and, you know, their behaviour. And he was very hard to pin down, you know, and he just sort of, like an artist, just did what he wanted and everything he did he thought was right. Even though he used to tell me stories of something he'd done, like I'd go, oh, marvellous. And I'd just go, you did what? Yeah, really simple thing, not awful, but...
7: Well, it's a lot of chit-chat to have to make, isn't it?

0: and I'd be really desperate for sleep, and he'd be dead chatty. And then other times I'd be quite chatty and he'd be quite tired.
1: Well, all of these memories that you've got as well. Did he ever talk about what he was doing, about the painting or about his great vision for it?
0: Not really, no. But people like to sort of read stories into the paintings and everything. But really, they're all a test of himself and what he could paint and how he could paint better, because he realised he was getting older. So he just wanted to keep trying new and new things.
1: Are you ever tempted to go, oh, what about that bit there?
0: I didn't, but Lee Bowery, who worked there as well, sometimes in the breaks, he used to go up and add a bit of paint to the paintings of himself. Sometimes he used to say, can you make my hair look a bit nicer, thank you? But he wouldn't.
1: I mean, do you ever go to these auctions and sort of drift through and see if people recognise? I mean, that would be quite a moment, wouldn't it?
0: I was going to go to auctions, but, you know, that painting was recently in the National Portrait Gallery. And I went there, but because I don't really look like it anymore, because I've got grey hair and everything. So people generally don't recognise me.
1: I love the way that, you know, for you, it's all very, you know, it's just a part of your life that you've, you know, people like me have asked you questions like this so many times before. And yet you very patiently still talk about it and still go back through those memories.
0: I thought if someone gave me £1 for every time I was asked how I'd met Lucien Freud, I'd be quite a rich woman.
1: You would. You'd have all those multi-millions for yourself, wouldn't you?
0: I would, yeah.
2: Sue Tilly there, talking to Anna Foster. And that brings us to the end of this edition of The Newsroom. Thanks very much for listening.
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6: Coming up, what happens if you can't get access to the medicines you need? Abimbola Adebakin is the pharmacist turned founder of Advantage Health Africa. She tells us how she went from a failed startup to building a digital network connecting pharmacies across Nigeria and reaching hundreds of thousands of people in need. That's Business Daily with me, Leanna Byrne, after the news.
7: BBC News with Jane Steele. Romania has condemned Russia after a drone hit a residential building close to the border with Ukraine, injuring two people. Bucharest said it would not accept a war of aggression against Ukraine being transferred to its citizens. The head of NATO, Mark Rutte, said Russia had been reckless. He said NATO stood ready to defend every inch of Allied territory. Kenya's High Court has temporarily blocked plans for the United States to set up an Ebola quarantine centre in the country. The US said it had chosen Kenya because of its proximity to the affected region. The Trump administration wants to set up a 50-bed facility where American nationals would be quarantined and treated before they're allowed back into the United States. Lebanon's prime minister has said nothing can justify Israeli assaults and mass evacuation orders in the south of the country. He said Israel's actions, including the destruction of historical landmarks, amounted to collective punishment. A rocket made by Jeff Bezos's space company Blue Origin has exploded on its launch pad in Florida. The new Glenn rocket is a key part of NASA's plans to build a permanent base on the moon by 2032. A Canadian court has fined a plastic surgeon in Toronto more than $22 million for filming his patients with multiple surveillance cameras without their consent. The judge said Dr. Martin Eugenberg knew he was invading his client's privacy when he installed the cameras, including in the examination, operation and recovery rooms. Wildlife officials in the western Indian state of Gujarat have put several Asiatic lions under quarantine after seven animals died in a suspected virus outbreak. Four cubs were among the dead.

0: Government sent additional veterinary specialists to monitor the lions within a 10-kilometre radius of two affected areas. BBC News.
1: Hello, I'm Leanna Byrne and welcome to Business Daily from the BBC World Service. This is Meet the Founders, where we speak to innovators around the world about the ideas, risks and realities behind starting a business. Today, a founder tackling a problem many people rarely think about until it becomes urgent. What happens when you simply can't get the medicine you need? In Nigeria, where access to drugs can be inconsistent and fragmented, she's building a company trying to change that, connecting more than 1,000 pharmacies and delivering hundreds of thousands of medicines across the country.
2: A family member of mine needed a simple medical device, so I took him confidently to several pharmacies, and we visited 9, and none of them had it.
1: What followed was a business built from scratch in a challenging market and moments where it nearly didn't survive.
2: We put tears, we put blood, we put everything we could into it, and we had to stop after 12 months.
1: Even after those setbacks, demand for the service grew faster than they could keep up with. Now, she says, the company's future may no longer depend on her.
2: We are clear that it's not about Abimbola. I could exit by the end of this year, and I know that those plans will still continue.
1: That's Abimbola Adebakin, founder of Advantage Health Africa, here on Business Daily from the BBC World Service. Abimbola grew up in Lagos, Nigeria, in a blended faith household with Islam on one side of the family and Christianity on the other. She describes it as a pretty typical middle-class upbringing where education really mattered, but business and side hustles were just part of everyday life too.
2: My dad has always been an entrepreneur. He did say he was in radio at the time, but I didn't meet him at that stage. So I knew him as a businessman. He had business contacts in Germany, Italy, the UK. So we traveled quite a bit with him. My mom was a lecturer, but she always had a side gig. It was either she was dealing in eggs or selling fabric or had a shop. So entrepreneurship has always been in my family.
1: That mix of expectations, a strong focus on education, alongside exposure to different kinds of work, meant that by her teenage years, she was already thinking quite practically about her future.
2: At that stage, it was get a profession, settle down, be, you know, productive. At 16, I was just thinking of my mom's influence, getting into a professional course. It was either medicine or pharmacy, and I scored well for pharmacy, and I went in.
1: After qualifying as a pharmacist in the early 2000s, Abimbola went on to build on that training, later doing an MBA at the University of Lagos and studying at the Joseph Business School in Lagos. She also moved between different parts of the healthcare and business world, shaped in part by a childhood that included frequent travel due to her father's work. That exposed her to different markets early on. It was through all of that that she began to see just how uneven access to medicines really was.
2: Many things added up to me starting, but the most prominent to me is the fact that a family member of mine needed a simple medical device that you would find in a pharmacy if you were over in the UK. So I took him confidently to several pharmacies, and we visited 9, and none of them had it.
1: The moment she points to happened in 2016 when a relative needed a colostomy bag, a basic medical item she assumed would be easy to find. It wasn't.
2: And I thought these were the top pharmacies. I was quite embarrassed. Ultimately, we did find it. And I thought, look, I am so close to medical supplies and medicines, and I couldn't figure this out. Imagine the thousands and millions of others. So that just prompted me to say, this shouldn't be rocket science. E-commerce had started to take off in Nigeria. Things were on the up and up regarding remote services. And I thought I could put this in for medicines. It hadn't been done before, but I thought I could apply the same logic.
1: Early on in her career, she started looking beyond the day-to-day of pharmacy. She became more invested in how systems work and why they sometimes don't.
2: At a point in time when I started to practice pharmacy, I worked in a company and After a while, I realized I could start up a community practice, and that was my learning point. The supply side and the challenges in a chaotic drug market influenced my practice in a way that I wasn't proud of. Therefore, I could see that it wasn't a micro-level issue. There were more macro-level issues across the sector. There were issues regarding drug supply, logistics, procurement, payments, people. So those issues, they looked familiar because I'd done a master's in business admin and I understood organizational behavior and strategy. And I realized that, no, there has to be a different way. We need to build institutions, we need to build systems and structures in a manner that would serve the industry, not just one organization.
1: Abimbola set up Advantage Health Africa in 2017 at a time when e-commerce in Nigeria was still finding its feet and getting medicines delivered wasn't something most people expected. But she wasn't just thinking about individual orders, she wanted to build something that could work across the whole system.
2: What we do is to make sure medicines get to people at the very last mile, across cities, towns, villages, all across Nigeria. And therefore, aggregating pharmacies and using their supply or their inventory as our supply side was the first leg of work. So the first few months had me networking, meeting with associations, meeting with people who could connect the dots and see the bigger vision. That was interesting. It was very uncharted period, and I was bootstrapping. So it was a period of a lot of legwork and digging deep.
1: And bootstrapping is essentially when you're self-funding, right?
2: Yes, I self-funded.
1: That must have been hard too.
2: Looking back, yes, you would say it was hard. But at the minute, it seemed essential. I was driven to prove a point and I just did what needed to be done.
1: What was your first customer and how did that all go? Did you learn from that?
2: The very first product that we launched was My Medicines. And My Medicines is an aggregated online pharmacy. And just getting someone to say, oh, bring medicines to me remotely, it was awesome. And of course, one of us, a pharmacist, went to deliver. And he went and put it up on WhatsApp groups that, oh, a pharmacist delivered medicines to me. I couldn't get out. You know, I was having a tummy ache and I was really upset and weak and a pharmacist delivered. You know, so he was thrilled. That was exhilarating for us.
1: And were there any points where it was a challenge for you and you had to pivot or you just had to change tact or you learned things from your customers that you didn't realize?
2: Lena, I think every month I wanted to give up. I thought, oh, this is too hard. I had a nice corporate job, high-paying job, and I almost wanted to go back all the time. But this looked so essential. It looked like it was something promising that could get medicines to people. And we just kept giving it. I had staff that some were volunteers. I couldn't pay salaries at the early stages. I gave stipends and, you know, just meal tickets and things just to get things moving. But eventually it paid off for us.
1: You're listening to Meet the Founders from Business Daily on the BBC World Service. I'm Leanna Byrne. Today I'm speaking to Abimbola Adebakin, founder of Advantage Health Africa, a company working to improve access to medicines across Nigeria. For millions of people, getting hold of basic drugs isn't always straightforward, with gaps in supply, pricing and trust across the system. So as her business began to grow, she started testing new ways to connect those pharmacies, including one idea that didn't go to plan.
2: Nigeria, as well as many other African countries, we don't have large chains of pharmacies. And if you step back and look at chains, they offer you several benefits, especially having a big buying power. And I thought it was important to have chains, but still make them asset light. So the model was to launch a franchise of independent pharmacies all across Nigeria. And we got up to 60 at the time. 60 pharmacies that decided to join and be one brand, and we would run the engine behind. Unfortunately, we couldn't build the tech quickly enough. We couldn't fund the operations and so on. So my team, we found ourselves sweating. We put tears, we put blood, we put everything we could into it, and we had to stop after 12 months.
1: Was there anything about that project, I guess, that you took on that you look back on and say, there are certain reasons why this didn't work? Was it to do with the bricks and mortar? Was it just the wrong timing to have consumers moved on? They're working differently, perhaps, after the pandemic?
2: I think there were so many things we could not have imagined. So you could call it wrong timing, but it just happened. I think secondly, it showed me that brick and mortar was still not yet ready to integrate. Even if you were willing, there were hurdles to cross with inventory and the sheer volume of work needed in all the processes across pharmacies that we hadn't anticipated clearly. In doing it, I think technology would have been great if it had been built, but what we built didn't work and we had to go back to the drawing board.
1: And I'm sure you had to let people go as well. That's not easy.
2: That was painful. So we got them together, came from all over the country because we had a dispersed workforce. We brought them together. We shared some capacity building and then trained them and let them go with 3 months notice and 2 months salary. You know, we tried to make sure it was soft. We reabsorbed a couple, but I think that the way we let them go was humane, because I knew it was no fault of theirs, and they also understood it was no fault of ours.
1: Talk to me about, you know, in Nigeria at the moment and the pharmacy industry there. What are the challenges that you're trying to overcome right now? And is there any opportunities that you feel that your business isn't necessarily taking advantage of?
2: So there are opportunities all across the value chain. And I think the way we have run a hybrid model where we have both digital solutions and physical pharmaceutical distribution. And to me, that's the right model for now. I would love, of course, to be more 50-50 digital versus physical, because that's the way to go. Combine your business model in such a way that you create a platform. When you have a platform, all sorts of magic can happen in there. And so that's where we're still tilting towards. Where there's a platform, there are payments, there's the technology, there's cloud infrastructure in place, there's a marketplace, you know, and there's physical pharmaceutical products available that are genuine and are well-priced. So that whole mix looks clumsy from the outside, but for those of us playing within, we know it's so clear and it looks so doable in the next few years.
1: When it comes to pharmaceuticals, one of the big themes these days is how a lot of countries want to be self-reliant. They don't want to import, but Nigeria imports a lot, doesn't it?
2: Yes, Nigeria imports a lot. There is a huge policy drive now to ensure that we manufacture as much as possible within. We are very close to that side of the value chain. We have a distribution arm right now that is doing fantastically well. And we have seen that it's actually a better opportunity to come from distribution into manufacturing than from manufacturing into distribution. So we're looking towards that in the next few years.
1: Is that something your company would be actively involved in?
2: Absolutely.
1: Oh, right. Okay. Yeah. Any plans in that space? Would you be putting any of your money into development and that side of the business?
2: We're already trying that. We've already invested a lot in the technical plans, the financial plans, the business plans. And we have a partner that has already invested or committed a building. So now what we're doing is fundraising to ensure that the production kicks off in the next 18 to 24 months.
1: Is there any particular types of drugs that would work with best?
2: So we're aiming for a niche area. There are some gaps that have opened up opportunities for us from the exit of a few multinationals. And we've identified some products that are needed for chronic illnesses and scarce presently.
1: So it sounds like you're scaling. So are you looking for funding?
2: Oh, absolutely.
1: Always.
2: Not always.
1: Oh, yeah.
2: Let me be careful there. Not always. But because we're scaling and expanding our reach, we understand that there's funding available to support the kind of work we are aiming to do. Because we've proven ourselves as credible. We've been in over $1 million revenue for more than 5 years. And we know that certainly we can scale this into multi-millions.
1: Your business today looks very different from when you started. So after the failures, the pivots, what is the biggest lesson you've learned about when to change course and when to hold your ground?
2: I had to change course along the way to a hybrid model with Advantage Pharma, being the pharmaceutical distribution arm. And someone told me, look, Abimbola, your investors, your board, they would get off your back if you begin to make profit and, you know, make the right revenues. And I thought, all right, instead of trying to speak, let me prove. And I proved, and it's, you know, it's paying off. I think more entrepreneurs need to shun or move away from the vanity metrics and really drill down into what makes sense. That's the stage we're at right now. Profitability and skill with the right strategies.
1: And what kind of founder are you? Are you somebody who wants to see it through to the end, that you will be there until you can't? Or would you be happy if somebody came in and say, hey, I'll take over the company from you and you step aside, we'll give you a whole bunch of money?
2: No, I'm not the first. I'm actually the second. And I have been working on a credible succession plan for 5 years now. We have a system in place that would ensure I exit and the company grows further. So a lot of the vision right now is shared and owned by the top management. We are clear that it's not about Abimbola. I could exit by the end of this year, and I know that those plans will still continue.
1: But you're still an entrepreneur, so do you have anything else bubbling in the back of your head? You're saying, I might set something else up.
2: There's so many areas of need. There's so many areas. If you look to the West, there's an aging population that needs some of the solutions that we have commonplace now in Africa. I might begin to think about taking some of our technology and our solutions out West.
1: That's really interesting. You just don't have those fears of like having to start again, do you?
2: No. Now that I know, once you've done it, the fears are quelled. New fears, of course, come up. But you're more confident that I can repeat this, especially in a, you know, when we deal with hard brick and mortar in Africa, and then you come to a place where you have soft brick and mortar, you smile at the challenges and say, come on, this is doable.
1: Abimbola Adebakin, founder of Advantage Health Africa, a company that connects pharmacies and distributes medicines across Nigeria, was talking to me, Liana Byrne. That's all from today's edition of Meet the Founders. 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

0: BBC World Service and now Witness History with me, Jane Wilkinson. I'm taking you back to Mexico in 1997 for the making of one of the most successful films in movie history and one of the most expensive.
1: Titanic was called the Ship of Dreams, and it was. It really was.
2: All right, open your eyes.
3: It was breathtaking, and I would say that would be one of my favorite parts of the film, when Rose first watches the Titanic, when she looks at the ship, because I think that's how I felt when I first saw it. It was massive.
0: Meet Luisa Gomez de Silva, who was 25 when she began her first job in the movie business, on the set of what was expected to be a major blockbuster.
4: The Titanic is a love story set aboard the liner's doomed maiden voyage in 1912, when it sank, killing more than 1,500 people. The film has already attracted huge publicity, mainly because it cost a cool $200 million to make.
0: The budget was not the only groundbreaking milestone. The director, James Cameron, wanted to film on an almost full-size replica of the ship, and for that, he needed to create the world's biggest water tank. So he headed to Mexico.
3: And they were in a helicopter scouting the whole area. He wanted to build this tank that looked at the ocean. And then they saw this piece of empty land south of the border. And at the time, there wasn't any roads built there. It was like pretty much 45 acres. And they decided that was a good spot for a temporary facility. So that's how it started.
0: In May 1996, building began in Rosarito, in the Mexican state of Baja California, and construction was quick.
3: They call it the 100-day studio because at the same time that they were building the ship, they were building the tanks and the sets. And at the time, it had 4 sound stages, 3 water tanks. The big one, it was like 2 sizes of a football field. More than 4,000 people were working at the time there. Carpenters, painters, plasterers, plus everybody else.
0: And there was the ship itself. Built in 1912 and 269 meters long, the Titanic was originally the largest object ever to move on water. And the movie version was almost as big.
3: It was a 90% size replica. When you see the plans, you never realize the magnitude. You could see the facade with all the windows, and it had the decks. And all the entrance to the rooms. We had a huge tower crane to lift the funnels, to put the funnels on.
0: And as an assistant coordinator in the art department, helping the replica to look authentic was part of Luisa's job.
3: Everything had to be historically perfect. So even the carpet was made and it had the stamp of Her Royal Majesty. All the china was also done in the same place that it was fabricated for the actual Titanic. The set decorator even showed us how to fold the napkins, how to set up the table. So everything was perfect.
5: Throughout production, the ship sat in a 70 million gallon tank of water. Its lavish interiors were painstakingly recreated, using plans obtained from the Titanic's original builders, blueprints thought lost since the Second World War.
3: I think it was James Cameron. He is such a perfectionist. Everybody said like, oh, he's so strict and he yells and he does this and he does that. But to me, the learning experience that I had from him, it's that he knew how he wanted things done.
0: Filming took 7 months with a cast of hundreds, headed by Leonardo DiCaprio and Kate Winslet as the lovers Jack and Rose.
3: We were working very long hours and we were shooting in the middle of the winter and it was freezing and then you had to wear layers and you can see Cameron in the crane with the hat, with the earmuffs, with the scarf, with the huge jackets, and there were so many extras. And when the ship started sinking, it was in different stages.
6: Iceberg, run ahead!
7: This ship comes.
8: She's made of iron, sir. I assure you, she can.
3: They get to 90 degrees, and that's where everybody starts to jump off into the tanks. People with their dresses and their nightgowns, and under they had like a sort of a bodysuit or wetsuit because they were many hours in the water.
9: This is
10: oh,
9: it!
10: God.
9: Hold on!
10: Oh, God! Oh, God! Oh, God!
9: Do not let go of my hand!
0: And these dramatic, panicked scenes, as the ship begins sinking are among Louise's favorites in the film.
3: I guess like that part, it shows you the frailty of humans. All of this confrontation between power and the elite and the class, that people do everything they can to save themselves. I think that part to me was like the most shocking.
0: But the scene that probably had the most impact would later be recreated by lovers around the world. Jack and Rose, arms outstretched on the ship's bow.
10: I'm flying! Jack!
3: I'm the king of the world thing? Yes. And we've all did it. We've all climbed into that.
7: I did.
3: And we kept it for a while at the studio when it became like a small Titanic exhibit and it was very popular.
0: But meanwhile, the film's budget was soaring.
5: The average Hollywood movie cost $60 million. The Titanic was priced at $100 million, taking into account the size of the set and expensive special effects.
3: I think it was very tense. We had auditors there, and it was like a creative situation going on at the same time. So you saw the suits, like, discussing money and discussing where to cut and coming into the office and telling us, like, you can do that, you cannot do this. And then you saw James saying, okay, I want this, I want this, I want this. And he wanted more and more. And then he, well, like everybody knows, he said, like, okay, don't pay me. I'm not taking my salary, but I want to do this.
5: Many, many more people have to see the film if it's to make a profit. Revenue needs to exceed $400 million worldwide.
0: And many, many people did see it. Titanic became the first film to gross over $1 billion at the box office.
9: We had so braced ourselves for just utter defeat and humiliation. And then when the film came out, and not only did it not go down as films are meant to do, but it actually went up on its second and third weekends, and then it just kind of defied gravity. It was like literally watching somebody levitating.
0: That's James Cameron, who in 1998 was named Best Director, one of the film's 11 Academy Awards.
11: The Oscar goes to James Cameron for Titanic.
3: Nobody was aware of the success that the film was going to have. I think we were under such a rush of like adrenaline and trying to deliver. It was just like work, work, work.
0: And the set and Titanic was already being pulled apart.
3: Trying to dismantle this massive ship because the studio was built on a temporary basis. Ripping off the carpet, taking out everything. And all the steel was sold. And because of the water, a lot of the props got damaged. So that was, of course, trashed.
0: But like the original, the legacy of Titanic lives on. Louisa still remembers seeing the film with the rest of the production crew, who became known as the Titanic Generation.
3: We were invited to the LA screening, and before the show started, James mentioned to everyone, like, he said, please watch the film, not as the work you did for it, just watch it as a spectator. Just see what you did. And I remember that when the credit starts and you hear the song, everybody started sobbing, and even like I started, I was like, it was very emotional for everybody. We made it.
0: Since Titanic, Baja Studios and its water tank has hosted many other films, including Pearl Harbor and Tomorrow Never Dies. Luisa Gomez da Silva stayed in the movie business, becoming a film and television producer. She was speaking to me, Jane Wilkinson, for Witness History. Film excerpts were from Titanic, produced by 20th Century Fox and Paramount Pictures.
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7: Good morning. Iran won't agree to a peace deal with the U.S. unless it includes the fighting in Lebanon. Israel is expanding its invasion. Does that veto President Trump's effort to get out of the war? It's Morning Edition from NPR News. In this hour, we hear from the Democrat hoping to flip Texas. I'm E. Martinez.
14: And I'm Steve Inskeep. James Tallarico faces Republican Ken Paxton in a state where other Democrats fell short. He tells Layla how he views the race and immigration. Also, the National Spelling Bee is decided not with one final word, but 32. And opera singer Renee Fleming and banjo player Bela Fleck play bluegrass. It's Friday, May 29th. In 1853, Edmund Hillary and Tenzing Norgay became the first climbers confirmed to reach the summit of Mount Everest. The news is next.
15: Live from NPR News in Washington, I'm Dave Mattingly. Vice President Vance says negotiators are still going back and forth in talks to extend the ceasefire between the U.S. and Iran. President Trump has yet to comment on whether negotiations are near a point where he could sign a deal. Vance says a lot of progress has been made on an agreement to extend the ceasefire by 60 days. At present, the U.S. naval blockade of Iranian ports continues. The Trump administration is denouncing Russia's latest attacks on the capital of Ukraine as unacceptable. NPR's Michelle Kellerman reports the condemnation came at yesterday's meeting of the U.N. Security Council.
16: Russia recently urged the U.S. and European countries to evacuate embassies in Ukraine ahead of a planned Russian assault. The deputy U.S. ambassador to the U.N., Tammy Bruce, had a message to her Russian counterpart about that, reminding Russia of its legal obligations to protect diplomatic facilities.
17: We caution Russia not to mount so-called systematic strikes against Kyiv, which risk further civilian casualties and setting back the prospect of peace.
16: And she calls recent strikes on Kyiv, quote, an inexplicable, dangerous, and barbaric escalation. Michelle Kellerman, NPR News, the State Department.
15: Louisiana is a step closer to redrawing the state's congressional map. Lawmakers in the Republican-led State House have approved a redistricting proposal that could help the GOP flip several congressional seats in the November midterm elections. The state Senate could finalize the plan later today and send it to Governor Jeff Landry, who's also a Republican. More than a half dozen GOP-led states have changed their congressional maps in recent months at the urging of President Trump. California voters approved lawmakers doing the same in that state, led by Democrats, in response. A new report looks at America's aging voting machines, with the congressional midterms less than 6 months away. As NPR's Miles Parks reports, the Bipartisan Policy Center estimates it would cost billions of dollars to replace the equipment.
18: The report found that when Americans vote in the next presidential race, the average age of the equipment they'll use will be close to 10 years old. In Louisiana, for instance, some voters under 30 will use machines this year that are older than they are. Will Adler of the Bipartisan Policy Center says voting equipment is like any technology, where there are usability and security benefits to replacing it regularly. Local officials just don't have room in their budgets.
19: The number one obstacle that we heard officials cite when talking about why have you not upgraded to new equipment is cost.
18: The report estimates it would cost more than $2.7 billion to get all the voting equipment in the U.S. up to the latest federal standards. Miles Parks, NPR News, Washington.
15: This is NPR News. Authorities in Longview, Washington, say they've recovered the remains of six of the nine people listed as missing following this week's explosion at a paper mill. Two others were confirmed dead previously. Those killed were employees at the Nippon Dynaway facility, where a chemical tank imploded on Tuesday. The cause is under investigation. Secretary of State Marco Rubio says the U.S. will designate Brazil's two largest criminal factions as terrorist organizations. Julia Carneiro has more from Rio de Janeiro.
20: In a statement, Marco Rubio said the Red Command, or CV, and the First Command of the Capital, or PCC, were, quote, two of the most violent criminal organizations in Brazil, and that their influence and illicit networks extended into the U.S. The gangs are now considered specially designated global terrorists, and Rubio says the label of terrorist organizations is to apply from June 5th onward. Brazil had been trying to avoid the change, fearing it could be used as a pretext for undue interference from the U.S. But this comes a day after Rubio met with Flávio Bolsonaro, former President Jair Bolsonaro's son, who advocated for the change and plans to run for president. For NPR News, I'm Julia Carneiro in Rio de Janeiro.
15: Advisors to the Food and Drug Administration are recommending the next COVID-19 vaccine boosters target the latest variant to become dominant in the U.S. That variant is known as XFG, and health experts say it's causing more than half of all new COVID cases nationwide. I'm Dave Mattingly, NPR News, in Washington.
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21: 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It's Friday, May 28th. We'll have sunny skies today and high temperatures in the upper 70s. Then tonight will be mostly cloudy with low temperatures just below 50 degrees. More sunshine expected tomorrow with highs in the mid-60s. Have a great weekend.
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14: It's Morning Edition from NPR News. I'm Steve Inskeep in Washington, D.C.
7: And I'm A. Martinez in Los Angeles, California. Israel's war in Lebanon has complicated the Trump administration's effort to get out of the war with Iran.
14: Here's how those two conflicts are connected. When the United States and Israel attacked Iran early this year, Israeli forces also struck Iran's ally Hezbollah in Lebanon. Now President Trump wants out of the war, and Iranians are insisting that any peace deal include Lebanon. Israeli forces have intensified attacks and moved further into that country.
7: Here to tell us more about this is NPR's Jane Arraf in Beirut, the capital of Lebanon. Jane, so we've been hearing a lot about whether the U.S. is close to an agreement with Iran or not. Where do things stand?
30: Well, here's the latest from Vice President J.D. Vance last night in Washington. He said, quote, "We're not there, but we're very close." He did say, though, that it's hard to say if or when President Trump would sign a deal. So there's that uncertainty. U.S. and Iranian officials over the past week have said that a potential deal would reopen the Strait of Hormuz, and it would leave nuclear talks for later. One of the sticking points there is still what Iran does with its supply, its stockpiles of highly enriched uranium. The U.S. wants it to send those out of the country.
7: So as Steve mentioned earlier, Iran has insisted it won't sign a deal with the U.S. without an end to the war in Lebanon, where Israel is fighting the militant group Hezbollah. Any sign of that happening?
30: Well, Israel has actually intensified its attacks here, and it could indeed put an agreement between Iran and the U.S. at risk. It has expanded its invasion in the south and yesterday launched another attack in a Beirut suburb where Hezbollah has offices, the first attack in Beirut in almost 3 weeks. The Israeli prime minister has said he will crush Hezbollah, the militant group, but civilians are paying a very high price here. And that's while Israel, despite a ceasefire there, has also expanded areas of Gaza that it has occupied, and it intends to take more, according to Israel's prime minister, which is pushing civilians into smaller and smaller areas.
7: Today in Washington, Lebanese and Israeli military officials are meeting again. How much leverage, Jane, does the Lebanese government have over Hezbollah?
30: Well, not a whole lot. Hezbollah was formed to counter an Israeli invasion in the 80s and has since become a part of the Lebanese state, essentially. Not just security, it has parliament members, runs social services, so it still wields quite a lot of power. We sat down recently with Hezbollah's spokesman here, and he said they will not disarm while Lebanon is under attack.
7: Now, it's supposed to be a ceasefire in Lebanon. Clearly, it is not. How is the country coping with that?
30: Well, their entire border villages erased in the south, and fighting now centers around the district of Tyre. That city has been inhabited for 5,000 years. It has important Roman sites, a nearby Crusader castle. Lebanese culture minister Hassan Salameh tells NPR the Israeli strikes have put those at risk.
0: I can tell you that in Tyre, there has been bombing around 100 meters from the ruins. The Beaufort Castle has been hit directly, but archaeologists cannot reach there.
30: He says he hopes there will be a ceasefire soon to allow them to assess the damage. And meanwhile, of course, there's the human cost, tens of thousands of people being displaced again from there.
7: That is NPR's Jane Arraf in Beirut. Jane, thank you.
30: Thank you.
7: The Justice Department has opened another investigation that involves perceived political adversaries of President Trump.
14: This new probe centers around the writer E. Jean Carroll, who won two lawsuits against the president for sexual abuse and defamation.
7: NPR Justice Correspondent Ryan Lucas is here. So what can you tell us about the investigation, Ryan?
2: Well, the investigation is being handled by the U.S. Attorney's Office in the Northern District of Illinois, and it stems from a lawsuit that E. Jean Carroll filed and won against Trump. A source familiar with the matter tells me the focus of the investigation right now is a nonprofit, American Future Republic, and funding that it provided to pay for some of Carroll's legal expenses. Now, the nonprofit is backed by Reid Hoffman. Hoffman is a billionaire co-founder of LinkedIn. He's a major donor to Democratic causes. I'm told that investigators are looking into potential money laundering and obstruction, but there's some conflicting information on whether Carroll herself is currently under investigation. The U.S. Attorney's Office in Chicago put out a statement last night saying media reports that it had opened an investigation into Carroll were false. But one source tells me prosecutors are examining whether Carroll committed perjury, while another says Carroll is not currently under investigation, but certainly could be as the probe moves forward. Neither Carroll nor her attorney provided comment, and Hoffman couldn't be reached for comment.
7: And all this has to do with a deposition that Carroll gave in one of her lawsuits against Trump.
2: That's right. A deposition in 2022. Now, Trump accused Carroll of lying in that deposition about who was paying some of her legal fees. Carroll said no outside folks were chipping in to help out with the bills. It later came out that Hoffman's nonprofit was helping out. An appeals court later looked at that very issue after Trump challenged the verdict in the lawsuit, and the court found that there was no evidence to suggest that Carroll personally secured the outside funding, and it said that Carroll had plausibly forgotten about the funding, and evidence showed she, quote, was simply not involved in the matter of who was or was not funding her litigation costs. That's what a three-judge appeals court panel found. Trump, for his part, has consistently denied Carroll's claims and called the trials a witch hunt.
7: So, Ryan, how does this investigation fit the pattern you've seen in President Trump's second term?
2: Well, look, President Trump repeatedly said on the campaign trail that if he won, he would seek vengeance on his perceived political enemies. And the Justice Department in his second term has repeatedly gone after Trump's critics and political adversaries. Former FBI Director James Comey has been indicted twice by this Justice Department, most recently for allegedly threatening Trump by posting a photo of seashells on social media. New York State Attorney General Letitia James, a Democrat, was indicted on financial charges last fall. The Southern Poverty Law Center, a longtime target of conservatives, was recently charged with misleading donors for paying informants to infiltrate hate groups. And now we have this investigation involving a major Democratic donor who Trump has called out publicly, and then E. Jean Carroll, who has been a very outspoken critic of Trump and who won huge financial settlements against him in court, totaling nearly $90 million.
7: Yeah, how successful has DOJ been with these cases?
2: Well, the Justice Department has flamed out repeatedly with these cases against Trump's critics. The first prosecutions against Comey and James were tossed out by a court after a judge found that the prosecutor who had secured the indictments was unlawfully appointed. We have seen grand juries reject the Justice Department's attempt to indict Democratic lawmakers over a video they put out urging military members to refuse illegal orders. But even So even though the department has struggled, these investigations, these prosecutions do impose real costs, real pain on those who are targeted, even when the cases fizzle.
14: That's NPR's Ryan Lucas. Ryan, thanks for laying this out for us.
2: Thank you.
14: CBS editor-in-chief Barry Weiss is asserting full control over the network's news division.
3: The new owners of CBS brought Weiss in last fall from her center-right opinion and news site, The Free Press. The goal was to move coverage away from what they believe is a woke and anti-President Trump tilt. And now Weiss is trying to reinvent the network's most prestigious and highest-rated program, 60 Minutes.
14: NPR's David Folkenflik is with us now with more. So, David, how is Barry Weiss overhauling 60 Minutes?
4: Well, yesterday, among those forced out were the show's executive producer, Tanya Simon. She's a veteran of several decades, and two correspondents, each of whom confirmed that publicly. In a sense, this is what she was brought to CBS to do, what her bosses hope for and her critics fear. David Ellison and his father, Larry Ellison. Larry Ellison's the founder of Oracle, are Trump allies. This is, in a sense, what they would have wanted. The criticism, well, we can let the correspondents who were fired speak for themselves. Sharon Alfonsi and Cecilia Vega were laid off in April at an award ceremony. Alfonsi warned of the toxic spread of corporate meddling and editorial fear. She was talking about news coverage and judgment there. Last night, in a statement she shared with NPR, Cecilia Vega cited, quote, censorship both imposed and self-driven. It is dangerous for the show and dangerous for democracy. Anderson Cooper had earlier walked away voluntarily. He was said to have been apprehensive of Weiss, according to people I spoke to. Weiss appointed Nick Bilton, executive producer, to run the show. He's a former tech columnist for The New York Times, a former investigative reporter for Vanity Fair, and he has produced documentaries. The one thing he hasn't done is work in broadcast news.
14: All right, so what does Nick Bilton have in mind for the show?
4: Well, he has a remit from Weiss to reinvent the show for the digital age. He told staffers, quote, I'm here to lead this show, not preserve it under glass. He said he'd be taking soundings for 30 days and get back to them about his plans. He wants it, he says, to be more available than just every Sunday. Funnily enough, over the years, 60 Minutes has sought new ways to innovate. It's done so online and new spinoffs and franchises like 60 Minutes Sports. 60 Minutes 2 was there for a while before it blew up. And there were short video segments on a failed platform called Quibi. All major news outlets, to be fair to Weiss here, are seeking to find a path to digital salvation. In Bilton's case, he has the backing of the Ellisons, who own Oracle, as I mentioned, also control TikTok US, are intending to get CNN as well in another big corporate takeover. So Bilton is familiar with them covering the tech world. His opening memo, I must say, was about innovation and not about ideology.
14: Tell us about what the reward and the risk is for Barry Weiss here.
4: Well, look, she's been here since last fall. She initially tried to change and take over the CBS Evening News, which was flagging before she arrived. She named Tony DuCoppel as the anchor there. It seems to be flagging since he has been put in place. It's often below 4 million viewers a night. There's been one headline after another about internal dissent. 60 Minutes itself is the real prize for CBS. It's its top-rated news program. It works so well because it was an insular culture and so devoted to its approach. Under Tanya Simon over the past year, the show was up 9% in the ratings. So if Weiss makes this a big hit online and on other platforms with new audiences, she'll be able to ride on that a long time. If it tanks, that's on her, and her critics will take that as validation.
14: That's NPR media correspondent David Folkenflik. David, thanks.
4: You bet.

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1: Hello, this is George Graham. In 1966, I was in high school and by then had already developed a keen interest in broadcasting. So I was anticipating the sign-on of a new educational television station. My dad and I were tuned in when the test pattern came on and then the first show, a black and white educational film on the humanities. 6 years later, I joined WVIA and have spent 53 years with the organization. When Channel 44 first came on the air, the programming originated from the transmitter building on Penobscot Mountain with cast-off equipment from other TV stations. When I arrived, the cramped studios were located in the Marywood College Library. Later in 1972, WVIA moved into its current and now renovated building. Over the decades, WVIA has been through a lot, but one of the things that has made me proud to be part of it is its commitment to the principles of public broadcasting, serving the public interest with unique programming on radio and TV. So why not join us in celebrating 60 years of WVIA?
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0: 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I'm E. Martinez.
5: I'm Steve Inskeep.
6: And I'm Michelle Martin. Good morning. Grammy Award-winning Renee Fleming is often most seen and heard on the world's greatest opera stages. And Bela Fleck is a Grammy Award-winning banjo player, best known for his blend of roots music with other genres. Now they've joined forces for an album of Appalachian bluegrass where even Dolly Parton makes an appearance. It's called The Fiddle and the Drum. There are mountain songs, ballads, and folk hymns celebrating traditional American music.
7: You cause me to weep. You cause me to moan.
6: I started our conversation by asking how this unusual partnership came about.
8: I learned to play the guitar when I was about 12 years old and then added other instruments to it, badly, by the way. Sort of after I had recorded a lot of my standard repertoire, I thought it would be really fun to examine this music. Mm-hmm. So the label said, you've got to meet Bela Fleck. So we met in New York and started this project a long time ago.
6: Bela Fleck, what about you? Do you remember how you met?
9: Well, I'm still blushing, but yes. I remember Renee had a list of maybe hundreds of songs she liked. She loves to do a lot of research, and she came down to Nashville and we recorded a few things, kind of did some demos, and so we finally found a space to explore it, and we continued it, and we completed it.
7: And so once again, my dear Johnny, my dear friend.
6: What intrigued you, though, about the collaboration?
9: Well, I am a big fan of female vocalists of all stripes and a huge Joni Mitchell fan and Bonnie Raitt, Linda Ronstadt and Emmylou Harris. So this is someone at the highest level coming up and saying, hey, do you want to do something you always wanted to do?
6: You mentioned Joni Mitchell. The album takes its title, The Fiddle and the Drum, from a song that was first recorded by Joni Mitchell in 1969.

0: it's sort of organized around themes of loss and war. What was the thinking there?
1: Yeah, we both loved these first six songs and thought they went together for some reason that was never spoken.

0: Renee, while I have you here, you resigned from your role as artistic advisor to the Kennedy Center after President Trump's takeover. You pulled out concerts that had been scheduled for this year. You've performed there many times. You were a Kennedy Center honoree. You know, it's set to shut down for 2 years starting in July. And I just wonder, you know, what are your thoughts about that?
1: Oh, it's all been painful. This was always the most beautiful bipartisan institution. There was something for everybody. It was a gorgeous, diverse audience. I loved walking through. I was proud to be part of the Kennedy Center. And hopefully everything can be stopped.
0: And Bela, you also pulled out of performances that had been scheduled.
2: I think the whole thing is very sad and very unmusical. I think music is about breaking down barriers, welcoming people, even what Renee and I are doing, you know, reaching out from different musical idioms towards finding a way to make music together. That's more like what the Kennedy Center is about. And it just felt it was going in a direction that was hard to watch and hard to be a part of.
0: Okay, Renee. Dolly Parton, the legend.
1: I know.
0: Joins you for this incredible duet.
1: Exactly.

0: How did that happen?
1: Well, I said to him, I said, well, of course it would be a dream to work with Dolly Parton, but I can't imagine that could ever happen.
0: I just think it's kind of cute how you feel like she wouldn't have returned your phone call, but okay.
2: Yeah, me too. I'm with you on that.
0: I mean, I'm clocking that.
1: When I heard what she did, I thought, wow, to blend in with another person's voice and style is not a small thing. You don't just do it, you know, in one take.
0: Renee, you know what? I was curious about what's going on with your voice. Is there something different physically about how you use your voice for this type of music compared to opera?
1: Yeah, well, definitely. I have found over time that when I'm singing outside the classical genre, I need to typically stay in my lowest range because otherwise it starts to sound operatic. In Broadway, there's something in between that I can manage stylistically. But for this album, because it's atmospheric, it's mournful, it made sense to really stick with this lower range. Unless I'm doing the whoops and the oohs.
0: is there...
1: And those are fun.
0: Those are fun. Did you feel like a different person singing this music?
1: No, because it's not any different for me than the difference between singing French opera and Strauss and German opera. I mean,

0: the actual style of the particular piece, it's all the same. It's really just adapting to a different genre and style.
1: Don't waste the beauty of cold lifeless clay.
2: Do you have a hope for who you hope will find this album?
3: Yeah, well, I mean, I start in a different position. Maybe Renee can relate to this a little bit, but I'm a banjo player. So everybody's expectations of me are so low. It's almost impossible for me not to shatter them. And so if your idea is that this is like, what a terrible idea, and then you hear it, it's really quite nice.
2: That is Grammy Award-winning banjo player Bela Fleck and Grammy Award-winning soprano Renee Fleming. Their new album, Together, is The Fiddle and the Drum. Thank you both so much for talking with us.
3: Thank you.
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7: Live from NPR News in Washington, I'm Dave Mattingly. There's still no word of a deal between the U.S. and Iran to extend the current ceasefire. Vice President Vance says negotiators have been making a lot of progress and the back and forth continues. The two sides are working on a 60-day extension of the ceasefire, during which negotiations would focus largely on Iran's nuclear program. Industry analysts say President Trump's proposal to temporarily suspend the federal gasoline tax amid higher gas prices sparked by the war could help ease costs for drivers. But NPR's Camila Domonoske says Congress would need to have a say.
8: It would be a way to bring down prices at the pump pretty quickly. It wouldn't reduce them a ton, obviously, 18 cents a gallon. And some of those savings could actually wind up being eaten up by refineries and gas stations. So maybe not 100% of it would even go to drivers. Mm-hmm. But, you know, when the president floated this idea a few weeks ago, it was clearly meant to address the mounting voter frustration with how the war in Iran has pushed gasoline prices. They recently hit four-year highs. Importantly, it would require Congress to act.
7: That's NPR's Camila Domonoske speaking to NPR's All Things Considered. The remains of six workers killed at a paper mill in Washington State this week have been recovered. Three others are still missing. This is NPR News from Washington. Before the end of the day, Senate lawmakers in Louisiana could give final approval to redrawing the state's congressional map, a redistricting proposal meant to help Republicans flip several congressional seats in the November midterm elections was approved by the State House in Baton Rouge yesterday. If finalized, it would go to Governor Jeff Landry for his signature. The governor is also a Republican. A former CIA officer is facing charges after prosecutors say gold bars and cash were found in his home. Investigators say he also lied about his U.S. military record, as NPR's Bill Chappell reports.
9: The FBI arrested David J. Rush on May 19th after agents found hundreds of gold bars worth more than $40 million in his house in Northern Virginia. The CIA says it called in the FBI to investigate Rush after he asked for gold and large amounts of cash last fall, but it hasn't found any record of why Rush said he needed the money. An FBI affidavit says Rush misled the CIA about his education and military record when he applied to the agency in 2009. It also alleges that he kept filing for compensation for military leave for 10 years after he was discharged from the Navy Reserves. Rush is charged with theft of public money. Bill Chappell, NPR News.
7: For the second straight trading session on Wall Street, the Dow, the S&P, and the NASDAQ

0: that closed at record highs. I'm Dave Mattingly, NPR News in Washington.
1: Good morning. 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It's Friday, May 28th. We'll have sunny skies today and high temperatures in the upper 70s. Then tonight will be mostly cloudy with low temperatures just below 50 degrees. More sunshine expected tomorrow with highs in the mid-60s. Have a great weekend.
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4: I'm Amy Martinez.
5: And I'm Leila Fadel. Can Texas shift blue? Democrat James Tallarico believes he can flip the Senate seat in the typically deep red state in November. The Texas state representative is running against the Trump-endorsed state attorney general Ken Paxton, who ousted incumbent Senator John Cornyn in the Republican primary this week. Paxton is, to put it mildly, controversial. He was impeached last year by the Texas House, accused of bribery and abuse of office. He faced down felony fraud charges and is accused of extramarital affairs. Paxton says he's the victim of political smear campaigns. Tallarico and his party believe those scandals give the Democrat an edge.
6: The most corrupt politician in America just became the Republican nominee for the United States Senate. That kind of corruption is the rot at the core of this whole broken system. It's why we can't afford anything. It's why we can't get ahead, no matter how hard we work. Because for 50 years, billionaire mega donors and their puppet politicians like Ken Paxton have been rigging the rules of this economy against us.
5: You know, Ken Paxton won and then wasted no time coming up with taunting, in many cases, anti-LGBTQ nicknames for you. Six-gender Jimmy, James Tallarico, Tofu Tallarico, as his way of denouncing your positions on gender-affirming care, immigration, energy, religion. What do you make of these insults?
6: Well, we just announced last night that we have I'm a Tallarico t-shirts available on our website for purchase, jamestallarico.com for all the Tallaricos out there. You know, we're
5: so there's
6: against,
5: merch from
6: yeah, that's right. That's exactly right. So, you know, we're running against this politics. You know, these I think we're all tired of these old dudes who are pretending like this is professional wrestling, you know, all slathered up and throwing these silly nicknames at each other. Like these nicknames don't lower the price of groceries. They don't lower the price of gas. They don't lower the cost of housing and childcare and prescription drugs.
5: Well, that's true, but they were an effective mechanism for President Trump. He would name his political opponents a nickname. It would stick. It did seem to be an effective way of going after his political opponents. You feel that's different now? I mean, because it's beyond Paxton, right? We saw Stephen Miller post this anti-trans post about you.
6: Yeah, I actually disagree. You know, the President Trump in both of his elections won with razor thin margins, certainly not mandates. And both of those, I think, were motivated by a dissatisfaction with the economy. And so I think sometimes these nicknames got the credit for these victories when really it was people fed up with a broken system. And so many people who voted for Donald Trump in 2024 here in Texas, they didn't vote for him because of the nicknames. They actually hated that kind of stuff. They hated the way he talked to people, but they thought that he could lower costs. They thought he could get the economy back on track as a businessman. They thought that he was going to drain the swamp. They thought he was going to end the forever wars. They thought he was going to release the Epstein files. You know, a little over a year into this administration, the president has failed on all four counts. I think we have a real opportunity to extend an open hand to our family members, our friends, our neighbors who voted for Donald Trump because they put their faith in him for valid reasons. And that, I think, is what's going to make the difference in this race. I really don't think it's the taunting and the name calling.
5: You've said that you're willing to break with your Democratic colleagues on issues that matter to Texans. What are those issues?
6: Well, you know, I got some heat in my own party for calling out President Biden for failing to secure our southern border. I'm a border security Democrat. My family is from South Texas. My mom grew up in Laredo on our southern border. And I know that those federal policies during the Biden administration created chaos in our border communities. And so I am putting forward a comprehensive vision for how we transform this broken immigration system, securing the border, adding more border patrol, modernizing our ports of entry so we can stop the flow of fentanyl into our communities, and also welcoming hardworking immigrants who want to make this country richer and stronger, as immigrants always have.
5: What do you think about ICE? Because some of the more progressive candidates in your party want to see it abolished.
6: Well, I want to put an end to this secret police force, and I want to rebuild an agency that's actually focused on immigration and customs enforcement. Uh-huh. And that's not what's happening here. I do want immigration and customs enforcement. I believe in public safety. I think public safety is the most important thing that the government does. But this secret police force of masked men in unmarked vehicles terrorizing our hardworking neighbors is not keeping any of us safe. Hmm. And I think people are ready for someone who's going to tackle this broken immigration system with the seriousness that it deserves.
5: That's Texas State Democratic Representative James Tallarico, the Democratic nominee for Senate in Texas. Thank you so much for your time.
6: Thanks for having me.
5: We've asked Tallarico's opponent, Ken Paxton, for an interview and comment. We have not heard back.
2: The Scripps National Spelling Bee ended with two finalists in a rapid-fire spell-off. Eighth grader Shrey Parikh set a record to take home the trophy. We have a report from NPR's Rachel Treisman. That's Treisman.
4: Nearly 250 spellers arrived in D.C. for Bee Week, but only 9 made it to Thursday's final. By the end of the night, only 2 were left, and officials needed a quick decider. So they hauled out a big silver buzzer, prompting gasps from the crowd and a pit in 14-year-old Shrey Parikh's stomach.
7: I calmed my mind, I got some water, and I just tried to take it all in stride and do the best I could.
4: Each contestant had 90 seconds to spell as many of the provided words as possible. Parikh crushed 32. That's a record for the spell-off, which has been used 3 times since its debut in 2021. Parikh won over $50,000 in cash, among other perks. This is the California native's 3rd B, after placing 89th and then 3rd in recent years.
7: I would say definitely just keep trying, because trying is the best thing you can do and it's the most important thing you can do.
4: This is the first time in 15 years that the Spelling Bee was held in D.C., where it started over a century ago. The final took place at a concert hall not far from the White House, packed with family members, supporters, and some curious locals.
8: Oh my God, it is actually really exciting.
4: Maryland resident Christy Kim got the bug after watching a county-level spelling bee in her area. She loved it so much, she brought a friend to D.C. for the final.
8: It feels very, like, tense, but, like, in a good way, because you're, like, at the edge of your seat hoping they get every single letter right. And
4: several of the spellers in the crowd, eliminated from earlier rounds, told NPR they were just happy to have reached this level. The younger ones hope they'll get the chance to come back next year. And spectators, like Kim, feel the same.
8: We honestly might be bee people now.
4: But Parikh won't be competing, which he says leaves him about 5 new free hours every day, ideally for tennis and math competitions. Rachel Treisman, NPR News.
2: How do you spell NPR? Oh, yeah.
9: Renewable energy in Texas. I'm Randy Simon, and this is Earthwise, a look at our changing environment. Texas is a red state. It has voted for the Republican presidential candidate in every election since 1980. And yet, as a result of efforts by several past Republican governors, Texas is a national leader in renewable energy, with wind and solar providing over 30% of the state's electricity in 2023. The state produces more wind power than any other state and ranks second in solar capacity. Texas has very large energy needs that are driven by population growth, industrial expansion, and the rapid build-out of data centers and AI computing infrastructure. Texas is still a major producer of oil and will continue to be. The notion that renewable energy development represents a threat to the fossil fuel economy is not likely to happen in Texas for a long time. What distinguishes Texas from current federal energy policy is that Texas looks at energy as a competitive market question. Several areas of Texas contain some of the most productive wind corridors in the world, where turbines operate at full output and consistently outperform national averages. As a result, wind supplies roughly a third of the electricity to the Texas grid at certain times of the year. About 90% of new generation capacity in line to be connected to the grid is wind, solar, or battery storage. However, renewables alone can't meet all the projected demand in Texas, and the state will likely need new natural gas generation and possibly even new nuclear power. But meeting the state's energy needs will not be dictated by political ideology. It'll be determined by economics and technology. Earthwise is a production of WAMC. 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
2: 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I'm Steve Inskeep.
13: And I'm A. Martinez. The Corporate Transparency Act was supposed to shine a light on shell companies formed in the U.S. The law went into effect in 2024. It had bipartisan support until it didn't. The Indicator's Waylon Wong and Sally Herships explain why shell companies are still tricky to expose.
14: To create a new company, you're often asked for less information than you need to get a library card. Gary Kalman is one of the founders of the FACT Coalition. That's an international organization that fights illicit finance.
15: Most people don't realize that you can form a company in the United States without naming who it is. And if that company is involved in nefarious activity, law enforcement has no idea who's behind it.
16: Gary says, take this one time back in 2009 when the U.S. was in Afghanistan. The Department of Defense had contracted with a U.S.-based trucking company.
15: It turns out that company had strong ties to the Taliban.
14: What? Wait a second.
15: You are right to go, wait, right? This is insane.
14: Gary says groups like the Taliban need to make money to fund their operations, and they can't just operate openly. So hiding behind shell companies is an easy fix.
16: Now, we want to be clear that shell companies have legitimate uses, like holding assets or for mergers or acquisitions. But the Corporate Transparency Act was intended for when those companies are used for illegal purposes. But one Sunday night in March of last year, Trump's Treasury tweeted out an announcement. It wasn't going to enforce the law until new rules were established to target foreign-owned companies only. It's hard to estimate how much money flows through anonymous shell companies, but according to a report from the International Monetary Fund, $12 trillion around the world is held in, quote, empty corporate shells. They're used for tax engineering, avoidance, and even tax evasion.
14: Still, there are serious concerns about the Corporate Transparency Act, like turning over personal data to the federal government. The National Small Business Association says the law is burdensome and unconstitutional. Todd McCracken is president and CEO. He says their 65,000 plus members are being affected.
17: So we feel like we're caught up in this activity that has nothing to do with us, but being forced to bear the brunt of data collection, data reporting, worries about penalties and fines.
16: Todd says there's confusion over who has to submit data. The law says all beneficial owners are required to. That's anyone with, quote, substantial control over a company, or anyone who owns or controls at least 25% of a company. He says in a small business, that could be almost any employee. And if someone gets it wrong, they could even end up in prison.
14: But Gary, our financial crime expert, says it isn't confusing, and that like a lot of federal laws, only someone who willfully breaks it will get in trouble.
15: Truly small businesses don't have a problem. And by the way, over 80% of businesses in America are non-employer firms, meaning there's one person. They don't have any employees. No one's confused about who owns them.
14: Two bills are currently moving through Congress. One was proposed in the Senate and one in the House, but both would do pretty much the same thing, permanently exempt Americans from the law.
16: Waylon Wong,
14: Sally Herships, NPR News.
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13: It's Morning Edition from NPR News. I'm Martinez.
2: And I'm Steve Inskeep. California Governor Gavin Newsom made an endorsement in the Los Angeles mayor's race. He said Thursday he's supporting current Mayor Karen Bass. The primary is on Tuesday. Bass faces challengers left and right. One is a Democratic socialist who hopes to follow the lead of the mayor of New York. A second got his start in reality TV and has run a populist campaign with viral videos. Here's Frank Stoltz of LAist News.
28: Spencer Pratt came to prominence as a self-described villain on The Hills, which chronicled the lives of several young men and women in Los Angeles.
29: I was proud of myself for not doing what I wanted to do to you, because what I wanted to do and say to you, dear, woo, I didn't, because I was praying.
28: Pratt declined an interview with LAist, but has said he was inspired to run for mayor after his house burned down in last year's Palisades fire, which destroyed nearly 7,000 structures and killed 12 people. The 42-year-old Pratt blames the city's lack of preparedness for the devastation. Pratt says he's a Republican. He's also a COVID-19 vaccine denier who sells crystals online. He has the support of President Trump and Joe Rogan. And he's tapped into deep voter discontent, not just over the fire response, but over a homelessness crisis, a lack of affordable housing, and departing film and TV production jobs. During one debate, Pratt says drugs are driving the homelessness crisis.
29: The reality is, no matter how many beds you give these people, they are on super meth. They are on fentanyl. These people do not want a bed.
28: Pratt says people need to be arrested and placed into rehabilitation repeatedly if necessary. But housing experts say the main driver of the crisis is a lack of affordable housing. More than 40,000 people are homeless in L.A. Voters say ubiquitous tent encampments and images of people using drugs on the streets create a feeling of chaos, even though crime is down. Mayor Bass says she's made progress on the problem, pointing to an almost 18% drop in street homelessness from 2023 to 2025. At a labor rally, she acknowledges there's work to be done.
0: We are beginning to turn things around, but the bottom line is, I'm not finished.
28: The 72-year-old Bass has the backing of the establishment, the Democratic Party, big labor, and numerous business groups, but she's vulnerable with an unfavorable rating topping 50%. That's one reason City Councilmember Nithya Raman got into the race. She is a member of the Democratic Socialists of America, who is running to the left of Bass. At a debate, the 44-year-old Raman says Bass has not done enough to tackle homelessness.
1: I don't think anybody in Los Angeles right now can say that we are satisfied with spending extraordinary amounts of money on our homelessness response and getting only incremental progress in response. I want to change that.
28: On the city council, Raman fought to lower the amount landlords can increase rents, supported a $30 an hour minimum wage for hotel workers, and opposed pay raises for police officers, saying the money should go to social services. The police union and big real estate interests, in turn, have spent nearly $1 million in attack ads against Raman. A UC Berkeley LA Times poll this week shows Bass with 26% of the vote, Raman with 25, and Pratt with 22. If nobody gets a majority of support in the June 2nd primary, the top two vote-getters will face off in a November runoff. For NPR News, I'm Frank Stoltz in Los Angeles.
13: Collecting bits of printed paper might seem like an old-fashioned hobby in a digital age, but as Buffy Gorilla reports, the act of preserving paper seems to be attracting a new generation of collectors.
4: The Agriculture Hall in Allentown, Pennsylvania, smells like a treasure-filled attic, part musty, part mysterious, and full of hidden gems bathed in fluorescent light.
5: I was able to find a postcard of a street that I always drove in back in New Jersey. So I was like, let me get something that just reminds me of home.
4: Hannah Song is 29 and an Allentown Paper Show first-timer.
5: It's really exciting. I thought it was going to be a little boring, but I'm actually having a lot of fun.
4: If it's printed on paper, it's likely here. Comic books, old newspapers, song lyrics, or posters. The heart of the show is Postcard Row. People perch on the edge of wooden chairs for hours, searching for a treasure. 51-year-old Chad Updegrove and his younger brother, Brad, grew up with a father who was a history teacher and a keen collector.
6: These are mostly World War I and World War II war bond posters. My father collected this stuff for decades and decades, and he came to this paper show probably ever since it's been in its existence. My brother and I are kind of taking up where he left off.
4: The paper show has been happening since 1970. Sean Clutinati runs the twice-yearly event, which welcomes approximately 170 dealers from more than 25 states.
7: Over the last 14 years, what I've been seeing is I'm getting younger and younger dealers. As some of the senior vendors are retiring and moving on, they're being replaced with dealers who have found just the same passion for the history.
4: 22-year-old Sam Davis of Wichita has been collecting Civil War-era memorabilia since high school.
8: A lot of people really like me just because I'm young. People are really surprised I'm here and that I buy like a lot of this stuff and I'm able to find so much of it.
4: Brian Hanley is a buyer and collector of stock and bond certificates from the 1800s to today.
3: Andrew Carnegie's U.S. Steel Corporation. This is a stock certificate.
4: Hanley is also on the younger side for a collector.
3: I always get feedback on is that I'm one of the youngest people in the room as a 36-year-old, which is, to me, kind of wild.
4: Watching the hall fill up with excited paper collectors, it's clear how much old paper is appreciated. But what about fresh collectibles? Lisa Breich and Yudai Kaneyama mentioned they are not creating any new ephemera.
9: I don't write letters much anymore, and I'm not a crafter.
10: I don't write much, but I talk a lot.
4: Hannah Song, on the other hand.
11: I love writing letters. I think writing a letter is so much more intimate. When you're just typing something out, you can always click the backspace button and delete it.
4: Do you know if your friends save the letters you send them?
11: I know they do because I go to their apartments and they have it hanged up, which is so precious to me.
4: By the end of the two-day show, 1,300 people had walked through the doors. Sean Clutinati says dealers and even the security guard commented on this year's younger crowd. So he's excited for what's next. For NPR News, I'm Buffy Gorilla in Allentown, Pennsylvania.
13: 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I'm E. Martinez.
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2: Good morning. The Justice Department has been looking for payback for President Trump. A new investigation involves a major Democratic donor and the writer who won a sexual abuse claim against Trump. It's Morning Edition from NPR News. Ratings for 60 Minutes are up, and it's winning awards. The new head of CBS News wants to remake it. I'm Steve Inskeep.
3: And I'm A. Martinez. Barry Weiss replaced the executive producer with one who has never worked in broadcast news. And inflation is higher than it's been in almost 3 years. A Federal Reserve governor who had wanted to cut interest rates now is leaning against it. It's Friday, May 29th. On this day in 1977, trained physicist and aerospace engineer Janet Guthrie became the first woman to race in the Indianapolis 500. News is next.
4: Live from NPR News in Washington, I'm Korva Coleman. White House officials say the U.S. is moving closer to an agreement to end the war with Iran and reopen the Strait of Hormuz. NPR's Jane Arraf says this came even as both sides traded fire this week.
5: Here's the latest from Vice President J.D. Vance last night in Washington. He said, quote, "We're not there, but we're very close." He did say, though, that it's hard to say if or when President Trump would sign a deal. So there's that uncertainty. U.S. and Iranian officials over the past week have said that a potential deal would reopen the Strait of Hormuz and it would leave nuclear talks for later.
4: NPR's Jane Arraf reporting. Meanwhile, Iran has insisted that any peace deal come with an end to Israel's war in Lebanon. Israel is fighting Hezbollah militants in Lebanon and has actually stepped up its attacks there. Israel has also widened its zone of attack in Lebanon. Israel's Prime Minister Benjamin Netanyahu says he will crush Hezbollah. Thousands of Lebanese civilians have also been killed by Israeli strikes. Officials in Romania say a Russian drone has crashed into an apartment building. It happened overnight in an eastern Romanian city. Two people were hurt. The drone was apparently aimed at neighboring Ukraine. Romania is asking its NATO partners to speed up deliveries of anti-drone capabilities. NATO officials condemned Russia's recklessness and insist NATO will continue to strengthen its defenses. A court in Kenya has temporarily blocked a new quarantine facility for Ebola patients. Just this week, the U.S. and Kenya had announced they were building the facility. The Trump administration says it won't let any Americans with the disease return to the U.S. That's even though they were previously repatriated for treatment. The High Court in Kenya says the order will block the plans for the quarantine facility, and the order will stay in place until the case is finished. Former U.S. Attorney General Pam Bondi is scheduled to testify in a closed-door hearing before members of Congress today. She'll answer questions about her handling of files belonging to late sex offender Jeffrey Epstein. NPR's Ava Berger reports.
6: The Republican-led House Oversight Committee is expected to question Bondi about how she handled the release of millions of documents. Critics have said the process was sloppy and revealed the personal information of some survivors. Bondi was ousted from the Justice Department's top job in April. Some Epstein survivors, like Danny Bensky, are frustrated that the hearing will be behind closed doors, not videotaped.
7: It should be transcribed, it should be filmed, and it should be publicly released as quickly as possible.
6: Bondi joins a growing list of high-profile people the committee has questioned about Epstein, including former President Bill Clinton and current Commerce Secretary Howard Lutnick.
4: 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The new editor-in-chief for CBS News, Barry Weiss, is taking control of the network's documentary program, 60 Minutes. She's installed a new executive producer after months of internal strife. NPR's David Folkenflik reports CBS's new controlling owner, David Ellison, had asked Weiss to reimagine the network's news coverage.
8: The new executive producer for 60 Minutes is Nick Bilton. The former New York Times tech columnist and Vanity Fair investigative reporter has made documentaries for Netflix. Like Weiss, Bilton has never previously worked in broadcast TV. Weiss and Bilton say they want to reinvent the program, the top-rated show in television news, for the modern age. Gone is executive producer Tanya Simon, a 60 Minutes veteran who led it to higher ratings during Weiss's tumultuous first year on the job. So too are Sharon Alfonsi and Cecilia Vega, two correspondents who are said to have taken issue with Weiss's direction for the show. Alfonsi has argued Weiss sought to placate Trump in editing stories. Bilton told CNBC he'll hold power to account, but that the show needs reinvention before it's in decline. David Folkenflik, NPR News.
4: Officials in southern Washington state say they have located the remains of six missing people from a chemical tank implosion this week. Two people were already confirmed dead, now bringing the death toll to eight people. Authorities say three more people are unaccounted for at the paper mill site. They also warned the damaged chemical tank is unstable and it's still leaking. It's hot in the northern U.S. today. The National Weather Service says it will feel like 100 degrees in parts of northern Montana today. 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
10: 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It's Friday, May 28th. We'll have sunny skies today and high temperatures in the upper 70s. Then tonight will be mostly cloudy with low temperatures just below 50 degrees. More sunshine expected tomorrow with highs in the mid-60s. Have a great weekend.
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13: It's Morning Edition from NPR News. I'm Steve Inskeep in Washington, D.C.
14: And I'm A. Martinez in Los Angeles, California. The Justice Department has opened another investigation that involves perceived political adversaries of President Trump.
13: This new probe centers around the writer E. Jean Carroll, who won two lawsuits against the president for sexual abuse and defamation.
14: NPR Justice Correspondent Ryan Lucas is here. So what can you tell us about the investigation, Ryan?
15: Well, the investigation is being handled by the U.S. Attorney's Office in the Northern District of Illinois, and it stems from a lawsuit that E. Jean Carroll filed and won against Trump. A source familiar with the matter tells me the focus of the investigation right now is a nonprofit, American Future Republic, and funding that it provided to pay for some of Carroll's legal expenses. Now, the nonprofit is backed by Reid Hoffman. Hoffman is a billionaire co-founder of LinkedIn. He's a major donor to Democratic causes. I'm told that investigators are looking into potential money laundering and obstruction, but there's some conflicting information on whether Carroll herself is currently under investigation. The U.S. Attorney's Office in Chicago put out a statement last night saying media reports that it had opened an investigation into Carroll were false. But one source tells me prosecutors are examining whether Carroll committed perjury, while another says Carroll is not currently under investigation, but certainly could be as the probe moves forward. Neither Carroll nor her attorney provided comment, and Hoffman couldn't be reached for comment.
14: And all of this has to do with a deposition that Carroll gave in one of her lawsuits against Trump.
15: That's right. A deposition in 2022, Trump accused Carroll of lying in that deposition about who was paying some of her legal fees. Carroll said no outside folks were chipping in to help out with the bills. It later came out that Hoffman's nonprofit was helping out. An appeals court later looked at that very issue after Trump challenged the verdict in the lawsuit, and the court found that there was no evidence to suggest that Carroll personally secured the outside funding, and it said that Carroll had plausibly forgotten about the funding, and evidence showed she, quote, was simply not involved in the matter of who was or was not funding her litigation costs. That's what a three-judge appeals court panel found. Trump, for his part, has consistently denied Carroll's claims and called trials a witch hunt.
14: So, Ryan, how does this investigation fit the pattern you've seen in President Trump's second term?
15: Well, look, President Trump repeatedly said on the campaign trail that if he won, he would seek vengeance on his perceived political enemies. And the Justice Department in his second term has repeatedly gone after Trump's critics and political adversaries. Former FBI Director James Comey has been indicted twice by this Justice Department, most recently for allegedly threatening Trump by posting a photo of seashells on social media. New York State Attorney General Letitia James, a Democrat, was indicted on financial charges last fall. The Southern Poverty Law Center, a longtime target of conservatives, was recently charged with misleading donors for paying informants to infiltrate hate groups. And now we have this investigation involving a major Democratic donor who Trump has called out publicly. And then E. Jean Carroll, who has been a very outspoken critic of Trump and who won huge financial settlements against him in court, totaling nearly $90 million.
14: Yeah. How successful has DOJ been with these cases?
15: Well, the Justice Department has flamed out repeatedly with these cases against Trump's critics. The first prosecutions against Comey and James were tossed out by a court after a judge found that the prosecutor who had secured the indictments was unlawfully appointed. We have seen grand juries reject the Justice Department's attempt to indict Democratic lawmakers over a video they put out urging military members to refuse illegal orders. But even though the department has struggled, these investigations, these prosecutions do impose real costs, real pain on those who are targeted, even when the cases fizzle.
14: That's NPR's Ryan Lucas. Ryan, thanks for laying this out for us.
15: Thank you.
14: CBS editor-in-chief Barry Weiss is asserting full control over the network's news division.
13: The new owners of CBS brought Weiss in last fall from her center-right opinion and news site, The Free Press. The goal was to move coverage away from what they believe is a woke and anti-President Trump tilt. And now Weiss is trying to reinvent the network's most prestigious and highest-rated program, 60 Minutes.
14: NPR's David Folkenflik is with us now with more. So, David, how is Barry Weiss overhauling 60 Minutes?
16: Well, yesterday, among those forced out were the show's executive producer, Tanya Simon. She's a veteran of several decades, and two correspondents, each of whom confirmed that publicly. In a sense, this is what she was brought to CBS to do, what her bosses hope for and her critics fear. David Ellison and his father, Larry Ellison. Larry Ellison's the founder of Oracle, are Trump allies. This is, in a sense, what they would have wanted. The criticism, well, we can let the correspondents who were fired speak for themselves. Sharon Alfonsi and Cecilia Vega were laid off in April at an award ceremony. Alfonsi warned of the toxic spread of corporate meddling and editorial fear. She was talking about news coverage and judgment there. Last night, in a statement she shared with NPR, Cecilia Vega cited, quote, censorship both imposed and self-driven. It is dangerous for the show and dangerous for democracy. Anderson Cooper earlier walked away voluntarily. He was said to have been apprehensive of Weiss, according to people I spoke to. Weiss appointed Nick Bilton, executive producer, to run the show. He's a former tech columnist for The New York Times, a former investigative reporter for Vanity Fair, and he has produced documentaries. The one thing he hasn't done is work in broadcast news.
14: All right, so what does Nick Bilton have in mind for the show?
16: Well, he has a remit from Weiss to reinvent the show for the digital age. He told staffers, quote, I'm here to lead this show, not preserve it under glass. He said he'd be taking soundings for 30 days and get back to them about his plans. He wants it, he says, to be more available than just every Sunday. Funnily enough, over the years, 60 Minutes has sought new ways to innovate. It's done so online and new spinoffs and franchises like 60 Minutes Sports. 60 Minutes 2 was there for a while before it blew up. And there were short video segments on a failed platform called Quibi. All major news outlets, to be fair to Weiss here, are seeking to find a path to digital salvation. In Bilton's case, he has the backing of the Ellisons, who own Oracle, as I mentioned, also control TikTok US, are intending to get CNN as well in another big corporate takeover. So Bilton is familiar with them covering the tech world. His opening memo, I must say, was about innovation and not about ideology.
14: Tell us about what the reward and the risk is for Barry Weiss here.
16: Well, look, she's been here since last fall. She initially tried to change and take over the CBS Evening News, which was flagging before she arrived. She named Tony DuCoppel as the anchor there. It seems to be flagging since he has been put in place. It's often below 4 million viewers a night. There's been one headline after another about internal dissent. 60 Minutes itself is the real prize for CBS. It's its top-rated news program. It works so well because it was an insular culture and so devoted to its approach. Under Tanya Simon, over the past year, the show was up 9% in the ratings. So if Weiss makes this a big hit online and on other platforms with new audiences, she'll be able to ride on that a long time. If it tanks, that's on her, and her critics will take that as validation.
17: All right, so David, so what should we look for next?
16: So the Ellisons, through Skydance Media, only took over CBS's parent company last summer with the approval of Trump's antitrust regulators. Now they're awaiting approval from basically those same antitrust regulators for their massive takeover of Warner Brothers Discovery, which is, of course, the parent company of HBO and CNN, among other properties. That could go through before the next season of 60 Minutes starts, though there might well be legal challenges to it. People inside both CBS and CNN are already speculating and concerned about what role Weiss might play in leading the cable news giant in the years to come.
17: That's NPR media correspondent David Folkenflik. David, thanks.
16: You bet.
13: This weekend is a big one for Arsenal fans. The London soccer team will celebrate its first place finish in England's top league, and they're in the finals for Europe's top trophy. NPR's Lauren Frayer reports from London.
18: English soccer, football, has no World Series, no Super Bowl. The team with the most points from wins and ties wins the Premier League. Arsenal wasn't even playing 2 Tuesdays ago when the math made their victory clear. And North London erupted in a sea of red jerseys. Arsenal, known as the Gunners, hadn't won a league title in 22 years. Police expect 500,000 fans at Sunday's parade. There have been celebrations from Brooklyn to South Sudan. Churches in Nigeria hoisted replica trophies. New York Mayor Zohran Mamdani wore an Arsenal tunic to Eid prayers.
19: Arsenal have really caught on amongst Gen Z, and particularly amongst black fans.
18: Commentator Roger Bennett says Arsenal was one of the first English teams with a multiracial lineup. But for the past 22 years, their story has been a Greek tragedy of coming in second.
19: If this was ancient Greek times, we'd write the Odyssey about this Arsenal journey. You know, 22 years of dreaming for this title. Just an agonizing gauntlet of dashed hopes.
18: Nick Hornby wrote a 1992 memoir about that suffering called Fever Pitch. And he was one of thousands who ran out into the street last week when Arsenal won.
20: We're all joy-scrolling, you know, every goal from every angle.
18: But there is one more thing he'd like to see.
20: It's something that I've never seen in my life, a Champions League win. And you start to think about whether you ever will. You know, like I say, I'm nearly 70.
18: Arsenal has never won Europe's top competition. But on Saturday, they face Paris Saint-Germain for that title as well. At the Gunners Pub, which serves special Gunners lager into Gunners pint glasses to fans in those Gunners jerseys, bartender Reese Butler says if Arsenal wins, there will be
21: a lot of tears and a lot of, you know, these manly men hugging each other and like people standing on cars and stuff. It's a lot of passion, a lot of passion.
18: Passion for Arsenal that spills far beyond this pub and this city. Lauren Frayer, NPR News, London.
13: Some other news we're following on this Friday morning. Rescuers in Laos are trying to drain water from a flooded cave to free 5 villagers trapped for more than a week. A rainstorm complicated their efforts on Friday. The villagers reportedly entered the cave to search for valuable minerals and have not been able to find their way out. 5 men already found on Wednesday are in good health, but exhausted. 2 more are still missing, and efforts to pump water out of the cave continue despite heavy rain. Also in the news, a rocket belonging to Jeff Bezos' Blue Origin exploded during a test at the launch pad. Spectacular images of this. It happened Thursday night, and the blast was felt in nearby Cape Canaveral in Cocoa Beach, Florida. It briefly turned the sky orange rather than blue. Blue Origin said its New Glenn rocket exploded during an engine firing test and that everybody is safe. Space Force officials, that's the U.S. Space Force, said emergency responders remained on the scene for more than an hour later. New Glenn is a rocket that Bezos' company must use to launch landers to the moon for NASA. We'll continue following that story and bring you news as we learn it right here on NPR News.
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27: 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May Martinez.
13: And I'm Steve Inskeep. Consumer prices are rising faster than they have in years. The latest inflation report was out Thursday for the 12 months ending in April, and NPR's Scott Horsley has been reading, brings us his analysis for the same price as ever. Scott, good morning.
28: Good morning, Steve.
13: Okay, so I pay attention to gas prices, not as bad as they have been, still not great. How big a part of the inflation picture is that?
28: Yeah, it's a big piece of it. Gas prices are up about $1.40 from before the war began, and annual inflation was 3.8% in April. That's up from 3.5% in March. So it's moving in the wrong direction. That's according to the Commerce Department, which is the inflation yardstick that the Federal Reserve watches most closely. Until recently, Fed Governor Chris Waller had been eager to cut interest rates because he was more concerned with the weak job market than he was with rising prices. But Waller has changed his mind now that the job market appears to be stabilizing and inflation is a growing concern.
29: The longer the energy price shock continues, the greater the chance that these increases bleed into other prices.
28: Given where inflation is now and the direction it's been moving, Waller and his Fed colleagues appear unlikely to lower interest rates anytime soon, even though, of course, President Trump's been pushing very hard for that.
13: Okay, so in an ideal world, we would like inflation to be going down, economic growth to be going up. Instead, inflation is going up. What about economic growth?
28: Well, it turns out the economy grew more slowly in the first 3 months of the year than we had thought. A GDP is the broadest measure of economic growth, and revised figures show GDP grew at an annual rate of just 1.6% in January, February, and March, down from an earlier estimate of 2%. Between higher prices and slower growth, it was not a great day for Treasury Secretary Scott Bessent to have to face questions in the White House briefing room yesterday. But Bessent tried to put a positive spin on the news.
2: These are short-term challenges that we will get over. It is challenging now, but unemployment is still low, tax refunds were high, and consumer spending is still quite high.
28: Tax refunds were up about 11% on average from a year ago, and that has helped to prop up spending in the face of these high prices. But, you know, once those refunds are spent, some families may struggle to make ends meet.
13: Maybe families can pay their ever-increasing bills with a $250 bill. What do you say?
28: Yeah, the Washington Post broke the story that the Treasury Department has been pressing the Bureau of Engraving and Printing to design a new $250 bill featuring President Trump's likeness in honor of the country's 250th birthday this year. Right now, it is against the law to put a living person's face on paper currency in the U.S., but Bessent says Congress could change that law, and he wants to be ready if they do so.
2: I don't think that there's anything untoward about having the President of the United States, the person who was President of the United States, on the 250th anniversary bill.
28: That brought some immediate blowback from Democrats on Capitol Hill, though. Virginia Senator Mark Warner said if the White House put half as much energy into lowering costs as it does into stoking the president's ego, families wouldn't need a $250 bill just to fill their gas tank.
13: Scott, thanks.
28: You're welcome.
13: That's NPR's Scott Horsley.
3: Time now for StoryCorps. 72-year-old Naomi Noni Lin spent much of her life fighting for LGBTQ rights. About 10 years ago, she was diagnosed with agoraphobia, and that fear of public places kept her home, until Air Force veteran Mandy Lachey volunteered to help.
4: I thought I was just going to come over and maybe change a couple of light bulbs, and then I realized you were a foul-mouthed lesbian as well. And we just hit it off.
5: We can talk about anything, and I have something to look forward to now. Being agoraphobic and not leaving your house, I can't explain how horrifically lonely it is. But Fridays are my day that I have sunshine. It's a day that I have laughter in my life. And you are that sunshine, and you are that light.
4: I had no idea what I was going to do before I met you. I got out of active duty in 2019. I'm disabled, and I was struggling really bad. So you just put this little light in my life, too, that I didn't even know that I needed. You always want to do the right thing. You always want to help somebody. You're just so good, Noni.
5: My grandmother was a little old country grandma, but she was a brilliant woman, and probably the most beneficial advice she ever gave me is you don't ever look down at somebody unless you're giving them a hand up.
4: Mm-hmm.
5: When I was in fourth grade, there was a little girl from an extremely poor family. She had one dress, and she wore that all the time. She smelled, and she stunk. And one day, there were three boys pushing her around, winking at her. And she was sobbing and terrified. And I beat the out of all three of those boys. About 20 years later, she came to my daddy's office with her husband, and they had named their first little girl Naomi. So, and I'm not advocating beating people up, but those actions of mine made a permanent impact on her life.
4: Mm-hmm.
5: And just the fact that you spend time with this old lady, have to think that somehow there's a little bit of karma. Maybe me beating those three little boys brought you in my life.
4: Well, I'm here and I'm not going anywhere.
5: You don't know how it makes me feel to belong to somebody. You're my baby girl.
4: Thank you. That means the world coming from somebody like you. And you are just as special to me.
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3: Live from NPR News in Washington, I'm Dave Mattingly. Vice President Vance says the U.S. is very close to finalizing an agreement with Iran to extend the current ceasefire by 60 days. Speaking to reporters at Joint Base Andrews outside Washington yesterday, Vance said progress is being made, adding the White House believes Iranian officials have been negotiating in good faith. An extended ceasefire would give the two sides time to negotiate on Iran's nuclear program. The U.S. Supreme Court says a death row inmate in Mississippi was denied a fair trial 20 years ago. The justices determined lower courts failed to explore charges of racial discrimination during jury selection, as NPR's Nina Totenberg reports.
4: Terry Pitchford was 18 when he and a 16-year-old pal were charged with killing a storekeeper in Mississippi. Though the 16-year-old fired the fatal shot, prosecutors cut a deal with him for a 20-year sentence and then obtained a conviction and death sentence against Pitchford. But the Supreme Court threw out the conviction because the trial judge allowed the prosecutor to remove four of five black members from the jury pool, leaving just one black person on the jury in a county that's 40% black. Conservative Justice Brett Kavanaugh wrote the court's opinion, joined by Chief Justice Roberts and the court's three liberals. Nina Totenberg, NPR News, Washington.
3: This is NPR News. The Men's World Cup soccer tournament gets underway in less than 2 weeks in the U.S., Canada, and Mexico. Haiti's national team will be making its second appearance in the competition, but some Haitian fans say it'll be tough to watch their team in person, as Simone Rios with member station WBUR reports from Boston.
5: Haiti's first World Cup in more than 50 years comes amid a travel ban against Haitian citizens and efforts to strip legal status from many now in the U.S. An even greater obstacle to seeing their team take on Scotland could be ticket prices, starting on the resale market around $600. Moses Jean-Pierre runs a sports nonprofit for Haitian youth in Massachusetts.
6: Scottish fans can come in to support the team, so why not make sure the Haitian communities here are able to go? We would love to.
5: Some Scotland fans say it would be tragic not to share the World Cup experience with lots of fans on the Haitian side. For NPR News, I'm Simone Rios in Boston.
3: This week, the attorneys general of New York and New Jersey announced they were investigating soccer's world governing body, FIFA, over those high ticket prices and whether the cost might violate consumer protection laws. Wall Street futures are higher this morning. Dow futures are up 70 points. I'm Dave Mattingly, NPR News in Washington.
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2: 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I'm Amy Martinez in Los Angeles, California.
3: And I'm Steve Inskeep in Washington, D.C. An apartment complex in Dallas exploded Thursday. Three people are dead, including a child, and others are missing. Dylan Duke from our Dallas station KERA is covering this. Dylan, good morning.
4: Good morning.
3: It exploded. What happened?
4: Yeah, so around noon Thursday, Dallas firefighters were responding to a reported gas leak in the Southwest Oak Cliff neighborhood. But before they actually got there, there was an explosion followed by a fire that ripped through a nearby apartment building. So when those first responders arrived, they quickly realized they would need backup, and about 120 firefighters were there at its peak. Now, after containing the fire and excavating the debris, three bodies were found, two females and one child. We also know five people were injured, with one being in critical condition but stable. And this building complex had 23 units, so it's possible more people will be discovered.
3: What did you see when you went there?
4: Yeah, so on the street where the explosion happened, 9th Street, I saw dozens of emergency vehicles. There was a firefighters using water cannon to put out the flames of this building that was mostly rubble and black with char. Really, the entire complex was leveled by the explosion and fire. And outside the Family Assistance Center, which police set up inside a nearby high school, there were people looking for their friends who were missing. I saw about a dozen people carrying their stuff in black trash bags into that assistance center. Some said they had lost everything except the clothes on their back. Others I spoke to were also looking for a prominent Democratic Party precinct chair, Sylvia Collins, who lived on the first floor of the apartment complex. She is just one of the people who are unaccounted for currently.
3: Dylan, I just want to note, I mean, gas is extremely, it can explode, obviously, but it doesn't always. I can recall a gas leak on my own street and people were smoking while repairing it. If it's outside, it's not that dangerous, but it can be. Do you know that the gas leak was responsible here?
4: So authorities haven't given an official reason. They have referred to it as, you know, a gas explosion. But the natural gas company, Atmos, said in a statement the fire department told them that a construction crew unrelated to Atmos had damaged one of the firm's gas pipelines by the apartment block. And you know, while officials investigate the cause, the fire department has been working throughout the night to excavate the remaining debris and recover any additional victims. And that's been very tough on the firefighters. Jason Evans is a spokesperson for the fire department.
5: There are a number of things that we are before we are first responders. That is, excuse me, you know, we're parents. With school being let out and the possibilities regarding who might be in those apartments, you know, they really weigh on the heart.
4: The Red Cross is currently in Dallas providing hotel rooms to people who lost their homes in the fire.
3: What do you hear from people in the neighborhood?
4: So a lot of people were shocked and scared just by the actual explosion itself. I spoke to Natasha Sanchez, who said she could feel the blast from almost two blocks away.
6: Felt like my house shook, like it was hit by a car or something, but there wasn't a noise. It was just felt like a small earthquake, big enough to make me get up and walk around my house to see if something had hit the side of the highway near my house.
4: Sanchez was in the area helping care for the people who had been displaced.
3: Dylan Duke in Dallas covering an explosion that seems to have destroyed an apartment building. He's at KERA. Thanks so much.
4: Thank you.
2: California Governor Gavin Newsom made an endorsement in the Los Angeles mayor's race. He said Thursday he is supporting the current mayor, Karen Bass. The primary is on Tuesday, and Bass faces challengers left and right. One is a Democratic socialist who hopes to follow the lead of the mayor of New York City. A second got his start in reality TV and has run a populist campaign with viral videos. Here's Frank Stoltz of LAS News.
7: Spencer Pratt came to prominence as a self-described villain on The Hills, which chronicled the lives of several young men and women in Los Angeles.
8: I was proud of myself for not doing what I wanted to do to you, because what I wanted to do and say to you, dear, I didn't, because I was praying.
7: Pratt declined an interview with LAist, but has said he was inspired to run for mayor after his house burned down in last year's Palisades fire, which destroyed nearly 7,000 structures and killed 12 people. The 42-year-old Pratt blames the city's lack of preparedness for the devastation. Pratt says he's a Republican. He's also a COVID-19 vaccine denier who sells crystals online. He has the support of President Trump and Joe Rogan. And he's tapped into deep voter discontent, not just over the fire response, but over a homelessness crisis, a lack of affordable housing, and departing film and TV production jobs. During one debate, Pratt says drugs are driving the homelessness crisis.
8: The reality is, no matter how many beds you give these people, they are on super meth. They are on fentanyl. These people do not want a bed.
7: Pratt says people need to be arrested and placed into rehabilitation, repeatedly, if necessary. But housing experts say the main driver of the crisis is a lack of affordable housing. More than 40,000 people are homeless in L.A. Voters say ubiquitous tent encampments and images of people using drugs on the streets create a feeling of chaos, even though crime is down. Mayor Bass says she's made progress on the problem, pointing to an almost 18% drop in street homelessness from 2023 to 2025. At a labor rally, she acknowledges there's work to be done.
9: We are beginning to turn things around, but the bottom line is, I'm not finished.
7: The 72-year-old Bass has the backing of the establishment, the Democratic Party, big labor, and numerous business groups, but she's vulnerable with an unfavorable rating topping 50%. That's one reason City Councilmember Nithya Raman got into the race. She is a member of the Democratic Socialists of America, who is running to the left of Bass. At a debate, the 44-year-old Raman says Bass has not done enough to tackle homelessness.
10: I don't think anybody in Los Angeles right now can say that we are satisfied with spending extraordinary amounts of money on our homelessness response and getting only incremental progress in response. I want to change that.
7: On the city council, Raman fought to lower the amount landlords can increase rents, supported a $30 an hour minimum wage for hotel workers, and opposed pay raises for police officers, saying the money should go to social services. The police union and big real estate interests, in turn, have spent nearly $1 million in attack ads against Raman. A UC Berkeley LA Times poll this week shows Bass with 26% of the vote, Raman with 25, and Pratt with 22. If nobody gets a majority of support in the June 2nd primary, the top two vote-getters will face off in a November runoff. For NPR News, I'm Frank Stoltz in Los Angeles.

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5: Hi there, I'm Thane Maynard. This spring, I was fortunate to spend a week on the St. Johns River in central Florida. The birds and other wildlife were in tremendous abundance. And the greatest joy of all was spying swallow-tailed kites swooping above the tall pine trees and live oaks. Large-scale deforestation once pushed the species close to disappearance from the United States. The swallow-tailed kite is a living demonstration of grace in flight. With its stark black and white plumage and deeply forked tail, the kite is built for the sky. It spends much of its life aloft, gliding effortlessly over forests, wetlands, and river corridors in the southeastern U.S. and tropical regions of Central and South America. What makes the swallow-tailed kite especially remarkable is the way it feeds. Rather than perching to hunt, it captures prey midair, using its slim wings and long tail to twist, bank, and hover with astonishing precision. Insects, small reptiles, and even nestlings are snatched from treetops without the bird ever landing. This airborne lifestyle reflects an extraordinary adaptation to its environment, where open skies and tall canopies provide food and freedom.
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7: It's Morning Edition from NPR News. I'm Steve Inskeep.
8: Enemy Martinez, a former CIA officer, has been arrested by the FBI for allegedly taking home millions in cash and gold bars. Investigators also say he made up parts of his resume to get his job. NPR's Bill Chaplin joins us now to talk about the case. Bill, I don't know if this is a spy thriller or a comedy, but it's writing itself. This movie is writing itself. So this is really a story about a former CIA officer who tried to outfox the CIA.
9: Well, that's the question, right? His name's David J. Rush. We haven't heard a lot of his side of the story, but we do know he's 49 years old. He lives in Northern Virginia, according to government records. And Rush apparently served in the U.S. Navy before applying to the CIA back in 2009. Since then, he's risen to a senior level, but FBI agents arrested Rush on May 19th after agents searched his home and found, like you said, more than 300 one-kilogram gold bars. They're valued at more than $40 million. And these details are sort of stunning, right? I mean, like a spy novel, they all come from an affidavit by FBI Special Agent Matthew T. Johnson, who works in the Counterintelligence Division in Washington. And Johnson says the FBI also sees $2 million in U.S. currency at Rush's house and about 35 high-end wristwatches, including lots of Rolexes. Rush is charged with a felony count of theft of public money. And when I contacted his defense attorney yesterday, she declined to comment.
8: So how did this all come out?
9: Well, the CIA says it called in the FBI to investigate Rush after an internal investigation found potential violations of the law. Last fall, Rush started requesting large amounts of foreign currency and tens of millions of dollars in gold bars and getting them. And here's another part of the puzzle. According to court documents, the CIA hasn't found any record yet of why Rush said he needed the money. The affidavit says he just needed it for, quote, work-related expenses. In a joint statement, the CIA and FBI say they're working closely together, and they'll ensure accountability for this.
8: Now, what about the part where he made up part of his resume, allegedly?
9: Well, the FBI says that when Rush applied to the CIA back in 2009, he fabricated parts of his education and military record. He listed an undergrad degree at Clemson University and a master's degree at Rensselaer Polytechnic Institute. But this spring, both of those schools told the FBI they have no record of Rush ever attending their classes. Rush also apparently claimed he was a military pilot, but records show he never had any pilot evaluations, and he doesn't hold a pilot's license, according to the affidavit. There's also what the government calls time card fraud. The FBI alleges that after Rush was discharged from the Navy Reserves, he kept filing for compensation for military leave for another 10 years.
8: Wow. So where is David Rush now?
9: Well, he's in the custody of the U.S. Marshals Service in Virginia. Magistrate Judge William E. Fitzpatrick has found probable cause in the case, and he set a detention hearing for Rush next Friday. He hasn't entered a plea yet. I will note that the court docket mentions that after the initial charge was filed, a hearing was postponed to allow time for further proceedings before a grand jury. So the one criminal charge we know about is based on the FBI affidavit, not on a grand jury indictment. So we don't know what might come out from a grand jury proceeding. As you know, those are routinely held in secret.
8: All right. That's Bill Chappell. Thanks a lot, Bill, for all the details of this crazy story.
9: Glad to talk to you, eh?

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9: 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Let's take a look at our local weather forecast. Looks like sunny skies today with a high near 78 degrees. Then there's a slight chance of showers overnight tonight with lows in the upper 40s. Partly sunny tomorrow. Highs will be in the upper 60s. Then tomorrow night looks mostly cloudy with lows in the 40s. Stay with us for Morning Edition here on WVIA Radio.
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10: From Marketplace, I'm Nova Safo. Good morning. We got some positive news from the manufacturing sector this week. Orders for durable goods, that's items designed to last 3 weeks, 3 years or longer, rose more than expected in April. They were up 7.9%. That's a sign of strong economic growth despite inflation, high interest rates, and an energy price shock rippling through the globe. Marketplace's Mitchell Hartman has the details.
12: Durable goods orders can be volatile, partly because they include new aircraft, and a bunch of them added to Boeing's logbook can significantly bump up the numbers. In April, civilian aircraft orders were up a whopping 166%. Foreign and domestic airlines have been rushing to replace their aging fleets, says Richard Abulafia at Aerodynamic Advisory. And now they have additional incentive, the soaring price of jet fuel.
13: High fuel prices remind everybody that if you can get a jet with, say, 15% better fuel efficiency, you need to get that jet.
12: As for warplanes, with geopolitical tensions running high from Europe to Asia to the Middle East, Abulafia says U.S. defense contractors are seeing
13: strong ongoing demand for F-15s, F-35s, F-16s, and whatever else on the export front.
12: The thing is, the strength in manufacturing isn't limited to aircraft, says Nationwide economist Oren Klatchkin.
14: Artificial intelligence continues to offer a pretty solid lift. AI investment also actually is helping to support other aspects, metals, machinery.
12: As data centers get built out across the country, they have to be filled with routers and servers, plus conduits to power them and racks to hold them. I'm Mitchell Hartman for Marketplace.
10: And speaking of artificial intelligence, Anthropic, the startup founded just 5 years ago, is now valued at almost $1 trillion. That's according to its latest fundraising disclosure. The maker of the Claude chatbot is now worth more than rival OpenAI. Both are expected to go public sometime this year. Let's do the numbers. Japan's Nikkei closed up 2.5%. The Shanghai Composite Index tumbled 0.7%. The FTSE in London is up 0.25%. Dow, S&P, and NASDAQ futures are up in the 0.1% to 0.2% range. Brent crude is down nearly 2% at $92 per barrel. The 10-year treasury yield is down marginally at 4.45%.
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10: More than a third of Americans think they'll lack enough savings to retire. That's according to a survey from the Washington, D.C.-based think tank Employee Benefit Research Institute. It found healthcare costs and housing expenses are among several reasons for financial anxiety among workers and retirees alike. For some, one solution to financial trouble in retirement is going back to work, unretiring. We spoke with Anna Romero in New York, who retired from an operations role at 55. Now at 74, she's back on the job market.
6: They were moving the entire operations unit to Mumbai, India, and they wanted to get rid of everybody, especially that was there 25 plus years. My husband, you know, was with me, and he was working, you know, so he was doing good at his job as well. So, you know, between his income and what I was getting from my annuity, from my stocks, from my unemployment, we were good. And then in 2014, that's when I started noticing symptoms. I called his doctor, we made an appointment, he went, they did all the pertinent testing, and a week later he called me and he said, you know, your suspicions are correct. He's got Alzheimer's. And unfortunately he passed away September 2023. I didn't know this until then, that when you both on Social Security, husband and wife both on Social Security, you don't get both checks when one deceased. You get one or the other, and you get the higher of the two. So his check went away. I mean, that was almost $2,000. I only got half of the pension because we had 50-50 survivor. That was another $1,000 that went away. So now the whole income is down $3,000. So now it's just me, myself, and I with the same bills and the same mortgage, half of the income. And that's when everything started going a little crazy for me. I went into kind of state of depression and, you know, went to the doctor, got help trying to deal with his loss. And then now, you know, trying to make sure we keep the house. But in the meantime, I depleted my annuity and most of my pension stuff. Because how else was I going to pay for stuff other than drawing down? Like, all these things going crazy. And then I said to myself, okay, I guess I'm going to have to go back to work, you know, so that I could have income coming in to help me manage the expense. I think what I'm being interviewed for, if it materializes, I think it's pretty good. There's two one that I'm looking at. There's two separate jobs. It's also part-time because I don't want to commit to 8 hours. I mean, I do have my conditions, and that was another reason for getting a part-time job, because if you get a job, you get the benefits. One-third of my income goes to healthcare, so that's a big relief. So that's, you know, one big bill that I don't have to, you know, account for. I tell people, you know, if you're thinking of retirement, you got to remember to look at the whole picture, because if you still have a mortgage and your job doesn't come with paid medical, the retirement, you're going to need extra money. Never in a million years would I expect to find myself in the situation that I am over the last few years. Never.
10: That was Anna Romero, who unretired at age 74. Our executive producer is Nancy Fregali. Our digital team includes Antoinette Brock, Emily McCune, and Dylan Mietnin. Our engineers are Brian Allison, Sam Keenan, and David Schreck. I'm Nova Safo with the Marketplace Morning Report. 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
17: Good morning. Iran won't agree to a peace deal with the U.S. unless it includes the fighting in Lebanon. Israel is expanding its invasion. Does that veto President Trump's effort to get out of the war? It's Morning Edition from NPR News. In this hour, we hear from the Democrat hoping to flip Texas. I'm E. Martinez.
18: And I'm Steve Inskeep. James Tallarico faces Republican Ken Paxton in a state where other Democrats fell short. He tells Layla how he views the race and immigration. Also, the National Spelling Bee is decided not with one final word, but 32. And opera singer Renee Fleming and banjo player Bela Fleck play bluegrass. It's Friday, May 29th. In 1853, Edmund Hillary and Tenzing Norgay became the first climbers confirmed to reach the summit of Mount Everest. The news is next.
19: Live from NPR News in Washington, I'm Corva Coleman. A Russian drone has crashed in Romania near the Ukrainian border, injuring at least two people on the ground. Terry Schultz reports NATO and the European Union are blaming Moscow for the overnight incident.
20: The armed drone crashed into an apartment building in the eastern city of Galati overnight, and Romanian authorities say it caused a fire when the payload exploded. At least two people were hurt. Romania's president called it an unprecedented event. While Russian drones have flown into Romania before, it's the first time since Russia launched its full-scale war on Ukraine that one has hit a densely populated area. The Romanian Foreign Ministry says it's asked NATO to send more counter-drone capabilities. Alliance spokeswoman Allison Hart says NATO condemns Russia's recklessness and will continue to strengthen our defenses. European Council President Antonio Costa says the European Union condemns in the strongest terms this violation of Romania's national airspace and of international law. For NPR News, I'm Terry Schultz in Brussels.
19: Vice President Vance says there's a potential deal between the U.S. and Iran. He says, quote, "We're not there, but we're very close." Vance adds it's hard to say if or when President Trump might sign a deal. The Justice Department has opened another investigation of perceived political enemies of President Trump. This one centers around the writer, E. Jean Carroll. She won two civil lawsuits against the president for sexual abuse and defamation. NPR's learned the investigation is looking at funding towards some of Carroll's legal defenses, but NPR's Ryan Lucas says there have been questions about whether the writer is being reviewed as well.
21: There's some conflicting information on whether Carroll herself is currently under investigation. The U.S. Attorney's Office in Chicago put out a statement last night saying media reports that it had opened an investigation into Carroll were false. But one source tells me prosecutors are examining whether Carroll committed perjury, while another says Carroll is not currently under investigation, but certainly could be as the probe moves forward.
19: NPR's Ryan Lucas reporting. Big box retailer Costco is getting lots of first-time visitors to its gas stations. That's thanks to higher gas prices. The chain says it is selling record amounts of fuel as shoppers visit on a hunt for deals. NPR's Elena Selyuk has more.
22: Costco says between April and mid-May, it had the best five-week period on record for gas sales. Executives say high gas prices driven by the war in Iran are sending more drivers to its fuel stations for the first time as people are looking for cheaper options. Costco's gas sales by volume set record after record in the last quarter. The company's overall sales grew 12%, with gas being a big factor, both higher sales and higher prices. AAA says regular gas now costs on average $1.20 more than it did a year ago. At the same time, Costco says shoppers are splurging when they find deals they like. Sales of massage chairs jumped in the latest quarter. Alina Seluk, NPR News.
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9: Good morning, and thank you for listening to Morning Edition here on your arts, news, and information station, WVIA Radio. I'm Sarah Cinto. This is WVIA News. We have updates on the war in Iran on the way next, but first, here's one of our top local stories. Governor Josh Shapiro heard from residents in Archbald this week who are worried about the cumulative impacts of data center campuses planned for their community. He visited the borough on Wednesday after releasing final standards for the data center industry to follow in order to get state support.
0: WVIA's Kat Bolas has more from the governor's stop in Lackawanna County.
1: Archibald is about the same size as Manhattan. At 6, it's the most data center campuses proposed for a single municipality in the state. 50 buildings could be spread throughout the borough, each larger than a football field, and using massive amounts of power, possibly water, and changing the entire town. The residents told Shapiro they are worried about the cumulative impacts those campuses will have on their lives and their community.
3: He listened to our concerns and he discussed some potential ideas that he may have out there regarding legislation.
1: That's Michael Pilch. He was one of the small group of residents who met with the governor at State Representative Kyle Mullen's office in Blakely. Shapiro says the state might be legally restrained.
23: But we're going to see how we can push the envelope here and look at the broader impacts on a community as opposed to one-off projects.
1: Shapiro also visited Ed Staback Memorial Park. An 18-center campus is proposed next to the park. The governor says he thought about what it would be like for his children to play baseball in the shadow of a massive data center complex.
23: It is clear to me that there are real concerns in the communities all across Pennsylvania, especially here in Archibald. And I want you to know that I have real concerns as well.
1: Shapiro says the governor's Responsible Infrastructure Development Standards, called GRID, will help communities constrain the campuses. In Blakely, I'm Kat Bolas, WVIA News.
0: Thanks, Kat. To read more about Shapiro's GRID standards, visit WVIA.org. And still to come on Morning Edition, Treasury Secretary Scott Bessent said Thursday that President Trump has several red lines when it comes to making a deal with Iran.
24: Iran has to turn over their highly enriched uranium. They cannot pursue a nuclear weapon. And the Strait of Hormuz has to be free and open as it was before.
0: The latest on efforts to end the war on the way this hour on WVIA Radio. I'm Sarah Cinto. Thank you for listening.
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18: It's Morning Edition from NPR News. I'm Steve Inskeep in Washington, D.C.
17: And I'm A. Martinez in Los Angeles, California. Israel's war in Lebanon has complicated the Trump administration's effort to get out of the war with Iran.
18: Here's how those two conflicts are connected. When the United States and Israel attacked Iran early this year, Iran's ally Hezbollah in Lebanon struck back against Israel. Israeli forces then invaded Lebanon. Now President Trump wants out of the war, and Iranians are insisting that any peace deal should include Lebanon. Israeli forces have intensified attacks there and moved further into the country.
17: Here to tell us more about this is NPR's Jane Arraf in Beirut, the capital of Lebanon. Jane, so we've been hearing a lot about whether the U.S. is close to an agreement with Iran or not. Where do things stand?
26: Well, here's the latest from Vice President J.D. Vance last night in Washington. He said, quote, "We're not there, but we're very close." He did say, though, that it's hard to say if or when President Trump would sign a deal. So there's that uncertainty. U.S. and Iranian officials over the past week have said that a potential deal would reopen the Strait of Hormuz and it would leave nuclear talks for later. One of the sticking points there is still what Iran does with its stockpiles of highly enriched uranium. The U.S. wants it to send those out of the country.
17: So as Steve mentioned earlier, Iran has insisted it won't sign a deal with the U.S. without an end to the war in Lebanon, where Israel is fighting the militant group Hezbollah. Any sign of that happening?
26: Well, Israel has actually intensified its attacks here, and it could indeed put an agreement between Iran and the U.S. at risk. It has expanded its invasion in the south, and yesterday it launched another attack in a Beirut suburb where Hezbollah has offices, the first attack in Beirut in almost 3 weeks. The Israeli prime minister has said he will crush Hezbollah, the militant group, but civilians are paying a very high price here. And that's while Israel, despite a ceasefire ceasefire there has also expanded areas of Gaza that it has occupied, and it intends to take more, according to Israel's prime minister, which is pushing civilians into smaller and smaller areas.
21: Today in Washington, Lebanese and Israeli military officials are meeting again. How much leverage, Jane, does the Lebanese government have over Hezbollah?
26: Well, not a whole lot. Hezbollah was formed to counter an Israeli invasion in the 80s and has since become a part of the Lebanese state, essentially. Not just security, it has parliament members, runs social services, so it still wields quite a lot of power. We sat down recently with Hezbollah's spokesman here, and he said they will not disarm while Lebanon is under attack.
21: Now, it's supposed to be a ceasefire in Lebanon. Clearly, it is not. How is the country coping with that?
26: Well, their entire border villages erased in the south, and fighting now centers around the district of Tyre. That city has been inhabited for 5,000 years. It has important Roman sites, a nearby Crusader castle. Lebanese culture minister Hassan Salame tells NPR the Israeli strikes have put those at risk.
2: I can tell you that in Tyre, there has been bombing around 100 meters from the ruins. The Beaufort Castle has been hit directly, but archaeologists cannot reach there.
26: He says he hopes there will be a ceasefire soon to allow them to assess the damage. And meanwhile, of course, there's the human cost, tens of thousands of people being displaced again from there.
21: That is NPR's Jane Raff in Beirut. Jane, thank you.
26: Thank you.
4: Ali Vaez has been listening with us. He directs the Iran Project at the International Crisis Group. We called him at the start of this week after President Trump said the Iran deal was largely negotiated, and now we follow up at the end of the week. Mr. Vaez, welcome back.
5: Good morning, Steve.
4: Is the agreement largely negotiated now?
5: That appears to be the case. I think there might still be some differences over some of the wording of the text of the agreement, but it appears to be largely done.
4: Okay, so we have reports of extending the ceasefire, in a sense, for 60 days under a memorandum of understanding. What would that do?
5: So this is a one-page document that basically does a few critical things. One is that it would end the war in a comprehensive manner, not just between Iran and the U.S. and Israel, but also is supposed to extend to Lebanon, as you had in your report. And then it would also see the process of reopening of the Strait of Hormuz, this critical choke point for the global economy. Iran would lift its own blockade, and the U.S. would also lift gradually its blockade of Iranian ports. It would also have a non-aggression understanding between Iran and the United States, which would implicitly apply to their allies in the region. And it would basically describe the direction of travel in terms of how both sides want to resolve the nuclear issue without getting too much into the technical details, and would allow both sides 60 days renewable to negotiate the details of a comprehensive nuclear deal.
4: 60 days renewable. So this could just go on and on and on, maybe for the better if it means no war?
5: Correct. I think this is the best off-ramp from a road that should not have been taken to begin with. Let's be honest. It took 2.5 years, about 10 years ago, to negotiate a nuclear deal with Iran. Now, with issues being so much more complicated, with trust being so much lower than was the case in the past, it is unrealistic and too ambitious to have a deal in a 60-day window. But again, because it's renewable, I think the parties would have the time and space to try to negotiate a deal.
4: Help me understand one part of this, though. You said that part of this deal has to be a comprehensive peace through the region that includes no more war in Lebanon. Israel has said it doesn't agree with that. It wants to continue its invasion of Lebanon, its attacks on Hezbollah. Does that mean that Israel is able to veto this deal?
5: It does provide Israel with the ability to undermine the agreement, maybe not at the beginning, because at the beginning, President Trump can twist Prime Minister Netanyahu's arms to force him to pull the plug on confrontation with Hezbollah, end the war in Lebanon. But of course, because none of the problems are fundamentally resolved, it is quite possible that a few weeks from now or a few months from now, Israel would resume its attacks against Hezbollah. That would destabilize the ceasefire. But if the Iranians are benefiting from it, I doubt that they would withdraw from this understanding with the United States. There's been many years of direct Israeli Hezbollah fighting, which Iran was not involved in. This time was different because Hezbollah came to Iran's rescue. But if this war is over, then we can go back to status quo ante that maybe a few weeks or months down the road, if there is another confrontation in Lebanon, it will be a bilateral issue between Israel and Lebanon.
4: And not involve the United States. Interesting. Now, the United States has said there are a few things that they must have. Treasury Secretary Scott Bessent told reporters yesterday that President Trump wants these things. Let's listen.
24: Iran has to turn over their highly enriched uranium. They cannot pursue a nuclear weapon. And the Strait of Hormuz, back to your question on energy, has to free transit. Navigation of the seas has to be free and open as it was before.
4: From what you're telling me, it sounds like some of those demands are at best put off. The Strait of Hormuz is going to remain ambiguous because Iran is right there. And you're saying they have agreed to continue talking about Iran's nuclear program rather than make some commitment on it.
5: That is correct. There's only so much you can get in a one-page agreement, and these are some of the headlines, not containing the details that are required for their implementation. For instance, Iran would say that it would dispose of the stockpile of highly enriched uranium, but the mechanism, the schedule, and how it's going to be done, it's going to be negotiated later on. And remember, Steve, that in the first 30 days that the Strait is supposed to open up, they have to do minesweeping, and in that period, traffic would have to go through Iranian territorial waters, so Iran would remain in control.
4: Ali Vaez of the International Crisis Group, thanks as always for your insights, this time at the beginning and the end of the week. Appreciate it.
5: My pleasure. Thank you.
21: Former Attorney General Pam Bondi is appearing before House lawmakers investigating the sexual abuse cases involving the late financier Jeffrey Epstein. NPR's Ava Berger has more.
6: Members of the Republican-led House Oversight Committee are expected to question Bondi about how she oversaw the release of millions of documents on convicted sex offender Jeffrey Epstein. Critics and even some Trump supporters have condemned the release, saying it was sloppy and revealed the personal information of some survivors. Bondi was ousted from the Justice Department's top job in April. At a contentious hearing in February, Democratic lawmakers grilled her. Bondi defended the DOJ's work at that hearing.
7: We've released more than 3 million pages, including 180,000 images, all to the public, while doing our very best in the time frame allotted by the legislation to protect victims.
6: A group of Epstein survivors said they are concerned that Bondi will be behind closed doors and transcribed, not videotaped. Dani Bensky met Epstein when she was a young ballerina. She alleges he sexually abused her, threatened her, and coerced her.
8: It should be transcribed, it should be filmed, and it should be publicly released as quickly as possible.
6: She said that a group of survivors will be demonstrating. DOJ attorney Harmeet Dhillon will be part of Bondi's legal team. Legal experts told NPR that makes sense since Bondi will be testifying about her official role as a former attorney general. Dhillon did not respond to multiple requests for comment. The Justice Department said Dhillon and other department personnel will be at the hearing, quote, to assist the committee in understanding the department's role in implementing and complying with the Epstein Files Transparency Act during her tenure. Stephen Gillers is a professor emeritus at NYU School of Law and an expert in legal ethics. He said he'll be looking out for, quote, complete and candid answers from Bondi.
11: Why did she initially say there are no additional Epstein files? And then it turns out there are tens of thousands of documents. Did she not know, or was she covering up?
6: The Oversight Committee has questioned a number of high-profile people about Epstein, including former President Bill Clinton and current Commerce Secretary Howard Lutnick. Ava Berger, NPR News.

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4: 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Time for a look at our local weather forecast. Today looks sunny with a high near 78 degrees. Then there's a slight chance of showers overnight tonight with lows dropping into the upper 40s. Partly sunny tomorrow, Saturday, with highs in the upper 60s. Then tomorrow night looks mostly cloudy with lows back in the 40s. 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
3: 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Good morning, Nora. How are you today?
5: Good morning, Lisa. I'm great. So happy to be here on this quick drive. 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
3: It's intense, though, isn't it?
5: Oh, it is.
3: It's wonderfully intense and great stories that we've been hearing.
5: Amazing stories. As we've talked about before, you and I, this is one of our favorite drives, probably our favorite.
3: Absolutely.
5: If we had to pick one, just because it's nice to, I mean, obviously we love singing the praises of WVIA and telling you about everything that we do and thanking the community for giving to our station and supporting public media, especially at this time. But it's so nice to be able to talk about this other great community asset that is providing assistance and help and nourishment for so many in our community. And people who support WVIA, I think they just get it. They have a philanthropic mindset. They are kind, open-hearted people who want to help in any way that they can. Not only public media, but they're helping feed their neighbors, their community, friends, families, people they don't even know. So it's so inspiring, and it's wonderful to hear. We're going to have more guests today. Joe Arthur from the Central Pennsylvania Food Bank
3: wonderful.
5: Will be here. One of our favorites, as well as Dennis Curtin from Wise Markets is going to be joining us later this afternoon. So make sure you stay tuned today. The phones are open right now, though, so if you would like to, please give us a call before you head into work at 1-877 800-700-9842, or you can also pledge online at wvia.org/give.
0: You know, it's interesting, Nora, that people say, well, how far will $5 go? If I give you $5 during this membership campaign, and I was reading here some statistics, the most recent statistics, and it says that every dollar donated can help provide for up to 4 healthy meals for families struggling to make ends meet.
5: See, it's amazing.
0: So it's amazing what a dollar can do. You know, I mean, $5, $7, $10. We had people pledging $1,000.
5: We did. And of course, that's absolutely not necessary. It is so appreciated.
0: But oh, my goodness, yes.
5: $5, as you said, $10, $20, $30. That will go a long way. It's not as if you and I are going to the grocery store with a dollar. How far will that get you? Nowhere these days. Literally nowhere. But they buy in such bulk quantities, and they buy from distributors. And they buy, we have to stress that they don't, not all their food is donated to the food banks. They have to purchase a bulk of it. Yes, they do receive donations and grant assistance and, things like that, but they have to purchase it. And this helps to offset some of the food costs that they have to purchase. So, the dollar that you and I would take to the grocery store and walk out with a half a pack of gum. not even that.
0: A couple sticks.
5: They can purchase up to 4 meals for a family.
0: It's incredible. It's incredible. They say we really make our dollars stretch. And it's true. It's absolutely true. The stories that we heard yesterday, the stories that we're going to be hearing today from central Pennsylvania.
5: Yes.
0: I mean, again, a completely different terrain, a completely different territory, more rural.
5: Very, yes.
0: You know, and of course, they're going to have their own difficulties and their own challenges, given, you know, gas prices that have gone up and so forth, and pantries that are not located as accessibly as they are in the cities. So we'll find out about that a little later. But we also want to thank Wise Markets for doing something amazing. And that is that every dollar that is pledged to WVIA during this membership campaign is going to be matched dollar for dollar up to $35,000 in food, which will be distributed. That's a lot of meals for a lot of people.
5: Lots and lots. It's unbelievable. And as we said, the cost of gas, the inflation, think about central Pennsylvania and their location. As you said, it's more rural. They do rely on a lot of farms who donate a lot of their produce, their stock. But think about the cost of diesel and the cost to put fuel into their farming equipment. It's so expensive. And so it affects everything. It really does.
0: These are challenges that we really didn't have to deal with last year.
5: No, it was a different set.
0: Very different kind of challenges last year as compared to this year. And so, again, a different scenario, different kind of template, but the same kind of situation. People are hungry. People are having difficulties, and people need help. And this is where you can help. So if you're awake and you'd like to go to your phone right now and do something really good, know that that dollar a day, that dollar donated can help provide up to 4 meals for families. So if it's $5, $10 that you can give us, that'd be great. That's 1-877-700-9842. You can go online and pledge to WVIA.org/give. And there are some terrific videos that are on the website, the Food for Thought website. It's terrific.
5: Yes. So many inspiring stories from the volunteers, from the recipients, from the employees of the food banks. It really does tug at your heartstrings and really kind of compels you to want to make a difference. And that's why we are here today talking to you, our listening community, who we know cares and really loves this region, loves its area, wants to see it supported. Please give us a call right now at 1-877-700-9842. And if you call, if you can only do $5, it's not only $5. Say, I'm going to pledge $5. Well, that's amazing.
0: You're helping a lot
5: of
0: people.
5: We will gladly take your pledge. Let's hear from 5 people within the next hour. Let's see if we can do that.
0: Absolutely.
5: I think that's doable.
0: It is doable. You're having your coffee right now. You're listening. Maybe you're having your breakfast right now. And we're not trying to guilt you in any way, shape, or form, but know that there are individuals that would love to have what you're having right now. Mm-hmm. And maybe they don't have the means. Maybe your telephone call can provide that for them. At 1-877-700-9842 or going online and clicking and pledging WVIA.org. That's a very good start, Nora. Five people.
5: Let's do it. And, you know, as you said, today's the last day that we'll be on the air for this drive. And our goal is $35,000, which will be matched by Wise Markets. Yesterday, we talked about towards the end of the day, we kind of gave you a little hint of where we were at. And we're under we're under

0: presenting the inaugural Campus Cabaret, celebrating 85 years of movie musicals, Friday, June 5th at 7 p.m. in downtown Lewisburg, featuring local performers celebrating classic movie musicals through the decades. 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
3: Live from NPR News in Washington, I'm Dave Mattingly. Vice President Vance says the U.S. is very close to finalizing an agreement with Iran to extend the current ceasefire by 60 days. He was speaking to reporters at Joint Base Andrews outside Washington. Vance says progress is being made on an agreement, but the back and forth continues. Extending the ceasefire would give the two sides time to negotiate over Iran's nuclear program. Ali Viaez directs the Iran Project at the International Crisis Group. He's not optimistic that a two-month extension of the ceasefire will lead to an agreement.
4: Let's be honest. It took 2.5 years, about 10 years ago, to negotiate a nuclear deal with Iran. Now, with issues being so much more complicated, with trust being so much lower than was the case in the past, it is unrealistic and too ambitious to have a deal in a 60-day window.
3: He was speaking to NPR's Morning Edition. A very rough day is how Jeff Bezos is characterizing last night's launch pad explosion of his company's New Glenn rocket during a test at Cape Canaveral in Florida. No one was hurt, but the blast did shake nearby homes. It occurred during an engine firing test ahead of a planned satellite launch. Three people are still missing in Longview, Washington, following this week's implosion of a chemical tank at a paper mill. This is NPR News.
5: And this is WVIA Radio, your arts, news, and information station. I'm Sarah Cinto. This is WVIA News. A federal judge is denying bail for a York County man, citing a history of online threats and alleged illegal gun possession. As Jordan Wilkie reports for WVIA, the criminal case gives insight into how the federal government monitors and prosecutes people connected to certain neo-Nazi groups.
6: The FBI had an undercover agent close to Matthew Baer and monitored his online statements at least as far back as 2024. That's according to court filings in Baer's criminal case, where he is charged with the unlawful possession of a firearm, a felony. The government's argument to keep Baer in jail before trial focuses on Baer's online activity, where he claimed to be a member of extremist groups seeking to speed up social collapse and create race war. Baer also posted violent statements online like, quote, shoot your local judge. But Baer's lawyer argued that was all online bluster. She said the government was using hyperbole and Baer had never been arrested for a violent crime. Ultimately, Judge Kelly Neary decided Baer poses a danger to the public and should be kept in jail until trial, which is currently scheduled in July. In Harrisburg, I'm Jordan Wilkie.
5: Thanks to Jordan Wilkie for that story. You're listening to Morning Edition here on WVIA Radio. Still to come, James Tallarico says he can become the first Democrat in decades to win a U.S. Senate race in Texas, in part because of various scandals surrounding his opponent.
7: The most corrupt politician in America just became the Republican nominee.
5: Tallarico talks more about why he can succeed where so many other Democrats have failed. That's next on WVIA Radio.
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1: 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I'm Steve Inskeep.
2: I'm E. Martinez.
3: And I'm Leila Fadel. Can Texas shift blue? Democrat James Tallarico believes he can flip the Senate seat in the typically deep red state in November. The Texas state representative is running against the Trump-endorsed state attorney general Ken Paxton, who ousted incumbent Senator John Cornyn in the Republican primary this week. Paxton is, to put it mildly, controversial. He was impeached by the Texas House, accused of bribery and abuse of office. He faced down felony fraud charges and is accused of extramarital affairs. Paxton says he's the victim of political smear campaigns. Tallarico and his party believe those scandals give the Democrat an edge.
4: The most corrupt politician in America just became the Republican nominee for the United States Senate. That kind of corruption is the rot at the core of this whole broken system. It's why we can't afford anything. It's why we can't get ahead, no matter how hard we work. Because for 50 years, billionaire mega donors and their puppet politicians like Ken Paxton have been rigging the rules of this economy against us.
3: You know, Ken Paxton won and then wasted no time coming up with taunting, in many cases, anti-LGBTQ nicknames for you. Six-gender Jimmy, James Tallarico, Tofu Tallarico, as his way of denouncing your positions on gender-affirming care, immigration, energy, religion. What do you make of these insults?
4: Well, we just announced last night that we have I'm a Tallarico t-shirts available on our website for purchase, jamestallarico.com for all the Tallaricos out there. You know, we're
3: so there's
4: against,
3: merch from
4: yeah, that's right. That's exactly right. So, you know, we're running against this politics. You know, these I think we're all tired of these old dudes who are pretending like this is professional wrestling, you know, all slathered up and throwing these silly nicknames at each other. Like these nicknames don't lower the price of groceries. They don't lower the price of gas. They don't lower the cost of housing and childcare and prescription drugs.
3: Well, that's true, but they were an effective mechanism for President Trump. He would name his political opponents a nickname. It would stick. It did seem to be an effective way of going after his political opponents. You feel that's different now? I mean, because it's beyond Paxton, right? We saw Stephen Miller post this anti-trans post about you.
4: Yeah, I actually disagree. You know, the President Trump in both of his elections won with razor thin margins, certainly not mandates. And both of those, I think, were motivated by a dissatisfaction with the economy. And so I think sometimes these nicknames got the credit for these victories when really it was people fed up with a broken system. And so many people who voted for Donald Trump in 2024 here in Texas, they didn't vote for him because of the nicknames. They actually hated that kind of stuff. They hated the way he talked to people, but they thought that he could lower costs. They thought he could get the economy back on track as a businessman. They thought that he was going to drain the swamp. They thought he was going to end the forever wars. They thought he was going to release the Epstein files. You know, a little over a year into this administration, the president has failed on all four counts. I think we have a real opportunity to extend an open hand to our family members, our friends, our neighbors who voted for Donald Trump because they put their faith in him for valid reasons. And that, I think, is what's going to make the difference in this race. I really don't think it's the taunting and the name calling.
3: You've said that you're willing to break with your Democratic colleagues on issues that matter to Texans. What are those issues?
4: Well, you know, I got some heat in my own party for calling out President Biden for failing to secure our southern border. I'm a border security Democrat. My family is from South Texas. My mom grew up in Laredo on our southern border. And I know that those federal policies during the Biden administration created chaos in our border communities. And so I am putting forward a comprehensive vision for how we transform this broken immigration system, securing the border, adding more border patrol, modernizing our ports of entry so we can stop the flow of fentanyl into our communities, and also welcoming hardworking immigrants who want to make this country richer and stronger, as immigrants always have.
3: What do you think about ICE? Because some of the more progressive candidates in your party want to see it abolished.
4: Well, I want to put an end to this secret police force, and I want to rebuild an agency that's actually focused on immigration and customs enforcement. Uh-huh. And that's not what's happening here. I do want immigration and customs enforcement. I believe in public safety. I think public safety is the most important thing that the government does. But this secret police force of masked men in unmarked vehicles terrorizing our hardworking neighbors is not keeping any of us safe. Hmm. And I think people are ready for someone who's going to tackle this broken immigration system with the seriousness that it deserves.
3: That's Texas State Democratic Representative James Tallarico, the Democratic nominee for Senate in Texas. Thank you so much for your time.
4: Thanks for having me.
3: We've asked Tallarico's opponent, Ken Paxton, for an interview and comment. We have not heard back.
1: The Scripps National Spelling Bee ended with two finalists in a rapid-fire spell-off. Eighth grader Shrey Parikh set a record to take home the trophy. We have a report from NPR's Rachel Treisman. That's Treisman.
2: Nearly 250 spellers arrived in D.C. for Bee Week, but only 9 made it to Thursday's final. By the end of the night, only 2 were left, and officials needed a quick decider. So they hauled out a big silver buzzer, prompting gasps from the crowd and a pit in 14-year-old Shrey Parikh's stomach.
5: I calmed my mind, I got some water, and I just tried to take it all in stride and do the best I could.
2: Each contestant had 90 seconds to spell as many of the provided words as possible. Parikh crushed 32. That's a record for the spell-off, which has been used 3 times since its debut in 2021. Parikh won over $50,000 in cash, among other perks. This is the California native's 3rd B, after placing 89th and then 3rd in recent years.
5: I would say definitely just keep trying, because trying is the best thing you can do and it's the most important thing you can do.
2: This is the first time in 15 years that the Spelling Bee was held in D.C., where it started over a century ago. The final took place at a concert hall not far from the White House, packed with family members, supporters, and some curious locals.
6: Oh my God, it is actually really exciting.
2: Maryland resident Christy Kim got the bug after watching a county-level spelling bee in her area. She loved it so much, she brought a friend to D.C. for the final.
6: It feels very, like, tense, but, like, in a good way, because you're, like, at the edge of your seat hoping they get every single letter right. And
2: several of the spellers in the crowd, eliminated from earlier rounds, told NPR they were just happy to have reached this level. The younger ones hope they'll get the chance to come back next year. And spectators, like Kim, feel the same.
6: We honestly might be bee people now.
2: But Parikh won't be competing, which he says leaves him about 5 new free hours every day, ideally for tennis and math competitions. Rachel Treisman, NPR News.
1: 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Oh, yeah.
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8: Vegetarian choices have benefits. I'm Randy Simon, and this is Earthwise, a look at our changing environment. A new study by Oxford University conducted at 6 English worksite cafeterias found that replacing just one meat dish with a vegetarian option had multiple benefits with regard to the healthiness of what people consume and the carbon emissions associated with the cafeteria. Not everyone is interested or inclined to become a vegetarian, but having vegetarian options on menus has impacts beyond the specific individuals who have made that choice. In the study, managers swapped one meat-based lunch option for a vegetarian choice while keeping prices and all other menu features the same. Over 7 weeks and more than 26,000 meals,
9: Choices were healthier and more sustainable. On average, they contained around 26 fewer calories, lower levels of saturated fat and salt, and had a lower environmental footprint, including an 8.5% reduction in greenhouse gas emissions per meal. From a business perspective, there was no evidence of reduced revenue, fewer meals sold, or increased food waste. The study is the first reported trial of this kind in workplace cafeterias. The results suggest that small changes in what's available to order can influence the choices of a wide range of people. The changes didn't require customers to make an extra effort, read labels, or exercise self-control. There were no complaints or concerns by staff about dissatisfaction or waste. Customers simply had more options available that are better for health and the environment. The result was a shift in eating behavior in a healthier and more sustainable direction. Earthwise is a production of WAMC. 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
10: And this is WVIA Radio, your arts, news, and information station, where we are busy in the studio. We're busy trying to encourage you to do something really good today. It's Friday. We're going to be facing the weekend, and that's a wonderful thing, kind of resting up a little bit. But before you start to rest up, we want to let you know about something that's really important. While you're enjoying your coffee or your breakfast, we want to let you know that 1 in 8 adults are suffering from food insecurity in and around all of our 27 counties that our food banks serve. And even more devastating, 1 in 6 children suffer from food insecurity. And that can impact performance in school. That impacts not only their overall ability to be able to answer the questions and just be on the ball and just be able to be competitive in school, but it also hurts them. It also hurts them not only physically, but emotionally. And all it takes is your wherewithal and your kindness and your generosity by calling 1-877-700-9842 or going to wvia.org/give and making a donation today for our foodraiser fundraiser. What we're trying to do is raise at least $35,000 in donations, which will be matched dollar for dollar by Wise Markets in food, which will be distributed to those in need. So that child going to school will have breakfast, and they will be able to be competitive in school. Those adults will have something to feed their kids later on in the evening. There's scenarios that we can't even begin to imagine, but we want you to know that they're out there. They're your neighbors. Maybe they're your friends. Maybe they live down the block. Maybe you don't even know about them, but all the more reason to give. And if you can, please do your part right now. 1-877-700-9842. Good morning, Nora.
11: Good morning, Lisa. It's so, you know, as you talk about children and their school performance, well, now we're heading into the summertime. 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
13: 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Let's take a look at our local weather forecast. Looks like sunny skies today with a high near 78 degrees. Then there's a slight chance of showers overnight tonight with lows in the upper 40s. Partly sunny tomorrow. Highs will be in the upper 60s. Then tomorrow night looks mostly cloudy with lows in the 40s. 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
14: You're listening to Morning Edition here on WVIA. I'm Roger Dupuy, and this is Sports Voices, and it is the morning of short hair, Bob.
15: The morning of short hair. We both got some haircuts this week, so
14: we did.
15: Going short for the summer.
14: Yes, so for those listening on radio, yeah, trust me, we are both rocking the high fade. How are you?
15: I'm great.
14: Good.
15: How are you?
14: Good, sir. So let's talk a little bit. We're going to go into high school sports. State lacrosse playoffs start next week, right?
15: They do. So we're wrapping up this week district softball and baseball, so that's being played right now. So as a Friday, because we tape Wednesday,
14: okay.
15: I can't tell you who won. I
14: right.
15: like to predict it, but I'm not that. But we do know the Abbotites girls, lacrosse team, and the Scranton Prep boys team are headed to states, which start on Tuesday.
14: Okay.
15: So we'll recap. Abington Heights beat Crestwood last week 15-11 to win their second straight District 2 championship. That's in Double A. And then they will move on to play a team to be determined next Tuesday at home. They're 20-1 this year.
14: Oh.
15: That's pretty good record.
14: Yeah,
15: and over the last couple of years, I think they've only lost three games under the direction of Becky Davis.
14: Okay.
15: She has led the team, and her daughter Morgan, who's now a sophomore, has led the team to some outstanding records. In fact, they made it to the state quarterfinals last year before they lost.
14: Okay.
15: Scranton Prep boys are 19-0 this year. They're ranked fourth in the state. Double A District 2 championships and one of the best lacrosse games we have ever seen.
14: Wow.
15: Last week, they beat Abington Heights boys 15-14.
14: Jeez.
15: Scranton Prep trailed 14-11 with 3 minutes left in the game, came back and won the game. That's their second District 2 AA championship in 4 years. And they'll move on next Tuesday to play the second seed from District 3. Again, TBD.
14: Okay, sir. so we'll look forward to more on that next
15: Absolutely.
14: Week.
16: The Penguins having quite a run. They are in the midst of the Eastern Finals as we sit down to
15: broadcast
16: this.
15: They made their first Eastern Finals since 2014. So wow. 12 seasons since they made the Eastern Final. They will take on Toronto, who they've never met in the playoffs, which is a bit surprising.
16: Right.
15: But they split with the Marlies.
16: Yes.
15: The last two games they played in the regular season, both one goal games.
16: Mm-hmm.
15: So they're playing really well. In fact, you know, if they go to the Calder Cup, I wouldn't be surprised.
16: Mm-hmm.
15: They beat Springfield in game 5 last Saturday, which I attended. And in hockey terms, this is a huge win.
16: Yeah.
15: 8-1. It was 4-0 after the first period.
16: Right.
15: And you're like, what did I just witness? I don't know if you could play a more perfect game than they did in that game. And they're starting to get on a roll. They're a young team. Toronto's more experienced. Mm-hmm. So we'll see what happens. So I had a chance to visit the Penguins before they started.
16: Okay.
15: Game 1 was on Wednesday.
16: Yes.
15: Game 2 is tonight, both at the Mohegan Arena at KC Plaza.
16: Okay.
15: But I talked to the coach, Kirk McDonald. I also talked to one of the players, Finn Harding, who happens to be from
16: Toronto.
15: Yes,
16: there we go. Let's hear from Finn Harding and Kirk McDonald.
17: Were you rooting for your hometown team a little bit?
18: Nah, you know, it's obviously a nice perk to go home and have family and friends and be able to see them and have them at the game. But, you know, at the end of the day, we got a job to do, so wasn't really thinking about it too much, but definitely a nice perk for sure. I grew up there all my life and, you know, played hockey throughout the minor system there and, yeah, had a blast and, it was good.
19: Yeah, like, I think, like, every day is fun. Like, I mean, anytime you get to come to the rink with shorts and a T-shirt on, to me, like, that means it's been a really good season. You know, we're down to the Final Four out of the, you know, two major leagues in North America. There's 8 teams left out of 64. Mm-hmm. I think we've done a really good job. That being said, the harder it gets, in my opinion, this time of year, it should be more fun.
16: So, two Canadians talking to us.
15: I will leave it at that.
16: Okay.
15: A lot of Canadians on the team, both sides, of course.
16: Yes.
15: So they will play the first two games we said were at home.
16: Okay.
15: They'll get the next 3 on the road, then 2 after that, if necessary. Right. It is a 7-game series.
16: Okay.
15: So if they make the Calder Cup, I was thinking, I didn't even look up the dates. It's like the end of June.
16: Yeah, right. It's insane.
15: Now you're gonna be wearing bathing suits to the rink, not shorts.
16: Not shorts and flip-flops.
15: Look, good luck to the Penguins. This is a great ride.
16: Now, on a much sadder note, we're going to talk about Kyle Busch, the NASCAR driver who died.
15: Yeah, unexpectedly last week.
16: 41 years old.
15: Just 41 years old.
16: Pneumonia that progressed into sepsis.
15: Yeah.
16: You know, what I was reading was that this doesn't happen to 41-year-olds.
15: It's a shock because he won a race. He ran a truck race the week before.
16: Right.
15: So he was running great, didn't feel well, and we won't go into all of that, but, you know, he ended up passing away unexpectedly, like on Monday and Tuesday.
16: Yeah.
15: So it's race season here in northeastern Pennsylvania. The Pocono 400, is coming up June 14th, which is Flag Day.
16: Mm-hmm.
15: So that's a full weekend. You'll know there'll be all kind of remembrances and memories for Kyle Busch there. In fact, he won a bunch of races at Pocono, including in 2021.
16: Mm-hmm.
15: I've had numerous interviews with him. In fact, I interviewed him this February via Zoom for the Daytona 500. And he's always been very nice, cordial. You hear about Kyle Busch.
16: Yeah.
15: And I've run into Kyle Busch after a race, which he finished second or third a few years ago.
16: Mm-hmm.
15: And he was very short in his answers. So he was a competitor.
16: Yeah.
15: He was a great competitor. He leaves a wife and 2 kids behind. His son is going to be a racer as well.
16: Okay.
15: But again, Pocono season, so we'll have a bunch of interviews coming up with some of the drivers.
16: Okay.
15: My first one was this week was Ty Gibbs, a 23-year-old. Mm-hmm. His grandfather is Joe Gibbs, Washington Redskins old coach.
16: Yes.
15: Who's owned a NASCAR team since 1992.
16: Mm-hmm.
15: He's winning some races. In fact, he raced in Kurt Busch's car. Kurt Busch is Kyle Busch's brother.
16: Okay.
15: And Kurt Busch is now not racing anymore. So he actually ran his car. So I asked him about Kyle Busch and, you know, and about being around him and what his thoughts were on Sunday, for the Coca-Cola 600, where they did a great celebration.
16: All right. Let's hear from Ty Gibbs.
20: Very, very sad and unfortunate deal. But glad we got to, do a tribute to Kyle. And I don't think, that tribute, it obviously means a lot, but everybody has their own way of, grieving and mourning on it too. So, it was just super sad. And, really thinking about their family.
21: What you mentioned learning from Kyle, you're around him. You obviously raced in Kurt's car when you first started. So what about the Busch family? Have you learned, have they taught you about racing, I guess?
20: Yeah. I don't know. I feel like, our parents, or at least our parents, were pretty stern and hard and, I think that, you know, being raised by the Wolves, I think, makes you really strong. And I think that, yeah, I think share something in common with that. But yeah, very, very, just thinking about them, obviously, in these times is very sad.
16: All right, Bob, he seems like an earnest young man.
15: Oh, yeah, he's going to have a great career in NASCAR.
16: Yeah.
15: Yeah, absolutely. So the race is June 14th. We'll have more of that in the next few weeks.
16: All right. Folks, as always, thank you for being here, and we'll see you next week.
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1: Good morning. The Justice Department has been looking for payback for President Trump. A new investigation involves a major Democratic donor and the writer who won a sexual abuse claim against Trump. It's Morning Edition from NPR News. Ratings for 60 Minutes are up, and it's winning awards. The new head of CBS News wants to remake it. I'm Steve Inskeep.
22: Jaime Martinez, Barry Weiss replaced the executive producer with one who has never worked in broadcast news. And inflation is higher than it's been in almost 3 years. A Federal Reserve governor who had wanted to cut interest rates now is leaning against it. It's Friday, May 29th. On this day in 1977, trained physicist and aerospace engineer Janet Guthrie became the first woman to race in the Indianapolis 500. News is next.
23: Live from NPR News in Washington, I'm Corva Coleman. Israeli military forces have pushed farther into Lebanon while launching airstrikes. The Lebanese Health Ministry says these have killed at least 31 people since Tuesday. NPR's Jana Raff reports from Beirut.
24: Israel launched its most intense airstrikes in weeks, despite a U.S.-brokered ceasefire. Israeli Prime Minister Benjamin Netanyahu vowed to crush Hezbollah and said Israeli forces were capturing and controlling areas in Lebanon. Lebanese health authorities said the dead included 2 children and 3 women in attacks on a village in southern Lebanon. Iran-backed Hezbollah said it targeted Israeli forces and tanks advancing in the south. Iran has insisted on an end to the war in Lebanon as part of any peace agreement with the U.S. Jane Araf, NPR News, Beirut.
23: Vice President Vance commented last night on a potential peace deal between the U.S. and Iran. He said, quote, "We're not there yet, but we are very close." He added, "It's hard to say if or when President Trump would sign any deal." A new report looks at America's aging voting machines, with the congressional midterm elections less than 6 months away. As NPR's Miles Parks reports, the Bipartisan Policy Center estimates it would cost billions of dollars to replace the equipment.
25: The report found that when Americans vote in the next presidential race, the average age of the equipment they'll use will be close to 10 years old. In Louisiana, for instance, some voters under 30 will use machines this year that are older than they are. Will Adler of the Bipartisan Policy Center says voting equipment is like any technology, where there are usability and security benefits to replacing it regularly. Local officials just don't have room in their budgets.
26: The number one obstacle that we heard officials cite when talking about why have you not upgraded to new equipment is cost.
25: The report estimates it would cost more than $2.7 billion to get all the voting equipment in the U.S. up to the latest federal standards. Miles Parks, NPR News, Washington.
23: The online real estate website Zillow says more apartments and other rentals are offering perks, such as a free month of rent. NPR's Stephen Bissaha reports about 40% of rentals this spring have these incentives.
27: It is a renter's market, according to Zillow's senior economist, Kara Ng.
28: Renters, this is your year.
0: Okay, it might not feel that way. Nationally, rent has risen 37% since the pandemic. But over the last year, it has gone up slower than inflation.
2: It does mean that rent is the place giving you that breathing room.
0: She says that's due to an apartment construction boom.
2: There's a lot of apartment buildings hitting the market all at once, and property managers are trying to fill it, and they're doing it with freebies.
0: Ng says renters renewing their lease should also negotiate a deal like a rent-free month because they have the negotiation power. Stephen Bisaha, NPR News.
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5: Good morning, and thank you for listening to Morning Edition here on your arts, news, and information station, WVIA Radio. I'm Sarah Cinto. This is WVIA News. Forest researchers are concerned about impending changes at the U.S. Forest Service. The federal agency is moving its headquarters from Washington, D.C. to Salt Lake City, Utah, and closing regional offices around the country, including four in Pennsylvania. Alan Yu has more for WVIA on what this could mean for local science and forestry work.
6: One of the efforts that could be affected is an initiative to plant thousands of oak trees in cities along the East Coast, from Baltimore and Philadelphia to Springfield, Massachusetts. Universities, cities, and nonprofit organizations teamed up with the U.S. Forest Service to make this happen. The idea is that oak trees are drought-tolerant and could survive the conditions that climate change would bring to the East Coast. Now, researchers are monitoring the trees to see how they're doing. Tara Tramo is part of that study. She's an ecologist at the University of Delaware.
7: None of us could do what we have managed to do with this one project where we planted 8,000 seedlings unless we'd had everyone working together. But the Forest Service was absolutely critical to that even occurring.
6: She says Forest Service researchers helped coordinate this project across multiple states. And if those Forest Service workers have to relocate, then projects like this might not be possible in the future. In a statement, the Forest Service said that their reorganization does not cancel research programs, and that they are closing locations to, quote, invest in our mission and our people instead of facilities we can't afford, end the quote.
5: That was Alan Yu reporting. And two research and development facilities in our region are being closed in Williamsport and Long Pond. 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Still to come, writer E. Jean Carroll won two civil lawsuits against President Trump for sexual abuse and defamation. Trump has long maintained his innocence.
8: As far as I know, I never met her. I never touched her.
5: Now the Justice Department is going after this perceived enemy of Trump, opening an investigation into Carroll. That story is on the way next here on WVIA Radio. I'm Sarah Cinto. Thank you for listening, and stay with us until 10 a.m. for more.
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1: 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I'm Steve Inskeep in Washington, D.C.
22: And I'm A. Martinez in Los Angeles, California. The Justice Department has opened another investigation that involves perceived political adversaries of President Trump.
1: This new probe centers around the writer E. Jean Carroll, who won two lawsuits against the president for sexual abuse and defamation.
22: NPR Justice Correspondent Ryan Lucas is here. So what can you tell us about the investigation, Ryan?
27: Well, the investigation is being handled by the U.S. Attorney's Office in the Northern District of Illinois, and it stems from a lawsuit that E. Jean Carroll filed and won against Trump. A source familiar with the matter tells me the focus of the investigation right now is a nonprofit, American Future Republic, and funding that it provided to pay for some of Caro's legal expenses. Now, the nonprofit is backed by Reid Hoffman. Hoffman is a billionaire co-founder of LinkedIn. He's a major donor to Democratic causes. I'm told that investigators are looking into potential money laundering and obstruction, but there's some conflicting information on whether Caro herself is currently under investigation. The U.S. Attorney's Office in Chicago put out a statement last night saying media reports that it had opened an investigation into Caro were false. But one source tells me prosecutors are examining whether Caro committed perjury, while another says Caro is not currently under investigation, but certainly could be as the probe moves forward. Neither Caro nor her attorney provided comment, and Hoffman couldn't be reached for comment.
10: And all of this has to do with a deposition that Caro gave in one of her lawsuits against Trump.
27: That's right. A deposition in 2022. Trump accused Caro of lying in that deposition about who was paying some of her legal fees. Caro said no outside folks were chipping in to help out with the bills. It later came out that Hoffman's nonprofit was helping out. An appeals court later looked at that very issue after Trump challenged the verdict in the lawsuit, and the court found that there was no evidence to suggest that Caro personally secured the outside funding, and it said that Caro had plausibly forgotten about the funding, and evidence showed she, quote, was simply not involved in the matter of who was or was not funding her litigation costs. That's what a three-judge appeals court panel found. Trump, for his part, has consistently denied Caro's claims and called trials a witch hunt.
10: So, Ryan, how does this investigation fit the pattern you've seen in President Trump's second term?
27: Well, look, President Trump repeatedly said on the campaign trail that if he won, he would seek vengeance on his perceived political enemies. And the Justice Department in his second term has repeatedly gone after Trump's critics and political adversaries. Former FBI Director James Comey has been indicted twice by this Justice Department, most recently for allegedly threatening Trump by posting a photo of seashells on social media. New York State Attorney General Letitia James, a Democrat, was indicted on financial charges last fall. The Southern Poverty Law Center, a longtime target of conservatives, was recently charged with misleading donors for paying informants to infiltrate hate groups. And now we have this investigation involving a major Democratic donor who Trump has called out publicly. And then E. Jean Carroll, who has been a very outspoken critic of Trump and who won huge financial settlements against him in court, totaling nearly $90 million.
10: Yeah. How successful has the DOJ been with these cases?
27: Well, the Justice Department has flamed out repeatedly with these cases against Trump's critics. The first prosecutions against Comey and James were tossed out by a court after a judge found that the prosecutor who had secured the indictments was unlawfully appointed. We have seen grand juries reject the Justice Department's attempt to indict Democratic lawmakers over a video they put out urging military members to refuse illegal orders. But even though the department has struggled, these investigations, these prosecutions do impose real costs, real pain on those who are targeted, even when the cases fizzle.
10: That's NPR's Ryan Lucas. Ryan, thanks for laying this out for us.
27: Thank you.
1: In denying E. Jean Carroll's accusations, the president once said she was, quote, not my type. Carroll later used his quote as a title for a book. Our next guest is part of Carroll's story. George Conway is a lawyer, once married to Trump advisor Kellyanne Conway. He was a Republican who became a Trump critic and is now running for Congress in New York as a Democrat. Mr. Conway, welcome.
11: Hi. Thank you, Steve.
1: E. Jean Carroll sued Trump twice and won twice. What role did you play in that?
11: Well, when she first came out with her book and it was excerpted in New York Magazine, I wrote an op-ed in the Washington Post saying that her story seemed quite credible and more credible than the story of Juanita Broderick, whose case Donald Trump had championed during the 2016 campaign. And then, serendipitously, I ran into her at an event in New York City, and she walked up to me, thanked me for the op-ed and the support, and asked me, do you think I should sue? Do you think I have a claim? And I said, yes, you do, because even though the statute of limitations had run on any criminal prosecution for Trump's assault of E. Jean Carroll, he had basically said she was a liar and said he didn't know her. And that was defamatory. And I said, I know the lawyer who could bring that case. And I recommended to her Robbie Kaplan, the woman who won, a friend of mine who won the DOMA, the Defense of Marriage Act case in the Supreme Court, U.S. v. Windsor, and I put them together in the next morning in an email, and the rest is history.
1: I just want to acknowledge for people listening, your dog is part of this discussion, which is totally fine. We also heard some kind of semi-truck horn out there because you're in Manhattan, the area where you want to represent in Congress.
11: Okay, so
1: you mentioned specifically Jean Carroll's lawyer, Robbie Kaplan. It's the payment for her legal team that seems to be at the center of this Justice Department investigation of some kind. Were you aware that Reid Hoffman was paying the bills, and does it matter that he paid the bills?
11: It doesn't matter that he paid the bills. At some point, I became aware of that, but I wasn't aware of it until very, very much later. And what it doesn't really matter because what happens is in lawsuits like this is when you have an individual who doesn't have the money to file a big claim and who's suing somebody who has a lot of money, whether it be a corporation or an individual, you need to have the lawyer either has to finance it and as a contingency fee, which is normal, or the lawyer can share the risk, offload the risk by entering into a litigation funding agreement with somebody else. All the client cares about is whether or not she has to put money out herself. And that's all and that's exactly what the Court of Appeals held, that it doesn't make any sense that she would lie about that. And frankly, the lawyers, her lawyers corrected the mistake in the deposition, well before the trial, and had nothing to do with the evidence that was presented at trial on the question of the underlying event, because Donald Trump refused to testify. He was too scared to testify. So there was really no factual dispute at the trial of any serious way about what happened at Bergdorf Goodman.
1: Now, Ryan Lucas mentioned the cost of defending yourself, which is the situation that Carroll might find herself in, or that Reid Hoffman seems to find himself in. There's some kind of investigation. How can people targeted by Trump manage that?
11: It's very difficult. This is exactly the coercive effect that he seeks to create by encouraging the Justice Department to bring baseless allegations and baseless cases against people. They do have to defend themselves, even from frivolous cases. It requires lawyering. It requires people to respond to subpoenas and to review documents and to produce them to a grand jury. That can be quite daunting for people. And I think the answer is that we have to have more volunteer lawyers. And there are some amazing volunteers. There are huge crews of volunteer effort, of pro bono resources that are now available. But they're not available to everyone, but they're available certainly in a case, a high-profile case like this. I'm sure she's going to receive a lot of help. But still, it's scary for people. And it's costly.
1: I've just got about 20 seconds, but give me the one sentence explanation. Why are you a Democrat now and running for Congress?
11: Because the Democratic Party is the only political party in the country that cares about how people are and what they're doing, and cares about is not a political cult like the Republican Party. So that's basically it.
1: George Conway, who's running for Congress in Manhattan. Pleasure to talk with you. Thank you so much.
11: Great. Bye-bye.
12: This weekend is a big one for Arsenal fans. The London soccer team will celebrate their first place finish in England's top league, and they're in the finals for Europe's top trophy. NPR's Lauren Freyer reports from London.
13: English soccer, football, has no World Series, no Super Bowl. The team with the most points from wins and ties wins the Premier League. Arsenal wasn't even playing 2 Tuesdays ago when the math made their victory clear. And North London erupted in a sea of red jerseys. Arsenal, known as the Gunners, hadn't won a league title in 22 years. Police expect 500,000 fans at Sunday's parade. There have been celebrations from Brooklyn to South Sudan. Churches in Nigeria hoisted replica trophies. New York Mayor Zohran Mamdani wore an Arsenal tunic to Eid prayers.
14: Arsenal have really caught on amongst Gen Z, and particularly amongst black fans.
13: Commentator Roger Bennett says Arsenal was one of the first English teams with a multiracial lineup. But for the past 22 years, their story has been a Greek tragedy of coming in second.
14: If this was ancient Greek times, we'd write the Odyssey about this Arsenal journey, you know, 22 years of dreaming for this title, just an agonizing gauntlet of dashed hopes.
13: Nick Hornby wrote a 1992 memoir about that suffering called Fever Pitch, and he was one of thousands who ran out into the street last week when Arsenal won.
15: We're all joy scrolling, you know, every goal from every angle.
13: But there is one more thing he'd like to see.
15: It's something that I've never seen in my life, a Champions League win. And you start to think about whether you ever will. Like I say, I'm nearly 70. And
13: Arsenal has never won Europe's top competition. But on Saturday, they face Paris Saint-Germain for that title as well. At the Gunners Pub, which serves special Gunners lager into Gunners pint glasses to fans in those Gunners jerseys, bartender Reese Butler says if Arsenal wins, there will be
16: a lot of tears and a lot of, you know, these manly men hugging each other and like people standing on cars and stuff. It's a lot of passion, a lot of passion.
13: Passion for Arsenal that spills far beyond this pub and this city. Lauren Freyer, NPR News, London.
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5: 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Time for a look at our local weather forecast. Today looks sunny with a high near 78 degrees. Then there's a slight chance of showers overnight tonight with lows dropping into the upper 40s. Partly sunny tomorrow, Saturday, with highs in the upper 60s. Then tomorrow night looks mostly cloudy with lows back in the 40s. 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
19: 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I'm Lisa Mazzarella, very happy to be in the studio with Nora Dillon, our membership director, and wonderful guests these last couple of days. On Friday, this Friday is basically the last day for our fundraiser, Foodraiser, and Joe Arthur is with us from the Central Pennsylvania Food Bank. 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But it is a very convenient way for you to do something significant. Good morning, everybody.
0: Good morning, Lisa.
2: Good morning.
19: Joe, welcome. Good to see you.
0: Oh, I'm so glad to come up here to see you, Lisa, see you, Nora. And also, I love coming up here and I see all the vinyl records in the studio.
2: Yeah.
0: Reminds me of when I was a kid.
2: Yeah.
0: This is wonderful.
19: Yeah, there are thousands of them here. You know, we should have a contest and see, you know, can you guess how many?
2: Do we know, though? Do we even know how many?
19: We have to ask George.
2: We have to ask George.
19: Joe, tell us a little bit about what's happening in the central Pennsylvania area with regard to hunger. Have statistics risen this last year?
0: They have creeped up again, and I'm sure other guests have probably talked about this. We're seeing this all over the country, so certainly in central Pennsylvania. Cost inflation for families continues to be a big issue. And we know yesterday that inflation news was not good. And also, with some of the benefit cuts at the federal level, we have more families coming. So yes, need is actually on the increase again.
19: You know, Nora and I were speaking before you got here, and, you know, central Pennsylvania is a more rural area. And we were talking to folks from the CEO Weinberg Food Bank. And, of course, there are a lot of food pantries around here, maybe not so much in rural areas. So is it much more of a problem this year?
0: Rural areas are always a challenge in the sense that in terms of the percentage of people that are facing hunger, it's typically pretty high. That's a surprise to some people because it's farm country.
19: Mm-hmm.
0: But we do have high food insecurity in rural areas and the distances. So the distances between pantries is significant. So and when you're paying, you know, $4.40 a gallon for gas or whatever, the calculus is difficult. You really want to travel 50 miles. So we've been working on some things with our rural partners, some home delivery, things like that to try to help people so they don't have to make that hard choice, of either, you know, gas versus getting some groceries.
19: Yes, we were hearing stories yesterday of people having to take cabs to food pantries and then get Ubers back home. I mean, that's money out of their pocket that they could use for food.
0: It is, and that's true. In fact, we have emergency pantries in our hubs, so we serve people directly. Although most people come to one of our pantries around the area, we do serve people directly, and we do have people that Uber to come, and it's expensive to do that.
19: Mm-hmm.
0: So it's not lost on us the challenge that people are facing to come get that food.
19: Question, and then I'm going to throw it to Nora because I'm hoping that we have some people to thank.
2: Yes, we do.
19: Oh, excellent. Any kind of upswing that you see?
0: Upswing.
19: And as far as hope for the future?
0: Yeah, donors are responding. We also know that donors are facing the same cost increases. But some of our donors are able to share a little bit more. So we've been reaching out to our donors, probably like you do, to ones that can maybe share a little bit more, tell them the story. And they've been responding pretty well. So that tells us that, we can go to our donors to some extent. But it won't replace some of what's been lost with federal funding and so forth.
19: Mm-hmm. True.
2: It's so true. I think just as, you know, nonprofits in general, Joe, as we were talking, this is a very challenging time, and it's going to be for the foreseeable future, just with the election year coming up and just the state of our nation, the state of the economy, inflation, all of this stuff is coming into play. But we have to continue to spread this message that, you know, the need is there, the need is growing. And those that can support a little bit more, we appreciate their support even more so. And those that can't, you know, we're here to help them.
19: Mm-hmm.
2: But we have heard from so many of you during this drive that it's been very inspiring. I do want to thank a few people who went online and made their gift of support. I want to thank Suzanne in Scott Township.
19: Thank you, Suzanne.
2: So appreciated. Sean from Effort, Pennsylvania. I like the name of that town, Effort.
19: Effort, yes.
2: I don't know where that is. Where is that? Is that, I don't know, actually, but I'm going to look it up on a map, Sean, and find out where you live in Effort. Anyways, we also want to thank Carol from Sealands Grove, who went online and pledged her support. Thank you, Carol. She's a supporter of our drives often, and we're grateful for everybody's support, and there's plenty of time to give us a call at 1-877-700-9842 or visit our giving page, wvia.org/give, and you can see the various videos and messages from people who volunteer, who work at the food banks, and be inspired a little bit more. 1-877-700-9842.
19: Joe, I need to ask you, you know, I could remember my mother telling me stories about the 1930s during wartime, and everybody had a garden. Everybody was growing their own vegetables, and there's always surplus. You know, if they had too much, they'd always give it to their neighbors if they didn't have enough. Do you find that, you know, people are not doing that as much now?
0: Well, they're actually, you mentioned upswings. There's, and I'll answer that one. I missed an opportunity that the state of Pennsylvania, I'm glad we live in Pennsylvania, has been helping, significantly with some of our, we call Pennsylvania agricultural surplus system. Mm-hmm. The state has put more money into that, in the fiscal year that we're in now. That's been very helpful. I just want to give them a shout out for the state, doing some good work there. But in terms of the gardens, we actually just, launched an Adopt a Pantry program. We can talk about that a little bit further.
19: Perfect. That'll be coming up in just a few moments. Again, our thanks to you at WVIA.org/give. Please do your part right now. Guests are in the studio. Let's hear from you.
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2: Live from NPR News in Washington, I'm Dave Mattingly. Before the end of the day, Louisiana could become the latest state to approve congressional redistricting. The Republican-led state House approved a proposal yesterday to redraw its districts. The plan now goes before the state Senate in Baton Rouge, as Brooke Thornington with member station WRKF reports.
3: Several individuals had to be removed from the Capitol after the Louisiana House passed a 5-1 congressional map in favor of Republicans. Black lawmakers like Democratic Representative Denise Marcel say the new map is a disappointment.
4: It's frustrating to be here during this time. It's like we're going backwards, and I'm really frustrated.
3: The vote comes 1 month after the U.S. Supreme Court struck down the state's prior map, which had two majority black districts, and it weakened the Voting Rights Act. Louisiana's new map keeps a single majority black district in place. For NPR News, I'm Brooke Thorington in Baton Rouge.
2: More than a half dozen GOP-led states, including Texas, have approved new maps in an effort to help Republicans flip House seats in the November midterm elections. California voters approved a constitutional amendment to allow the state's Democratic-led legislature to change its map to counter the GOP. This is NPR News.
5: And this is WVIA Radio, your arts, news, and information station. I'm Sarah Cinto. This is WVIA News. The State Ethics Commission has come down on a Luzerne County Township supervisor for using his office to benefit himself. WVIA's Boris Krauchenyuk has more on the Pittston Township supervisor at the heart of the commission's case.
6: When Pittston Township Supervisor David Slezak needed his home septic tank emptied, he had a township employee do it. Slezak had the township employee do it on township time, according to the State Ethics Commission, and that's not all. Slezak doubles as the Northern Luzerne County Township's roadmaster, and the commission says he also ordered township employees to do some other stuff for him. They built walls in his home's garage, painted the garage and the home's first floor, installed garage ceiling fans, removed carpet and installed tile flooring, repaired his pickup truck's door, and fixed his backhoe. That all happened on township time, too, according to the commission. The commission says they were all violations of the State Ethics Act. The act says you can't use your government job to benefit yourself. Slezak and commission investigators came to an agreement that he would repay almost $6,900, but the commission routinely sends the agreements to the state attorney general's office in case the office wants to investigate further. The attorney general's office declined to comment on whether it will investigate whether Slezak committed a crime. We tried to reach Slezak, but he didn't call back. I'm Boris Krauchenyuk, WVIA News.
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0: 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I'm Steve Inskeep in Washington, D.C.
1: And I'm A. Martinez in Los Angeles, California. CBS editor-in-chief Barry Weiss is asserting full control over the network's news division.
0: The new owners of CBS brought Weiss in last fall from her center-right opinion and news site, The Free Press. The goal was to move coverage away from what they believe is a woke and anti-President Trump tilt. And now Weiss is trying to reinvent the network's most prestigious and highest-rated program, 60 Minutes.
1: NPR's David Folkenflik is with us now with more. So, David, how is Barry Weiss overhauling 60 Minutes?
2: Well, yesterday, among those forced out were the show's executive producer, Tanya Simon. She's a veteran of several decades, and two correspondents, each of whom confirmed that publicly. In a sense, this is what she was brought to CBS to do, what her bosses hope for and her critics fear. David Ellison and his father, Larry Ellison. Larry Ellison's the founder of Oracle, are Trump allies. This is, in a sense, what they would have wanted. The criticism, well, we can let the correspondents who were fired speak for themselves. Sharon Alfonsi and Cecilia Vega were laid off in April at an award ceremony. Alfonsi warned of the toxic spread of corporate meddling and editorial fear. She was talking about news coverage and judgment there. Last night, in a statement she shared with NPR, Cecilia Vega cited, quote, censorship, both imposed and self-driven. It is dangerous for the show and dangerous for democracy. Anderson Cooper earlier walked away voluntarily. He was said to have been apprehensive of Weiss, according to people I spoke to. Weiss appointed Nick Bilton, executive producer, to run the show. He's a former tech columnist for The New York Times, a former investigative reporter for Vanity Fair, and he has produced documentaries. The one thing he hasn't done is work in broadcast news.
1: All right, so what does Nick Bilton have in mind for the show?
2: Well, he has a remit from Weiss to reinvent the show for the digital age. He told staffers, quote, I'm here to lead this show, not preserve it under glass. He said he'd be taking soundings for 30 days and get back to them about his plans. He wants it, he says, to be more available than just every Sunday. Funnily enough, over the years, 60 Minutes has sought new ways to innovate. It's done so online and new spinoffs and franchises like 60 Minutes Sports. 60 Minutes 2 was there for a while before it blew up. And there were short video segments on a failed platform called Quibi. All major news outlets, to be fair to Weiss here, are seeking to find a path to digital salvation. In Bilton's case, he has the backing of the Ellisons, who own Oracle, as I mentioned, also control TikTok US, are intending to get CNN as well and another big corporate takeover. So Bilton is familiar with them covering the tech world. His opening memo, I must say, was about innovation and not about ideology.
1: Tell us about what the reward and the risk is for Barry Weiss here.
2: Well, look, she's been here since last fall. She initially tried to change and take over the CBS Evening News, which was flagging before she arrived. She named Tony DuCoppel as the anchor there. It seems to be flagging since he has been put in place. It's often below 4 million viewers a night. There's been one headline after another about internal dissent. 60 Minutes itself is the real prize for CBS. It's its top-rated news program. It works so well because it was an insular culture and so devoted to its approach. Under Tanya Simon, over the past year, the show was up 9% in the ratings. So if Weiss makes this a big hit online and on other platforms with new audiences, she'll be able to ride on that a long time. If it tanks, that's on her, and her critics will take that as validation.
1: All right, so David, so what should we look for next?
2: So the Ellisons, through Skydance Media, only took over CBS's parent company last summer with the approval of Trump's antitrust regulators. Now they're awaiting approval from basically those same antitrust regulators for their massive takeover of Warner Brothers Discovery, which is, of course, the parent company of HBO and CNN, among other properties. That could go through before the next season of 60 Minutes starts, though there might well be legal challenges to it. People inside both CBS and CNN are already speculating and concerned about what role Weiss might play in leading the cable news giant in the years to come.
1: That's NPR media correspondent David Folkenflik. David, thanks.
2: You bet.
0: An apartment complex in Dallas exploded Thursday. Three people are dead, including a child, and others are missing. Dylan Duke from our Dallas station KERA is covering this. Dylan, good morning.
3: Good morning.
0: It exploded. What happened?
3: Yeah, so around noon Thursday, Dallas firefighters were responding to a reported gas leak in the Southwest Oak Cliff neighborhood. But before they actually got there, there was an explosion followed by a fire that ripped through a nearby apartment building. So when those first responders arrived, they quickly realized they would need backup, and about 120 firefighters were there at its peak. Now, after containing the fire and excavating the debris, three bodies were found, two females and one child. We also know five people were injured, with one being in critical condition but stable. And this building complex had 23 units, so It's possible more people will be discovered.
0: What did you see when you went there?
3: on the street where the explosion happened, 9th Street, I saw dozens of emergency vehicles. There was a firefighters using water cannon to put out the flames of this building that was mostly rubble and black with char. Really, the entire complex was leveled by the explosion and fire. And outside the Family Assistance Center, which police set up inside a nearby high school, there were people looking for their friends who were missing. I saw about a dozen people carrying their stuff in black trash bags into that assistance center. Mm. Some said they had lost everything except the clothes on their back. Others I spoke to were also looking for a prominent Democratic Party precinct chair, Sylvia Collins, who lived on the first floor of the apartment complex. She is just one of the people who are unaccounted for currently.
0: Dylan, I just want to note, I mean, gas is extremely, it can explode, obviously, but it doesn't always. I can recall a gas leak on my own street and people were smoking while repairing it. If it's outside, it's not that dangerous, but it can be. Do you know that the gas leak was responsible here?
3: Authorities haven't given an official reason. They have referred to it as, you know, a gas explosion. But the natural gas company, Atmos, said in a statement the fire department told them that a construction crew unrelated to Atmos had damaged one of the firm's gas pipelines by the apartment block. Hmm. And, you know, while officials investigate the cause, the fire department has been working throughout the night to excavate the remaining debris and recover any additional victims. And that's been very tough on the firefighters. Jason Evans is a spokesperson for the fire department.
4: There are a number of things that we are before we are first responders. That is, excuse me, you know, we're parents. With school being let out and the possibilities regarding who might be in those apartments, you know, they really weigh on the heart.
3: The Red Cross is currently in Dallas providing hotel rooms to people who lost their homes in the fire.
0: What do you hear from people in the neighborhood?
3: A lot of people were shocked and scared just by the actual explosion itself. I spoke to Natasha Sanchez, who said she could feel the blast from almost two blocks away.
5: Felt like my house shook, like it was hit by a car or something, but there wasn't a noise. It was just felt like a small earthquake, big enough to make me get up and walk around my house to see if something had hit the side of the highway near my house.
3: Sanchez was in the area helping care for the people who had been displaced.
0: Dylan Duke in Dallas covering an explosion that seems to have destroyed an apartment building. He's at KERA. Thanks so much.
3: Thank you.

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1: This week in history, a brief look at some of the biggest happenings here at home and around the world, May 25th through the 31st. Back in 1859, this is the week the famous clock tower we know as Big Ben, located in London, starts ticking. The bell wouldn't be first heard until a few weeks later in July. 1889, this week, the South Fork Dam, 14 miles from Johnstown, bursts, sending a wall of water and wreckage 40 feet high into the Valley City. Thousands of people are killed, thousands of homes are lost. 1902, in both Scranton, Lackawanna County and Shenandoah, Schuylkill County, 150,000 mine workers go on strike for months. The effort leads President Roosevelt to introduce a commission created for federal intervention in labor disputes. And in 1979, 6-year-old Eitan Peitz is abducted while walking to school in Manhattan. He becomes one of the first missing children to be featured on milk cartons. That's This Week in History. I'm Julie Sidoni, WVIA News.
2: This is a Geisinger Medical Minute, featuring Dr. Jeremy Irvin, talking about varicose veins.
3: Most people think that varicose veins are just a cosmetic issue, but they can cause symptoms that detract from a person's quality of life. Heaviness and aching in the legs, followed by fatigue and itching, and in the worst cases, you can get pain from the varicose veins that can go on to develop into ulcers in the late stages. Sometimes despite taking the standard means for managing your varicose veins and wearing your compression stockings simply isn't enough to relieve your symptoms. That's when surgery is involved, performing ablation of the venous outflow in the leg. These procedures are performed in the outpatient setting. Patients go home the same day the procedure's done and they walk out of the hospital after it's completed. If you have varicose veins, it first must be identified and appropriately diagnosed before you can get down to the road of recovery.
4: Our community connection is based in Luzerne County with 7 additional development centers within our region. Ashley Winslow heads the Child Development Council of Northeastern Pennsylvania and says the nonprofit's approach to education is based on learning good social skills while having a terrific time in the process. Ashley Winslow takes the story from here.
5: The Child Development Council of NEPA has actually been around since 1972, and we are available to help working families and those who are in need of child care.
4: You have a very unique approach with your curriculum. Can you tell us about that?
5: We offer a play-based curriculum where we foster the children's learning through play. Everybody still has a lesson plan that we follow with our teachers. We partner with the Early Learning Resource Center and with the United Way, so we're able to offer scholarships and subsidies to families who would like to experience that high level of care and may just not be able to afford it.
4: Ashley, given the fact that you have a play-focused curriculum, what are some of the other disciplines you cover?
5: The nice part about the mission of the CDC is that it really approaches supporting the whole child. So we approach the physical, the social, emotional, the intellectual. It's really looking at what encompasses child development and focusing on each of those areas.
4: What do you see in children now that perhaps you didn't see maybe 5 years ago?
5: I feel like there's a lot more special needs children now than I may have seen years ago. But now there's also a lot more research and rapid response strategies with our local Early Learning Resource Center that are helping us to implement these strategies in your classroom or in your center and be able to help the children.
4: Based on everything that the children are learning at the center, mm-hmm. What are some of the lessons they can bring home to teach their parents?
5: I think one of the big things is about communication. I always feel like sometimes families don't always either have the time to communicate. I think it's the most important thing we have, truthfully.
4: What are some of the most important lessons you've learned from the children?
5: I think resiliency is the first thing that stands out in my mind. No matter the situation they're going through, they always can pick themselves back up.
4: Ashley, you are responsible for 7 centers, but each of them have a distinct designation. Can you explain what that designation is?
5: 7 of our centers are Keystone Stars. Keystone Star Program is a program where It measures the quality of a center. All 7 of our centers are star 4.
4: You've been there for a short period of time, but you've seen a lot of changes. What other kind of changes would you like to see as you move forward?
5: I'm interested in advocacy work. So I'm going for my doctorate for early childhood leadership and policy. So that way, maybe I can help get some legislators into our organization to see our programs to really ensure that we can offer the children as much as we can to keep being that high quality program that I know we are.
4: Special thanks to Ashley Winslow, Executive Director of the Child Development Council of Northeastern Pennsylvania, with 7 additional satellite offices throughout the area. There are some new initiatives that will be happening for the Child Development Council of Northeastern Pennsylvania, and you can hear the full story on our podcast, wvia.org/community. I'm Lisa Mazzarella.
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17: 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Let's take a look at our local weather forecast. Looks like sunny skies today with a high near 78 degrees. Then there's a slight chance of showers overnight tonight with lows in the upper 40s. Partly sunny tomorrow. Highs will be in the upper 60s. Then tomorrow night looks mostly cloudy with lows in the 40s. 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
4: Thanks so much for tuning in today to WVIA Radio. We have a wonderful group of people in the studio today to do a fantastic thing, to encourage you to go to your phones, call 1-877-709-842, and do something amazing. Pledge $5, $10, $15, $500, whatever you're able to afford, so that we can fundraise and food raise and help a lot of people in our community. What does this mean? Your donations to WVIA today, whether it's via phone or online, are going to be matched dollar for dollar in food by our friends at Wise Markets. And then that food is going to be distributed to those in need. You couldn't ask for better partnership. And of course, you want to be part of that partnership as well. So please give us a call or a web pledge and do your part to make sure that we can eradicate food insecurity, or at least lessen it as much as we possibly can in our region. Joe Arthur is with us from the Central Pennsylvania Food Bank, as well as Nora Dillon, our wonderful membership coordinator. Both of them are in the studio today. And Joe, when we were talking, we were kind of interrupted by time, that we were talking about an upswing in about food and how food is distributed and so forth. And we were talking about how people get together and plant gardens, and sometimes there's a surplus.
15: Yeah, we started to talk about our Adopt a Pantry program. So we serve through our pantries. That's how we get food to people in need. And those pantries are all over the place. So they're right in every neighborhood, every community pretty much. And people have gardens. We have a lot of amateur gardeners, and some of them are so good they're pretty much professional gardeners. But those gardens produce. And the weather's been a little bit challenging this spring, but we know come harvest season there's going to be a lot of that wonderful produce grown locally. So you can donate through that program to your local pantry. The food bank doesn't send a big truck to get, you know, a box of tomatoes, but your pantry is right nearby generally, and they could use all of that fresh produce. So it's a way people can help if that's their vocation.
4: That's a terrific opportunity for those of you that do grow gardens and you do have a surplus. Give some of it to the local food bank. You're helping an awful lot of people. Nora, how many people are helping us today?
18: Many people have helped us so far. The phones are a little bit slow this morning, I'm not going to lie. So I'm hoping that by pleading to your pulling on your heartstrings a little bit this morning with some beautiful stories of hope from the food banks, that you will do your part and give us a call at 1-877-700-9842. Audrey is standing by to take your calls. $5, $10, whatever you can afford. As we said earlier, a dollar, it goes so much further than what you and I could purchase if we went into the grocery store with a dollar. I think it could provide multiple meals. So please do your part and give us a call right now, 1-877-700-9842, or go online to wvia.org/give. We had some thank yous earlier this morning, and we hope to continue the momentum. Today's the last day of this drive. We need to hit our $35,000 goal, and we are under $10,000 away from that. So help us close that gap. Help us end on a high note. We have wonderful guests, Joe Arthur. We have Dennis Curtin coming in from Wise Markets later this afternoon to talk about some of the wonderful partnerships that Wise is so proud to participate in. And we are so proud to be their partner, as well as the food banks in this drive. It's one of our favorites to do.
4: Oh, yeah.
18: Yeah. So please call 1-877-700-9842 right now.
4: You know, when you think about it, when you have all these different entities coming together and for a good cause, it just makes us want to rally for everybody all that much more. And mm-hmm. So we're rallying for the food banks. We're rallying for the pantries. We're rallying for those who are maybe are going through food insecurity. Not to worry. There are people out there to help you. But there are certain things that behind the scenes you don't see. And Joe, we were talking about some of them. Again, fuel prices have gone up, and so you've got to work on numbers with regard to the trucks that have to get the foods to specific areas, especially in the country.
15: Yeah, we're reaching out to our donors to talk about that. So diesel prices are high now, much higher than they were last year. So, you know, we're up around $6 a gallon for diesel. Mm-hmm. Our food bank trucks are all refrigerated. They all use diesel. The math on that for us, at the miles that we put on is something like $75,000 for each dollar of diesel. So it's a significant expense. So, and we know that other people are dealing with that. All of the truckers, so many companies. So that makes things challenging for a lot of companies and a lot of people. But, to the extent that if a donor can help out a little bit more, you know, maybe increase their gift, we would really appreciate that. And I know WVIA would appreciate that too.
4: Absolutely. And of course, our good friends at Wise Markets matching each donation coming in today, dollar for dollar, up to $35,000. 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This is the time now that we really want to rally together and make sure that this is a successful campaign, because we want to make sure a lot of people get their meals and make sure that, of course, the trucks get the food to them on time and make sure that the pantries are filled. We're trying to do a lot in a couple of days, and we can do a lot when we have your help. 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
18: You know, not only yesterday we had two wonderful women from the CEO Weinberg Northeast Regional Food Bank in talking about the importance of not only, you know, the food banks don't only rely on donations of food, monetary donations, but they rely on time, mm-hmm. people's time, which is just as valuable. 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So that is also an option. 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I don't know, something. 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
20: Good morning. Iran won't agree to a peace deal with the U.S. unless it includes the fighting in Lebanon. Israel is expanding its invasion. Does that veto President Trump's effort to get out of the war? It's Morning Edition from NPR News. In this hour, we hear from the Democrat hoping to flip Texas. I'm E. Martinez.
21: And I'm Steve Inskeep. James Tallarico faces Republican Ken Paxton in a state where other Democrats fell short. He tells Layla how he views the race and immigration. Also, the National Spelling Bee is decided not with one final word, but 32. And opera singer Renee Fleming and banjo player Bela Fleck play bluegrass. It's Friday, May 29th. In 1853, Edmund Hillary and Tenzing Norgay became the first climbers confirmed to reach the summit of Mount Everest. The news is next.
22: Live from NPR News in Washington, I'm Korva Coleman. Israeli Prime Minister Benjamin Netanyahu says the country intends to take control over even more of Gaza, expanding to 70% of the territory. As NPR's Aya Batrawi reports, this is a reversal of President Trump's ceasefire deal that envisioned a gradual withdrawal of Israeli troops.
23: There's still no international peacekeeping force in Gaza and no disarmament agreement with Hamas. Instead, Israeli assassinations of Hamas commanders has ramped up, and Palestinian families say Israeli-backed local militias have pushed them to relocate closer to the coast. Israel now controls two-thirds of Gaza, up from around 50% when the ceasefire was signed in October last year. Israeli Prime Minister Benjamin Netanyahu told an audience this week about the continued push. The next step, he says, is to expand that control to 70%. He said Israel was tightening its grip on Hamas from every direction. Some members of his cabinet, like the defense minister, support displacing Palestinians from Gaza, or what they call voluntary migration. Aya Batrawi, NPR News, Dubai.
22: Vice President Vance commented last night on a potential peace deal between the U.S. and Iran. He said, quote, "We're not there yet, but we're very close." He added, "It is hard to say if or when President Trump would sign any deal." The nonprofit news site ProPublica has released a new investigation. It says the White House asked a Pentagon office to give a loan worth $620 million to a company linked to President Trump's oldest son, Donald Jr. The Pentagon's Office of Strategic Capital invests in firms that can take over supply chains of critical minerals from China. The office invested in Trump Jr.'s company, which was involved with the company Vulcan Elements. Robert Federacci of ProPublica says the deal was initiated by an aide to President Trump.
1: When the call came in from the White House, Pentagon staff were asked to move at an unusually rapid speed. The staff were working late nights with little sleep to get this loan done in a matter of weeks, which for the Office of Strategic Capital is quite fast. Usually, these deals are deliberated for months. The quote from one of the people involved was, "The call came from the White House. We have to get this done."
22: He spoke to NPR's All Things Considered. The Pentagon says no company gets special treatment. The White House says that the president's team is working with private industry to secure the nation's critical mineral supply chain. A spokesman for Donald Trump Jr. says he does not discuss companies that he is invested in with federal government officials, and he has no knowledge of how this deal came together. A spokesman for his venture capital firm also says it played no role in obtaining the loan for Vulcan Elements. You're listening to NPR.
17: 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I'm Sarah Cinto. This is WVIA News. One of our top local headlines this morning. Governor Josh Shapiro heard from residents in Archbald this week who are worried about the cumulative impacts of data center campuses planned for their community. He visited the borough on Wednesday after releasing final standards for the data center industry to follow in order to get state support. WVIA's Kat Bolas has more from the governor's stop in Lackawanna County.
2: Archbald is about the same size as Manhattan. At 6, it's the most data center campuses proposed for a single municipality in the state. 50 buildings could be spread throughout the borough, each larger than a football field and using massive amounts of power, possibly water, and changing the entire town. The residents told Shapiro they are worried about the cumulative impacts those campuses will have on their lives and their community.
3: He listened to our concerns and he discussed some potential ideas that he may have out there regarding legislation.
2: That's Michael Pilch. He was one of the small group of residents who met with the governor at State Representative Kyle Mullen's office in Blakely. Shapiro says the state might be legally restrained.
5: But we're going to see how we can push the envelope here and look at the broader impacts on a community as opposed to one-off projects.
2: Shapiro also visited Ed Staback Memorial Park. An 18-center campus is proposed next to the park. The governor says he thought about what it would be like for his children to play baseball in the shadow of a massive data center complex.
5: It is clear to me that there are real concerns in the communities all across Pennsylvania, especially here in Archbald. And I want you to know that I have real concerns as well.
2: Shapiro says the governor's Responsible Infrastructure Development Standards, called GRID, will help communities constrain the campuses. In Blakely, I'm Kat Bolas, WVIA News.
17: 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Still to come in the next WVIA newscast at 10 a.m., forest researchers are concerned about impending changes at the U.S. Forest Service. The federal agency is moving its headquarters from Washington, D.C. to Salt Lake City, Utah, and closing regional offices around the country, including 4 in Pennsylvania. Stay with us for that story at 10 a.m. here on WVIA Radio. I'm Sarah Cinto. Thank you for listening.
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21: 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I'm Steve Inskeep in Washington, D.C.
6: And I'm A. Martinez in Los Angeles, California. Israel's war in Lebanon has complicated the Trump administration's effort to get out of the war with Iran.
21: Here's how those two conflicts are connected. When the United States and Israel attacked Iran early this year, Iran's ally Hezbollah in Lebanon struck back against Israel. Israeli forces then invaded Lebanon. Now President Trump wants out of the war, and Iranians are insisting that any peace deal should include Lebanon. Israeli forces have intensified attacks there and moved further into the country.
6: Here to tell us more about this is NPR's Jane Arraf in Beirut, the capital of Lebanon. Jane, so we've been hearing a lot about whether the U.S. is close to an agreement with Iran or not. Where do things stand?
8: Well, here's the latest from Vice President J.D. Vance last night in Washington. He said, quote, "We're not there, but we're very close." He did say, though, that it's hard to say if or when President Trump would sign a deal. So there's that uncertainty. U.S. and Iranian officials over the past week have said that a potential deal would reopen the Strait of Hormuz, and it would leave nuclear talks for later. One of the sticking points there is still what Iran does with its stockpiles of highly enriched uranium. The U.S. wants it to send those out of the country.
6: So as Steve mentioned earlier, Iran has insisted it won't sign a deal with the U.S. without an end to the war in Lebanon, where Israel is fighting the militant group Hezbollah. Any sign of that happening?
8: Well, Israel has actually intensified its attacks here, and it could indeed put an agreement between Iran and the U.S. at risk. It has expanded its invasion in the south, and yesterday it launched another attack in a Beirut suburb where Hezbollah has offices, the first attack in Beirut in almost 3 weeks. The Israeli prime minister has said he will crush Hezbollah, the militant group, but civilians are paying a very high price here. And that's while Israel, despite a ceasefire there, has also expanded areas of Gaza that it has occupied, and it intends to take more, according to Israel's prime minister, which is pushing civilians into smaller and smaller areas.
6: Today in Washington, Lebanese and Israeli military officials are meeting again. How much leverage, Jane, does the Lebanese government have over Hezbollah?
8: Well, not a whole lot. Hezbollah was formed to counter an Israeli invasion in the 80s and has since become a part of the Lebanese state, essentially. Not just security, it has parliament members, runs social services, so it still wields quite a lot of power. We sat down recently with Hezbollah's spokesman here, and he said they will not disarm while Lebanon is under attack.
6: Now, it's supposed to be a ceasefire in Lebanon. Clearly, it is not. How is the country coping with that?
8: Well, their entire border villages erased in the south, and fighting now centers around the district of Tyre. That city has been inhabited for 5,000 years. It has important Roman sites, a nearby Crusader castle. Lebanese culture minister Ghassan Salame tells NPR the Israeli strikes have put those at risk.
9: I can tell you that in Tyre, there has been bombing around 100 meters from the ruins. The Beaufort Castle has been hit directly, but archaeologists cannot reach there.
8: He says he hopes there will be a ceasefire soon to allow them to assess the damage. And meanwhile, of course, there's the human cost, tens of thousands of people being displaced again from there.
6: That is NPR's Jane Arraf in Beirut. Jane, thank you.
8: Thank you.
21: Ali Vaez has been listening with us. He directs the Iran Project at the International Crisis Group. We called him at the start of this week after President Trump said the Iran deal was largely negotiated, and now we follow up at the end of the week. Mr. Vaez, welcome back.
11: Good morning, Steve.
21: Is the agreement largely negotiated now?
11: That appears to be the case. I think there might still be some differences over some of the wording of the text of the agreement, but it appears to be largely done.
21: Okay, so we have reports of extending the ceasefire, in a sense, for 60 days under a memorandum of understanding. What would that do?
11: So this is a one-page document that basically does a few critical things. One is that it would end the war in a comprehensive manner, not just between Iran and the U.S. and Israel, but also is supposed to extend to Lebanon, as you had in your report. And then it would also see the process of reopening of the Strait of Hormuz, this critical choke point for the global economy. Iran would lift its own blockade, and the U.S. would also lift gradually its blockade of Iranian ports. It would also have a non-aggression understanding between Iran and the United States, which would implicitly apply to their allies in the region. And it would basically describe the direction of travel in terms of how both sides want to resolve the nuclear issue without getting too much into the technical details, and would allow both sides 60 days renewable to negotiate the details of a comprehensive nuclear deal.
10: 60 days renewable. So this could just go on and on and on, maybe for the better if it means no war?
11: Correct. I think this is the best off-ramp from a road that should not have been taken to begin with. But let's be honest, it took 2.5 years, about 10 years ago, to negotiate a nuclear deal with Iran. Now, with issues being so much more complicated, with trust being so much lower than was the case in the past, it is unrealistic and too ambitious to have a deal in a 60-day window. But again, because it's renewable, I think the parties would have the time and space to try to negotiate a deal.
10: Help me understand one part of this, though. You said that part of this deal has to be a comprehensive peace through the region that includes no more war in Lebanon. Israel has said it doesn't agree with that. It wants to continue its invasion of Lebanon, its attacks on Hezbollah. Does that mean that Israel is able to veto this deal?
11: It does provide Israel with the ability to undermine the agreement, maybe not at the beginning, because at the beginning, President Trump can twist Prime Minister Netanyahu's arms to force him to pull the plug on confrontation with Hezbollah and the war in Lebanon. But of course, because none of the problems are fundamentally resolved, it is quite possible that a few weeks from now or a few months from now, Israel would resume its attacks against Hezbollah. That would destabilize the ceasefire. But if the Iranians are benefiting from it, I doubt that they would withdraw from this understanding with the United States.
10: Hmm.
11: There's been many years of direct Israeli Hezbollah fighting, which Iran was not involved in. This time was different because Hezbollah came to Iran's rescue. But if this war is over, then we can go back to status quo ante that maybe a few weeks or months down the road. If there is another confrontation in Lebanon, it will be a bilateral issue between Israel and Lebanon.
10: And not involve the United States. Interesting. Now, the United States has said there are a few things that they must have. Treasury Secretary Scott Bessent told reporters yesterday that President Trump wants these things. Let's listen.
12: Iran has to turn over their highly enriched uranium. They cannot pursue a nuclear weapon. And the Strait of Hormuz, back to your question on energy, has to free transit. Navigation of the seas has to be free and open as it was before.
10: From what you're telling me, it sounds like some of those demands are at best put off. The Strait of Hormuz is going to remain ambiguous because Iran is right there, and you're saying they have agreed to continue talking about Iran's nuclear program rather than make some commitment on it.
11: That is correct. There's only so much you can get in a one-page agreement, and these are some of the headlines, not containing the details that are required for their implementation. For instance, Iran would say that it would dispose of the stockpile of highly enriched uranium, but the mechanism, the schedule, and how it's going to be done, it's going to be negotiated later on. And remember, Steve, that in the first 30 days that the Strait is supposed to open up, they have to do minesweeping, and in that period, traffic would have to go through Iranian territorial waters, so Iran would remain in control.
10: Hmm. Ali Vaez of the International Crisis Group, thanks as always for your insights, this time at the beginning and the end of the week. Appreciate it.
11: My pleasure. Thank you.
20: Former Attorney General Pam Bondi is appearing before House lawmakers investigating the sexual abuse cases involving the late financier Jeffrey Epstein. NPR's Ava Berger has more.
13: Members of the Republican-led House Oversight Committee are expected to question Bondi about how she oversaw the release of millions of documents on convicted sex offender Jeffrey Epstein. Critics and even some Trump supporters have condemned the release, saying it was sloppy and revealed the personal information of some survivors. Bondi was ousted from the Justice Department's top job in April. At a contentious hearing in February, Democratic lawmakers grilled her. Bondi defended the DOJ's work at that hearing.
14: We've released more than 3 million pages, including 180,000 images, all to the public. while doing our very best in the time frame allotted by the legislation to protect victims.
13: A group of Epstein survivors said they are concerned that Bondi will be behind closed doors and transcribed, not videotaped. Dani Bensky met Epstein when she was a young ballerina. She alleges he sexually abused her, threatened her, and coerced her.
4: It should be transcribed, it should be filmed, and it should be publicly released as quickly as possible.
13: She said that a group of survivors will be demonstrating. DOJ attorney Harmeet Dhillon will be part of Bondi's legal team. Legal experts told NPR that makes sense since Bondi will be testifying about her official role as a former attorney general. Dhillon did not respond to multiple requests for comment. The Justice Department said Dhillon and other department personnel will be at the hearing, quote, to assist the committee in understanding the department's role in implementing and complying with the Epstein Files Transparency Act during her tenure. Stephen Gillers is a professor emeritus at NYU School of Law and an expert in legal ethics. He said he'll be looking out for, quote, complete and candid answers from Bondi.
7: Why did she initially say there are no additional Epstein files? And then it turns out there are tens of thousands of documents. Did she not know, or was she covering up?
13: The Oversight Committee has questioned a number of high-profile people about Epstein, including former President Bill Clinton and current Commerce Secretary Howard Lutnick. Ava Berger, NPR News.

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2: 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He played with Charlie Parker, Thelonious Monk, Bud Powell, Miles Davis, Max Roach, and Clifford Brown. Rollins died Monday at the age of 95. We have a 1994 interview with him. 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
4: 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Time for a look at our local weather forecast. Today looks sunny with a high near 78 degrees. Then there's a slight chance of showers overnight tonight with lows dropping into the upper 40s. Partly sunny tomorrow, Saturday, with highs in the upper 60s. Then tomorrow night looks mostly cloudy with lows back in the 40s. 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
6: Welcome back to the WVIA studios. 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Nora Dillon is in the studio with us. We have some wonderful guests that we've been talking with these last couple of days. Today we have Joe Arthur from the Central Pennsylvania Food Bank, and he's going to be giving us a wonderful overview of what's happening in the Central Pennsylvania area, different kind of demographics, different kind of topography, so to speak, and some of the challenges and some of the things that can be done and how you can help. But let's go to Nora first, because I'm looking forward to hearing an update. Nora, how are you?
7: I'm great, Lisa. We do have some updates to share. I would like to thank Beverly from Lewisburg, who called in with her gift of support. Beverly is a current WVIA sustaining member. So she heard the call to action this morning, and she decided, I'm going to do something about it. I'm going to make an additional gift, which is so appreciated by WVIA and by the food banks who will receive that matching food donation. Thank you so much, Beverly. We couldn't do this without your support. And I would also like to thank Mary Beth in South Abington Township.
6: Thank you.
7: That's kind of in my neck of the woods near Clark Summit. So thank you, Mary Beth. So great of you to make that gift online. And I also want to thank Nikki from Mountaintop, who went online and made a gift of support. Thank you, Nikki. We are so thrilled to have you guys in our corner as we are rounding out this live portion, on our on-air portion of our food-raising drive. It's so good to be joined by Joe Arthur from the Central Pennsylvania Food Bank. Joe is one of our near and dear friends, and we love having him take the ride and visit us.
8: Thank you. I love coming up.
6: Oh, thank you. You're welcome anytime, but most especially during this time. Joe, we were talking a little bit in our, and when last we spoke, We were talking about the four pillars of empowering change. Everybody can do it. Everybody can do it. We can empower change in some form or fashion with regard to food insecurity in our region. Can you go through those four steps?
8: I could. The Charitable Food Network is really an ecosystem. So the first one we talk about is partners. That's our agencies. That's our pantries. That's our children's programs, our senior programs. And you can actually help with those as an individual. The next is volunteerism. And people can help. If you're near a food bank, you can volunteer there, or one of our pantries, one of our children's programs. Volunteerism is really important for us, our organization. That saves us about $2 million per year.
6: Wow.
8: The amount of volunteer hours that we receive. So it's a big deal. Something we call advocate. That's the third way. Letting your members of Congress, letting your state representatives, your state senators, the federal senators, let them know that this matters to you. That's impactful. They listen to people, probably more than organizations. They listen to people, and they like to tell stories. Tell them the stories in your neighborhood, how it's impacting you. And, of course, donate, which is why we're here today. As they say, no money, no mission. That's actually a real thing, particularly with the federal government pulling back in recent years. Your donations are critically important.
6: Every dollar counts, whether it's $5, whether it's $500. It counts. It's going to help somebody in need. And it's going to be matched dollar for dollar in food by Wise Markets, up to $35,000. So we're all working together to try to make this a little bit easier for people. Now, we may not be able to be the end all be all, but we're trying our very best to at least keep you aware and make you aware that if you are going to the grocery store and there's pasta on sale, get an extra box and bring it to your food pantry. Do something additional. 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And right now you can make a gigantic move by going to WVIA.org/give or 1-877-700-9842. Doing your part and realizing what's around you, who's around you, and the need around you. They need you. 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So right now we're hoping that you'll answer the call. 1-877-700-9842.
7: We do this food raising drive twice a year in the fall and in the spring, thanks to, again, the generosity of Wise Markets, who pledges to match those donations. This past fall, we did it, Joe, and the challenges were a little bit, it was a different set of challenges at that time. I think we were talking about the benefits being cut, SNAP benefits being cut, and funding running out. So that had a challenge in and of itself. You know, we got through that. And now here we are in May, and it's coming on the summer months, and I can't help but think about the mother or father or family who is worried about how they're going to feed their children without that breakfast and lunch program that they receive in schools. So, again, this is also a time when there's no downtime, I should say. Yeah. This is coming up on a hard time.
8: Yeah, we're about to step into summer, which is, a great time of year, and we think about the fun that kids are going to have, but it does mean that they're not going to have school meals.
7: Yeah.
8: So your local food banks, Central Pennsylvania Food Bank, Weinberg Food Bank, we have children's programs, in the summer. 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
7: Mm-hmm. Absolutely. Developmentally, their brains, their everything. They need, it's so sad to think about a hungry child, a hungry person in general, but hungry children.
6: In the United States.
7: Yeah.
6: In the United States. It's hard to imagine. Hard to imagine. But it is here, and it's in our communities. It's in our neighborhoods.
7: Mm-hmm.
6: And you can help. 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
0: Hi, this is Paul Lazar. 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

0: ceasefire between the U.S. and Iran by 60 days. Vice President Vance says the two sides are very close to an agreement amid ongoing talks. The extension would give the Trump administration time to negotiate over Iran's nuclear program. Secretary of State Marco Rubio says the U.S. is designating Brazil's two largest criminal factions as terrorist organizations. Julia Carnero has more.
1: In a statement, Marco Rubio said the Red Command, or CV, and the First Command of the Capital, or PCC, were, quote, two of the most violent criminal organizations in Brazil. The gangs are now considered specially designated global terrorists. And Rubio says the label of terrorist organizations is to apply from June 5th onward. Brazil had been trying to avoid the change, fearing it could be used as a pretext for undue interference from the U.S. But this comes a day after Rubio met with Flávio Bolsonaro, former President Jair Bolsonaro's son, who advocated for the change and plans to run for president. For NPR News, I'm Julia Carneiro in Rio de Janeiro.
0: Guatemala's president denies he's reached agreement with the Trump administration to help go after drug traffickers in his country. This follows a New York Times report suggesting joint strikes involving the U.S. would be carried out. This is NPR News. Former Attorney General Pam Bondi is on Capitol Hill this morning. She's expected to face questions from a House committee investigating the late convicted sex offender Jeffrey Epstein. Bondi is scheduled to testify behind closed doors about the Trump administration's release of the Epstein files, which critics have called incomplete. Advisors to the Food and Drug Administration are recommending the next COVID-19 vaccines target the latest variant to become dominant in the U.S. Here's NPR's Rob Stein.
2: The FDA advisors are recommending that the new COVID boosters for this fall and winter target a variant known as XFG, which is now causing more than half of all new COVID cases in the U.S. The recommendation came despite concerns that the government is gathering less data about which new variants are emerging. The World Health Organization recently recommended the next vaccines target a different variant, known as LP.8.1, but said shots targeting XFG could also be used. The FDA will now make a final decision about the next COVID booster formulation. Rob Stein, NPR News.
0: Major League Baseball's team owners are proposing a salary cap next season, one the players' union vows never to accept. A ceiling on team salaries was last proposed in 1994, leading to a more than seven-month player strike. I'm Dave Mattingly in Washington.
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9: I'm E. Martinez.
10: And I'm Leila Fadel. Can Texas shift blue? Democrat James Tallarico believes he can flip the Senate seat in the typically deep red state in November. The Texas state representative is running against the Trump-endorsed state attorney general Ken Paxton, who ousted incumbent Senator John Cornyn in the Republican primary this week. Paxton is, to put it mildly, controversial. He was impeached by the Texas House, accused of bribery and abuse of office.

0: Davis. He faced down felony fraud charges and is accused of extramarital affairs. Paxton says he's the victim of political smear campaigns. Tallarico and his party believe those scandals give the Democrat an edge.
1: The most corrupt politician in America just became the Republican nominee for the United States Senate. That kind of corruption is the rot at the core of this whole broken system. It's why we can't afford anything. It's why we can't get ahead, no matter how hard we work, because for 50 years, billionaire mega donors and their puppet politicians like Ken Paxton have been rigging the rules of this economy against us.
2: You know, Ken Paxton won and then wasted no time coming up with taunting, in many cases, anti-LGBTQ nicknames for you. Six-gender Jimmy, James Tallarico, Tofu Tallarico, as his way of denouncing your positions on gender-affirming care, immigration, energy, religion. What do you make of these insults?
1: Well, we just announced last night that we have I'm a Tallarico t-shirts available on our website for purchase, jamestallarico.com for all the Tallaricos out there. You know, we're
2: so there's merch from.
1: Yeah, that's right. That's exactly right. So, you know, we're running against this politics. You know, I think we're all tired of these old dudes who are pretending like this is professional wrestling, you know, all slathered up and throwing these silly nicknames at each other. Like these nicknames don't lower the price of groceries. They don't lower the price of gas. They don't lower the cost of housing and childcare and prescription drugs.
2: Well, that's true, but they were an effective mechanism for President Trump. He would name his political opponents a nickname. It would stick. It did seem to be an effective way of going after his political opponents. You feel that's different now? I mean, because it's beyond Paxton, right? We saw Stephen Miller post this anti-trans post about you.
1: Yeah, I actually disagree. You know, the President Trump in both of his elections won with razor thin margins, certainly not mandates. And both of those, I think, were motivated by a dissatisfaction with the economy. And so I think sometimes these nicknames got the credit for these victories when really it was people fed up with a broken system. And so many people who voted for Donald Trump in 2024 here in Texas, they didn't vote for him because of the nicknames. They actually hated that kind of stuff. They hated the way he talked to people, but they thought that he could lower costs. They thought he could get the economy back on track as a businessman. They thought that he was going to drain the swamp. They thought he was going to end the forever wars. They thought he was going to release the Epstein files. You know, a little over a year into this administration, the president has failed on all four counts. I think we have a real opportunity to extend an open hand to our family members, our friends, our neighbors who voted for Donald Trump because they put their faith in him for valid reasons. And that, I think, is what's going to make the difference in this race. I really don't think it's the taunting and the name calling.
2: You've said that you're willing to break with your Democratic colleagues on issues that matter to Texans. What are those issues?
1: Well, you know, I got some heat in my own party for calling out President Biden for failing to secure our southern border. I'm a border security Democrat. My family is from South Texas. My mom grew up in Laredo on our southern border. And I know that those federal policies during the Biden administration created chaos in our border communities. And so I am putting forward a comprehensive vision for how we transform this broken immigration system, securing the border, adding more border patrol, modernizing our ports of entry so we can stop the flow of fentanyl into our communities, and also welcoming hardworking immigrants who want to make this country richer and stronger as immigrants always have.
2: What do you think about ICE? Because some of the more progressive candidates in your party want to see it abolished.
1: Well, I want to put an end to this secret police force, and I want to rebuild an agency that's actually focused on immigration and customs enforcement. Uh-huh. And that's not what's happening here. I do want immigration and customs enforcement. I believe in public safety. I think public safety is the most important thing that the government does. But this secret police force of masked men in unmarked vehicles terrorizing our hardworking neighbors is not keeping any of us safe. Hmm. And I think people are ready for someone who's going to tackle this broken immigration system with the seriousness that it deserves.
2: That's Texas State Democratic Representative James Tallarico, the Democratic nominee for Senate in Texas. Thank you so much for your time.
1: Thanks for having me.
0: We've asked Tallarico's opponent, Ken Paxton, for an interview and comment. We have not heard back.
3: The Scripps National Spelling Bee ended with two finalists in a rapid-fire spell-off. Eighth grader Shrey Parikh set a record to take home the trophy. We have a report from NPR's Rachel Treisman. That's Treisman.
4: Nearly 250 spellers arrived in D.C. for Bee Week, but only 9 made it to Thursday's final. By the end of the night, only 2 were left, and officials needed a quick decider. So they hauled out a big silver buzzer, prompting gasps from the crowd and a pit in 14-year-old Shrey Parikh's stomach.
5: I calmed my mind, I got some water, and I just tried to take it all in stride and do the best I could.
4: Each contestant had 90 seconds to spell as many of the provided words as possible. Parikh crushed 32. That's a record for the spell-off, which has been used 3 times since its debut in 2021. Parikh won over $50,000 in cash, among other perks. This is the California native's 3rd Bee, after placing 89th and then 3rd in recent years.
5: I would say definitely just keep trying, because trying is the best thing you can do and it's the most important thing you can do.
4: This is the first time in 15 years that the Spelling Bee was held in D.C., where it started over a century ago. The final took place at a concert hall not far from the White House, packed with family members, supporters, and some curious locals.
6: Oh my God, it is actually really exciting.
4: Maryland resident Christy Kim got the bug after watching a county-level spelling bee in her area. She loved it so much, she brought a friend to D.C. for the final.
6: Feels very like tense, but like in a good way, because you're like at the edge of your seat hoping they get every single letter right.
4: And several of the spellers in the crowd, eliminated from earlier rounds, told NPR they were just happy to have reached this level. The younger ones hope they'll get the chance to come back next year, and spectators like Kim feel the same.
6: We honestly might be bee people now.
4: But Parikh won't be competing, which he says leaves him about 5 new free hours every day, ideally for tennis and math competitions. Rachel Treisman, NPR News.
3: 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Oh, yeah.
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9: In honor of America 250, Pennsylvania Postcards will focus on the people, places, and events that best commemorate this U.S. milestone and our Commonwealth's crucial role in it. Camp Security, according to historical records, is the last remaining undeveloped prisoner of war camp from the Revolution, one of only a handful to ever be built. Located near the city of York in Springettsbury Township, the camp was constructed in 1781 to house prisoners of war after the battles of Saratoga and Yorktown. It was in operation until 1783. Unlike other Revolutionary War sites that eventually saw modern development, Camp Security did not. More recently, archaeologists and researchers have been able to unearth quite a few artifacts they think came from that time. In addition to being a historic site, the Camp Security Preservation Area also now provides recreation for residents and visitors to enjoy. I'm Julie Sedoni. This is an America 250 Pennsylvania postcard from WVIA News.
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12: And we thank you so very much for your pledges of support. 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Nora Dillon is here, our membership director. 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Joe, good morning.
13: Good morning.
12: How's everything?
13: It's going well.
12: Thank you. Good. I'm glad. Joe, tell us about something that we didn't know about in Central Pennsylvania with regard to food insecurity. A fact that we didn't know last year, that it is prevalent this year.
13: Yeah, I think folks know that food insecurity has been increasing, but maybe not to the extent that it is. So we measure that in our work. We do a lot of research. We do a lot of surveying. Unfortunately, we had hoped by this time things would maybe kind of settle a little bit, but inflation being what it is, that has really caused a continued rise. So I'm not sure everybody, maybe realizes that, but that is what, food banks are dealing with and pantries are dealing with. So, just a continued increase.
12: Yeah. And a lot of people, there were an awful lot of worries yesterday, you know, people coming into the studio and they were saying, you know, we're really very concerned about the statistics and the numbers and how we have to juggle specific numbers so that we can get the food out. And it's tight. It's very tight this year.
13: Yeah. And it's, you know, it's really about people. I mean, we all have to balance our budgets and do all of those things. But this is really about people that were probably okay. You know, their personal finances were probably, they were making ends meet maybe a year ago, maybe 18 months ago, and are not now. And that's real people. That's people you go to church with, you go to the grocery store, with people that are your friends, family. So it's really about people.
12: Mm-hmm, exactly. And when you think about it, there are people maybe even in your neighborhood that you don't know if they are suffering from food insecurity or not. Maybe you see them going down the street to a food pantry. You don't know where they're going, but you might see them coming out of a food pantry. You may know folks that are just saying, I just lost my job. I don't know what to do. And so they head to the food pantry. We were talking yesterday about the judgment factor and how there shouldn't be any judgment. This is a bump in the road that will even out, you know, as long as they have the help. And that's the thing. You know, we want to make sure that the help is there. So that's why I come to you, Nora. Help. Do we have any
14: pledges? We do.
12: Pledges?
14: We sure do. I would like to thank Kelly from Montgomery, who pledged online. Thank you so much, Kelly. That will go so far to help our friends in need, as well as Linda from Bloomsburg.
12: Wow. Thank you.
14: Yes, who called in and spoke to Audrey with her gift of support. And just something that I remember feeling surprised about when we first started doing these food raising drives is that the number of pantries that exist. There's so many. If you just go to the CEO website or the Central Pennsylvania Food Bank website, you can look and see all the different food pantries that are near you. Or if you know somebody who's struggling, point them in that direction. You can send proxies. You can do all these things to facilitate getting that food to where it needs to go. So please give us a call at 1-877-700-9842 or visit WVIA.org/give.
12: This is an abbreviated break, but we just want you to know that it's important that you make these telephone calls or make those web pledges to WVIA.org/give or 1-877-700-9842. 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
18: 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Let's take a look at our local weather forecast. Looks like sunny skies today with a high near 78 degrees. Then there's a slight chance of showers overnight tonight with lows in the upper 40s. Partly sunny tomorrow. Highs will be in the upper 60s. Then tomorrow night looks mostly cloudy with lows in the 40s. 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
19: You're listening to Morning Edition here on WVIA. I'm Roger Dupuy, and this is Sports Voices, and it is the morning of short hair, Bob.
20: The morning of short hair. We both got some haircuts this week, so
19: we did.
20: Going short for the summer.
19: Yes, so for those listening on radio, yeah, trust me, we are both rocking the high fade. How are you?
20: I'm great.
19: Good.
20: How are you?
19: Good, sir. So let's talk a little bit. We're going to go into high school sports. State lacrosse playoffs start next week, right?
20: They do. So we're wrapping up this week, district softball and baseball, so that's being played right now. So as of Friday, because we tape Wednesday,
19: okay.
20: I can't tell you who won. I like to predict it, but I'm not that. But we do know the Abbott Heights girls, lacrosse team, and the Scranton Prep boys team are headed to states, which start on Tuesday.
19: Okay.
20: So we'll recap. Abbott Heights beat Crestwood last week 15-11 to win their second straight District 2 championship. That's okay. In double A. And then they will move on to play a team to be determined
19: okay.
20: next Tuesday at home. They're 20-1 this year.
19: Oh.
20: That's pretty good record.
19: Yeah,
20: and
19: sure.
20: Over the last couple of years, I think they've only lost three games under the direction of Becky Davis.
19: Okay.
20: She has led the team, and her daughter, Morgan, who's now a sophomore, has led the team to some outstanding records. In fact, they made it to the state quarterfinals last year before they lost.
19: Okay.
20: Scranton Prep boys
19: okay.
20: are 19-0 this year. They're ranked fourth in the state. Double A District 2 championships and one of the best lacrosse games we have ever seen.
19: Wow.
20: Last week, they beat Abington Heights boys 15-14.
19: Jeez.
20: Scranton Prep trailed 14-11 with 3 minutes left in the game, came back and won the game. That's their second District 2 Double A championship in 4 years. And they'll move on next Tuesday to play the second seed from District 3. Again, TBD.
19: Okay, sir. So we'll look forward to more on that next
20: Absolutely.
19: Week. The Penguins, having quite a run, they are in the midst of the Eastern Finals as we sit down to
20: broadcast
19: this.
20: They made their first Eastern Finals since 2014, so almost 12 seasons since they made the Eastern Final. They will take on Toronto, who they've never met in the playoffs, which is a bit surprising.
19: Right.
20: But they split with the Marlies.
19: Yes.
20: The last two games they played in the regular season, both one-goal games.
19: Mm-hmm.
20: So they're playing really well. In fact, you know, if they go to the Calder Cup, I wouldn't be surprised.
19: Mm-hmm.
20: They beat Springfield in Game 5 last Saturday, which I attended. And in hockey terms, this is a huge win.
19: Yeah.
20: 8-1. It was 4-0 after the first period.
19: Right.
20: And you're like, what did I just witness? I don't know if you could play a more perfect game than they did in that game. And they're starting to get on a roll. They're a young team. Toronto's more experienced. Mm-hmm. So we'll see what happens. So I had a chance to visit the Penguins before they started.
19: Okay.
20: Game 1 was on Wednesday.
19: Yes.
20: Game 2 is tonight, both at the Mohegan Arena at Casey Plaza.
19: Okay.
20: But I talked to the coach, Kirk McDonald. I also talked to one of the players, Finn Harding, who happens to be from
19: Toronto.
20: Toronto.
19: Yes, there we go. Let's hear from Finn Harding and Kirk McDonald.
20: Were you rooting for your hometown team a little bit?
2: Nah, it's obviously a nice perk to go home and have family and friends and be able to see them and have them at the game. But, at the end of the day, we got a job to do, so wasn't really thinking about it too much, but definitely a nice perk for sure. I grew up there all my life and, played hockey throughout the minor system there and, had a blast and, it was good.
21: Yeah, like I think like every day is fun. Like yeah. I mean, anytime you get to come to the rink with shorts and a T-shirt on, to me, like that means it's been a really good season. We're down to the final four out of the two major leagues in North America. There's eight teams left out of 64. Mm-hmm. I think we've done a really good job. That being said, the harder it gets, in my opinion, this time of year, it means it should be more fun.
20: So, two Canadians talking to us. Two Canadians. I will leave it at that.
22: Okay.
20: A lot of Canadians on the team, both sides, of course.
22: Yes.
20: So, they'll play the first two games we said were at home.
22: Okay.
20: They'll get the next three on the road, then two after that, if necessary. Right. It is a seven-game series.
22: Okay.
20: So, if they make the Calder Cup, I was thinking of, I didn't even look up the dates. It's like the end of June.
22: Yeah, right. It's insane.
20: Now you're going to be wearing bathing suits to the rink, not shorts.
22: Not shorts and flip-flops.
20: Look, good luck to the Penguins. This is a great ride.
22: Now, on a much sadder note, we're going to talk about Kyle Busch, the NASCAR driver who died.
20: Yeah, unexpectedly last week.
22: 41 years old.
20: Just 41 years old.
22: Pneumonia that progressed into sepsis.
20: Yeah.
22: You know, what I was reading was that this doesn't happen to 41-year-olds.
20: It's a shock because he won a race. He ran a truck race the week before.
22: Right.
20: So he was running great, didn't feel well, and we won't go into all of that, but, he ended up passing away unexpectedly, like on Monday and Tuesday.
22: Yeah.
20: So it's race season here in northeastern Pennsylvania. The Pocono 400,
22: yes,
20: is coming up June 14th, which is Flag Day.
22: Mm-hmm.
20: So that's a full weekend. You'll know there'll be all kind of remembrances and memories for Kyle Busch there. In fact, he won a bunch of races at Pocono, including in 2021.
22: Mm-hmm.
20: I've had numerous interviews with him. In fact, I interviewed him this February via Zoom for the Daytona 500. And he's always been very nice, cordial. You hear about Kyle Busch.
22: Yeah.
20: And I've run into Kyle Busch after a race, which he finished second or third a few years ago.
22: Mm-hmm.
20: And he was very short in his answers. So he was a competitor.
22: Yeah.
20: He was a great competitor. He leaves a wife and two kids behind. His son is going to be a racer as well.
22: Okay.
20: But again, Pocono season, so we'll have a bunch of interviews coming up with some of the drivers.
22: Okay.
20: My first one this week was Ty Gibbs, a 23-year-old. Mm-hmm. His grandfather is Joe Gibbs, Washington Redskins old coach.
22: Yes.
20: Who's owned a NASCAR team since 1992.
22: Mm-hmm.
20: He's winning some races. In fact, he raced in Kurt Busch's car. Kurt Busch is Kyle Busch's brother.
22: Okay.
20: And Kurt Busch is now not racing anymore. So he actually ran his car. So I asked him about Kyle Busch and about being around him and what his thoughts were on Sunday, for the Coca-Cola 600, where they did a great celebration.
22: All right. Let's hear from Ty Gibbs.
23: Very, very sad and unfortunate deal. But glad we got to, do a tribute to Kyle. And I don't think, that tribute, it obviously means a lot, but everybody has their own way of, grieving and mourning on it too. So, it was just super sad. And, really thinking about their family.
20: What you mentioned learning from Kyle, you're around him. You obviously raced in Kurt's car when you first started. So what about the Busch family? Have you learned? Have they taught you about racing, I guess?
23: Yeah. I don't know. I feel like, our parents, or at least our parents, were pretty stern and hard. And, I think that's, being raised by the Wolves, I think, makes you really strong. And I think shares something in common with that. But yeah, very, very, just thinking about them, obviously, in these times is very sad.
22: All right, Bob, he seems like an earnest young man.
20: Oh, yeah, he's going to have a great career in NASCAR.
22: Yeah.
20: Yeah, absolutely. So the race is June 14th. We'll have more of that in the next few weeks.
22: All right. Folks, as always, thank you for being here, and we'll see you next week.
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4: Live from NPR News in Washington, I'm Corva Coleman. A federal judge has temporarily blocked the Justice Department from paying out any money from a new $1.8 billion fund. President Trump says this would go to anyone who claims they were targeted by the agency. Critics have said it's a slush fund that could pay money to rioters who assaulted police during the January 6th attack. Former U.S. Attorney General Pam Bondi is set to testify in a closed-door hearing before members of Congress today. She's to answer questions about her handling of files belonging to late sex offender Jeffrey Epstein. NPR's Ava Berger reports.
5: The Republican-led House Oversight Committee is expected to question Bondi about how she handled the release of millions of documents. Critics have said the process was sloppy and revealed the personal information of some survivors. Bondi was ousted from the Justice Department's top job in April. Some Epstein survivors, like Danny Bensky, are frustrated that the hearing will be behind closed doors, not videotaped.
6: It should be transcribed, it should be filmed, and it should be publicly released as quickly as possible.
5: Bondi joined a growing list of high-profile people the committee has questioned about Epstein, including former President Bill Clinton and current Commerce Secretary Howard Lutnick. Ava Berger, NPR News.
4: Stocks opened higher this morning as crude oil prices inch down. NPR's Scott Horsley reports the Dow Jones Industrials are up 180 points.
25: Speculators in futures markets are betting that oil will soon start flowing again through the Strait of Hormuz. But businesses that actually use oil say falling futures prices don't reflect the actual risk to supplies. ExxonMobil warned this week that physical stockpiles of oil are approaching record low levels. And unless they're replenished, oil prices could spike again in the coming weeks. AAA says retail gasoline prices in the U.S. dipped about 3 cents a gallon overnight, but the average price of $4.39 is still about $1.40 higher than before the U.S. launched its war with Iran. The U.S. trade deficit narrowed slightly last month. The Commerce Department says exports and imports both increased in April, but exports grew more. Scott Horsley, NPR News, Washington.
4: A rocket belonging to Jeff Bezos' Blue Origin company exploded during a test yesterday. NPR's William Jones reports.
26: The failed test on Thursday night at Cape Canaveral saw the night sky painted orange. Video footage shows the rocket on the pad, and then seconds later a large fireball erupts. Homes nearby were left shaking. Blue Origin said that the rocket, which is called New Glenn, exploded during an engine firing test. That test was being conducted ahead of a planned satellite launch next week. Posting on X, Jeff Bezos, who founded Blue Origin, said it's too early to know the cause. He said it's been a rough day, but the team would get back to rebuilding and flying. Nobody was hurt, and local officials say there's no threat from fumes. William Jones, NPR News.
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27: 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I'm Sarah Cinto. This is WVIA News. Forest researchers are concerned about impending changes at the U.S. Forest Service. The federal agency is moving its headquarters from Washington, D.C. to Salt Lake City, Utah, and closing regional offices around the country, including four in Pennsylvania. Alan Yu has more for WVIA on what this could mean for local science and forestry work.
3: One of the efforts that could be affected is an initiative to plant thousands of oak trees in cities along the East Coast, from Baltimore and Philadelphia to Springfield, Massachusetts. Universities, cities, and nonprofit organizations teamed up with the U.S. Forest Service to make this happen. The idea is that oak trees are drought-tolerant and could survive the conditions that climate change would bring to the East Coast. Now, researchers are monitoring the trees to see how they're doing. Tara Tramo is part of that study. She's an ecologist at the University of Delaware.
7: None of us could do what we have managed to do with this one project where we planted 8,000 seedlings unless we'd had everyone working together. But the Forest Service was absolutely critical to that even occurring.
3: She says Forest Service researchers helped coordinate this project across multiple states. And if those Forest Service workers have to relocate, then projects like this might not be possible in the future. In a statement, the Forest Service said that their reorganization does not cancel research programs, and that they are closing locations to, quote, invest in our mission and our people instead of facilities we can't afford, end the quote.
27: That was Alan Yu reporting. And two research and development facilities in our region are being closed, in Williamsport and Long Pond. I'm Sarah Cinto. Thanks for listening to Morning Edition today. And stay with us for classical music with Lisa Mazzarella next on WVIA Radio.
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12: Good morning. Here's the weather forecast for our region. We'll see some sunshine today with temperatures near 78. Clouds tonight with a slight chance of showers with lows near 45. Into Saturday, a cloudy start, then becoming sunny with temperatures near 66. Saturday night, cloudy skies with lows near 43. Sunshine into Sunday with highs near 75. Monday, partly sunny, highs near 72. Looking to Tuesday, a slight chance of showers with highs near 71. And then on Wednesday, we'll see some sun with temperatures near 73 degrees. By Thursday, sunshine, highs near 80. At the Wilkes-Barre Scranton International Airport, currently it's sunny and it's 65 degrees. 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
12: A very good morning to you. This is Lisa Mazzarella. Glad to be with you. It is Friday. It is our Friday Fair playlist, and we're looking forward to making sure that not only are you enjoying the music, but also getting involved in something very special that we're doing these last couple of days here at the WVIA studios, and that is fundraising and food raising. So what does that mean? Well, if you're just tuning in, fundraising and food raising means that we get together collectively with our wonderful partners at the food banks, at the CEO Weinberg Northeast Regional Food Bank and the Central Pennsylvania Food Bank, and a lot of great volunteers that have stepped up these last couple of days. Today we have the good fortune to have Joe Arthur from Central Pennsylvania and Vicki Austin in the studio. We'll be checking in with them just to see how many people have called these last couple of minutes with regard to our fundraising and food raising. We're kind of excited because every time we do a drive like this, it's probably one of our favorite drives, simply because we're all in it together. And it's one thing to fundraise for WVIA. You know that we have to do it all the time. But when we are able to get a food bank or get the food banks in on fundraising, and then having Wise Markets step in and saying, okay, the dollars that are going to be raised are going to be matched dollar for dollar up to $35,000 in food. Ah, That is the extra perk. And so we're hoping that we can have a lot of extra perks all around our region today from your donation, your $5, your $10. That means so much. But please, the lines are open. We'd love to hear from you today at 1-877-700-9842, or you can click and pledge WVIA.org. Vicki Austin, good morning to you. How are you?
2: Good morning. I'm so well. Thank you. It's a pleasure to be here with you.
12: Likewise. Likewise. It's Friday, and it's a good day because we've been having some fantastic conversations, and I think it's been a very enlightening 2 days. It really has. It's become we've become much more aware of food insecurity, how it's on the rise, and some of the things that we can do to try to curtail that. And it's simply by giving a call and making a pledge.
2: Absolutely. And we do have someone to thank this morning, a wonderful, generous donor, Michelle from Lacyville, who has pledged $500.
12: Oh, my goodness. Thank you so very much. That's going to go very, very far. Joe, what do you think of that?
13: That's fantastic. Four meals times 500, that's 2,000 meals.
12: 2,000. Yeah. Look what you've just done. You've been able to provide 2,000 meals with that donation. Incredible. And you think it's just a phone call, I'm just being nice, and this is the good thing to do. But do you realize this is food? This is for the kids. This is for adults. This is for people that are having a hard time right now. Folks that you don't even know, or it's folks that may be in your own neighborhood. You're doing something significant. Please continue to let the phones light up at 1-877-700-9842. Joe, it's been a morning of ups and downs. You were telling us some of the challenges of this year, which are very different than they were last year.
13: Yeah, last year we certainly were dealing with inflation and so forth. Now we're at this point in time we're actually approaching summer, so we think about children in the summer and all the fun they're going to have. But right now our children's programs are preparing for feeding children in the summer. So the help that we're getting today can also help us for those summer programs. Because without those summer programs, that's one meal less for many of those children. So so right now, as we look towards summer, you can help with that as well.
12: Now, when we talk about getting meals for the kids, is it on a more casual level, like little backpacks and snacks and things like microwavable food and things like that?
13: No, if you want to picture it in your mind, picture children at a summer camp or an educational camp. Could be church sponsored or community organization sponsored or a memorial park. And at lunchtime getting a solid meal. So, so not necessarily a snacky meal, but an actual meal, a good stick to your ribs kind of meal. That's what we support. So through supporting this drive, you can be helping children as well.
12: It's true. I mean, you know, we have wonderful guests in the studio, but Wise Markets, they will be here. Representatives from Wise Markets will be here later this afternoon. And they have been very kind in saying, okay, whatever comes in, we're going to match it dollar for dollar up to $35,000. That's a lot of food. That is a lot of people that you can help, maybe in your own neighborhood or maybe in and around your locale there. But it's just an immense amount of food for just a telephone call.
13: Yeah, and we appreciate it. And Wise Markets is really such an amazing partner to Central Pennsylvania Food Bank, to Weinberg Food Bank. This is one more way that they help of many.
12: It's true. It's true. Vicki, you know as well as I love to cook, and lots of times you have leftovers, or sometimes you say they've been in the refrigerator for such a long period of time. I feel guilt when I have to dispose of that. I really do, if I can't eat it. But the thing is that there are folks that are in our region right now that don't have that luxury. Okay. They don't have the luxury of leftovers. They're waiting for that next meal.
2: No, you're absolutely right. And I was thinking when Joe was talking, we were taking a walk through the neighborhood last night, and our park is having summer meals for kids. Every day, lunch is being provided. And I think a lot of us forget when we're tossing those leftovers, which I have done before in the past, we forget particularly about the children who receive that summer meal or need that summer meal because they're used to getting their meals at school. And when school is out, it's a big challenge. So one thing that we can do, right, is conserve our resources when we're at the grocery store making our purchases and make sure that we use our food in an intelligent way and we don't toss those leftovers. But we can also provide help in this way to our families and the children in our area.
12: And it's as simple as a phone call, 1-877-700-9842, or you can go online and click and pledge WVIA.org. You know, Joe, we had some, you just mentioned some very inventive ways that children are going to be taken care of this summer. But again, it's a bit of a stretch because things are slightly different this year because of prices, and not only the food prices, but also fuel prices.
13: Yeah, and that impacts people, and it impacts organizations too. So, you know, we're all trying to work through this and make sure the budget is balanced as we're doing it. And that means we look to donors even more than we typically do. Any help that the donors can provide today, ongoing for food banks, for WVIA, that's really appreciated and really necessary.
12: And Joe, you had a wonderful idea that I'd love for you to share, because the audiences change as the day moves forward. But you had a terrific idea for people who garden.
13: Yeah, we call it Adopt a Pantry program. So even though the food bank may be very far from most of our gardeners, you know, our hubs are only certain locations around a whole bunch of counties. We have a lot of pantries nearby, and that's true for Weinberg Food Bank as well. But if you have surplus from your garden, please, you know, check in with your pantry, see if they can use it when your produce starts to come in, July, August timeframe. They can really use that fresh produce. People are really waiting for that. Tomatoes, cucumbers, all the things that you grow. And if you have a little more space to grow a little extra, do that and then take that to your pantry.
12: And a lot of folks, too, now are community gardens are becoming so much more popular, too, because of that, too, because of food insecurity. That even in the cities, if somebody's having a hard time, they've got the gardens, the community gardens, like in New York and the larger cities, just a small little plot of land, but people go and get the food.
13: You can do a lot, and it's something you can do with your children, your grandchildren, to teach them. In addition to the part about growing, which is fantastic, it's also thinking about others.
12: Yes, indeed. And we certainly hope that you'll think of WVIA during these very two intense days of fundraising and food raising. And we really want to make it a little bit easier for those who are having a hard time right now. And you can do it by making a phone call, 1-877-700-9842, or you can click and pledge WVIA.org. Vicki, we're going to get into music in just a second, but would you like to have some closing remarks?
2: Absolutely. I would just like to thank everyone who is listening for the part that they have played in helping us today with this food raising. We really appreciate you considering your neighbors.
12: Thank you. Thank you so very much. And I have music of Strauss for you now, and it's going to be performed by the Philadelphia Orchestra under Eugene Ormandy, called the Treasure Waltz. Thank you so much for being such a wonderful treasure, Northeastern Pennsylvania and the Central Susquehanna Valley. Thank you for helping your neighbors.

0: Music of Johann Strauss on WVIA Radio. We just heard The Treasure Waltz, a performance today by the Philadelphia Orchestra under the direction of Eugene Ormandy on WVIA Radio.
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0: Thank you so much, Nora. Nora was with us earlier today, and she's our wonderful membership director, getting everything coordinated for these 2 days. So thank you so very much for all of your hard work, Nora. Really appreciate it. And we appreciate those of you who have responded to that hard work by calling us at 1-877-700-9842 or clicking and pledging wvia.org/give. Vicki Austin in the studio, and we also have some wonderful guests that are going to be coming in today from Wise Markets. We have Joe in from the Central Pennsylvania Food Bank, and so we're excited. We're very excited to be able to welcome you and to share some of the ideas to make this a celebration of getting together and trying to combat food insecurity in our region. So, Vicki, do we have any thank yous?
2: We do. I'm so excited to tell you that Sally called in, and Sally has done her part to support individuals in our region in the amount of $50.
0: Whoa.
2: We are so grateful to Sally. Thank you so much.
0: What does that translate
3: to? 200 meals that Sally just provided.
0: Thank you, Sally. You've 200 meals.
3: 200 meals.
0: And that was a telephone call or a web pledge.
2: That was a telephone call. Sally called in after hearing us on air, and we're so grateful. Food insecurity in our region is not getting any easier for anyone. It's just rising. It's a bigger problem than it used to be. I remember during COVID having concerns for my neighbors, and those concerns have just increased.
0: Yeah, it's a shame. It's a shame that that has to happen, but we're trying our very best. When we work together, you know, good things can happen. And good things have been happening these last couple of days. We have a few more hours left in this drive, and we want this to be a success. We will be welcoming some guests in a little later from Wise Markets, and they're going to be doing something really substantial. All the donations coming in today, they're going to be matched dollar for dollar up to $35,000 by Wise Markets in food, which will then be distributed to those in need. You could not ask for a better partnership. And this is why I'm just so excited about this drive. This is one of my favorite drives. You know, Joe, we were talking a little bit about, I was talking about my grandfather and how he used to plant the yard and how it used to look so easy. It was almost like ballet, looking at him digging in the yard. And when you do it yourself, it's a lot of hard work. But you were saying now more and more people are going into that back to basics, growing their own vegetables.
3: Yeah, I mentioned earlier Adopt a Pantry program. So there is it seems to be a trend of people stepping back into growing their own food, which we really support, that connection to the food, and also just thinking about their neighbors and providing that those extra tomatoes and all of that to their local pantry. That's a place you can go. If you don't have some you can give directly to in your neighborhood, reach out to your pantry. They can really use that product. And that is fresh produce is like number one on the list for what people demand. And we survey people that use our services. That's typically number one. And then milk, meat, eggs, and then things like rice are so right at the top of the list is fresh produce.
0: Mm-hmm. Yeah, and around the summertime, it tastes so much better. It really does, nice and fresh. And when it's homegrown like that, and you're able to maybe give some surplus to the pantries, that's even better. That's even more of a treat. Again, Vicki, you know, when you listen to the statistics, when you read about the statistics about food insecurity in our region, you know, you feel badly about it, but it's almost shocking, isn't it?
2: It is, and we don't always realize it. So when my husband and I were a young couple starting out, I was teaching, he was a student, we had a neighbor who would bring us produce from the garden, and that would help us get through the week to make our grocery budget. Mm-hmm. So I love this suggestion that Joe has made. We all know someone in our neighborhood who's growing and has an abundance. Thinking about donating that to the food pantry is a wonderful idea.
0: Oh, my goodness, yes. It's a brilliant idea. You know, I was telling Joe off mic that my grandfather used to plant yards all the time, and we'd have our yard, he had his yard, and if he saw a plot of land that he thought needed planting, he'd plant it. And he'd always make these bouquets of vegetables and give them to neighbors who needed them. He made them look like flower bouquets with lettuce and tomatoes and cucumbers, and he'd just give it to whoever who needed it.
2: Absolutely. And if you don't have that opportunity, we would love for you to take part in our campaign right now, because as we just noted, 200 meals just came from someone who called in to us, and it was simple as making a phone call to WVIA.
0: Hey, let's have some fun with this. The next call, the next pledges that come in, Joe, would you like to do some fast math for us and let us know how many meals it'll translate into?
3: Absolutely.
0: Awesome. That'll be great. Okay, next one. Let's get another telephone call and let's see how many meals we can get through your telephone calls to 1-877-700-9842, or you can click and pledge WVIA.org/give. We're heading back into music now. Andrei Gavrilov at the keyboard with some music of Chopin and a performance of the Ballade in A-flat, Opus 47 on WVIA. This is about 7 minutes long, and a lot can happen in 7 minutes. That's up to you. WVIA.org/give. Thanks so much.

0: Music of Chopin on WVIA, the Ballade in A-flat, Opus 47, Andrei Gavrilov performed on WVIA Radio.
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0: Meet Ashley Winslow, Executive Director of the Child Development Council of Northeastern Pennsylvania. 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I'm Lisa Mazzarella. 4 stars for a unique head start on the next Community Connection, Friday during Morning Edition and All Things Considered on WVIA. Special thanks to Ashley Winslow. She did a wonderful job. Of course, she oversees 7 centers, and you can hear the entire story on our podcast at WVIA.org. If you'd like to hear an abbreviated version of Community Connection, you can always go on to our tune in today, and it's going to be on at 4:44 p.m. during All Things Considered. Well, right here and right now, we're doing something very significant, very important, and it involves you. We're trying to fundraise and food raise at the same time, and we can do this together. As a matter of fact, when donations have been coming in, Joe Arthur from Central Pennsylvania Food Bank has been very quickly just translating those dollars into how many meals people would be able to be fed. And honestly, those donations are absolutely incredible. So please keep them coming in at WVIA.org/give. Vicki Austin, do we have any thank yous?
2: We have a wonderful opportunity right now because I don't have any thank yous at the moment, but it's a wonderful opportunity for you, listener, whoever is listening to my voice right now. 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
0: It's true. I mean, think about it. It's 10:38, almost 10:39, and you're probably thinking about lunch right now. What am I going to have for lunch? What's going to happen for dinner tonight? Maybe I'm going out for dinner tonight. You've got plans and everything is working in your mind because it's Friday, and so you want to have a good time for Friday. Well, you know, a lot of folks would love to have that too, but maybe they can't. Maybe they are going through some dire straits right now. Why don't you help them? Give us a phone call and make that Friday the best Friday, knowing that that $10 that you pledged to WVIA at WVIA.org/give has translated into how many meals, Joe?
3: Do we have a number?
2: $10?
3: $10, that's easy. That's 40.
0: There you go. Yeah. 40 meals.
2: 40 meals.
0: So $10 equals 40 meals. And so we're going to, I'm sorry, I hate to do the flash math on you, but you're good at it. Much better than I am. I have to use my fingers. I really do. But I really hope that you'll call so that we can give you the outcome as to how many meals that donation is going to provide for people in need. Because I think if you know the numbers, then you're going to realize, my gosh, I made a difference. And you did.
2: And you know what, Lisa? I saw a really long line this morning at Starbucks Coffee. I was not in the line, but I saw the very long line. So many individuals this morning are getting their morning coffee, $5 a cup of coffee. So maybe if they'd be so generous as to skip that morning coffee just one time and call in and make a donation.
0: That'd be fantastic. You know, if you could do that, that would be a wonderful thing. Because $5 would translate into how many meals, Joe?
3: 20.
0: There you go. 20 meals.
3: Yeah.
2: You didn't know you were going to be quizzed this morning.
0: I'm so sorry.
3: This is getting hard. Let's not do pennies.
0: No, I won't do the pennies.
3: Keep them rounded.
0: We'll keep the round numbers. Round numbers. But again, the larger the round numbers, the more meals. And that's what we're looking for. So again, any donation is always welcome. So please call or pledge WVIA.org/give. Know that something special is going to happen with that donation. It's going to be matched in food, dollar for dollar by Wise Markets, up to $35,000. So our goal is to feed a lot of people. How much does $35,000 worth of food feed, Joe?
3: That would be 140,000 meals.
0: Wow. That's a lot of meals and a lot of people and a lot of gratitude. And some gratitude here from WVIA because we really want this to happen. So please do your part. Click and pledge WVIA.org/give. Joe, what is something that we have not touched upon that you want to touch upon?
3: Yeah, we were chatting earlier about sort of the educational side of this work. So we do have nutritionists on grant with us, and that they create both training sessions for our partner agencies and also videos on how to use all of the different types of food that the food bank receives, all the different donations, how to put that into making good meals at home. So that's something we're very proud of. And it's an important part of this work because you need to know how to cook and use some of the, produce that might look a little bit unusual, but is very good. You might be used to potatoes, but you might not be used to like yucca root, which has a similar texture to it. So we do education as part of this work as well.
0: And do you realize how empowering that is for people that are going to the food bank and they learn how to use this vegetable or learn how to use this produce? They go home and they make something really delicious for their family. That's very empowering for mom.
3: It's very empowering.
0: You know, and that's exactly what we want you to feel. We don't want you to feel as though this is a sad thing or a hard thing. We are going through a difficult time, yes, but we're going to still have a good meal because I know how to prepare it. I learned how to do it the right way. This is how beautiful this is, the whole process of what we're doing today. It's amazing.
3: Yeah, in our work, people say that food is the love language.
0: If it is.
3: It is the love language.
0: It certainly is.
2: That's absolutely right. When we all gather in the kitchen and someone is preparing a meal for the family, it's such an act of caring. And so is providing food for someone else.
0: Exactly.
2: That's a direct act of caring to members of your community.
0: And so how can you do it? How can you provide food for members of your community? I'm going to give you a website. I'm going to give you a telephone number. And all I'm going to ask you to do is to please utilize either or. WVIA.org/give. And you can make your pledge online or you can give Audrey a telephone call. She's in Membership Central at 1-877-700-9842. This is an exciting time because we are all banding together and we're going to try our very best to make it a little bit easier for those of you who are going through some hard times, maybe some food insecurity in and around our region. And our thanks to Wise Markets for being able to match our donations dollar for dollar up to $35,000. This is partnership unparalleled, unbelievable. And this is the way it should be. 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This is a terrific way to get your weekend started off on the right note. 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Music of Michael Haydn right now, Divertimento in the key of D, Consortium Classicum performing. This is about 10 minutes long, this piece, about 9 minutes and 42 seconds. It gives you a chance, you guys, to get a breather. But secondly, also gives you a chance for those of you who have been listening to this message to finally act on it. Click and pledge WVIA.org and enjoy the music in the meantime.

0: Music of Michael Haydn, a wonderful bright divertimento in the key of D, Consortium Classicum performing here on your arts news and information station, WVIA Radio. We are having a wonderful time in the WVIA studios. Why? Because A, you are responding. B, we've got some terrific information that we're imparting to you via our wonderful guests, and there's going to be more later this afternoon. What we're trying to do is raise $35,000, which will be matched dollar for dollar in food by Wise Markets to be distributed to those in need. And I couldn't think of a better way to wind up a work week and then start the weekend knowing that you've done your part and clicking and pledging WVIA.org/give. Let's go to Vicki Austin for an update. Vicki, hi.
1: I have wonderful news. 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
0: Okay, Joe, $20. 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
2: So Ron just provided 80 meals.
0: Ron, thank you.
1: It's amazing.
2: And I live in the same county where Ron is, so thank you, Ron.
0: Thank you so much. Do you see how much of an impact that makes? You think it's $20. Here we go. Here's my donation. But it means so much to so many people. So think of the broader scope of this. 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Joe, I've always wanted to know when did food banks and when did pantries begin?
2: Yeah, formally around the country back in the 1960s, we've all seen the images from the Great Depression of soup kitchens in cities and so forth. That's been around for a long, long time. But organized food banking was in the 1960s out in Arizona. An individual named John Van Hengel got the movement started. And it's still thought of as a movement today. But today, every single county in the United States is served by a Feeding America food bank. That's our national affiliation, and Puerto Rico as well. So it grew from one area and one state through the entire country since then.
0: Amazing. One idea and how it's grown over the years and how necessary the food banks and the pantries are. And especially this year when things have been inflated and as far as food prices and fuel prices. So we have to take a lot of things into consideration to make sure that people get meals on the table, make sure that they get the produce that they need to feed their families. And of course, we're kind of doing this dance with some of the things that maybe we didn't have last year. New things always kind of creep up, don't they, Joe?
2: They do. And I was thinking of that last conversation. One person could make a difference. Mm-hmm. You know, John Van Hengel got it started in the 1960s. So all of our donors out there can make a difference. One person can make a difference.
0: I love that. I love why don't you try to do that? Just that by $10, $20, $50, whatever you can afford. 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We have just a few moments before we get into the news from NPR. Do we have any updates, Vicki?
1: I don't have any updates this time, but we're excited to share updates the next time we come on air. 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
0: Absolutely. We appreciate that. We appreciate you. We appreciate your enthusiasm for this drive. And of course, this afternoon, you're going to be hearing more folks coming on in, sharing their stories about food pantries, whether they're volunteers, whether they oversee food pantries and so forth. 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We've talked a lot about certain things, about food insecurity, the increase, the prices, how you can help. 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
0: And we will be coming back to you in just a few moments after we have the news from National Public Radio. 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
6: Live from NPR News in Washington, I'm Korva Coleman. President Trump has just released a message on his Truth Social online account. In the past few minutes, the president said that Iran must agree it will never obtain a nuclear weapon. He's also calling for the Strait of Hormuz to be opened immediately. President Trump says he is going into the Situation Room right now. Trump says he is going to make what he calls a final determination on a potential peace deal with Iran. A federal judge in Virginia has temporarily halted any payout from a new $1.8 billion fund the Justice Department is supposed to manage. This came about after President Trump settled a lawsuit with the IRS. The money is supposed to go to people who claim they were targeted by the Justice Department. Critics say this fund is corrupt and could pay rioters who assaulted police at the U.S. Capitol on January 6th. The federal judge has set a hearing on the matter for June 12th. A Russian drone has crashed in Romania near the Ukrainian border, injuring people on the ground. Terry Schultz reports NATO and the European Union are blaming Moscow for the overnight incident.
7: The armed drone crashed into an apartment building in the eastern city of Galati overnight, and Romanian authorities say it caused a fire when the payload exploded. At least two people were hurt. Romania's president called it an unprecedented event. While Russian drones have flown into Romania before, it's the first time since Russia launched its full-scale war on Ukraine that one has hit a densely populated area. The Romanian Foreign Ministry says it's asked NATO to send more counter-drone capabilities. Alliance spokeswoman Allison Hart says NATO condemns Russia's recklessness and will continue to strengthen our defenses. European Council President Antonio Costa says the European Union condemns in the strongest terms this violation of Romania's national airspace and of international law. For NPR News, I'm Terry Schultz in Brussels.
6: A court in Kenya has temporarily suspended the setup of an Ebola quarantine facility in that country. The U.S. has a role in the proposed center. Michael Koloki reports from Nairobi, Kenya.
8: In an order issued late Thursday, Kenya's High Court said that the country was not allowed to admit anyone exposed to or infected by Ebola under an agreement between Kenya and the U.S. for the establishment of a quarantine facility locally. The court was responding to a case brought before it by the rights group, the Katiba Institute, challenging the setup of the quarantine site. The White House had earlier said the U.S. was setting up a facility in Kenya where Americans who had been exposed to Ebola would be quarantined, adding that those exhibiting symptoms of the disease would be moved to a third country. The Kenya High Court said its order suspending plans for the quarantine facility will remain in force until the case before it is finalized. For NPR News, I'm Michael Kaluki in Nairobi.
6: On Wall Street, the Dow is higher. It's up about 150 points. You're listening to NPR News. Former U.S. Attorney General Pam Bondi is set to testify before the Republican-led House Oversight Committee today. Lawmakers will question her about her handling of the release of files about the late sex offender Jeffrey Epstein. Bondi is to appear behind closed doors. At least five musical acts have dropped out of the Freedom 250 concerts planned for next month on the National Mall in Washington. NPR's Kristen Wright reports the musicians say the White House plans to celebrate America's 250th birthday are not what they signed up for.
9: Country singer Martina McBride is pulling out of this summer's Great American State Fair. On Instagram, she said she was presented with an opportunity to perform at a nonpartisan celebration of all 50 states, but that turned out to be misleading. Rap artist Young MC says he also won't be performing. Writing on Facebook, the artists were never told about any political involvement. A Freedom 250 spokesperson says in a statement the event is nonpartisan. Rock band Poison's Bret Michaels is also backing out. He wrote online, "The event evolved into something divisive, and he's worried about safety." Soul band The Commodores and funk artist Morris Day and The Time have also canceled their performances. Kristen Wright, NPR News, Washington.
6: Virginia State Police say there's been a deadly crash on a major interstate south of Washington, D.C. Five people were killed in a multi-vehicle crash. Police say overnight traffic was slowing down for an upcoming work zone, but a bus did not slow down and it struck six other vehicles. All the fatalities are in the vehicles that were hit. Another 34 people have been hospitalized. I'm Corva Coleman, NPR News.
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0: Good morning. Here's the weather forecast for our region. Enjoy the sunshine today. Temperatures near 77 degrees. Clouds tonight with a slight chance of rain with lows near 45. Into Saturday, a cloudy start, then becoming partly sunny with highs near 66. Saturday night, some clouds with lows around 43. Sunday, some clouds, highs around 50. And then on Monday, partly sunny, we'll see some temperatures near 75. Tuesday, partly sunny with a slight chance of rain with highs near 72. And midweek, partly sunny with temperatures near 73. At the Wilkes-Barre Scranton International Airport, currently 67 degrees, and it's 11:07 here on your arts, news, and information station, WVIA Radio.
11: Farmers, landscapers, and the hospitality industry have long complained the U.S. government doesn't issue enough guest worker visas to meet seasonal labor needs.
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0: 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Good morning and welcome to Classical Music on WVIA. I'm Lisa Mazzarella. Glad to be with you. It is Friday. It's the 29th of May, and we're doing a wonderful job. You're doing a wonderful job, actually, by your calls and your web pledges and your enthusiasm for our fundraiser, Foodraiser. We really are so grateful to you, and so many people in our region are going to be grateful, too. So, again, we're still moving forward, 1-877-700-9842, or going online at wvia.org/give. Little bit of a respite, though, with the talk. We're just going to take a breather and listen to some Rossini and something that all of you know very well. The National Philharmonic Orchestra now under Riccardo Chailly with something very recognizable.

0: Ah, everybody recognizes this. That's the William Tell Overture, music of Rossini, the National Philharmonic Orchestra under Riccardo Chailly on WVIA Radio.
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0: Welcome back to the WVIA studios. I'm Lisa Mazzarella in very good company today. Jennifer Kindler is in the studio with me, and we have some fantastic guests as we are fundraising and food raising today. We have our wonderful friend Joe Arthur from the Central Pennsylvania Food Bank. We've also had friends from the CEO Weinberg Northeast Regional Food Bank that were here yesterday to talk about food insecurity in our region and how you can help. How you can help curtail the problem. And thankfully, Joe is such a wonderful, wonderful mathematician because he's able to translate your donations into how many meals that is. And so we were having a little bit of fun with Joe a few minutes ago, and like people were pledging $10, $20, $500, and quickly he was able to translate them into numbers of meals. So let's see if we have anything else that he can translate tonight or today.
3: That would be fantastic. Hi, Lisa. Hi, everybody listening. Jen Kindler on the air again. I was on yesterday, and
0: good to see you.
3: So happy to be back today. I always say this is my absolute favorite fundraising drive that we do, because not only are you giving to support the necessary programs that you love at WVIA, but we're also turning those fundraising dollars into food donations to not just one, but two food banks, because WVIA covers a very large regional area. We're in 22 counties throughout Northeast and Central Pennsylvania. So that's a lot of towns and cities and boroughs and a lot of people, and unfortunately, a lot of food insecurity currently being needed at this time. So we're so thankful to Weiss Markets for offering, again, a generous challenge. If we meet the $35,000 goal that we have set for this drive, they will turn around and make $35,000 worth of really good food donations to the CEO Weinberg Food Bank here in our area, and then also in our Central Pennsylvania area, the Central Pennsylvania Food Bank. So we're delighted to be doing this, and we need some calls. We need some online gifts. There's been a little bit of a lull, so hopefully Joe and I could motivate listeners to call in now. We'd really love to wrap this drive up today. If we don't, we will continue through the weekend. But if we can wrap this up today, we have about $7,000 to go of that $35,000.
0: We can do this.
3: We can do this. So, you know, $7,000 is a lot of food, and there's a lot of need. So if we can raise that today and finish this drive out, we can stock those shelves and get that food into the hands of those who need it quicker. 1-877-700-9842 or wvia.org/give. But I'm meeting Joe for the first time, and it's such a pleasure. And I do know a little bit about the CEO Weinberg Food Bank because it's right here in our backyard. But Joe, if you could tell me a little bit about the Central Pennsylvania Food Bank, where are you located? What are the counties you serve? And what are some of the partners that you work with to get this food out into the community?
4: Yeah, we serve in a similar way to Weinberg Food Bank, but we're based in Harrisburg. But we serve 27 counties up and down the Susquehanna Valley, 27 counties within Pennsylvania, so a very large territory. And we operate, we have three hubs, our main hub in Harrisburg, and we have a second large hub in Williamsport, and then a third smaller hub out in the Altoona region. And that's how we serve almost 1,100 partner agencies across that territory. So it is an amazing network, but again, it's very similar to the way Weinberg works.
3: And now, do you have a distribution? Well, I obviously have a distribution center, but are people who are in need able to come to that distribution center, or do you go through other partners to get that food into the community? Yeah, do the pantry, or is it a drive-through.
4: Yeah, the vast majority of our work is done with our partner agencies, so people go there in their neighborhood. But we do have emergency pantries in our hubs, and so we see firsthand just how busy it's gotten here in the last 5 or 6 months, maybe a little bit longer than that, maybe the last year, because we do accept emergency visits right at our locations, and you know, it really keeps us connected to the mission. But when you see families coming into your hub, even though it's a big warehouse, and we're serving people directly, you see just what this really means to a family. Mm-hmm. A family with children will often have several families at once coming in, you know, it's kind of heartbreaking to see people who are kind of at the end of their financial rope in that particular week. But it also tells us that there are just a lot of people that are in that situation.
0: Mm-hmm. Far too many, far too many. And the thing about it is when people come to the food bank, we were talking about judgment yesterday and how sometimes people have a tendency to judge. Like sometimes they'll see someone coming in and they're very well-dressed and they're driving a very nice car and they're going into a food bank. Why? And sometimes volunteers will say, well, why are they here? Well, maybe they lost their job, or maybe they have a spouse that they had gotten sick and now the wife is responsible now for the food and all the other bills and so forth. So everybody has a specific situation. All situations are different, right? And so the thing about it is this, you still have to eat. That's the universal thing. You still have to eat, and no matter what the situation is, the food banks in our region are so generous and so kind in that they provide you with what you need, but they empower you too. They'll give you recipes. They'll show you different ways to prepare foods. It gives you that sense of empowerment so that you could say, okay, this is a little bump in the road right now, but it's going to get better because I've got people on my side. I've got people on my side, and that's a beautiful way to feel. Now, if you're listening to this message and have these last couple of days and you've not yet made that move to membership, please, I encourage you to do so because it means a lot to the folks here in northeastern Pennsylvania and the central Susquehanna Valley who are going through food insecurity. 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And Joe will do the math for us, if you don't mind. You know, it's just wonderful to be able to know that, you know, $50 equals this many meals. And you think to yourself, wow, that's huge. I was able to do something really good today. Yeah, pat yourself on the back for being an advocate. Do the right thing. Click and pledge WVIA.org.
3: And now's a great time if you are getting ready to renew your membership. 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And I'm going to appeal to those that maybe can invest at a higher level at the $1,000 annually, which is our Insider Society members who are incredibly generous to sustaining WVIA. 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How far does that go?
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0: Think of the impact you can make. 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And as Jen had mentioned, if you do have the wherewithal to pledge a little bit more, let it translate into more meals for more people. It just makes us feel really good to know that we're trying to do our best to help our neighbors. That's what we have to do. Look out for one another. 1-877-700-9842. A little guitar music, and then we'll be coming right back with an update. We have some lovely music of Albanith on WVIA, the Granada, performed by Nicola Hall on WVIA Radio.

0: Wonderful music of Enrique Granados, or excuse me, Albeniz on WVIA, excuse me. 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
0: Meet Ashley Winslow, Executive Director of the Child Development Council of Northeastern Pennsylvania. The focus of the nonprofit is to let kids be kids and have a great time in the learning process. I'm Lisa Mazzarella. 4 stars for a unique head start on the next Community Connection. Friday during Morning Edition and All Things Considered on WVIA. We thank you. We hope that you tune in to listen to that profile on all things, or during All Things Considered on WVIA Radio. It's a wonderful opportunity for nonprofits to kind of get together and tell us about their missions and how they impact the communities. Well, we know how our food banks impact our communities. And of course, we have 2 days devoted to this fundraising, food raising campaign. It is an endeavor that most of us here at WVIA really have, that we feel it in our heart, because this is something that no one should go to bed hungry, and nobody should be without food. And to know that there are so many people and the numbers are escalating in our region, it makes us very sad, but it also makes us hopeful to know that you're out there to help. And we have some wonderful folks that have been in the studio these last couple of days from the CEO Weinberg Northeast Regional Food Bank.

0: Today at the Central Pennsylvania Food Bank, we have Joe Arthur here, who's been doing some wonderful, giving us some wonderful comments and points of view, and also some history behind how the food banks began back in the 1960s. And he's also been our master mathematician. Whenever we have a donation coming in, he translates it into how many food meals that would provide a family. And so if you'd like to provide some meals for a family, you can call right now at 1-877-700-9842 or click and pledge WVIA.org. Jen Kindler in the studio. Jen, do we have any thank yous?
1: We do. So one of my favorite Insider Society members, Bill from Philadelphia.
0: Hey, Bill.
1: We all know Bill. We all love Bill. He invests annually at the Insider Society level as a sustainer, but Bill always makes sure that he gives a little extra when he can during our drives, especially during these type of drives where, you know, we're doing such good things for the community. So thank you so much to Bill. And I invite others to do exactly what Bill is doing. Give that little extra if you can, because we still have $7,000 to go to that $35,000. And we want to try to do that by the end of today so that we don't have to continue fundraising into the weekend. So if you could call in or make your gift online, Audrey, our beloved volunteer for 30 years, is standing by. Talk to Audrey about where you're from and why you love to support WVIA, or maybe you have a personal story about someone you know that has food insecurity or has had that in the past. The stories are what really connects us as a community. So the more we can hear about what you think and why you support, the better it is for us. So 1-877-700-9842, WVIA.org/give. And Joe and I were talking a little bit during the break, because I said we often talk about the food insecurity being families and children, and that's so true. But there are also a lot of senior citizens in our region who suffer from food insecurity because they are on a fixed income, or maybe they don't have transportation to, you know, go to the store or have the means to go to the store, or maybe they have health conditions. We have a very rural population throughout our 22 counties. So we see a lot of that in those areas as well. But then I also wanted to touch on military veterans who are looking for that assistance as well. And the Central Pennsylvania Food Bank addresses all of that. So I wanted Joe to talk a little bit about those programs, if you would.
2: Yeah, I'll take the last one first. So military share, we do have, unfortunately, a substantial number of veterans really around the country, but certainly in Central Pennsylvania where we serve, that are struggling to make ends meet. And many of our veterans are, of course, aging, as well. So their income may not be keeping up with the inflationary times. So we have special program partners, that operate what we call a military share site, where, it's really for veterans and their families. And they're often at a military service organization. So it might be an AMVETS, that type of organization. So the real magic here, you know, beyond the food itself, is it's typically veterans serving veterans. So it's people that are in the community, that know the challenges. They've been there themselves. They've served also. And so there's a trust factor there that is a really important bond. So we're very proud of that particular program. And then we talked about seniors just in general. Often on fixed incomes, maybe isolated. And we see what we see in the inflationary times. And it's just, impossible for them to keep up. So we have, a special senior box program, that's often delivered, to them if they cannot get to, a pantry. And then we serve many seniors through our typical pantry, services as well. So, those are really, really important neighbors that have done a great deal in their lives. And now they're at a point where it's really hard to make ends meet. Mm-hmm. And a job is not the answer at a certain age, right?
0: It's true. So
2: we're particularly proud of those programs.
0: As you should. And again, it covers the entirety of our population, from the youth all the way to the elderly. But especially in Central Pennsylvania, because it's so widespread. Mm-hmm. You know, I mean, we have the convenience here of being able to get in our car and go to a food pantry. But sometimes, you know, you're living way in the hinterlands there, and there really isn't a food pantry accessible to you. So what happens then?
2: Right. And so we're fortunate that we're able to find partner agencies in those areas. Maybe not as many as we would like, but they're critically important. Our communities of faith are very important. They're often in our rural areas. So they become our partners and we work together to reach as many people as we can, but it is harder. And what I was going to say about the our veteran population, Pennsylvania has an incredible heritage of service. So relative to other states, we have a higher percentage of veterans in Pennsylvania. So and that speaks to their service, but it also speaks to the need.
0: Exactly. And of course, we want to show them the utmost respect and getting a meal on the table. I mean, that's the least we can do. The least we can do.
2: Absolutely. Agreed.
0: 1-877-700-9842 or click and pledge WVIA.org. You know, there's so many different scenarios when it comes to food insecurity. And you have heard these last couple of days about the facts and figures, about how things have gone up, how fuel costs have gone up. You've heard from volunteers that are working in the food pantries that they see it firsthand, people coming in and feeling embarrassed or ashamed because they have to go to a food pantry. They're the lifelines, so the community lifelines that keep them going until they're able to get on their feet or able to establish themselves. So never be embarrassed. People are out there to help you. And Wise Markets is here to help us during this membership campaign, because any dollar amount that you pledge is going to be matched dollar for dollar in food, up to $35,000. And that's going to be by Wise Markets and that in food. And they're going to be able to distribute that all over the region to the folks who need it. So, again, that in and of itself is just that wonderful bonding, that wonderful getting together and fighting for the same cause. Joe, I have to ask you one last question before we have to get back into music and get to the top of the hour. You hear all the facts and figures, and we've gone through some wonderful programs and so forth, but you also know that numbers are rising. But what brings you hope in this kind of a job?
2: Well, I just think the community response is always inspiring. So the donors that give to this drive, the donors that give to us all year, to know that we have companies like Wise Markets and their employees and their customers who support us all year and many other donors, many other businesses, and even our government partners are important. We know that there's an ecosystem out there of people that really want to help, and they do help. So that always gives us hope. It inspires us because we see that every day. But it is, at its heart, it's people helping people.
0: Mm-hmm. Right now, we're kind of on an uphill climb, but do you see that there'll be a leveling off period?
2: I would love to be able to say that we see that, but we really cannot say that. Mm-hmm. We're just not seeing the trends right now that would land us at a better level. We hope for that, but we just don't really see that trend in place right now.
0: Well, those of us who have the means and could afford the $10 or the $50 or the $150, we can do that. We can put our dollars in and we can have it matched by Wise Markets and we can do our part. So please do your part at WVIA.org/give. Jen, any final thoughts before we get back into music?
1: Actually, I do have a final thank you. Oh, Nora, cool. 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They are beloved Insider Society members. 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
0: What can you expect for the rest of the day? Well, Erica Funke is going to be coming in right after the news from NPR. Then, of course, you'll be hearing more from the WVIA family. Joe Arthur is going to be here from the Central Pennsylvania Food Bank. 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And so what we can do is we have to help each other out. We have to help our neighbor out. And what you're doing today and what you've done yesterday and continuing into today, amazing. Keep the momentum happening. Click and pledge WVIA.org/give. Some gentle music now featuring Marisa Robles. This is from the Tales of Narnia on WVIA Radio. Thank you so much for your pledges of support. Joe, as always, it is always a pleasure to have you here at the studio. Thank you for enlightening us and giving us some very important information that we need to know.
2: Well, thank you, Lisa. Thanks for having me. I really enjoy doing this.
0: Always a pleasure. And Jen, it's always a pleasure to work with you.
1: Thank you.
0: Thanks so much. We'll check in with you in just a little bit. Eric is coming up next.

0: Lovely music featuring the talents of Marisa Robles and friends. That was the Narnia Suite on WVIA Radio. Excerpts from the Narnia Suite on your arts, news, and information station, WVIA. As we are heading up toward the top of the hour, the latest news from National Public Radio, Erica Funke is standing by, and she's going to be taking to the helm and doing some food raising and fundraising. Hey, Erica.
1: Oh, hi, Lisa. Congratulations.
0: Oops. Hang in there. Let me get you there. You're on number three, number four. Okay.
1: We rotate the mics.
0: Let's try it again. There we go.
2: Okay.
0: There you go.
2: I just wanted to make sure that people know what's coming up today on Community Connection, as we always do on Friday.
0: Oh, my goodness. Real quick. Community Connection. We have a lovely girl by the name of Ashley Winslow who loves children, and she really wants to dedicate her life to being an advocate for children. And she works for the CDC, not the Centers for Disease Control, but it's for the children. She has seven satellite offices that she's responsible for in our region. And so basically she's going to be talking about the mission of this particular curriculum, children that they learn by doing play. The curriculum is play. And it teaches them confidence. It teaches them to express themselves a little bit more fully. And she says that it works. Psychologically, it works. So that'll be coming up.
2: 4:44 during All Things Considered.
0: That's right. And if you want to hear the longer version, WVIA.org/community. And right now, the news from NPR coming your way next. Have a nice weekend.
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6: 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Thank you.
7: President Trump says he's meeting with top advisors to make a final decision on Iran. The comments come after reports that negotiators had reached a tentative framework for a possible agreement over Iran's nuclear program. In a post on social media, Trump outlined issues including shipping through the Strait of Hormuz and the future of Tehran's enriched uranium. It's unclear whether Iran has agreed to the terms Trump described or when a final decision might be made. An investigation by ProPublica shows the White House pushed the Pentagon to provide a $620 million loan to a rare earth minerals company. Reporter Robert Federacci says the request involved a company called Vulcan Elements, which manufactures magnets used in drones and satellites.
8: What we found is the White House intervened and specifically asked that office to give this record-setting loan to a company that Donald Trump Jr.'s firm had invested in just 3 months prior.
7: ProPublica reports the request came from White House advisor Peter Navarro, a longtime ally of President Trump. Israeli military forces have pushed farther into Lebanon while launching airstrikes. NPR's Jana Raff reports from Beirut.
9: Israel launched its most intense airstrikes in weeks, despite a U.S.-brokered ceasefire. Israeli Prime Minister Benjamin Netanyahu vowed to crush Hezbollah and said Israeli forces were capturing and controlling areas in Lebanon. Lebanese health authorities said the dead included 2 children and 3 women in attacks on a village in southern Lebanon. Iran-backed Hezbollah said it targeted Israeli forces and tanks advancing in the south. Iran has insisted on an end to the war in Lebanon as part of any peace agreement with the U.S. Jane Araf, NPR News, Beirut.
7: Authorities in Romania say a Russian drone aimed at Ukraine crashed into an apartment building in the eastern part of the country overnight. Esme Nicholson reports.
10: The defense ministry in Bucharest says the drone tracked by radar crashed into the roof of an apartment building in the city of Galați near Romania's border with Ukraine. Romania's foreign ministry says the government has asked NATO for a faster delivery of anti-drone capabilities as Russia increases its aerial attacks on neighboring Ukraine. U.S. Ambassador to NATO Matthew Whitaker condemned the incident as a reckless incursion on social media, adding that we will defend every inch of NATO territory. Romanian Armed Forces Acting Commander General George Maxim clarified that this is not an attack from Russia against Romania, but that Russia is a threat to the security of the countries in the region. For NPR News, I'm Esme Nicholson in Berlin.
7: This is NPR News in Washington. A Blue Origin rocket exploded during a test at a launch facility in Florida last night. The company says the New Glenn rocket failed during an engine firing test. The blast was felt in parts of Cape Canaveral and Cocoa Beach. New Glenn is the vehicle Blue Origin is using to use for future lunar missions. Secretary of State Marco Rubio says the U.S. is designating Brazil's 2 largest criminal factions as terrorist organizations. Julia Carneiro reports.
11: In a statement, Marco Rubio said the Red Command, or CV, and the First Command of the Capital, or PCC, were, quote, 2 of the most violent criminal organizations in Brazil. The gangs are now considered specially designated global terrorists. And Rubio says the label of terrorist organizations is to apply from June 5th onward. Brazil had been trying to avoid the change, fearing it could be used as a pretext for undue interference from the U.S. But this comes a day after Rubio met with Flávio Bolsonaro, former President Jair Bolsonaro's son, who advocated for the change and plans to run for president. For NPR News, I'm Julia Carneiro in Rio de Janeiro.
7: The price of tomatoes has jumped about 40% over the past year, making it one of the biggest increases in the consumer price index. Analysts cite higher shipping costs linked to tensions in the Middle East. They also say tariffs on Mexican imports are driving prices higher. Stocks are trading higher on Wall Street at this hour. The Dow is up 368 points. 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
14: Good afternoon. I'm Erica Funky. We have a weather forecast calling for mostly sunny skies today. Highs in the upper 70s. Partly cloudy tonight with a slight chance of showers in the evening. Almost a negligible chance, 20%. Lows in the mid-40s. Breezy, though. Winds out of the northwest, gusting up to 35 miles per hour. Cloudy in the morning, becoming partly sunny through the day tomorrow. Highs in the mid-60s and very breezy. Winds out of the north gusting up to 40 miles per hour. And mostly sunny on Sunday and warmer. Highs in the mid-70s.
6: 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Thank you.
14: And you have been responding so remarkably. We are heartened, and the wonderful response leads us to believe that we can actually reach the $35,000 mark. And if we reach that mark in dollars, then Wise Markets will be able to fulfill their challenge and their promise to match what we've raised, $35,000, with $35,000 of food going to those key food bank hubs. The CEO Weinberg Northeast Regional Weinberg Food Bank, the Weinberg Northeast Regional Food Bank, and the Central Pennsylvania Food Bank, so that that amount of fresh, good, wholesome food can be extended throughout our whole coverage area to all the food pantries those hubs serve. 1-877-700-9842 or wvia.org. And that would be /give to make it easy or to get you to directly to the spot. And we thank you if you've done your pledge or if you've made your pledge. We thank you if you're considering it. And we thank you, all our members. We do here without you. We have some Friday music. This is music of Leonard Bernstein from West Side Story, but it's in an arrangement performed by the Czech Philharmonic Brass on WVIA.

0: Well, yes, something's coming. Music from West Side Story in a suite performed by the Czech Philharmonic Brass and, of course, music of Leonard Bernstein here on WVIA. And we have something, we can feel it in the air, something coming, something good. And that is the successful conclusion of what we have been doing for the past 2 days, a food-raising, fundraising campaign in spring 2026. And we have guests in the studio and lots of excitement because we're gaining on it very, very significantly. And Julie Sidoni is with us. And Julie, you're an Emmy Award-winning journalist. You're founder of WVIA News. You teach creative writing, public speaking, all those wonderful things. But you have, don't you have a new title that we don't know yet?
1: I do have a title. It is Director of Public Affairs. And this does include doing things just like this, to get out into the community, whether that's me in person or whether that's my voice here on the air, to kind of rally the public to what WVIA is doing at the moment. And what we're doing at the moment, I've said this before, Erica, I know you've heard me say this, this is my favorite fundraiser that we do. I understand that we come on the air quite a bit and we're always asking our very generous listeners and viewers for help, for support, for what we do, for operating funds here for WVIA to continue our services. That's all well and good. But as public media, we have to understand we are also stewards of the community and we have to take care of people in this community. And that's what we're doing here with this food raising, fundraising campaign here. This is our spring 2026 food raising, fundraising campaign. The goal here is to raise $35,000 for WVIA. So yes, you are helping WVIA, but that's going to be matched with a donation of food to both the CEO Weinberg Northeast Regional Food Bank and the Central Pennsylvania Food Bank. And that is thanks to the generosity of Wise Markets. I am here right now with Joe Arthur from the Central Pennsylvania Food Bank and Dennis Curtin from Wise Markets. And gentlemen, thank you so much for giving of your time. We really love having people like you here in the studio because people might hear it from us, but it's time that they hear it directly from you. What a big issue this is here in our community. You were just talking a little bit about it, Dennis.
2: Yeah. Over the past 4 or 5 years, these have been times of quiet desperation for food banks.
1: Oh, that's quiet desperation.
2: Yeah, and we know this because we see it with SNAP participation, but we also know that here in central Pennsylvania, here in northeast Pennsylvania, the SNAP participation rate is 15%, which is about 25% above the national average. So that means that 1 in 6 people in Lackawanna County, or 32,000 people, many of them children or seniors, live in food insecure households. So as a company, we're locally connected, locally focused. We try to focus on that issue. I mean, we're in the food business and it's just a natural for us.
1: Can you define food insecure?
2: Joe can give you a more precise definition, but my understanding is that there's a high level of uncertainty in where they're going to get their next meal, or will they have enough food to last for the week. And again, many of these are households with children. It's tricky in the summer when there are no school lunch programs.
1: I was going to talk about that. Yeah, absolutely.
2: So
1: it's a vulnerable time, I think, for a lot of families. Joe, how would you describe food insecure?
3: That's really it. The USDA has a deeper explanation, but that's essentially it. A family or individual not having enough food to thrive, not knowing where their next meal is coming from.
1: I can't even imagine that, and I know that there are people right on my street, I'm sure. This is a topic that's really close to my heart because I have friends who are teachers who tell me how much money they spend of their own money just keeping, you know, granola bars in their classrooms because they know those children are not eating very much before they come to school.
2: And yeah, it's literally under our noses and we don't realize it. Schools are a good example. The schools have their own pantries with backpack programs where they load up children in food insecure households with food for the weekend. I mean, this has been going on for about 25 years now, and that's a good thing. It's expanded to colleges. It's just everywhere. You have to look, but you'll see it.
1: And that number, by the way, is 1-877-700-9842. Or, of course, if you'd rather go online, it's wvia.org/give. I hear we are about $7,000 away from our $35,000 goal. That's certainly wonderful. About $7,000 more to go. That is a new update from the powers that be over there answering the phones. We would certainly love to hear those phones ring more. 1-877-700-9842 or wvia.org/give. Joe, while we have you here, talk a little bit about what you do there at the Central Pennsylvania Food Bank, who you are feeding, how you're getting to people there, to our neighbors in Central Pennsylvania.
3: Yeah, so our food bank serves 27 counties in the Susquehanna Valley in Pennsylvania. And our primary service is really through our large partner agency network. So that is pantries, soup kitchens, shelters, church pantries, and other organizations that are serving people right where they live, right in their community. Our job is to get all of those agencies enough healthy food each day, each week, all through the year, so people can receive enough good, nutritious food to thrive. We do serve some people directly. We actually have emergency pantries at our hubs. But primarily we're serving people, in collaboration with other organizations.
1: And again, we want to emphasize that whatever donation you make right now will be matched with a donation of food. It is a really good way to both give, of course, to WVIA, but also more importantly, give to the neighborhood in which we live, the neighborhoods we are serving. Erica, we're happy to be here with you. I know we're going to be talking a lot, quite a bit about this and this afternoon.
0: We will, and we know our listeners will come through. Joe, before we leave that subject, you and Jen Kindler in the 11 o'clock hour were talking about just that web and the network and how you get the food out. But you also have resources on your website so that people, if they don't know where to find those pantries and they need access, can get that.
3: Right. 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And through that website, we have a find help feature. So an individual who needs help, just put their zip code into the find help block, and that'll give a list of pantries they can make a phone call to that we support. And that's throughout those 27 counties. And also, that same website is a portal for volunteers. You can sign up there, and also if you want to donate. So our website is really a portal for all of that. But for people that need help, the find help feature is very good.
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0: Thank you all and each of you. And one of the things I think we say, Julie and Dennis and Joe, every time you all come, and we wish you didn't have to come. We wish you could just stop in for a visit when you're passing along Route 81. We wish this were a finished, closed case, that people weren't suffering from this case of food insecurity. And we're not making, we know we're going to reach the $35,000 mark because our listeners won't let us down. They understand through these stories you each are telling that it's so important. But I wanted musically to underscore that the job isn't done, not just in this campaign, but we all, you need volunteers. Pantries need volunteers. Those sorts of things, that's all part of taking care and helping to keep the process going. So this is just happens to be the finale of the Unfinished Symphony by Franz Schubert. It's wonderful music, and it's the Vienna Philharmonic under the direction of Riccardo Muti on WVIA.

0: It seems odd to say the finale of Symphony No. 8 by Franz Schubert. It's known as the Unfinished Symphony. That's the second movement, and perhaps Schubert had more in mind when he was conducting. And still there's some speculation about why he didn't finish the concerto, but we heard the Vienna Philharmonic under the direction of Riccardo Muti on WVIA.
1: Concierto is the program that celebrates the rich contributions of Latinx classical musicians. Next time, the group Clásica Cubana brings together folk, jazz, and classical, and we'll hear Spaniard Manuel de Falla's score for the ballet The Three-Cornered Hat. That's coming up on Concierto.
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0: Julie, how do you do that? You're there and you're here in the studio. You are a person who gets the word out about
2: the
0: what
2: magic
0: we
2: of
0: do.
2: Radio.
0: You, it is.
2: The magic of radio, Erica. Yes, we're here and we are happy. I'm always happy to be with you on your shift here, Erica. It's lovely to listen to the music that you choose and to hear what you have to say. We're here for a very important reason. As you know, this is our fundraising campaign. And if you've been listening, you understand what that is. It's a chance to give to WVIA, but also I'm going to say more importantly, give to your neighbors in Northeast and Central Pennsylvania. We would like to thank Barbara from Shikshini. She has called in with a very generous donation. Barbara, thank you so much. We know that you're listening. We know that you understand. Also, Joseph in Weatherly. Those two people, thank you,
0: Yay.
2: Joseph and Barbara, for calling in, getting us a little bit closer to that $35,000 goal. We are getting there. And I have the honor of being with Joe Arthur from the Central Pennsylvania Food Bank and Dennis Curtin from Wise Markets. They're here in the studio with us because don't take it from us. Take it from the people who are working very hard to feed people every day. What is our current situation right now, Joe? Could you just paint a little bit of a picture as to why you're sitting here? This is an important

0: thing. Why?
1: Yeah, it's really a time of great challenge for people, just people in general. And in our world, that means we have more individuals, more families, more children, more seniors, more veterans who are coming for help. Part of that, we've talked a little bit about inflation earlier, but there have been changes in benefit programs. So the Supplemental Nutrition Assistance Program, or SNAP, that's the nation's bulwark program to help people have enough food. The Feeding America food banks around the country, which we're part of, for every one meal that we provide, SNAP provides nine. So any changes to that program, any decreases, have a major impact on food banks, more people coming. And that's kind of what we're seeing right now.
0: Is that what also you are hearing, Dennis?
2: Yes, there has been an impact of the adjustments over the last 2 years, and there will continue to be. And the thing that from our perspective, number one, SNAP is helpful to the recipients, but it's also in a sense a dollar multiplier. It's good for our store's business. It's good for the people who grow the crops or raise the cattle or, you know, deliver. It benefits not just the recipients, but lots of individuals who work in support of Feeding America. No pun intended, Joe. But we know, and people wonder, well, what are they buying? And we track it. The number one SNAP item at Wise Markets is a family size package of 80% lean ground beef. Top 10 includes a gallon of milk, bananas, strawberries got in 1 year, fell out the next year, but it's those kinds of items. It's clear that if it's a SNAP recipient, they are buying to feed their families.
0: Which
2: sort of links up with what Joe has been talking about, in terms of how many children are in food insecure households. So yeah, food banks have a role and they do a great job. SNAP plays an extremely critical role.
0: And you also play an extremely critical role, all of you listening right now. The number to call is 1-877-700-9842. If you prefer to do this online, we would love to have you go to wvia.org/give. Let's talk a little bit about proper nutrition, Dennis. I mean, you were mentioning all the nutritious food that people are buying that you can tell from the records in your stores.
2: Well, one of the things that's been a really great evolution for food banks, and Joe can speak to this as well, there was a time when their goal was delivering calories. Today, and they've retrofitted all their facilities to have perishable warehouses, it's to get healthy calories to food insecure households. And what does that mean? It's good for the recipients, no doubt about it, but a healthier child, a well-fed child, does better in school. It's less likely to act out in school. For adults, they're less likely to need seek assistance in an emergency room all the time. So it pulses through the community. It helps recipients, certainly, but it helps the community as well in subtle ways that are often unremarked.
0: A building block, for instance.
3: I just wanted to ask you, Dennis and Joe, when you say retrofit the facilities, that means you can have refrigeration,
1: right?
3: So you can have fresh, absolutely the freshest, right?
1: Right. So with donations from our wonderful donors, including Wise Markets and other companies, we've been able to put in the refrigeration, the freezers, and also help our pantries and soup kitchens, et cetera, get their equipment. So we handle all of the good stuff now, all of the refrigerated, all of the frozen.
0: And while we're on the topic of children in schools, we are standing on the cliff of summer here. And summer, it seems to me, is sometimes a vulnerable time for a lot of families, for students who aren't eating those breakfasts and lunches in schools. How do you handle that?
1: Yeah, we, like Weinberg Food Bank, we have summer feeding programs, summer children's programs. So what they look like is often at a memorial park, could be a church-sponsored or just a community organization-sponsored. But the children are playing. They're getting a lot of physical activity, some learning activities, and they're getting a really nice lunch as well. And that's really important for a family that's struggling. That particular meal, the one they're not getting in school anymore, is really important. So we need our donors to help us there, too.
0: I'm looking at this statistic. 1 in 6 children, this is from Central Pennsylvania, don't know where their next meal is going to come from. That's a shocking statistic.
1: It is, unfortunately, heavy as adult hunger is, childhood hunger is actually more severe. That 1 in 6. I mean, think about that. If you're counting off 1 to 6, one of those children is not sure where they're going to get their next meal. That's hard to take.
0: It is hard to take. And there's something that can be done about it.
2: Yeah, there is. I mean, giving to a regional food bank that supports about 1,100 programs, and they do a good job reaching out in the summer to find where children are and to help launch support programs that take care of them, not just in terms of food, but in terms of activities. I mean, it's a win-win for the children and their families, but again, it's also good for the community.
0: One more time, we're raising $35,000 for WVIA. That's going to be matched with a donation of food to two different organizations, the CEO Weinberg Northeast Regional Food Bank and the Central Pennsylvania Food Bank. This is all thanks to the generosity of Wise Markets, and you can be part of this initiative. 1-877-700-9842 or WVIA.org/give. And one more time, we're going to say thank you to Barbara in Shikshinny and Joseph in Weatherly for being with us, standing with us here to help feed our neighbors.
3: 1-877-700-9842, a toll-free number. You've heard us speak so fondly of Audrey, our volunteer. She's taking calls. Nora Dillon is taking calls. And you'll not miss a beat on a busy Friday, but you'll be doing something very, very important. 1-877-700-9842. As we hear the Rondo for Cello and Orchestra of Antonin Dvorak on WVIA.

0: The Rondo in G minor, Opus 94 by Antonín Dvořák. We heard the cellist Ramón Yafé with the Rhenish Philharmonic on WVIA as we continue in our food-raising fundraising campaign Spring 2026. We have a host of guests in the studio, and you know it's very important when we have people come in from central Pennsylvania all the way to WVIA studio to be here in person to make the case for supporting this tremendous effort. Julie Sidoni, you are the conversational driver here and getting to the bottom of the essence of what we're about here. You're director of public affairs here, and please continue the conversation and let us know who's with us, please.
1: This is very on mission for us here at WVIA. I like to think that VIA, we want to support ourselves, of course, and be sustainable and keep providing all of the wonderful services that you look to us for. But I think our role in the community requires a lot more than that. And we have to get out there and take care of one another and help one another. And that's exactly what we're doing here with this food raising fundraising campaign. If you've been listening, I'm sorry, I will repeat this, but just in case you've recently turned this on to listen, we're raising $35,000. That is for WVIA. Yes, it's going to be matched with a donation of food to the CEO Weinberg Northeast Regional Food Bank and the Central Pennsylvania Food Bank. That is thanks to the generosity of Wise Markets. We have two new people to thank, even since the last time we spoke. We really want to say thank you to Lewis. Thank you so much, Lewis. I have to read this little note because this is for both of you as well. You asked me to say who I'm sitting with.
0: Please,
1: here. This
0: yes.
1: is Joe Arthur from the Central Pennsylvania Food Bank and Dennis Curtin from Wise Markets. But Lewis, thank you for your donation, appreciates the kindness of WVIA staff and how graciously we're here asking for support. And I wanted to point that out because it is definitely true. And I really, this is very sincere. We are here sincerely trying to help our neighbors, help our friends, help the people on our own streets who are having trouble with food insecurity. We also want to thank Courtney. She gave us a very lovely donation. Courtney is from Wyomissing. That's the Redding area. So we cannot thank you enough. People really are, they are trying and they're getting to us and they're listening and they're responding. And we cannot thank you enough. That's really wonderful. Courtney, thank you so much for that. But yes, we have wonderful guests here with us. And I'm talking too much. I want them to speak more. I'm curious, actually, what the relationship is. But, you know, Wise Markets is obviously, I don't want to miss, say, a supermarket chain? What, a grocery chain? What do you call yourself?
2: We have stores in seven states, and we work with about 18 regional food banks throughout those states. Far and away, the Central Pennsylvania Food Bank is our biggest partner.
1: Is that right?
2: They're in 27 counties where we have 80 stores. And we see their good work. We have something called Fight Hunger, where we ask customers to give money. We're just about to jump into something called Fill a Glass with Hope, where we're going to generate donations for food banks of milk. And, you know, we take pride in that because we have a dairy. But the thing about what we see every day on the ground, I mean, they support 1,100 different organizations. We see them working all the time. We try to help them as best we can. And once we raise money once a month, once a year, now we're raising money year round. And we understand, we've discussed it before, the challenge is growing. If anything, it's getting worse because of like certain changes. And we know that if we reduce food insecurity, it's better for the community and certainly it's better for the recipients.
1: And how does someone like, no, well, Joe, I guess I'll ask you, what's the relationship like from your side of the Central Pennsylvania Food Bank?
3: Yeah, it's safe to say we could not accomplish our mission without Wise Markets, without their team, without their customers. Dennis described some of the ways that Wise Market contributes. In addition to all of that funding, the corporation makes gifts to us, but also the store network is really important. Each store, when they have surplus food, that's still very good, but mm-hmm. is no longer on the sales floor, that's actually donated into our network. And we track all of that poundage. It's an incredible amount of food.
0: Wow.
3: So every Wise store is contributing food to the local community in our network. And that's incredibly powerful. And that's beyond the corporate donations. So we literally work with Wise Markets every day.
1: It's wonderful to hear. I mean, really, when you think about what inflation has done, yes, people's purchasing power is much less lower than it used to be, but food insecurity also leads to challenges for the charitable food system and for all of us. This isn't just a personal issue.
2: I guess what I would say is, number one, people in our stores believe in this. They've come through for tours. They've volunteered at various food banks. They understand the need. They understand where we, our company, our stores fit in. And also, Robert Wise and Jonathan Wise have always been big proponents of, we're doing business in a community. We should make sure that we give back to it and be supportive of what is important to them. And we sell food. It's a natural for us to be helpful to food banks.
1: We are trying to be helpful to this food network, and our listeners can be helpful to us in this initiative. 1-877-700-9842 or wvia.org/give, an easy way. And when I say any amount is appreciated, I do mean that any amount is appreciated, Erica.
0: Oh, it's true. It's really true, because I think if we were to stop before we join the news, so we don't maybe can't do the math, but I would think if somebody said, all I can do is $5, Joe, you could tell us what would that do?
3: We'll take, that's 20 meals. We'll take it.
1: $5 is 20 meals?
3: That's correct.
0: Whew!
1: See, that's amazing. Thank you for saying that, because people really can have a big impact here, Erica.
0: That's it. 1-877-700-9842 or click and pledge WVIA.org. We often say in our lives, oh, but what could I do? $5, 20 meals for people in our region who are food insecure. It gives me the chills. 1-877-700-9842. Thank you, Julie. Thank you, Joe. I hope you're staying on, aren't you, Joe? I think you are.
3: Well,
0: yeah. And Dennis, thank you a million. 1-877-700-9842. Or click and pledge WVIA.org. It really is heartening, and we know we're going to meet the $35,000 balance so that we can unlock from Wise Markets $35,000 of food for these food banks.
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4: Farmers, landscapers, and the hospitality industry have long complained the U.S. government doesn't issue enough guest worker visas to meet seasonal labor needs.
5: We've tried hiring temp workers, local workers. We have had very little success. Local workers don't want these jobs.
4: 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How worker shortages have upended Louisiana's crawfish industry on the next All Things Considered from NPR News.
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13: Live from NPR News in Washington, I'm Windsor Johnston. President Trump says he's meeting with his top advisors to make a final determination about the war in Iran. U.S. sources confirmed yesterday that negotiators had reached a deal for a six-month ceasefire, but Trump still needed to weigh in. NPR's Deepa Shivaram reports.
14: On Thursday, there was a potential outline for a continued 60-day ceasefire, but the president and Iran had not yet agreed to it. Trump posted on social media Friday, repeating his stance that Iran should not have a nuclear weapon and that the Strait of Hormuz should be opened. The Iran war has gone on for months, tanking the president's approval ratings as his party faces a challenging midterm election year. Trump has gone back and forth in the last several weeks, at times saying he's close to reaching a deal with Iran and saying he'll ramp up attacks once again. Deepa Shivaram, NPR News, The White House.
13: A federal judge has temporarily blocked the Trump administration from moving forward with a nearly $1.8 billion settlement fund tied to claims of government weaponization. The fund would compensate people who say they were politically targeted by the federal government. NPR's Tom Dreisbach reports opponents argue the plan is unconstitutional.
15: They are presuming that all of the money from this fund will only go to the president's friends and allies, not his perceived enemies like themselves. And so they argue the fund is unconstitutional. They asked a judge to stop it altogether or at least pause it while they're suing. And so a federal judge in Virginia today ordered that the administration do that. They were pausing any action to create this fund or make any payments.
13: That's NPR's Tom Dreisbach reporting. The fund stems from President Trump's lawsuit against the IRS over the disclosure of his tax returns. The director of the World Health Organization has arrived in the Democratic Republic of Congo, which is battling an Ebola outbreak. Emmett Livingstone reports workers there are struggling to contain the virus.
16: According to revised data, authorities have recorded more than 900 suspected cases in three provinces and over 220 suspected Ebola deaths. The virus is spreading in a region plagued by armed groups, which is complicating the health response. WHO Director General Tedros Adhanom Ghebreyesus is seeking to rally those confronting the outbreak.
17: I came here to show that the communities in Ituri, North Kivu and South Kivu, that they're not alone and that we are here to support.
16: Congo's health minister Roger Kamba criticized what he called alarmist views regarding the outbreak, saying Ebola will be stopped within about 6 months. For NPR News, I'm Emmett Livingstone in Kinshasa.
13: On Wall Street, the Dow crossed the 51,000 mark for the first time today. Right now, it's up 319 points. This is NPR News in Washington. Major League Baseball's team owners are proposing a salary cap next season. The players' union is pushing back on the move, vowing not to accept it. A ceiling on team salaries was last proposed in 1994, leading to a more than seven-month player strike. A 14-year-old from California won the Scripps National Spelling Bee in a rapid-fire spell-off. NPR's Rachel Treisman reports.
18: 247 spellers arrived in D.C. for Bee Week, but only nine made it to Thursday's finals. Those ended in a spell-off, where two contestants each had 90 seconds on stage alone to spell as many words correctly as possible.
19: Kashaw.
20: C-U-S-H-A-W. Hi.
18: 8th grader Shrey Parikh emerged triumphant with 32. That's a new record for the spell-off, which has been used three times since its introduction in 2021. Parikh leaves his third and final B with over $50,000 in cash. His message to viewers is to just keep trying. Rachel Treisman, NPR News.
13: Anthropic is now Silicon Valley's most valuable artificial intelligence company, surpassing OpenAI. The company announced a new round of funding that values the maker of the Claude chatbot at $965 billion. Anthropic was founded by former OpenAI employees and has emerged as one of the company's biggest competitors in the race to develop advanced AI systems. I'm Windsor Johnston, NPR News. In Washington.
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0: And so many of you have been following up. We had someone who was driving truck through the region yesterday, living in Texas, but wanting to help people here, anyone, anywhere, according to this driver, just wanting to help as she could. And same is true with people right here in our backyard, in Pittston, for example, Wilkes-Barre, Scranton. The Central Pennsylvania Food Bank serves so many of you listening. And we are here with the wonderful representatives of Wise Markets, Central Pennsylvania Food Bank, and the Weinberg Northeast Regional Food Bank serving northeastern Pennsylvania. It will be mostly sunny today, highs in the upper 70s, some clouds overnight with a chance of showers in the evening, lows in the mid-40s, and very breezy. Winds out of the northwest gusting up to 35 miles per hour. And then on Saturday, cloudy in the morning, the sun will break through, highs in the mid-60s, and winds out of the north gusting up to 40 miles per hour. Sometimes it's fun to see and hear the stories behind some of the pieces we might not be familiar with. This is one we don't hear, and it's called the Fugue à la Gigue, and it's really a fugue by Bach, but Gustav Holst took it on as a challenge from the BBC. They asked him to write a work for military band, and before he did that, he wanted to, get some exercise in his writing for band muscles. So he chose the Fugue in G major, BWV 577 by Bach, and we'll hear his arrangement now with the North Texas Wind Symphony under the direction of Eugene Corporon on WVIA.

0: A fugue in G major, BWV 577 of Johann Sebastian Bach, in an arrangement by Gustav Holst and performed by the North Texas Wind Symphony under the direction of Eugene Corporon. And sometimes it's fun to think about a fugue, as we just heard it was very clear. We know that every melody we just heard is complete and beautiful on its own, but when someone like Bach would weave those melodies together, the overlapping lines create chords that none of the individual voices could make alone. And so that's sometimes a way of thinking about what we're up to here when we're asking for your support. We're asking you to do what you can in terms of pledging support to WVIA in our food-raising fundraising campaign. And someone from across the listening area will contribute what she or he can do. And you are equally important, equally beautiful. But when it's all woven together, it's a tapestry that in this case will yield $35,000, which will be matched by Wise Markets in its generous offer to do that, to donate the like amount in food to the CEO Weinberg Northeast Regional Food Bank and the Central Pennsylvania Food Bank, and Julie Sidoni, Director of Public Affairs here. You have been with us, and you have been getting right to the core of what's at stake for the region now in this effort.
1: Food insecurity is a much bigger issue than I think a lot of people realize, and I also think that people don't necessarily understand it's happening right there on their street, in their community, in their children's school. This is not something that people walk around with a sign declaring that they are food insecure, but it is happening every day. It's happening everywhere in our 22-county viewing and listening area. And the two gentlemen I'm with right now, Joe Arthur from the Central Pennsylvania Food Bank and Dennis Curtin from Wise Markets, are both really in the trenches here attempting to help feed our neighbors. That's what we're trying to do here with this fundraising campaign. $35,000 for WBIA that, as you said, will be matched in that amount of food, which is incredible. I want to go back, though, Joe, something that you said about 15 minutes ago. I need you to explain about how a $5 donation can turn into, what did you say?
2: That would be 20 meals. So our food bank is able to generate that kind of leverage because of fantastic donors like Wise Markets and others. And we pool all of those resources, all of the food, all of the funding. And by being efficient in our operations, we're able to provide an individual four meals for every dollar that's invested in our mission.
1: Did it take a long time to be able to do that, to pair? What's the research? I guess that's a strange question, but how do you, in your role, figure out what people need?
2: Over many years, we've built over time and built out our infrastructure, all of those things. But a lot of it comes down to people and building a really good team and then building a wonderful donor base that contributes to us on a sustainable basis, so stays with us. But we also borrowed from our grocery friends the know-how to do the work. This is food we're dealing with, so it needs to be done in a way that protects not only the nutrition but the wholesomeness of it. So many years of work and expertise and solid teamwork, but also contributions from our corporate partners.
1: Wise Markets, one of those corporate partners. Why is it important for you to be here today, Dennis?
3: We live and work in the communities we serve. As we discussed before, we've seen the impact of SNAP and how it can help people, how it's good for business, it's good for the community in so many different ways. And we know that food banks have an important role, play an important role in helping address hunger and food insecurity. At the top, we were talking about 1 in 6 people in Northeast PA live in food insecure households. Many of them are children. It's a good thing to do. It's helpful to our communities, and we're grateful to the communities that have embraced our business.
1: You think about your neighbors. You think about how many people work here at WVIA. You know, somewhere between 45 and 50 is a guess. So at 1 in 6, these are your coworkers. These are people you know well.
3: It's all over the place. And one of the great things about the food bank system is that they're going to where the food insecurity is. You had a hunger forum here a couple of years ago.
0: We did.
3: And I met a couple who run a food pantry at a local VFW near where I work in Northumberland County. And they explained that veterans are more comfortable coming to VFW and getting a package of food. And all of a sudden we learned, okay, maybe we should start donating to VFWs with food pantries. The innovation and the evolution that you see in the food bank system, I mean, it's a great thing to see. We're talking about healthy calories, so on and so forth. They have evolved to meet, go where their clients are, and it's a great thing to see.
1: And that's perhaps our role at WVIA. We are not the ones feeding people, but we can be the microphone to let people know there is an issue out there and there is a way to help. If you would like to help, you can phone us now. And I am happy to say the phones have been ringing quite a bit. 1-877-700-9842 or wviia.org/give. About an hour ago, we were $7,000 away. I have to think that might be up more towards $6,000 away by now, Erica.
0: Yes, yes. And I think that's wonderful because it's a Friday. People are busy. We know that. We're tapping you on the shoulder and saying, do this for us now with us and help the community. And you're saying, not another thing. but this is a one-time thing at this moment when we can really make an impact, literally impact people's lives. And Joe and Dennis, I just wanted to ask, I read in the New York Times this week that in the West Coast, for example, that food pantries are having trouble because not only because the prices are going up, but they have to put fuel in the trucks and vans that take the food to the places, in particularly in rural areas, where it needs to go. So suddenly that's another aspect of squeezing the budgets of the places like yours.
3: Yeah, right? Of course. I mean, fuel for you and I to fill our gas tanks, that's one price, and it's certainly higher. But diesel fuel's approaching $6 a gallon. Mm. And so Joe has you have a fleet
2: of
3: trucks.
2: Our fleet is all diesel, 28 trucks.
3: And so it's just all these unexpected bumps in the road, and they persevere, they get through it, but it really complicates the situation.
1: That's a really good point. A really good point. 1-877-700-9842 or wvia.org/give. That is going to land you on what's called a Food for Thought website with some inspiring stories from our partner food bank organizations, some news stories that we've done, and that's where we are directing you to donate if you are so inclined.
0: That's right. And please don't put it off, because we know how life happens. And you say, I'll do it in about an hour when I get through with whatever. And we really respect what it is that's on your right before you right now. But it is a short call, just the basics, your name, your address, the amount of your pledge. You're on your way, and you've done really, you can hear how much impact your pledge can have. $5, a $5 pledge can, for example, through Joe's organization, the Central Pennsylvania Food Bank, can provide 20 meals in the community in which we all live. 1-877-700-9842. 1-877-700-9842 or wvia.org/give. We have a fantasy on themes from Puccini's La Bohème now with the Salon Orchestra of Cologne on WVIA.

0: A fantasy on themes from Puccini's opera La Bohème, and that was an arrangement performed by the Salon Orchestra of Cologne. And the piece wasn't selected arbitrarily, because if we think about it, if you know that opera, that heart-breaking opera, it's the story of four young, impoverished artists. They're living in Paris, and they're struggling with poverty and freezing cold, we know that, and they burn the manuscript, they have to burn the manuscript to keep warm, and hunger. And yet, what we learn as we experience the opera is that they survive on humor and friendship, camaraderie, and supporting each other, and love. And that's pretty much a formula that when we experience the opera, we're probably weeping at moments, but it is something that gets to our heart. And I think what we've been able to do here, Julie Sidoni, during our fundraising campaign is to balance. We've been speaking to people's hearts, but we've also been giving them statistics and the facts about hunger in our food insecurity in the region. And that's what it takes. It takes touching our hearts, and also though the heads, and we put two and two together and say, yes, it is important to pledge during this campaign.
1: Hunger is hard for me to think about sometimes, because I grew up with an Italian grandmother on one side and a German grandmother on the other. There was food everywhere. If you're sad, you eat. You're happy, you eat. There's food. I learned how to cook at an early age. Food is a very big part of my family's traditions, and I suspect it's part of many people's family traditions, no matter where you are from or what you celebrate. And so for me to think about a child especially, but anyone really, who just doesn't have enough to eat, it seems particularly heartbreaking. And it seems as though in this area where we're very blessed, very many people are very blessed, it should be an easy problem to solve. And I know it is not an easy problem to solve, but I certainly wish it could be. And that is why we are on the air right now, a fundraising campaign. It's good for WVIA. Of course, any dollar we get into WVIA helps us continue our services. But even more importantly, we are feeding people who live in these 22 counties, who are our neighbors, who are our friends, who are people that we come in contact with every day. And so, yeah, I think that is very touching, and I think that's worth talking about. I'm here with Joe and with Dennis, Joe Arthur from the Central Pennsylvania Food Bank and Dennis Curtin from Wise Markets. And I do, before we get to them, gentlemen, we have a couple more people to thank. We have a lot of, the phones are ringing, which I'm happy to hear about. Christopher from Wilkes-Barre has donated.
2: Oh.
1: Anagrat from Lewisburg has donated. Thank you so much. And Pamela from Cunningham also called in with a donation. And this was just within the past hour. So we cannot thank you enough. We know that this message is getting through to some of our more generous viewers and listeners. So I'll give you the number one time, 1-877-700-9842 or wvia.org/give. You've been here with me now for a couple of hours, gentlemen. First of all, I would like to know, Dennis, $35,000 is quite a bit of money from Wise Market. But tell me how you come to that.
3: This is a direct donation to the Wise Markets Charitable Foundation. And as we've discussed, we believe in this cause. We recognize that it's a persistent, and at times like this time right now, a growing problem. It affects children. It affects our communities in ways that are subtle, but nonetheless impactful. So that's why the Wise Markets Charitable Foundation is pleased to make this donation. But also, throughout the year, our customers are donating to our Fight Hunger program, which also benefits the regional food banks in the states we serve, most especially Central PA, who is our biggest partner. So a big shout out to them. We're grateful to them as well. This is something that no one individual can, a problem that they can solve. But ultimately, if we work together, you know, your listeners, our customers who donate, our charitable foundation, I mean,

0: you get a lot done. It's a process, and I'm so happy to be here with food raising with Joe and to help move this forward.
1: And I'm also very thankful for Wise Markets. A little while ago, I mentioned how deep that partnership goes. Dennis shared a little bit about it, but I'm also always happy to come to WVIA. The very welcoming team here, but it's also a reflection, I think, of your listening audience as well. They're very welcoming and they prove, how much this means to them each time by the support that we raise. So, I enjoy coming to do it. But I also know that this listening audience is committed. They want to see a community that's strong, and that starts with people being well-nourished physically and mentally. And I think that's what public radio is all about. So I'm a fan. I'm a kind of a NPR junkie. spend a lot of time behind the windshield because I do a lot of driving in my work. But I always have NPR on. But this for me is coming home. This is why communities are so important to one another. We care about people, and they show it through their donations.
2: That's wonderful to hear. 1-877-700-9842 or wvia.org/give.
3: And we have the chance now, everyone who's listening, and we don't like to repeat, but the way people use radio, they slip into the car, they turn it on, and they don't know the progress we've been making. We're almost at $35,000. That's our goal for this foodraiser fundraiser. And we were at $7,000. That was the goal, that we were that far away this morning. And Julie, you think probably we're gaining on $6,000, right?
2: I'm going to have to get an actual update from Nora and Audrey and the crew in there. I don't have a real update, but I'm just doing, and I'll see, math and me don't necessarily get along, but I'm doing some quick math, and I think we're going to be close to that $6,000 away point very shortly.
3: Okay, well, you're going to have to miss the Corellia Overture by Sibelius while you go
2: out there. Well, that's too bad.
3: Okay. 1-877-700-9842 or WVIA.org/give. Thank you so much.

0: The Karelia Overture, Opus 10 by Jean Sibelius, performed there by the Finnish Symphony Orchestra under the direction of Jukka-Pekka Saarasta on WVIA.
1: I'm Deborah Lou Harder for The Met. 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
0: And that's Frida Kahlo, of course, and Diego Rivera, and a premiere that we'll get to hear on Saturday afternoon at 1. And that's the last in the broadcast season of the Metropolitan Opera 2025-2026. But we'll continue with opera here on WVIA. Saturday afternoons at 1 o'clock, we'll sample country companies from around the country, Houston Grand, San Francisco, around the world as well. And so we'll be here with opera right through to the start of the 2026-2027 Metropolitan Opera broadcast season. Good afternoon. We're here in a very important fundraising, food-raising campaign, and we are on our way to closing the gap and meeting the $35,000 goal we have. And Julie Sidoni, Director of Public Affairs here, bring us up to date because you went out on a mission.
3: I did. My quick, terrible math was correct. We are around $6,000 to our $35,000 goal. I'll give you a little bit of context here. We started this yesterday. So this food-raising, fundraising campaign began yesterday, and we are here through 6 o'clock tonight. So we do have a little bit more time this afternoon to hit that goal. But we thank you so much because we know the phones have been ringing, and I think that is because Joe and Dennis are here. They, I keep saying this, I know it's a little bit cheesy, but really are the boots on the ground. We can talk about food insecurity all we want, you and I, Erica, but we are speaking to people who live this reality every day, who help our neighbors, both in northeastern and central Pennsylvania. And so we are here with Joe Arthur from the Central Pennsylvania Food Bank and Dennis Curtin from Wise Markets. I know the two of you work very closely together, not just on this day, but all year round.
4: We do. In fact, Dennis and I will be at a World Milk Day on Monday.
3: You're on tour, huh? Yeah.
4: We're on tour at one of their wonderful stores down in the Harrisburg region. Just an example of how we work together, but really all year long. Wise Markets is part of the supply lines, not only in their stores, but in the Charitable Food Network. And this is an opportunity for your listeners to join in, be part of the supply line. I'll be done here in just a little while in my session. So, you know, I wanted to kind of finish up with really a direct appeal to the wonderful listeners. You can make a difference. For every dollar that you donate, that equates to four meals for a person in need. So whatever you can do to help in this, if you can make an extra donation to this particular campaign, that will provide fuel to us, quite literally, given fuel prices. To really help us meet the growing need. And need is growing. It's quietly growing. But people are facing a lot of challenges. We all know that. And some people, it's just putting them in their personal finances. It's just taking them under. And they can't afford enough groceries. It's a terrible position to be in. But we can help. And the only reason we can help is because of donors. So give us the help.
3: It saddens me to think that people are deciding between fuel and food or prescription drugs and food. It hurts to think that people are choosing other things instead of nourishing food.
5: Yes, and it's right there. I mean, and sometimes we don't realize it. As a food retailer, as a supermarket company with 80 stores in the counties that you serve, 27 counties, we know the Central Pennsylvania Food Bank's good work. And we're proud to be able to be helpful through our charitable foundation, but also we're grateful to our customers who also make donations. I mean, Joe mentioned, National Milk Day is World Milk Day, excuse me, is here, starts on Monday. And through the month of June, customers can donate and help generate milk donations for the Central Pennsylvania Food Bank and also CEO. We're proud. Mm-hmm. We're fortunate to be able to give back. This has been fun.
3: 1-877-700-9842 or wvia.org/give. Do people give, Dennis, when you do those sort of in-house fundraisers that are Wise Market sponsored?
5: Yes, absolutely. And you can do it when you're, especially with self-checkout, there's an option to round up. And I mean, the average donation is like 41 cents, but every little bit helps. One of the great things about Food Bank is they can make the most out of a little.
3: We talked a little bit about that. Go ahead and say more.
4: Yeah, one other thing I hadn't mentioned earlier is Wise Markets, of course, has incredible buying power. So they kind of treat us like a store. So we have an account with Wise Markets the company funds and the customers of Wise Fund. That allows us to buy a really high-quality, nutritious product that we cannot get donated enough. Mm-hmm. So we basically can order from Wise Market's distribution center as if we were a store. And I have to tell you, that's very powerful. And so we can get products that we wouldn't otherwise get that are in great demand. So we're very thankful for that as well.
3: I just found that statistic I was looking for. 30% of neighbors report having to choose between food and gas. 40% report having to choose between food and utilities. So that's why WVIA is here. We are looking for help, yes, but your gift is just double the impact. You get to help WVIA, but more importantly, you get to feed your neighbors. We want to say thank you to Elizabeth from Dunmore. She has called in with a pledge, and the pledge that Elizabeth gave is going to be able to feed a lot of people. This can also be you if you're listening right now, Erica.
0: That's right, and we think that one of the most important things is it's Friday, and you're busy, and you hadn't expected to have us say, hi, this is very important, please help us, and yet we know that we would never waste your time. So it's an efficient, like you are all efficient in your preparing and getting food out to the pantries, Joe. We have a team that's done this a million times. They know what to do. Ask your name, your address, the amount of your pledge, and get you on your way. No wasted time, efficiently and also correctly. They know how to do it and not, so you don't even miss a beat, but you'll know that when you do it, like Elizabeth has just done, and as you've explained to us so well, Joe, if we have you sitting there saying, oh, well, I can't, but all right, I can do $5. And Joe, tell us again.
4: $5 is 20 meals.
3: 20 meals. I mean, it's really amazing what, and really, if you have a large donation to make, we're not going to say no to that.
0: That's
3: but
0: right.
3: I think the point here is that things are built brick by brick. This is, no one expects to have a bag of money fall at your doorstep. But what we can do as people, as neighbors, as just community members is look around and help the people who are right next to us. And Dennis and Joe are here because they want to amplify that message. They can amplify their message. We can get it out to our listeners who are so generous. And they, in turn, can be a part of this initiative, which is what we're trying to do.
0: Exactly. And as you said it so well at the start, Julie, it is all part of what a public broadcasting entity and a public media entity should be doing. We should be part of the community. And if we can't, and we do try sometimes to go to the pantry here up the road and fill bags so we get that experience. So when we come to you in a case like this, we know what you all are going through every day. But volunteers, talk to us about the need for volunteers.
4: All year long, we need volunteers. 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
3: I think what Erica was saying was true. We've had several occasions where WVIA staff goes up to CEO Weinberg and mm-hmm. helps pack boxes. Joe, I am hereby going to say that I will be happy to come pack some boxes with you at Central Pennsylvania Food Bank. We'd be happy to bring a crew over. Anybody else want to get in with me on this? We'd be happy to give you a ride. I think it's important to sort of get in and get your hands dirty and do the work.
4: We would welcome you. Just pile in the van or whatever and come down to Harrisburg and we'll put you to work.
3: Pile
4: or,
3: on
4: or in. Or to Williamsburg.
5: Williamsport.
3: Williamsport.
4: You can go there, too.
3: Yeah. Wonderful. I'm absolutely willing to do that.
0: We heard you there.
3: I cannot back out of this one. 1-877-700-9842 or wvia.org/give. Gentlemen, thank you so very much for being here with us today.
4: Well, thanks for having us.
5: Good to be here.
0: It means the world because you are in, as you say, you're there. You know what the situation is. And so when you speak, as you have been, people listen and can really understand better what's at stake. So thank you, Julie. Thank you, Joe. Thank you, Dennis. As we get ready to join the BBC World Service here on your arts news and information station, WVIA, we can't do what we do without you, and we thank you so very much. 1-877-700-9842.
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7: Hello, I'm Celia Hatton. Welcome to the newsroom. It's 18 hours GMT. Coming up, a Turkish cargo ship and a Romanian apartment block. They've both been hit by Russian drones in the past 24 hours. NATO says Moscow is being reckless and Romania speaking out too.
8: It is most likely that we'll continue to generate security risks across the border, across the European and NATO territory.
7: In Kenya, 8 schoolgirls have been arrested in connection with a deadly school fire. A rare piece of positive news from the Ebola outbreak, one person has recovered.
9: If the local population see people walking out of these isolation tents, that will, I think, help to improve cooperation. At least that's what one aid worker said to me.
7: And the birthplace of Kung Fu, China's Shaolin Temple, is also a Buddhist monastery. So why was the temple's former abbot sentenced to 24 years in prison? We'll tell you the story. Stay with us.
10: BBC News with Sue Montgomery. A Canadian man has pleaded guilty to abetting in the deaths of 14 people in Ontario by selling them the chemicals they used to take their own lives. Kenneth Law's plea was part of a deal with prosecutors who withdrew the more serious charges of murder. Here's Barry Caffrey.
11: He sent lethal quantities of a substance online to around 1,200 people around the world. This was a substance that was marketed and sold online and in chat groups. And of course, his capture followed a very complex investigation by at least 11 law enforcement agencies. It involved investigators from around a dozen countries around the world, including here in the UK, the United States, and Italy.
10: President Trump says he's making what he called a final decision on whether to strike a deal with Iran. He insisted that Iran must open the Strait of Hormuz for shipping. Sarah Smith has the details.
12: In his latest social media post, President Trump repeated his long-standing demand that Iran must never have a nuclear weapon and that its stocks of enriched uranium must be handed over and destroyed. He also said the Strait of Hormuz must be safely reopened to international shipping and did not say whether Iran had agreed to these provisions. The president also stated that the US naval blockade in the strait will now be lifted and that ships that have been trapped there for weeks can start the process of, in his words, heading home. We do not know if he means the blockade will be lifted even if there is not an agreement signed with Iran today. Iranian state media has quoted sources saying that President Trump's comments are a mixture of truth and falsehood and an attempt to portray a fabricated victory.
10: Rescuers in Laos say they have brought out one of 7 men trapped inside a semi-submerged cave for more than a week. They've been looking for gold. Jonathan Head reports from Bangkok.
13: It was already after nightfall when the rescuers posted a photograph showing them helping one of the trapped men, wearing a helmet and covered in mud, out of the cave. It had taken them about 40 minutes to bring him to safety. They're now planning how to rescue the remaining four men who they found on Wednesday huddled on a rock ledge. The divers have been bringing them food and water to help them regain their strength, but say they are concerned about their state of health. More people with cave diving experience have arrived in Laos from other countries to help. Huge pumps have also been brought in to lower the water level in the caves.
10: Jonathan Head. President Putin has cast doubt on whether the drone that hit a Romanian apartment building close to the Ukrainian border was a Russian device. He said it was probably a Ukrainian drone that went off course because of electronic jamming. NATO insists it was a Russian drone that injured two people. World News from the BBC. The Israeli Prime Minister Benjamin Netanyahu says IDF forces have crossed the Litani River, which had previously been the northern boundary of their offensive in Lebanon. He'd earlier announced an expansion of ground operations against the Iran-backed Hezbollah group. The former head of the Chinese temple, known as the birthplace of Kung Fu, has been sentenced to 24 years in jail following his conviction for crimes including embezzlement and taking bribes. She Yongshin, the one-time abbot of the Shaolin temple, was disrobed, then arrested last year. Nicknamed the CEO monk, colleagues claimed he owned a fleet of luxury cars and had fathered children with numerous women. The next Call of Duty game has been announced, featuring a controversial storyline involving a full-scale North Korean invasion of South Korea. Critics have voiced sensitivity concerns about the game setting in an unresolved conflict zone. Here's Laura Kress.
14: For a lot of people discussing this online, it really depends on how this is going to be handled. A lot of people saying, is this just going to turn what is a still unresolved war into just entertainment, or is it actually bringing something that's happening in real life to attention to people that might not be aware of it and highlighting it? Some people are very excited that it's going to be featuring Korean life, but other people just wondering about that accuracy. You know, is it reducing what is obviously a very complex history to actually movie stereotypes? Is it going to trivialise that history?
10: The Portuguese football manager José Mourinho has signed a three-year deal to become the new head coach of Real Madrid. It will be his second spell in charge of the Spanish giants. However, he will not be officially unveiled until after the club's presidential election, which takes place early next month. BBC News.
15: Hello, I'm Celia Hatton, and this is the newsroom on the BBC World Service. We're starting with Russian drones. They've been targeting Ukraine for years, but in the last 24 hours, they appear to have struck fresh targets outside Ukrainian territory. On Thursday, a Turkish cargo ship was hit on the Black Sea, leading Ankara to warn against what it's called an uncontrolled escalation in that region. The Ukrainian Navy says a Russian drone struck the Turkish vessel, causing a fire. Then a second drone hit a Romanian apartment block in the city of Galati, close to the Ukrainian border. Several hours later, two were injured. Officials in Romania say they've confirmed that it was a Russian drone, though Russia's foreign ministry says accusations of Russian involvement are all unsubstantiated. Una Silvia Soyo is Romania's foreign minister.
16: It was a hostile act against Ukraine in an unprovoked, irresponsible war. It is most likely that we'll continue to generate security risks across the border, across the European and NATO territory. And it is the full responsibility of the Russian Federation to act responsibly and stop this. And we have decided to close down the General Consulate of the Russian Federation in Constanza, and that the General Consul is listed as persona non grata.
15: Well, the NATO chief, Mark Rutte, condemned the incident, saying Russia's reckless behavior is a danger to us all. All this as the Russian leader, Vladimir Putin, said he's willing to continue talks to end the war on Ukraine. Well, I'm joined now by our correspondent, Nick Thorpe. Nick, let's begin in Romania. Take us through the reaction to the hit on that apartment block.
17: Sure, Celia. Well, the Romanian reaction was very swift indeed. Initially, you know, they put up F-16 fighters, but they only had 4 minutes after that drone crossed from Ukraine into Romania, you know, in the middle of the night, after around about 2 o'clock in the morning. The Romanian diplomatic action has been to call a meeting of the Supreme Defense Council, overseen by President Nicu Jordan, then, as we heard there, to expel the Russian diplomat, but not, interestingly, the ambassador from Bucharest. So it was a sort of measured response. And it was also interesting, I thought, from the Romanian president that he made clear that this is not being seen by the Romanian military, by Romanian investigators, as a deliberate action by Russia against Romania, a NATO member, but as basically an accident. Mr. President Dan said that 43 drones were involved in an attack on a Ukrainian port city of Reni, and that one of those veered off, probably after being hit by Ukrainian aircraft defense, and then that was why it sort of veered out of control in some sort of way towards Romania. So, a stern defense, a lot of words today, but the Romanians still pretty cautious in their response to this.
18: Okay, well, focusing on Ukraine for a moment, Vladimir Putin says he's willing to continue negotiations to end the war. Where are those talks at the moment?
17: It's really hard to say, because at the same time, President Zelensky has been saying that he believes that Ukrainian intelligence say that they're expecting a massive attack or wave of new attacks from Russia on Kyiv. And that's following after Russian comments already on Monday of this week saying that advising foreigners to leave Kyiv. So certainly, you know, as with this drone incident, we're getting some very fierce rhetoric on the one hand, and on the other, sometimes from one side, sometimes from the other, comments suggesting, you know, a more, you know, action to in the direction of peace, if we can call it that.
18: Nick, thank you for that. Nick Thorpe speaking to us from Hungary. To the U.S. now, where President Trump says he's gone into the White House Situation Room to make what he called a final decision on whether to strike a deal with Iran. In a lengthy social media post, the U.S. president insisted Tehran must open the Strait of Hormuz for shipping and agree to never have nuclear weapons. He also said that Iran's enriched uranium would be unearthed by the United States and destroyed. Iranian officials called President Trump's comments a mix of truth and lies, insisting the draft deal did not include the reopening of the Strait of Hormuz or a commitment to destroy nuclear material. Well, I'm joined by our White House reporter, Bernd Bussmann, who's in Washington. Bernd, a lengthy social media post from the president, as I said, is this really a key moment in the peace process?
19: Well, it's always hard to divine what President Trump is thinking, but it could be a key moment in the conflict. Certainly in the last few days and weeks, the president and other White House officials and the administration writ large, they've been much more confident about the prospect of negotiated settlement than they have in the past, at least publicly. At the same time, it's not the first time that President Trump has suggested that a negotiated end to the conflict is just around the corner. In April, for example, when the ceasefire was first announced, the U.S. and Trump said that Iran had agreed to reopen the Strait of Hormuz. That turned out not to be the case. And the way his Truth Social post was written, it's quite unclear what has actually been agreed and what he's still demanding with regards to the nuclear issue, for example, or the Strait of Hormuz. We don't actually know what Iran has agreed to in principle. We just have what President Trump has said. But certainly, I think the White House has been more optimistic. And just yesterday, we heard Vice President Vance say that they're kind of in the final stages, and it's now just an issue of some small changes to language in this document.
18: And of course, we're hearing this as the U.S. president's under a lot of pressure to get the strait reopened.
19: He is under enormous pressure. Polls here in the U.S. have shown that most Americans are far more concerned with their everyday economics than they are with a far-off war in Iran. Petrol prices in particular remain very elevated compared to what they were in February before the conflict began. And the president and the Republican Party, they're also very keenly aware that there's a midterm election coming up in just a few months in November. President Trump's, of course, not on the ballot at that midterm, and he's been very dismissive of the impact impact that this war would have. But certainly there's people within the Republican Party that will be hearing from their constituents who are concerned not just about the price of petrol, but the price of fertilizer, for example, which has gone up enormously since the conflict in Iran began. And that all creates intense domestic pressure to, at the very least, move forward in a way that ships can pass through the Strait of Hormuz, and we might be able to start see those prices come down. The White House is very insistent that once the strait is open, that petrol prices will come down. And I think that's something that many Americans, even those not particularly interested in what happens with Iran, they're very interested in what happens with petrol prices.
18: Bernd, thank you. Bernd de Boosman in Washington. This week, Israeli Prime Minister Benjamin Netanyahu said he directed the Israel Defense Forces to increase their control of Gaza to 70%. That would put the IDF far beyond the lines agreed in the U.S.-brokered ceasefire with Hamas last year. Those comments have raised questions about Israel's plans for the future of Gaza. Our Middle East correspondent Yolan Nell is in Jerusalem.
20: We did know that the Israeli military is controlling more of the Gaza Strip than was expected under President Trump's peace plan. The map that came out back in October showed this yellow line where the Israeli military was left controlling just over half of the Gaza Strip. And it's clear that it controls now something like 60% of the land, that these yellow concrete blocks that were put on the ground have been moved, but 70%. And then Mr. Netanyahu said also, let's go step by step, suggesting they could take more.
21: I mean, so how far could this go then? 100%?
20: I mean, I think first of all, we have to look at who the Israeli Prime Minister is talking to here. He was talking to these leaders of pre-military academies for young Israelis, and they're on the right wing, on the far right. And of course, that segment of Israeli society has been calling for Israel to fully reoccupy the Gaza Strip and to re-establish Jewish settlements there. But Mr. Netanyahu knows that this is also a way of really putting pressure on Hamas. And we have seen that increasingly through Israel's actions in recent weeks.
21: Can you talk us through more where this leaves the Palestinians? Israel's defense minister, Israel Katz, has spoken more about wanting the Palestinians to leave Gaza voluntarily. Where does this leave the people who are still there?
20: Yeah, so already when we've spoken to Gazans in recent weeks, people have been telling us that, you know, when they've been living relatively close to this so-called yellow line, the Israeli gunfire has increased, there's been Israeli shelling nearby, and people have told us that in parts of the edge of Gaza City, for example, that they've then fled. They've left the damaged homes or the tents that they had managed to set up there, that had invested money in, and have fled westwards towards the coast. They are being squeezed into a smaller and smaller area of land. The conditions there, still humanitarian conditions, really dire, and Palestinians feel really afraid about what happens next.
18: Yolan Nell in Jerusalem. And you can catch my full conversation with Yolan in the latest edition of the Global News podcast on YouTube. Well, staying in the region, as Israel increases its ground operations in Gaza, it's also doing the same in Lebanon. The Israeli Prime Minister, Benjamin Netanyahu, says IDF forces have crossed the Litani River, which had previously been seen as the northern boundary of Israel's offensive in Lebanon. It comes as Hezbollah continue to fire drones towards northern Israel. On Thursday, there was an Israeli strike on the Lebanese capital, Beirut. Aline Kamiken owns a restaurant in Beirut and was asked what the mood is like there at the moment.
22: The fear in Beirut is now at the utmost, and all of it is because of the hit again, and they are giving again notification of evacuation. We were 1.2 million internally displaced people. Today we are much more, and still the roads are filled because every second we have new evacuation threatening for evacuating people. Estimated right now we have another 150,000 to 200,000. We have, of course, the south, and forget about Litani, south of Litani, north of Litani. Everything is now going. They are arriving to Zahrani River. They are coming towards Beirut. From the suburb of Beirut, they are going into deeper Beirut. And today also we started from the Bekaa and the Zahle Valley also coming down. So everything is going towards Beirut and towards the north. Honestly, I'm a Lebanese, so this war is not our war. It's not the war of Lebanon. It's between Israel and Iran. Hezbollah is Iranian. It's not Lebanese. We are doomed by both Israel and Hezbollah. What Israel is doing is extremely exaggerating, because I don't see a zone of gray area. I see it more of an occupation, what's going on, and destroying buildings. And most of the, we have casualty of around 3,300 or 3,400 people, most of them kids and women. And plus you have more than 10,000 wounded, most of them women and children also.
18: The restaurant owner, Aline Kamikane, speaking to the BBC from Beirut. You're listening to The Newsroom on the BBC World Service. In Kenya, 8 teenage girls have been arrested in connection with a fire that killed 16 girls at a boarding school in the early hours of yesterday morning. More than 70 other girls were injured as they fled the fire in the town of Gilgil, around 70 miles northwest of Nairobi. Our Africa correspondent Thomas Makwana is in Gilgil. He gave us this update.
1: The police have confirmed arresting 8 schoolgirls at Utumishi Girls Academy where the fire happened, and they're all arrested because of suspicion of arsonry. The police preliminary investigations are pointing towards a classic case of arsonry in Kenyan high schools. And I say classic because this is a known problem in Kenyan high schools. Just yesterday, another school was torched by students, but that did not lead to any loss of lives. The last one that was this massive and big in the news or this tragic was in 2024, when 21 schoolboys died at a primary school here in Kenya. And at that time, the government pointed the finger at the ministry, saying that the standards of safety were not achieved in these schools. And so the ministry did an entire countrywide inspection of all primary and secondary schools as long as they have boarding capacity, which is most secondary and primary schools in Kenya. Mostly secondary. And so they found 348 schools that were not up to standard, and they shut them. It's unclear how many of those opened afterwards, but this incident brings that problem back to the spotlight.
18: A really distressing time for the families of those killed, with many people asking questions. Can you describe the atmosphere outside the school?
1: Some parents were shouting at police, and they momentarily staged a protest at the gate of the school because they demanded entering. Some of them had not had news of their children since yesterday after seeing this breaking news on the television. And they walked over to the school, stayed the entire day yesterday asking questions. They got no answers, and they were there today and they still hadn't received the answers. But at least the police now is giving information.
18: You said earlier that there's been a question about fire safety practices inside schools and in boarding schools. What's the problem? Is it locked doors and windows, or can you take us through what these schools are like?
1: This particular school that burnt down, the dormitory is 2 stories high, and according to investigations so far, it's that dorm itself had bunk beds that are made of metal used in Kenyan high schools. And the capacity presumably is around 135, but only one door to exit in case of an emergency. And the ministry says that this is against the emergency safety guidelines. You can imagine the scene. A lot of the injuries that occurred during this fire around 79 yesterday, most of them were because of kids jumping from that story down trying to escape the fire because the door couldn't open. Some of them were fractures because of a stampede occurring before they found their way out. So you can imagine that scene of trying to escape, and there's fire around you. You can see your classmates in danger, some of them burning, but you can't do anything about it. You're trying to save yourself.
18: Thomas Makwana in Gilgil, where that fire occurred.
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4: Thank you so very much for doing your part here at WVIA during our food raising and fundraising drive. I hope you're having a great Friday. I'm Paul Lazar. We have a number of guests with us in the studio this afternoon. We'll get to them in just a moment. But first, yes, we are food raising and fundraising. We were doing it yesterday. We're wrapping it up today. And we're waiting for you to take part in this great endeavor here at WVIA, where we're aiming to kind of fight hunger and food insecurity. And you can do that with just a quick phone call. It's as easy as your name, your address, your telephone number, the amount of your pledge, how you want to fulfill that pledge, whether by check or by credit card. We'll ask you if you want to be a sustaining member of WVIA, which is becoming a member on a month-to-month basis as opposed to a yearly basis. And we'll send you off with a great feeling of knowing that you've done something great for those in your community. You took 3 minutes out of your day and you ensure that somebody is going to have food on their table. That's a beautiful thing, and we'd like you to take part right now. 1-877-700-9842, wvia.org/give is the web address. And let's check in now with Teresa Sebecki from our education department to see, well, where we're at and if we have any thank yous.
0: Oh, thanks, Paul. So I don't see any thank yous as of yet, but that doesn't mean they're not coming. I have good faith in our community, in support. And as Paul mentioned, this is, a time where, any little bit counts, right? Inflation, costs, everything is very, very expensive and schools are out. And as someone who has worked in education, has been a teacher and also works in the education department here at WVIA, I could assure you that it is needed, that these kids are going to be going home for the summer. They're not going to have access to the food that is provided at school, in their schools. And some children, that is the only time they have to eat. That is their only meal. And you can easily help us out. And every donation, we match it with a food donation to the CEO Food Bank. And I have here two incredible women who are going to tell us a little bit about what they're doing in our community, what they've been doing in our community. I have Mary Kreptavich from Downtown Pittston Partnership and Mary Ellen Spellman from the CEO Weinberg. Hello, ladies.
5: Hello.
0: So why don't you tell me about some of the efforts that you're making currently in the community?
5: Yeah, so right now, as schools are out for the summer, mm-hmm. The food bank kind of switches gears. We do work still with a lot of the programs that do distributions throughout all year, throughout the school year, as well as kind of a focus on the summer programs that a lot of places focus on. So we will take food into the parks, for example, to really help families out and meet them there so that's easily accessible. We work with a lot of local parks and childcare centers, after school programs, just to really help families out. We provide, with that, we'll provide fresh fruit and produce to the families, as well as milk, frozen meat items, and then other non-perishable items for the families.
0: That is fantastic. And talk about the park initiative that we were talking about it briefly before we came on air, you actually will go to the parks and you will distribute this. And if you are a parent or grandparent, a godparent, a cousin, an aunt, an uncle, you know that kids spend a lot of time in the park. They're free, they're accessible, and there's usually at least one in every community. Can you talk about that type of initiative, and are you going to be continuing that this summer?
5: Yes, so we will be continuing it this summer. We do work with the local YMCA, so we coordinate the park distributions through them, and we are at a few parks locally in the Pittston area. So, and then we also do distributions within the local YMCA as well. So if they're not at a park, if they're at one of our another local area where we do have a food pantry, the families are more than welcome to attend the distribution.
0: And how would they find information about that?
5: So for the parks, it would be best to go through the YMCA, the local YMCA, okay, for that information. But if you're looking for any type of food pantry within our area, while their students are out, they can visit our website. It's ceopeoplehelpingpeople.org. And there's a link called Find a Food Pantry near me. And they can click on that and find a food pantry local to them.
0: That's amazing. Mm-hmm. And Mary, I know you were just talking about that. You told me right before we went on air that you have an amazing story that you wanted to share that hopefully is inspirational.
3: Yeah, absolutely. So we started this program, the distribution, back in November, and we weren't sure quite how it would be received mm-hmm. and if people would come out. But we partnered with one of the local schools, and the gentleman that came and helped the young, I believe they were seniors that came out to help distribute the food. Towards the end, we said, if anybody here has a need, please feel free to follow the policies and help yourself to some food. You could see that there was a few of those students who wanted to participate, but were a little bit nervous because they didn't want to be judged, I think, by their peers. So I noticed that one of the gentlemen who may not necessarily needed the had a direct need stepped up and said, hey, I need a need. I'm going to fill out this form. I think we all should. And, you know, it just was a great show that, you know, not to judge. You don't know what somebody's circumstances are.
0: Right. And it's stories like this that is why we at WVIA, why we like to enhance and showcase the amazing efforts that we're all doing today. And you can also participate in efforts like this as well just by hopping onto WVA.org/give and making becoming a member at WVA or calling 1-877-700-9842.
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8: Meet Ashley Winslow, Executive Director of the Child Development Council of Northeastern Pennsylvania. 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I'm Lisa Mazzarella. 4 stars for a unique head start on the next Community Connection, Friday during Morning Edition and All Things Considered on WVIA.
23: After the news, how oceans are the beating heart of life on our home planet. Can this year's United Nations High Seas Treaty offer any hope for the preservation and health of the ecosystems, chemical cycles, and physical processes that keep spaceship Earth habitable? A vast, intricate assembly of tiny living things and a vast, intricate assembly of international diplomacy. BBC Inside Science is at sea this week in just a few minutes.
24: BBC News with Alan Smith. A Canadian man who sold poisons online has pleaded guilty to 14 charges of aiding suicide. Kenneth Law is alleged to have sold chemicals to hundreds of people around the world. He made a plea deal in Canada to avoid being charged with murder. President Trump says he's making what he called a final decision on whether to strike a deal with Iran. He again insisted that Iran must open the Strait of Hormuz and agree to never have nuclear weapons. Iranian officials called his comments a mix of truth and lies. The first of a group of villagers trapped for more than a week in a flooded cave in Laos has been brought out safely. Divers from several countries have joined the operation to rescue the men. President Putin has said it's too soon to say whether it was a Russian drone that hit a residential building in Romania, close to the Ukrainian border. NATO says there's no doubt the drone was Russian. The Brazilian president has condemned the US government's decision to designate his country's two biggest organized crime gangs as foreign terrorist groups. Luiz Inácio Lula da Silva accused Washington of playing games with Brazil's sovereignty. The Trump administration says the gang's reach has spread to the US. Ghana's parliament has approved a new bill that criminalizes homosexuality. Those convicted of same-sex acts face up to 3 years in prison, while the promotion of LGBTQ rights is also banned. Reports from Sudan say at least 27 people have been killed in attacks in North Kordofan state. A doctors group has blamed forces allied to the paramilitary RSF. The next Call of Duty video game has been announced, featuring a controversial storyline involving a full-scale North Korean invasion of South Korea. The trailer has already amassed millions of views, but critics have voiced sensitivity about the game's setting in an unresolved conflict zone. And that's the world news from the BBC in London.
7: Hello! Welcome to Inside Science from the BBC World Service with me, Tom Whipple. And this week, with rather a lot of other people too. We are at the Hay Festival, an international gathering of readers and writers that Bill Clinton once described as the Woodstock of the mind. And as befits the standing of such a festival, we are here to talk about something pretty momentous. How momentous? Well, let me take you back to where it began. New York, 2004. Picture the scene. It is the 58th session of the UN General Assembly, and we have reached agenda item 52A, literally

0: process in New York from the 7th to the 11th of June 2004 and provide it with the necessary facilities. You still with me? This was the starting pistol, and after that, things moved pretty fast. How fast? An informal, ad hoc, open-ended working group was convened. Sometimes, informal, open-ended working groups do big things. Last year, their recommendations were ratified by the 60th country, which means that this year, the UN High Seas Treaty has entered law. For the first time, we have environmental rules to deal with the tragedy of our biggest and probably most tragic collective commons, the sea. This is possibly the most important year for sea politics and sea science in decades. And with me to talk about what that means, but also remind us about why the seas are so important, we have two great guests. Vincent Dumazel is the United Nations Advisor to the Oceans. Helen Chersky is Professor of the Environment and Society at UCL. Please welcome them to the stage. Vincent, let's start with you. You're actually an economist. Tell us how you got into the sea.
1: Yeah, started my career in Africa, in fact, and witnessed world hunger there when I was like 20 years old, and decided to devote my career to mitigate world hunger. And after 20 years of experience, I realized that there was not much solution on land because of the population growth and the high demand in calories. And then I looked back and realized that our planet is 70% covered by ocean, and these oceans, they contribute to less than 2% of our food calorie in calorie supply. I mean, we moved from prehistory to modern history back 12,000 years ago when we stopped being hunters-gatherers and became farmers, but that was only on land. And now it's time to become civilized with the ocean and understand what it means and rely a bit more on the ocean to remember that these oceans, they are the real source and the core matrix of life on our planet. And I mean, when you want to rebuild something, when you want to rebuild your house, you don't start with the rooftop, you start with the foundation. The foundation of life on this planet is the ocean. So if we want to take care of our planet, we have to start with the ocean.
0: Thank you. You've written a book, Power of Plankton. Now, Helen wrote a book a couple of years ago called The Blue Machine, and it's about the mechanics of the ocean, and there's a passage in it that I love that I think gets across some of the myopia of us land dwellers. You're a physicist by training, and so you'd like to talk about energy. You say, the ocean is an engine for converting sunlight into movement and life and complexity before the universe reclaims the loan. And then when the light continues its journey, that signature is dominated by blue. Our message to the universe is, we are ocean. How did you get into oceans?
2: It was only after I'd done an undergraduate degree and a PhD in physics that I started looking around, and I accidentally came across the science of bubbles. And bubbles took me to the Scripps Institution of Oceanography, where they studied breaking waves and bubbles. And so I rocked up at Scripps without really understanding what the ocean was. And within 3 weeks, I had worked out there was something big here, that there's this liquid engine that no one had told me about. And I was really frustrated. How is it that I was that kid? I read all the magazines. I read all the books. How has no one told me about the ocean? And to the extent that I went round Scripps and I said, can you recommend books about the ocean? And they were all about fish. And I was like, but that's not the ocean. You're not telling me. This isn't fair. So I basically became an oceanographer by the back door, and really that's where the book came from.
0: Well, it's interesting you use the word liquid engine. We're sitting here, and thank you, Hay Festival goers, for coming, because this is Monday for radio listeners, and it is the hottest recorded day in May ever in Britain. And this liquid engine is extremely pertinent to it, in particular the currents, and there's one current in particular that we'll come on to in a bit, the AMOC. I wanted Helen to talk about some of these currents, and the way it is, so imagine you are a raindrop and you're falling gently in the North Atlantic, and you land about 1,000 years ago on on Eric the Red on his way across to Greenland, and you land in his beard, and he shakes you off his beard, and you land in the water. What happens next?
2: Well, so that part of the world is really interesting around Iceland and Greenland, because it's a place where water doesn't just go sideways. It can also go downwards. So most of the currents in the ocean are sideways, because the ocean is kind of layered by density, like a cocktail. So things tend to stay in their layer and currents go sideways. But if that raindrop fell on Eric the Red's head, and if it mixed, dropped down into the water, and if it mixed down a little way, it would meet another water mass just underneath it. So just underneath that part where Eric the Red crossed, there's a kind of a, like a wall.

0: in the ocean, a bit of the ocean floor that kind of sticks up. And on the northern side of it is the Arctic basin, and it's cold and salty and dense. And so water kind of spills over that lip and then runs all the way down the other side into the Atlantic.
1: How far is this sort of underwater waterfall?
0: So it goes down 3.5 kilometres. So if that raindrop got sort of mixed down just a little way, got entrained by all of that cold water, it gets carried then down into the depths of the Atlantic. And what then happens is it kind of slithers along the bottom of the ocean southwards for hundreds of years. And actually that raindrop is probably still going. But the point is that there's a very slow, majestic set of currents around the globe that go all the way around the globe. And they are moving things around. So the ocean engine, this liquid engine, it's not important just because the water is going somewhere. It's important because that water is carrying things. It's carrying nutrients and heat and carbon and life. And so it's moving all of these things around the ocean, and it's different in different places. So that's kind of the big scale.
1: So let's now get on to AMOC. What does it stand for, and what Hollywood films might people have come across this from?
0: So it's the Atlantic Meridional Overturning Circulation, and it's the day after tomorrow that everyone thinks of. That's the Hollywood film that everyone associates with this. But there's a really important point here, that the AMOC is not the Gulf Stream, and I'm going to get on my little oceanographer's high horse here. There are the horizontal currents. That's what the Gulf Stream is. It's kind of going round and round in a circle on the surface. The really important bit of AMOC is that it's that downward bit. So the Gulf Stream carries warm water north, and then that water will sink, and underneath, cold water is carried back south, deep down. And so what's important about that is that it is overturning. It comes one way on the surface, and it goes back the other way underneath, and it carries heat northwards. And then, you know, you have this huge global system of currents on the other side of it. And the thing is, it's carrying a lot of heat towards northern Europe. So it matters for our weather, because it's basically carrying energy from the equator up towards where we are, and then it's carrying cold water back the other way, and the concern is that it's somehow going to stop. The problem is that predicting the future is very difficult. We've only got direct measurements of the AMOC itself for 22 years now, so it seems it's slowing down a little bit. It's very hard to tell whether that's part of just natural variation or whether it's, you know, some big shutdown. And so people have got different opinions on this. And there's some recent papers where people have said, well, if you think about it as this kind of system and you use this kind of wobble as the important bit, then it looks like it might slow down a lot in the next few years. But it's important to say that we're talking about a weakening. It's not like it's going to switch off tomorrow. If it does cross this line where it is going to stop, it's probably going to take 100 years to happen. There's plenty of other things in the ocean, bad things happening right now. We don't need to wait for 50 years for this thing that may or may not happen. You know, that should be enough reason for action.
1: Okay, well, things that we need to pay attention to in the ocean that we don't is a perfect segue for Vincent. Now, we're going to get onto the High Seas Treaty, but first, something else that happened at the UN. You recently presented a manifesto at the UN, and it was called the Plankton Manifesto. You think that plankton have been woefully overlooked in discussions about biodiversity, and you lament in the document that we focus on charismatic and visible organisms, such as, and I like this list, fish, corals and seaweeds. Tell us about it.
2: Well, they are totally overlooked in any discussion. I mean, the ocean absorbs 30% of the global emission, and it took 21 COP to start mentioning the ocean in this COP agreement. And now we are yet to mention the plankton, which is a large part of the biological carbon pump. So basically, what is plankton first? I mean, that's to be described. Plankton is anything that does not go against the current, that cannot swim against the current. And more importantly, so it gathers a wide, wide range of organisms, which go from tiny, tiny virus up to very long jellyfish, including archaea, including bacteria, fungi. Plankton has created everything on Earth. I mean, they were there at the very beginning. As you mentioned, this blue engine has been also a blue engine for life. And over the last 4 billion years of that life is existing on this planet for 4 billion years, 3.5 billion years are purely in the ocean. I mean, this terrestrial life, it's a very recent epiphenomenon, and it's not so important for the environment in the end, even though we have but plankton did have a very strong impact on the environment. All these tiny creatures, when you look at a droplet of water, you think because it's transparent, you think it's empty, but actually it's millions of organisms there, invisible organisms. It's an abundant ecosystem teeming with life. And there started the most incredible epic ever, which is the story of life. plankton has terraformed our planet. I mean, it has created our climate, sinking carbon in the deep ocean. It has released oxygen. The stroke of genius from plankton was 2 billion years ago when they invented photosynthesis. So plankton has created the oil, the petroleum we are using. I mean, every year we are burning as through oil 1 million years of sedimented plankton. So think about it. When you fill your tank, you may use a couple of years of planet activity. And the thing is that no one talks about them. While plankton, they are still responsible for creating a large part of the oxygen, for enabling the water cycle, releasing sulfur gas in the atmosphere, sequestering carbon, maintaining our climate, and no one talks about them. I mean, at school we talk to our kids about dinosaurs, but come on, who cares about dinosaurs? They are dead for 65 million years. They are useless. I mean, stop talking about dinosaurs and come on, talk about diatoms and coccolithophores and dinoflagellates. They are the future. This is the most important and the least understood ecosystem on Earth. But the most interesting thing is that now with new technology, it becomes visible. It becomes understandable. I mean, it's revealing its secret and miracles because with AI, with genomics, with satellite as well, because plankton gives a color to the ocean so we can see them from the sky. So with mooring systems and so forth, with all these remote sensors, we know we can understand the complexity of this amazing complexity of this ecosystem. And if we do, then we understand the entire planet biology. And we can fix most of our problems. So I think it's a great, great source of hope for the next generation. I mean, more importantly, plankton to me. And that's the common thread of this book, plankton and hope. I think we are feeding way too much the next generation with doom and gloom and fear and drama. I think our role as adults is to feed them with hope and solution. And plankton is a huge solution to activate. And I think that's why we raise that at the United Nations in order to as a call for action to all the policymakers and the NGOs and so forth.
0: I just wanted to add something about how much plankton matters for us, because yes, we affect the plankton, but it's also true that even if you never see the ocean, we depend on things plankton do on land. And my favorite example of this is that I'm sure all of you at some point have stood in a building with a foundation made of concrete, or you've poured concrete in your garden. The calcium that went into concrete, all of it was collected by plankton in the ocean.
2: An even more striking example for all of us, I mean, the taste of champagne. Yes, it comes from the planktonic activity, I mean, back millions of years ago, which created this very specific land and rocks and limestone that gives the taste to champagne. So we have to be grateful to plankton.
1: Very important to France.
2: Yeah.
1: And potentially, so one thing that you touch on in your plankton manifesto that I find is, again, very interesting given what we're experiencing today, is the possibility that we could use the plankton to get ourselves out of this climate change hole, that they could perhaps be cultivated in a way that we can engineer the oceans. Talk us through the idea and the upsides and downsides.
2: That's very complicated first. I mean, the ocean is the most complex ecosystem, so we should be very, very careful about this. Ultimately, yes, possibly we can try to at some point, one day, driven by science, being very, very careful, trying to understand this, we can try. And that's the
1: objective. Well, so we were, this is extremely hay, but me and Helen last night were in Richard Booth's bookshop, and we were having some champagne and we were toasting plankton whilst we did, and then Helen
0: some of us were counting bubbles.
1: Yeah.
2: Exactly. See?
1: Helen was having a argument / debate about
0: a very civilized debate.
1: Strong disagreement about geoengineering, and for the purpose of this I'm going to take the we're going towards the brick wall side of things. Yes, these things might have all sorts of unintended consequences, but given we're not going to keep 1.5 alive in the UN phrase, we're not going to keep 2 alive, we're going to overshoot massively, why not feed those plankton some nice iron and see what happens?
0: Well, the first thing is, whatever you do, you've got to be sure it's going to work. And we're still doing the basic science. There's actually lots of ideas. So the ocean, the deep ocean water is a huge store of carbon naturally. And so the thinking is that if you add a little bit more to it, it won't make much difference to the chemistry of the ocean, but it might take it out of the atmosphere. And that's, what we care about is how much carbon is in the atmosphere. So the first thing is, you've got to be sure, if you're going to put effort into one of these things, that it actually works. And for almost all of these techniques, and there are lots lots of different techniques. You can enhance the alkalinity of the ocean. You can directly strip carbon dioxide out. You can try these things with iron fertilization. We haven't done enough science to know whether it works. So it's all very uncertain. And I think a lot of environmental scientists who see how complicated, you know, if we think our own bodies are complicated, scientists are still studying the human body. The ocean is probably more complicated than that. And the ocean's much further away and harder to study. And I think that's the concern, that we see how complicated this is, and we see there's lots of ways to mess up the planet in new ways. And let's face it, we've got enough old ways of messing up the planet. We definitely don't need any new ones.
1: I think that's a nice way to segue into who controls the ocean. A reminder, you're listening to Inside Science from the BBC World Service. As I said, it's a momentous year for ocean governance. Can you talk us through the High Seas Treaty, Vincent? How important is it?
2: Sure. Well, I think that's an amazing achievement after 20 years of negotiation, and for all the good things and positive things, we don't talk about this enough. I think IC is 65% of the ocean, so which is not under control at the moment, and we should try to control them and prevent anything wrong to be done there. And that agreement, which has been a very, very complex agreement, once again, is trying this, trying to develop the marine protected area, to better redistribute the profit generated from this IC resources and so forth. So I think that's all very good. We will have the first COP on the ocean starting on the 10th of January in New York next year. So that's for the first time ever, we will have a global meeting from all the head of states in order to define what's good practices for the ocean. And I think that's so important.
0: The thing is that this is it's a framework. It's not got all the hows and the whys in it yet, but what it does do is it gives everyone a way to sit down together and actually, for example, agree on marine protected areas. So at the moment, there's been no standardized way of saying this is going to be a marine protected area and everybody agrees on what that means. And one of the big things about this treaty is it's going to define that. So there's going to be a process, and that opens the way to something which people have been talking about for a few years now, and people might have heard of, which is 30 by 30. And the idea that 30% of the ocean should be protected by 2030. So basically, it's not the final answer, but it opens the door to how to actually have these agreements in a way that everybody can get on board with. And that's the really important
1: thing. And what does protected mean? Can you fish there? Can you mine there? Is there anyone policing it?
2: There's many different ways. I mean, there's many different levels of protection. I think that's something we need to improve as well. And my call on that, being a plankton advocate at the UN, is that we should take more into consideration the planktonic activity. Typically, the marine protected area are based on fish stocks. But we don't really care about what's feeding these fish. I mean, we keep talking about protecting whales and dolphins and turtles, but who cares about what's feeding them? The whales, they are starving more than they are overfished today, actually. And so we should take care. And in this agreement, typically in the marine protected discussion, we have right now introduced very recently what we call the COPA, which is the key ocean plankton area. So the place where plankton will grow and will feed the rest of the life on the ocean, because that's what needs to be protected as well somehow.
1: So where is your fantasy plankton marine protected area? Where are you going to give them?
2: Well, there are multiple. I mean, you need to see the ocean. It's not one common thing. I mean, there are many landscapes in the ocean, many different type of ecosystems there, and we need to protect them. So there's one thing, we need to protect them in advance. And then another topic that was even more discussed than the marine protected area, which was the way to redistribute the benefit of all these activities. Typically, I mean, just to give you some figures on this, we launched an expedition in France back 20 years ago. We knew about 40 viruses in the ocean. After this expedition, we now know about 500,000 viruses in the ocean. Over the last 20 years, we have discovered 150 million new genes. And comparing the ocean with our body, as you did, our body is 20,000 genes. So we have discovered 150 million new genes in the ocean over the last 20 years. And that's an untapped potential for innovation. Just one quick example, easy one. We have some glass here. The most abundant organism on the planet by very far is diatom. Diatom is capable to create a glass shell around their body. They do it at 4, 5, 10 degrees. We, with our big brain, we need 1,500 degrees to create glass. So, the potential for biomimicking what's happening in the ocean is almost unlimited. But we need huge capacities, we need trained people, we need very strong infrastructure. So only a few countries can afford this. So typically, over the last 30 years, there was 40,000 patents on marine genes declared at international level. Half of them are from BASF, the global leader in chemistry, which is a bit worrying in itself. And if you look at the 10 richest countries in the North, they own 98% of the patents around the marine genes. So there's a risk of neocolonialism of these marine resources right now, and we should avoid that.
1: Well, this was one of the fascinating things about the High Seas Treaty, or the BBNG, as you've been calling it, is actually there was a lot of it that was about this thing that I thought was quite niche, which was who owns the genes.
2: It's not niche
1: ocean.
2: At all. It's absolutely key.
1: But I think most of us were unaware. I remember, if you remember, Craig Venter died a couple of weeks ago. He was the maverick geneticist who was involved in sequencing the human genome. He spent his latter years, which sound lovely, going on his own yacht around the oceans, finding genes and patenting them.
2: So. Yeah, but I think that's the next stage for the next area of discoveries. I mean, the 19th century has been very prolific in science discovery. So we travel the world and we discover the visible world. I bet the 21st century, because of the new tool, will be key to discover the invisible world from the ocean. And there, we really reach the core engine of life on our planet. So that's what is very fascinating and full of hope and solutions as well. So it's, I think it's a really, really a lot of promises for the next generation.
1: Helen.
0: A lot of these genes in the ocean are coming from single cells. We get very obsessed because we're animals and we're quite big and we have lots of cells and we walk around. We assume that the world is dominated by big animals like us. But actually, the vast majority of life in the ocean is too small for us to see. And what's happening is that there are an astonishing diversity of bacteria, of algae, of microbes of all different types, and they're all little factories. And the thing is that they have been working out how to do things biochemically for millions of years. And the reason that the genetic riches are so enormous is that you've basically got a big petri dish out of all these little microbes. Every single one is a little factory that's doing lots of things. And we don't even know all of the things that they do. And so those are potentially really useful little factory processes that we could basically borrow from them.
1: I remember, I think, one of the easiest ways to make you cross is say that we know less about the deep sea than we do about the surface of the moon.
0: Don't say it. It's not true. It is. So this thing about the ocean being us knowing more about the moon than we do about the deep ocean is, first of all, categorically not true, right? Tens of thousands of ocean scientists have spent huge careers finding out all kinds of things about the ocean. 12 men went to the moon once. But the other thing is there is much, much more to know about the ocean. It's living, it's moving, it's dynamic, it's got all these complexities in it. The moon is very nice, but it's a dead rock that hasn't changed for 2 billion years, right? There is more interesting science in one weird little worm somewhere in the ocean than there is in the moon. And I like the moon. It's fine, right? It's just that every time you compare...
1: You wouldn't have tides without it.
0: Every time you compare the deep ocean to the moon, you make the deep ocean sound like the moon. You make it sound like a barren, dead place that doesn't do anything. And that really winds me up, as you might be able to tell.
2: Well... To me, I think we should try to use that and get interested into anything that uses this. I mean, if your children are looking for a meaning in their life, I mean, let's get them to study the ocean. I agree with you. On the other hand, you know, I come from France, and I come from France. We have 20 times more ocean in terms of economic zone in France than we have land. If you look at the number of scientists who are working on two type of wheat, the crop, we have 600 scientists working on two type of wheat that are very similar and that we cultivate for 12,000 years. We have 80 scientists working on 12,000 type of seaweed. So if you see, the science gap is here. I think we are lacking science. We are lacking marine biologists by far. And in order to understand it better, I mean, we need more forces. We need more budget. And we need to understand the magic of it and where the lives come from.
0: Oh, you know what's brilliant about that is scientists, we spend our whole time saying, please, can you give us more money? And the economists agree with us. How cool is that?
2: Science and multilateralism are important. And I think that's what we need to do now on a more specific way. I mean, this book, The Power of Plankton, is a direct continuation of the Plankton Manifesto, which was an exercise where we gather the 40 best scientists in the world around plankton and try to deliver a science-based message to government. That was a 20-page document because, of course, the government leaders, they don't have time to read much. But there was a lot more to say, so we wrote a book about this. And I have to say, because we are in A, that the book is a very, very influential tool. It's amazing. I mean, we live in a digital age, but still the book creates some kind of legitimacy. I was invited by President to discuss further the release of my CIVIT book. I mean, Macron decided to create a CIVIT strategy for France, and the EU is working on it, and Australia, and so forth. So it looks like the book remains a very, very strong and powerful tool to make things move, is to write books and talk about it around you.
1: This is definitely an audience that likes people saying nice things about books. That is all we have time for on Inside Science. I hope we have convinced you that currents are important and that plankton is charismatic. You've been listening to me, Tom Whipple, and this is Helen Chersky and Vincent Dumazel. It's time for us to go out into the world with the message, we are ocean.
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5: Welcome to NewsHour from the BBC World Service. Hello, I'm James Menendez. President Trump says he's meeting his advisers to make a final decision on an agreement with Iran, but it's not clear whether Iran is ready to sign. We'll have the latest. Also today, a Canadian man's pleaded guilty to aiding 14 suicides by selling people lethal chemicals, but he may have helped hundreds more to take their own lives.
6: I don't think the scope and the impact of what Mr. Law did may ever be known. I mean, these are just what we know about, just what authorities have been able to track.
5: And a Russian drone hits an apartment block in Romania, injuring two people. How should NATO now respond?
7: This is the kind of probing activity that is trying to divide NATO. We've seen this over and over again from the Russians. It's time for NATO to start thinking about what actions can it actually take.
5: All that and more coming up after the news.
8: BBC News with Sue Montgomery. A Canadian man has pleaded guilty to abetting in the deaths of 14 people in Ontario by selling them chemicals to take their own lives. Kenneth Law's plea was part of a deal with prosecutors who withdrew the more serious charges of murder. Here's Barry Caffrey.
9: He sent lethal quantities of a substance online to around 1,200 people around the world. This was a substance that was marketed and sold online and in chat groups. And of course, his capture followed a very complex investigation by at least 11 law enforcement agencies. It involved investigators from around a dozen countries around the world, including here in the UK, the United States, and Italy.
8: President Trump says he's making a final decision on an interim deal with Iran. He insisted that Iran must open the Strait of Hormuz and agree to never have nuclear weapons. Iranian officials called his comments a mix of truth and lies. Siavash Ardalan from BBC Persian is monitoring Iran's response.
10: What President Trump seems to suggest, and the way he's framed it, is that Iran will open the Strait of Hormuz, then the U.S. will lift the blockade, whereas the tweet that a few hours before that the head of Iran's negotiating team posted said that we will not take any action unless the U.S. takes the first step. So there's an issue of sequencing here. And then Trump's reference to the nuclear program, saying that Iran has agreed, according to him, for the U.S. to go inside Iran and unearth the enriched uranium with the help of China and under the supervision of IAEA to take it out of the country and be destroyed. I find it very unlikely that Iranians would have agreed to that.
8: Rescuers in Laos say they have brought out one of seven men trapped inside a semi-submerged cave for more than a week. They'd been looking for gold. Jonathan Head is in Bangkok.
11: It was already after nightfall when the rescuers posted a photograph showing them helping one of the trapped men, wearing a helmet and covered in mud, out of the cave. It had taken them about 40 minutes to bring him to safety. They're now planning how to rescue the remaining four men who they found on Wednesday huddled on a rock ledge. The divers have been bringing them food and water to help them regain their strength, but say they are concerned about their state of health. More people with cave diving experience have arrived in Laos from other countries to help. Huge pumps have also been brought in to lower the water level in the caves.
8: President Putin has cast doubt on whether the drone that hit a Romanian apartment building close to the Ukrainian border was a Russian device. He said it was probably a Ukrainian drone. NATO insists that it was a Russian drone that injured two people. World News from the BBC. The Brazilian President Luiz Inácio Lula da Silva has condemned the US government's decision to designate his country's two biggest organized crime gangs as foreign terrorist groups. Speaking on Friday, a furious Lula accused Washington of treating the country like a tinpot republic. The former head of the Chinese temple, known as the birthplace of Kung Fu, has been sentenced to 24 years in jail following his conviction for crimes including embezzlement and taking bribes. Shi Yongshin, the one-time abbot of the Shaolin temple, was disrobed, then arrested last year. Nicknamed the CEO monk, colleagues claimed he owned a fleet of luxury cars and had fathered children with numerous women. Six former prime ministers of the Indian Ocean nation of Comoros are urging President Azali Assoumani to let his jailed predecessor seek medical care abroad. They say Ahmed Abdallah Sambi's health is deteriorating rapidly. Here's Richard Kagoi.
12: The request from the former leaders is an unusual plea in support of the former Comoros president, Ahmed Abdallah Sambi, a long-term political rival of President Azali Assoumani. In a letter, they ask the government to allow the 68-year-old to travel abroad for treatment while guaranteeing his return. Prosecutors insist medical tests this week for no life-threatening condition, but his doctor has rejected those findings. Ahmed Sambi was sentenced to life in prison 4 years ago of a scheme involving the sale of passports to stateless people in the Gulf region. The trial was described as a judicial charade.
8: The Portuguese football manager José Mourinho has signed a three-year deal to become the new head coach of Real Madrid. It will be his second spell in charge of the Spanish giants. However, he will not be officially unveiled until after the club's presidential election early next month. BBC News.
5: Hello and welcome to NewsHour from the BBC World Service. We're coming to you live from London. I'm James Menendez. Are the United States and Iran edging close to an agreement to extend their current ceasefire? On the surface, it sounds like it. A few hours ago, President Trump posted on Truth Social to say that he was about to head into the White House Situation Room to confer with his inner circle and make a final decision on whether to sign off on a draft agreement. And we've just heard that meeting has just ended. He also said the Strait of Hormuz had to be reopened to shipping, that Iran must never have a nuclear weapon, and that the country's stocks of enriched uranium would be dug up and destroyed. However, it's not clear that Tehran has agreed to those conditions. Indeed, it's called the Post a mix of, quote, truth and lies. So, where are we? Let's talk to Ali Vyas, Iran Project Director for the Crisis Group. Ali, very good to have you with us as ever on NewsHour. All sorts of things are said in the run-up to a deal. Do you think it's close or are the two sides still some way apart?
13: It's good to be with you. Look, you never know with President Trump, who is predictably unpredictable, but I do believe that we are closer than ever before. The mediators, Pakistan, Turkey, Egypt, Qatar, Saudi Arabia, they've done a lot to try to bridge the remaining gaps. And from the president's messaging, it really appears that he is trying to sell a deal that he knows is going to be criticized domestically in the United States. So I do believe that this is probably going to happen in the next 24 to 48 hours.
5: I suppose we should be clear. I mean, this isn't an overarching peace deal between the two countries, is it? I mean, it is. We are talking about an extension of the ceasefire and what further negotiations to follow.
13: You're absolutely right. This is a superficial, just one-page agreement that would consolidate the ceasefire and would, very importantly, see the reopening of the Strait of Hormuz. But it really doesn't resolve the fundamental issues between the two sides. It doesn't really provide any technical, detailed implementation plan for how to make sure that Iran's nuclear program remains peaceful, sanctions really for the Iranians. But having said all of this, it is a reasonable off-ramp from a road that should not have been taken to begin with.
5: If the Strait of Hormuz does reopen, would that be without conditions? In other words, Iran would be giving up any control and any talk of imposing tolls on shipping. I mean, that's all gone, do you think?
13: Well, control, realistically, in the next few weeks, if this deal is finalized and implemented, and they have to make sure that the international waterways in the middle of the strait are safe and secure, and that would require doing minesweeping, which is going to take 4 to 6 weeks. So in that period, traffic would have to go through Iranian territorial waters. That means that Iran will have control. Whether it would charge some sort of a service fee or not at this stage, we don't know.
5: What about the nuclear issue? I mean, it's been a bugbear for so many years. Is that going to be dealt with separately, or will something on that be included in this agreement?
13: I think there will be some language in the memorandum of understanding, but it would be very broad. It would, for instance, say that Iran would dispose of the stockpile of highly enriched uranium, but without really specifying whether Iran is going to dilute it or ship it out, and what's the schedule, and what is Iran going to receive in return. All of that will have to be negotiated in the 60-day renewable period that follows after the announcement of the MOU.
5: And as we saw with the last nuclear agreement 10 years ago, I mean, potentially those sorts of negotiations could take months or years.
13: That's absolutely right. I think 60 days is too ambitious to believe that both sides would be able to bridge disagreements that they couldn't in five rounds of negotiations in 2025 that led to war, and three rounds of negotiations this year. But the reality is we've also seen the Trump administration negotiate a ceasefire agreement in Gaza, which never went into phase two of implementation. So, you know, this requires a lot of patience, a lot of discipline, a lot of focus, which the Trump administration has demonstrated is really lax in these kind of negotiations generally, not just in the case of Iran.
5: We shall see what happens, if anything does happen, in the next hours, or as you say, whether it's a day or two before we get any announcement. Ali, thank you very much indeed. Ali Vyas, Iran Project Director for the Crisis Group. The sound of a Russian drone as it crashed into an apartment block in Romania on Thursday night. Here's what some residents who were close by had to say.
14: Well, I think it's another provocation by the Russians. I don't believe this was an accident. This has happened too many times for the Russians to be doing this by accident. Either that or they're highly incompetent at waging war. But NATO needs to do something about this.
15: I am thinking Russian peace is slowly reaching here in Romania. I am Ukrainian, and what happened here? In Ukraine, there are hundreds like these all night, killing people, children, the elderly. One fell here, and Romanians and the European Union must continue to draw attention so the Russians understand they can't do such a thing.
5: Well, in response, the Romanian government says it's closing a Russian consulate in the country and expelling the consul there. For his part, President Putin has cast doubt on whether it was a Russian drone, saying it was probably a Ukrainian drone that went off course. However, NATO has repeated its insistence that it was launched by Russia. Romania is a NATO member. And the alliance's Secretary General Mark Rutte said Russia's reckless behaviour was a danger to us all.
16: Well, my colleague Regina Vaidyanathan has been talking to Romania's foreign minister, Oana Țoiu, and asked her what did Romania now want from its NATO allies.
17: First of all, Romania is at this moment a protector of our own border, but in the same time of allied territory of the border of the European Union. It is a common responsibility, and we're grateful for the common support in terms of deterrence, in terms of defense. But we do have a clear analysis on the fact that the eastern flank needs more capabilities, needs instruments that are a fit for this moment in time and for the drone incursions. And in that sense, we have a conversation we have had with the commander in Europe in terms of capabilities that are needed. And that is an effort we will accelerate within NATO, as well as it is quite clear that it is urgent. In the same time, of course, on our own case, we have increased our budget allocation. The priority of our defense acquisition is set on air defense and response to drones incursions, of course, as well as maritime security at the Black Sea. And we have had that process. But by the time we have the proper delivery from the new procurements, an increased presence in terms of capabilities from our allies is needed on the eastern flank. And we're grateful for the solidarity that is shown these days.
18: Why wasn't this drone shot down? Are your defences sufficient enough?
17: We do believe defences need to be strengthened. In the same time, we did have a Romanian pilot that was following the drone. The drone was seen on our radars, but as it has reached the city of Galați with the current defence instruments, it would have represented a risk to the population there. We need significant new ways to tackle this challenge that are part of the air defense and capabilities to defend our territory against drones, both in terms of acquisitions and in terms of the necessities that were already established at an allied level.
16: Romania's Foreign Minister Oana Țoiu there. Well, Ivo Dolder was US Ambassador to NATO under President Obama. How does he think NATO should now respond?
7: First of all, it needs to make sure that Romania knows that if this were to further escalate, there is no question that Romania will be defended by every single NATO member. Second, and I think more importantly, there has to be a very serious discussion among the NATO members to say, how are we going to respond to these kinds of activities? This is the kind of probing activity that is trying to divide NATO. We've seen this over and over again from the Russians. It's time for NATO to make very clear there is no division on these issues. It is important for NATO to stand as one and to start thinking about what actions can it actually take in response to these kinds of deliberate efforts to undermine the alliance.
16: So you don't think that this was an accident, that it was just a drone that went astray?
7: The only reason there's a drone that could go astray is because Russia is engaged in an aggressive war in Europe. Whether or not it was specifically targeted at this building is something that the intelligence community will figure out in due time. What is important is it did. It is an armed attack on a NATO country, which is the kind of attack that leads NATO countries to say, are we together on this? And if necessary, are we going to respond together?
16: Can Romania be sure that all NATO members do have its back? I mean, the tensions between America and some of its other NATO allies are well documented. Do you think the Trump administration would step in with a muscular response if this was repeated or something similar or worse happened?
7: Unfortunately, we don't know the answer to that question, because the President of the United States has indicated through both actions and words that he no longer sees all of Europe's security as fundamental to America. He believes and has long believed that NATO is something that the United States does as a favor to Europeans, and as a result has raised real questions in the minds of European allies, and indeed in the mind of Vladimir Putin, whether, when and if something as serious as an armed attack against a NATO country occurs, the United States will be there. We'll have to see whether that is the case or not. What is important is that everybody else tries to do this and makes very clear that when there is a violation of the security of one of our members, that all of us stand with it, whether the United States does or not. And in fact, by doing so, maybe demonstrate to the United States the value of this alliance, a value that NATO has only demonstrated once formally, invoking Article 5 on September 12, 2001, when the United States was attacked.
16: Do you think President Trump's stance, though, is opening the space for the kind of thing that happened in Romania? In other words, that it allows President Putin to think, well, let's test the strength of that NATO alliance and carry on with these sort of probing missions.
7: I think this is one of the great worries, and you hear this from intelligence services throughout Europe, that Vladimir Putin, faced with a very big problem in Ukraine where he is not winning. The head of GCHQ has just announced that 500,000 Russians have been killed, that he's trying to find a way out of the situation he himself created in Ukraine. Probing unity within NATO, which is, after all, what this war is about, is one way to do that. To the extent that the United States or other allies raise questions about the continued support and solidarity of the alliance for each and every one of us, to that extent, the incentive grows. Whether that means it will happen, I don't know. But clearly, Vladimir Putin is positioned to think about other ways to distract attention from what's happening in Ukraine by trying to find ways to weaken, undermine NATO through its own divisions.
16: And that was Ivo Dulda, who's America's former ambassador to NATO. You're listening to NewsHour from the BBC World Service.

0: 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So congratulations, WVIA, on 60 years, and we promise we'll be here to give you the support you need to continue your great work.
1: 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Two very easy ways to become a member, to become a sustaining member of WVIA. Perhaps you're thinking about making an additional gift, as many have during this pledge drive. We would certainly welcome that. Whatever it is, well, we are here for you. We're ready to take your call, and we're ready to do some good in the community. We're joined today by some guests in the studio. We have Teresa Sabecki here as well, and we're going to turn things over to her to see where we're at.
2: I just randomly waved a paw. I know no one can see me, but hi. Yes, I am Teresa Sabecki. I'm from the WVIA Education Department, and I'm here with two amazing women, Mary Ellen Spellman from the CEO Weinberg Food Bank, and of course, Mary Kreptavich from Downtown Piston Partnership. And I'm going to, I wanted to, before we talk about the amazing things that they're both doing in the community, I also wanted to give a shout out and a thank you to a couple of fabulous, people who called in today. James and Dorothy from Danville. Thank you so much. Carolyn from Shikshini and James from Duryea. Thank you all for calling in. They are taking, they are making the pledge and they are taking, making an effort in their community. I can promise you, calling in or going onto our website only takes a few minutes, so you could help out. Every time that you make a pledge, we automatically will do a donation to the CEO Wine Bank. So this is the Seenberg Weinberg Food Bank. So this is an amazing, incredible time for you to make a difference. And I wanted to give Mary a little bit of the spotlight right now to talk about what Downtown Piston Partnership is doing.
3: Oh, sure. Thanks. So the Downtown Piston Partnership is a nonprofit. It's an arm of the city, and we are dedicated to not only the revitalization of downtown, but also to build those partnerships and help and give back to our community. So we partnered with the CEO Weinberg back in, I think, November, and became a partner. And we have a food distribution that we host every fourth Thursday of the month from 4 p.m. to 6 p.m. And, you know, we started, like I said, back in November. We had 40 families who had signed up. We had this week, 120 families.
2: Wow.
3: So the need is there. It is grown drastically, and I cannot express the need for not only seniors in our community, but also children, and how this opportunity to donate right now is there's just such a large need. And if you can, I would greatly appreciate it if, you know, you can give $1, $5, $10, it goes back. And, you know, we're very thankful for the partnership with CEO, and, you know, Mary Ellen can tell you a little bit more about how that works.
4: Yeah, thank you. Like Mary said, she's one of our partner agencies. The food bank does serve Luzerne, Lackawanna, Wyoming, and Susquehanna counties. We have about 300 partner agencies in total. We work with a lot of local churches, schools, volunteer firehouse companies, you know, anywhere to kind of get the food to families in need, just so they're not traveling as far. As you mentioned earlier, with the cost of gas rising, you know, families really have trouble, you know, finding a food pantry that's close to them, that's maybe walkable for them. So we really try to look at the territory logistically and figure out what best meets the interests and needs of the families in our service area. As Mary mentioned, seniors are also really in need right now with SNAP benefits being cut. We continue to see that every day. The food bank does offer a senior food box program for seniors that qualify. So if you're interested in that, please look us up on our website. It's ceopeoplehelpingpeople.org to see for an application and if you qualify. But even if you are a senior and do not qualify for that, if they're in need of food, please visit one of our local food pantries, and we'll definitely be able to help families in need.
2: And I think what people oftentimes forget is that, you know, we talked a little bit about this during the break, that what you think food insecurity looks like, what you have in your vision of what food insecurity may look like, is not necessarily the case. This could be your neighbor. This could be someone that you see at the library. This could be someone that you see in church. This could be someone that you see on a walk. It's the stereotype of what of how food insecurity has evolved a lot. And there is no shame in reaching out and finding help. There are so many different things that are difficult things that are happening in our world today. And, you know, everyone deserves to be fed. And I think that that's what make this, you know, collaborations like this, makes it so worthwhile. You could be helping your neighbor and you not even realize it. And that's why it's so important that you give us a call, and that you really take into consideration that what you have in your head of what you food insecurity will look like is not necessarily the truth. And you spoke about, Mary, about how in our last break, about how you had partnered with a school, a local school, and the young gentlemen that were there,
3: yes,
2: were did not want there's still a shame, and there shouldn't be. There's still, you know. And can you speak about how you've seen people who have visited you, and how you've gotten to you've maybe helped take away that shame and that insecurity and made them feel welcome?
3: Absolutely. We have in the city phenomenal community and, you know, local people who want to volunteer and give back. And because of that, they make it a warm and welcoming place for anyone to come. You know, that stigma needs to go away. Like you said, family, friends, neighbors, can't judge. You don't know what somebody's going through just because they may be driving a nice car or have nice clothing. That doesn't mean that they're out working three jobs just to put food on the table. So I think, you know, we're very fortunate. We have a great partnership with CEO and great volunteers who come out and help once a month and distribute that food. And it's a welcoming place. You know, we help carry the food out to the car. And we get to know you on a name to name basis. What doesn't get better than that?
2: Absolutely, absolutely. And as a reminder, you know, every time that you call in, when you pledge here at WVA this time, we are going to make a donation to the CEO Weinberg Food Bank on behalf of Weiss Markets. So, you know, this is a great time for you to help your neighbor, help a community, and also help out WVA, which we are here to serve you. We are here to serve our community, and we know that the community will step up as they've always have, and so. So we hope that you will give it a chance, give 2 minutes of your day and pledge, even if it's just the cost of a coffee in the morning, $5, it's still worth it. Give us a call at 1-877-700-9842, or you can go to wvia.org/give.
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5: This is Greg Frigoletto, one of the hosts for Harmony Talk. This week's guest is Chris Ayers, head coach of the Stanford Cardinal Top 10 NCAA Division I wrestling program. Chris's story is about far more than wins, rankings, and accolades. It's the story of someone who kept pushing forward when others might have walked away. A relentless dreamer who refused to quit. 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
6: Coming up on NewsHour in the next 30 minutes, Israel says it's expanding its occupation of Gaza in breach of the ceasefire brokered last year. Is that truce now collapsing? Also, the fate of the prominent anti-corruption lawyer in El Salvador, detained without trial for a year. We'll be speaking to her husband. And we'll hear from Elim Chan, the first woman to lead one of America's top orchestras. All that after the news.
7: BBC News with Sue Montgomery. A Canadian man who sold poisons online has pleaded guilty to 14 charges of aiding suicide. Kenneth Law is alleged to have sold the chemicals to recipients in 41 countries. He made a plea deal in Canada to avoid being charged with murder. President Trump says he is making what he called a final decision on whether to strike a deal with Iran. He again insisted that Iran must open the Strait of Hormuz and agree to never have nuclear weapons. Iranian officials called his comments a mix of truth and lies. The first of a group of villagers trapped for more than a week in a flooded cave in Laos has been brought out to safety. Divers from several countries have joined the operation to rescue the men. President Putin has said it's too soon to say whether it was a Russian drone that hit a residential building in Romania, close to the Ukrainian border. NATO says there's no doubt the drone was Russian. The Brazilian president has condemned the US government's decision to designate his country's two biggest organized crime gangs as foreign terrorist groups. Luiz Inácio Lula da Silva accused Washington of playing games with Brazil's sovereignty. Ghana's parliament has approved a new bill that criminalises homosexuality. Those convicted of same-sex acts face up to 3 years in prison, while the promotion of LGBTQ rights is also banned. The next Call of Duty video game has been announced, featuring a controversial storyline involving a full-scale North Korean invasion of South Korea. Another big name is out of the men's championship at the French Tennis Open. Novak Djokovic's bid for a record-breaking title has been ended by a Brazilian teenager. BBC News.
6: Welcome back to NewsHour. In a couple of minutes, the Israeli Prime Minister's ordered the country's armed forces to expand their occupation of the Gaza Strip. So does this mean the ceasefire agreed last year is now about to collapse? That's coming up. But first, police in Kenya say 8 students have been held on suspicion of arson after a fire tore through a dormitory at a girls' boarding school in the early hours of Thursday morning, killing 16 children and injuring dozens of others. The authorities say the students have been questioned as the investigation continues into what started the blaze at the Utumishi Girls Academy in Gilgil. The incident has revived concerns about the safety of the country's schools after a series of previous similar tragedies. The BBC's Africa correspondent Thomas Mukwana sent us this report from the scene.
8: The wailing of a grieving parent. An all-too-familiar cry in Kenya's boarding schools. She's wailing for her daughter, who's among 16 girls who died at Utumishi Girls Academy here in central Kenya. Police say the fire started just after midnight on Thursday. Some parents heard the news on the television. This elderly woman is relieved her granddaughter is alive.

0: Not far from them is another parent. She's too weak to let us record an interview. I'm not strong enough, she tells us. Next to her is a bucket with her daughter's school books. It was 2 p.m. in the afternoon, and she had been waiting since 6 a.m. to reunite with her daughter. She's losing hope.
1: Just tell me, is she alive or dead? That's what I want to know. Please! Please, tell me! Tell me!
2: This man is demanding to know the whereabouts of his daughter. He's been here since morning, and the police are not giving him answers. He's one of the many parents who've been waiting all day for answers. They're now taking out the bodies of the 16. The police have cordoned off the area. Everyone's behind the line. The yellow tapes.
0: Several fires have occurred in Kenyan boarding schools over the years. In September 2024, a dormitory at a boys' school in a nearby region caught fire at night, killing 21 boys. Kenya's Education Cabinet Secretary announced safety inspections at all boarding schools. The cause of this fire is still unknown.
3: I just want to say that as a country, this is a serious tragedy. The investigations are going to be thorough.
0: The investigation continues here. The school closed indefinitely and the government pathologist is searching the ground. For the children and parents of this school, unimaginable pain. For Kenya, another tragedy in a school dormitory. More questions about the safety of the country's children. More calls inevitable for more to be done to protect them.
4: The BBC's Thomas Mukwana reporting there from Kenya.

0: This is the BBC World Service in London. You're listening to NewsHour, and I'm James Menendez. Well, let's return to the Middle East now, because as Washington focuses on finalising an agreement with Iran, Israel has been stepping up its campaign in Lebanon against Iran's proxy militia Hezbollah. Today, the Israeli Prime Minister Benjamin Netanyahu said the ground offensive had advanced to north of the Litani River, about 30 kilometres from the border with Israel. But the Israeli military is also still fighting on another front, in Gaza. On Thursday, Mr. Netanyahu announced he'd ordered the IDF to expand its occupation of the Gaza Strip to 70%, up from 53%, which was the amount agreed at the time of the US-brokered ceasefire last October. So, is that ceasefire falling apart? Gershon Baskin is an Israeli negotiator who played a key role in that truce. This is what he told NewsHour earlier today.
1: Well, what's going wrong is that the negotiations between the Board of Peace and Hamas, facilitated by the mediators of Qatar, Egypt, and Turkey, are now frozen. In fact, there are no negotiations going on. Hamas received a revised offer for a deal, including amnesty for their fighters, including integration of Hamas former employees in the Hamas government and the new Palestinian technocratic government. And that's all in exchange for decommissioning of weapons, and Hamas has not responded positively to the deal. So I understand from Americans who are involved in the negotiations that they've been notified, Hamas has been notified, that the negotiations are finished and there's nothing on the table right now. What the Board of Peace, President Trump's Board of Peace, is planning now is the implementation of this phase two of the ceasefire, which is the placement of the technocratic government, the International Stabilization Force, and the beginning of reconstruction in the part of Gaza that Israel is occupying. And they are not going to allow people from Hamas to cross into the area that Israel is occupying. One of the American negotiators told me that in the end of the day, whenever that is, the only people left in what's called the yellow zone, the area controlled by Hamas, will be Hamas militants. And then everyone will know how to deal with them. This is the thinking right now. I'm not sure how sustainable that is. Certainly, if this does happen and Israel is not forced to withdraw in phases from Gaza, then it'll be seen as a new form of permanent Israeli occupation. Then that won't be accepted by anyone.
2: And Gershon, we're hearing from Prime Minister Netanyahu that Israel will now take over 70% of the Palestinian territory. What does that mean for ordinary Gazans?
1: Well, it's not a good sign, but we need to hear what the Americans and the Board of Peace is going to say in response to Netanyahu, because there's been no response from the Board of Peace so far, not from the representative Nikolai Mladenov,

0: Bulgarian diplomat who's the director of the operation, or from the Americans themselves, Mr. Witkoff or Jared Kushner. None of them have responded to Netanyahu's statement. What I know from them, from talks that I've had with them in the past, is that Israel would be required to gradually withdraw from all of Gaza to the international border. Once there is a new government, a technocratic government, a new Palestinian police force, and the International Stabilization Force. But we don't have any timetable for that yet.
1: And that was Gershon Baskin talking there to NewsHour's Regini Vaidyanathan. Well, let's speak to Jonathan Conricus. He was the IDF's international spokesperson at the beginning of the Israel-Gaza war and is now a senior fellow at the US think tank, the Foundation for Defence of Democracies. Jonathan, thanks very much for being with us here on NewsHour. Benjamin Netanyahu says 70% of Gaza, but is it, as he hinted, a first step towards total occupation of the territory, do you think?
2: Yes, good evening. Thanks for having me on. No, I think it's, I would suggest to look at it through a prism of trying to apply pressure on Hamas as part of negotiations. As clearly stated before, very generous offers have been made by the Board of Peace and by the Hamas-friendly nations of Qatar, Egypt, and Turkey for Hamas members to disarm, which, according to the UN Security Council resolution and the Trump peace plan, they were supposed to do as first step. Since they're refusing, we're still stuck in kind of like very basic mode. And I think what Israel is trying to do and what the prime minister is trying to do is to apply pressure and indicate that if you don't agree to do what you're supposed to do and what the negotiators and the previous leadership of Hamas said that you will do, then we will apply more pressure. Pressure in this sense will be to temporarily take and hold on to more territory. And as Gershon said before, perhaps allow people in Gaza to filter through into the Israeli-controlled area and then to start rebuilding there outside of the control of Hamas. But the end game here is to apply pressure on Hamas to disarm. That is what needs to happen for anything positive to happen in the Gaza Strip.
1: Doesn't expanding the footprint make it even less likely that Hamas will give up its weapons, though?
2: Well, it's a matter of, applying pressure. Just like in war, in negotiations, you want to apply pressure on your enemy or adversary in order to get him to do what you need them to do. And in this case, what the people in Gaza and what the Board of Peace and what Israel and the U.S. and Turkey and even Qatar and Egypt, what all of these countries and organizations and people want Hamas to do is to disarm. Everybody understands that before that happens, that is the great nullifying factor. If Hamas doesn't disarm, then anything else that will be done afterwards will probably be ruined by another round of fighting, because Hamas will again launch a war against Israel and Israel will again respond with fighting against Hamas. And people don't want that.
1: You talked about possibly some Gazans moving into the Israeli-controlled areas. I mean, Israel Katz, the defense minister, spoke this week about the voluntary emigration plan from Gaza. I mean, that is also a violation of the ceasefire, isn't it? And in effect, I mean, it's ethnic cleansing, isn't it?
2: No, I think that's really taking lots of liberty with the with that term. Voluntary means voluntary. If someone wants to leave, then, you know, actually what's against humanitarian law and international law is forcing people to stay in a war zone that has no infrastructure and where they are threatened, some of them in real life and death threat by Hamas.
1: But they may have no choice. They may not be able to stay if there's no possible chance of existence in what's left of Gaza.
2: No, but I mean, we know when we look back at the situation in Gaza, when you think of it for a second, and I know that this will be a hugely unpopular thing for listeners to hear, but the only population in modern times that was prevented from leaving an active war zone are Arabs in Gaza. Any other war zone in all of modern history, people, civilians, were allowed to leave and be evacuated as refugees from a war zone. The only ones who were forcefully kept inside by Hamas and by the Egyptian government were Palestinians. And I think that is a travesty. It's a violation of international law that is generally overlooked and accepted. And if anything is cruel, I think it's forcing people to stay in an area where a terrorist organization governs and uses all of the infrastructure and the people as human shields. And that, I think, is cruel.
1: Yeah, although Israel controlled the checkpoints, though, didn't it?
2: Actually, no. In the beginning, Israel didn't. In the beginning, before, I think it took Israel until March 24 before Israel took control over the Rafah crossing. Up until then, Egypt was very firm in simply not allowing a single Arab from Gaza to leave. Okay. And I think that is really something that Egypt should be held accountable for. But yeah, I understand that's not a popular opinion.
1: Yeah, we're gonna have to leave.
2: I think it's worth thinking.
1: Yeah, we're gonna have to leave there. I'm sorry, we're out of time. Jonathan, thank you very much indeed. Jonathan Conricus there. Now, El Salvador in Central America used to have one of the highest murder rates in the world as powerful gangs fought for control of the streets. Then came the crackdown under President Nayib Bukele. Crime has fallen dramatically in the past few years, and he's become a favourite of Donald Trump for helping him with the White House's deportation agenda. He's also still hugely popular at home. But that crackdown has seen about 90,000 people sent to jail in just the past 4 years, and not all of them gang members. Among those languishing in prison awaiting trial is one of El Salvador's best-known anti-corruption lawyers, Ruth Lopez of the human rights organisation Cristosal. She was detained almost exactly a year ago. I've been talking to her husband, Luis Benavides, and I asked him if charges have been filed yet.
3: They did charge formal charges, and it was like 15 days after the arrest, and they charged not for embezzlement, but for illicit enrichment. They changed the charges 24 hours before the hearing, the first hearing. The Attorney General solicited that the case was held in total secrecy. So we have no further information about what's going on.
1: So no trial at the moment. And essentially the charges are that her assets are far greater than her income doing her job. I mean, what's the real reason, though, for her detention, do you think?
3: The real reason, it was because her voice was very strong, denouncing corruption in the government. Her work was really attacking the status quo, since she was a voice that was really important in the international arena. They wanted her to be quiet.
1: Do you know how she is? I mean, how is she bearing up?
3: She is a very strong woman. She has a very powerful light. So I think she's doing fine. She's a fighter. So she's fighting right now. We are trying to be strong for her, too.
1: And are you managing to stay strong? I mean, it must be very hard on you, too, not knowing what is going on. And, of course, you haven't seen Ruth for a year.
3: It is really hard. And, for instance, this 15 May 2026, they got her to a hospital to have her a surgery. We knew due to the media, and we are really worried about what could happen to her. When are they going to give us the results of the surgery, because it's a surgery about cancer cells that were removed from her breast. So
1: yeah, that's very difficult, isn't it?
3: It's difficult.
1: Yeah,
3: it's difficult.
1: I'm so sorry, Luis. Can I ask you this? I mean, you've described in one of the pieces that you've written, you talk about the judicial black hole in Salvador. What do you mean by that? Because Ruth isn't the only person that's disappeared into the system, is she?
3: There's a lot of people that are being arrested, and they have been arrested for more than 4 years without any charges against them. I can't imagine how difficult it is for a lot of Salvadoran families to have their family members into one of these prisons, not knowing how is their health, how are they.
1: And is your circumstance made harder by the fact that the crackdown that the government has launched and that has been carrying out for several years now, I mean, it's hugely popular in El Salvador, isn't it? I mean, there's not a great clamour for things to change. I mean, how does that make you feel?
3: The thing is that people have had a very hard time dealing with the gangs. So right now that the gangs are not anymore the security problem, people are sort of having a new life. But this is a new life without all your rights to be exercised. I think our society is tending to normalize this condition, to have security without rights. This is sick and cannot be continued like this.
1: Luis Benavides, the husband of the detained Salvadorian anti-corruption lawyer Ruth Lopez. This is News Hour.
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7: 75 degrees under mostly sunny skies here at your arts news and information station, WVIA Radio. I hope you're having a great Friday, but what Friday isn't great? I'm Paul Lazar. Joining me in the studio, we have Teresa Sabecki, and we have some special guests here helping us to combat hunger and food insecurity in our area. And we've been making some marvelous progress, I should say. And we'll go ahead and check in with Teresa to see if we've made any further progress.
8: We have, Paul, we have two more thank yous. Susan from Pittston, thank you for calling with your generous donation, as well as Alan from Sweet Valley. And you can just be like Susan, Alan, and all of the lovely listeners who did call in today and help out a neighbor in need. And, you know, as Paul said, we are talking about food donations and food insecurity. And WVA has partnered with our food raising drive with Rice Markets. Every time that you come in, you call in and make a pledge, we are going to make a donation through Weiss Markets to the CEO Weinberg, a Northeast Regional Food Bank, and the Central Pennsylvania Food Bank. And what an amazing way to start off your weekend by helping those in need. And I am joined today by two marvelous women, Mary Kraptavage from the Downtown Pittston Partnership, as well as Mary Ellen Spellin at the CEO Weinberg Food Bank. And a little birdie told me that you guys wanted to talk about something special today.
9: We did.
10: So I have some news. I just got word that the Pittston Tomato Festival Committee has decided to donate $2,000
8: to
10: make this Friday even better. So, Paul, no more bad Fridays.
8: Okay? No.
10: So if everybody out there can just follow suit, that would be perfect.
8: Too bad we don't have a bell, like a ding, ding bell. No. That is amazing, amazing, amazing news. And, you know, it's the showing of outpouring of support, for those in need like that, that brings a little tear to your eye. I could see Paul wiping away his tears. This is why we do this, right, ladies? This is why we are here today. This is why we've been here for most of the week, that we are trying to help. We are trying to show a lot of support for our community members. And these ladies can talk probably ad nauseum about the support. Is there, you know, if you could talk about anything else, any type of outreach, why this is so important today?
9: I think this is so important because there are just so many families in need. We've had conversations on air, off air, mm-hmm. about families reaching out. I know personally reaching out to the food bank. Every day someone calls. That's my why. My why is showing up every day to the food bank to, you know, be there for families in need, families looking for a food pantry, families looking for help in the community, unsure of where to go, how to receive food, what they need, just reminding them to, that if they are in need of food, where to look for on our website. CEOpeoplehelpingpeople.org is just a link for find a food pantry. And it has a full listing of all the food pantries in our area. And, you know, just trying to make it as easy for them as possible. We talked about working with the schools, the local YMCA for the summer. We work with the local Salvation Armies in all of our service area, all year round, for food pantries, mobile distributions. Families can receive fresh milk, frozen meat, produce, growing season is finally here, so we're working with local farmers for all of the fresh produce that we can, you know, provide to the families as well, just really helping families in need.
8: And Mary, what has been your experience as well helping families in need? Why do you think it's important? What is your why?
10: My why is because I just think it's wonderful to help no matter what it is, whether it's food. It doesn't matter. So, I mean, seeing for me when we do the food distribution and seeing the children come through that line and know that A, it's hard for them to even show up and be there, but also know that they're going home and they're not going to bed hungry.
8: Right.
10: So that's my why.
8: I have to echo that sentiment as well. Being an educator, and visiting a lot of schools, and teaching at a lot of schools as well. You don't know what the situation is going to be. You don't know what they're coming home to. And, you have to think about that. And not only for children as well, seniors, mm-hmm. the elderly. Mm-hmm. You don't know if the woman that lives next door to you, the woman who lives across the street, down the street from you, you don't know what she's experiencing, at home. You don't know what the type of situation she's in as well. And that compassion and that empathy, I know the community at WVIA, the community that we reach out to every day, I know that they also have that empathy and they would be, they want to help. And so we are giving you that access to be able to help just by giving us a call at 1-877-700-9842. Awesome for the Pits and Tomato Festival mm-hmm. to make that pledge and meet us. And also, you can also, if you don't want to go, if you want to don't have the ability to call, you can always go on our website at wvia.org/give.
7: That's right. 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Maybe you've moved to the central Susquehanna Valley. Maybe you're right here in the Wilkes-Barre-Scranton area and you're looking for a way to connect. And what better way than by doing two good deeds with one phone call? 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I am dating myself. You can also go to wvia.org/give. And we're coming up here on 4 o'clock, which for many of you means, yes, it's quitting time. And yes, it is true what Loverboy said. 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Because what you're doing is you're giving food and you're offering hope. Two very important things in today's challenging world. 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Thanks so very much, members. We appreciate you.
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13: 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I'm Lisa Mazzarella. 4 stars for a unique head start on the next Community Connection. 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
14: President Trump says he's continuing to debate whether to accept a deal with Iran aimed at ending the war.
15: The Middle East now officially has ceasefires in 3 separate conflicts, Iran, Lebanon, and Gaza, but fighting is happening in all those places.
14: For Friday, May 29th, this is All Things Considered from NPR News. I'm Sasha Pfeiffer.
15: And I'm Juana Summers. Also this hour, how doctors are keeping Ebola patients alive.
14: Plus, former Attorney General Pam Bondi answers questions from lawmakers in a closed-door yet transcribed interview that may be released at a later date.
16: For the Epstein time, when do we get investigations? And who the hell are we protecting?
15: And in our shortwave science news roundup, how a hated insect reacts to a popular bug repellent.
17: It is not as easy as one might think to ask mosquitoes, you know, how does it feel? How do you smell or taste that?
14: First, this news.
18: Live from NPR News in Washington, I'm Windsor Johnston. President Trump says he'll make a final determination about the war in Iran. NPR's Deepa Shivaram reports U.S. sources confirmed yesterday that negotiators had reached a deal.
19: On Thursday, there was a potential outline for a continued 60-day ceasefire, but the president and Iran had not yet agreed to it. Trump posted on social media Friday, repeating his stance that Iran should not have a nuclear weapon and that the Strait of Hormuz should be opened. The Iran war has gone on for months, tanking the president's approval ratings as his party faces a challenging midterm election year. Trump has gone back and forth in the last several weeks, at times saying he's close to reaching a deal with Iran and saying he'll ramp up attacks once again. Deepa Shivaram, NPR News, The White House.
18: A federal judge has ruled that President Trump's name was illegally added to the Kennedy Center. The court has also blocked the administration from closing the venue for major renovations. A U.S. district judge in Washington, D.C. ruled that the Kennedy Center Board's decision to close the facility was ill-informed with no regard for its legal obligations. Trump has been given 14 days to remove his name from the building and update the website. A federal judge is temporarily blocking the Trump administration's nearly $1.8 billion fund for people who claim they were targets of politicized prosecutions. NPR's Ryan Lucas reports the decision is in response to a lawsuit.
20: In a 2-page order, U.S. District Judge Leonie Brinkema bars the Justice Department from taking any further action to create the so-called anti-weaponization fund, including transferring money to the fund, considering any claims, or making any payments out of it. The fund has faced intense backlash from Democrats as well as many Republicans.
18: That's NPR's Ryan Lucas reporting. Lawmakers in Louisiana have approved a new congressional map with one less Democratic district and 5 districts favoring Republicans. Brooke Thorington, a member station, WRKF, reports the state's primaries were delayed to allow lawmakers to redistrict.
21: Republican lawmakers raced to eliminate one of the 2 majority black seats after the U.S. Supreme Court ruled the current map unconstitutional. That decision further weakened a central part of the Voting Rights Act. Democratic State Senator Royce Duplessis expressed his frustration with the process and a map that dilutes the black vote.
22: This is a vicious, vicious race to the bottom, and I believe that SB 121, even after these amendments, only accelerates that race to the bottom for us as a country.
21: Republican Louisiana Governor Jeff Landry is expected to sign off on the map before the legislative session ends on Monday. For NPR News, I'm Brooke Thorington in Baton Rouge.
18: At last check on Wall Street, the Dow was up 363 points. This is NPR.
0: Good afternoon. This is WVIA News. I'm Haley O'Brien. Two U.S. representatives from the Pittsburgh area toured the ICE Detention Center in Clearfield County yesterday. That's just west of State College. They spoke with reporters after their unannounced visit, saying it's part of their broader effort to push back against the Trump administration's deportation policies. Ann Danahy reports for WVIA.
2: Congresswoman Summer Lee had tried unsuccessfully to gain access to the Moshannon Valley Processing Center last year. A recent federal court ruling made it possible this time.
3: We're here because not just because it's our duty to do and conduct oversight, but also because we know that we're gearing up for a fight.
2: Congressman Chris DeLuzio said he was struck by the fact that most of the people being held there are listed as low security.
23: I think the bigger picture for us in the Congress is putting a stop to this mass deportation regime that has broken up families, has broken up homes of people who are not committing crimes. And this is a cog in that machine. And so it is a much bigger fight, I think, for us in the Congress.
2: The company Geo Group runs the Moshannon facility as an ICE detention center through a contract with Clearfield County. The site can hold about 1,800 people, and it's the largest immigration detention center in the Northeast. It's been the focus of protests, with immigrant advocates calling for it to be shut down and urging Clearfield County commissioners to not renew their contract with Geo, which ends this year. In State College, I'm Ann Danahy.
0: The Wilkes-Barre Scranton Penguins will play in Game 2 of the Eastern Conference Final tonight. 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
26: 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I'm Juana Summers.
27: And I'm Sasha Pfeiffer. President Trump is huddling with top advisors at the White House to decide whether to accept a deal with Iran aimed at ending the war. For now, the Middle East officially has ceasefires in three separate conflicts, Iran, Lebanon, and Gaza, but there is still fighting going on in all three. NPR's Greg Myrie is following this from Tel Aviv and is on the line now. Hi, Greg.
28: Hi, Sasha.
27: So what is the president saying now about the possibility of a deal?
28: Well, Trump summarized the proposal on Truth Social, and he cited many familiar demands. No nuclear weapon for Iran, a reopening of the Strait of Hormuz, and he said the U.S. would lift its blockade of the Strait as well. Now, he promised a final determination, but Iranian officials say there is no agreement, that they haven't signed off on it, so Trump's word alone probably won't be enough. And meanwhile, we're seeing how fragile the current ceasefire is. The U.S. and Iran have had back-and-forth attacks throughout the week. The U.S. said it shot down Iranian drones threatening U.S. ships. Iran fired a missile at a U.S. military base in Kuwait, which was shot down. So the current ceasefire has been in place for nearly 2 months now, and it's been mostly holding. But this week was a very strong example of how vulnerable the truce remains, especially if there's no diplomatic breakthrough.
27: Greg, shifting to Lebanon, the situation between Israel and Hezbollah looks even more volatile. Tell us about that.
28: Yeah, Israel's Prime Minister Benjamin Netanyahu traveled to Israel's northern border with Lebanon today, and he praised Israeli troops for, as he said, striking Hezbollah relentlessly. He went on to say, keep going with great success until the mission is complete. So he certainly isn't sounding like his focus is a ceasefire. We should note that Israeli and Lebanese military officials are meeting at the Pentagon in Washington today, searching for ways to make the ceasefire work. But on the ground, ground. It just hasn't been holding, and this week in particular, Israel has bombed several towns in southern Lebanon in a stepped-up military campaign. It also struck the capital Beirut for the first time in a month. Israel has the overwhelming firepower here, but Hezbollah has been carrying out deadly strikes with fiber-optic drones. The Hezbollah fighters guide the drones on a fiber-optic wire that stretches for miles. Israel can't jam them electronically, and they're proving quite deadly.
27: And meanwhile, there is a link between the fighting in Iran and the fighting in Lebanon. Explain how they're interconnected.
28: Yeah, that's right. Iran expresses support for Hezbollah on a daily basis. Iran helped create the group more than 40 years ago and says any peace deal must also bring an end to the fighting in Lebanon. So at minimum, ongoing fighting in Lebanon will complicate any deal on Iran, and it's certainly possible that the Lebanese battle will undermine a deal on Iran. We could certainly see a scenario where Iran refuses to sign off on an agreement until it's convinced that the fighting will end in Lebanon, and Israel's Netanyahu says Israel will act if it feels threatened, and it could supersede any regional peace agreement. So each of these conflicts could affect the other.
27: And then, Greg, in Gaza, those two sides declared a ceasefire in October, more than 7 months ago, but there is still fighting. What's the Gaza update?
28: Yeah, Netanyahu was at a public event yesterday, and he said Israel's military would now be claiming 70% of Gaza's territory. This would be up from the more than 60% it has today and up from a little over 50% when the ceasefire was declared last October. We've seen Israel wage a systematic campaign against Hamas leaders, particularly those believed linked to the group's October 23 attack that ignited the fighting. The vast majority of attacks in Gaza are Israeli airstrikes, and Hamas, this is a clear violation of the ceasefire, and it's one reason that Hamas is refusing to disarm as the ceasefire stipulates. The diplomatic efforts there have all but collapsed. There's no longer active talk about an international force. There's no serious rebuilding effort. Gaza has really been relegated to the back burner.
27: That is NPR's Greg Myrie. Greg, thank you for covering this.
28: Sure thing, Sasha.
1: Farmers, landscapers, and the hospitality industry have long complained that the U.S. government doesn't issue enough guest worker visas to meet seasonal labor needs. Now, a niche industry in Louisiana has been nearly shut out of the federal program it uses for migrant workers. And it's upended crawfish season. NPR's Debbie Elliott reports.
4: Alan Lawson checks on his crawfish pond in Crowley, Louisiana, meeting the boat as it pulls ashore with the morning's catch.
5: Does it work? Uh-huh. A bit slower, but it's good.
6: More time.
4: The farm is testing out a new harvesting system that separates the crawfish by size right on the boat.
5: This would be what considered a peeler size, okay? And the ones in the purple sacks are a little bit bigger.
4: The squirmy, deep red crustaceans are a springtime delicacy around here. The bigger ones in the purple sack are bound for the live market.
5: So, you know, those are crawfish that are going to get boiled, and people put in, you know, all kind of stuff in the pot with them, and they dump them on the table, and that's the ones you want to eat.
4: The suck the head, eat the tail variety. It's the smaller crawfish that are caught up in a labor shortage this year. They're typically bound for processing plants, where migrants on seasonal H-2B guest worker visas peel the crawfish and pick out the tail meat. That's what's shipped to groceries and restaurants and used for dishes like crawfish etouffee. But Lawson says a late-season rule change by the U.S. Departments of Labor and Homeland Security cut crawfish processors out, so his plant doesn't have the staff he usually hires from December through June to peel and pack crawfish.
5: We've tried hiring temp workers, local workers. We have had very little success. Local workers don't want these jobs. First of all, they're seasonal. American citizens, they need 12-month jobs. They don't need 6-month jobs.
4: It's left the industry in a lurch.
7: For many of our crawfish processors, the season is basically for them is over.
4: Louisiana Agriculture Commissioner Mike Strain.
7: What the bottom line, what this means is a economic loss to our crawfish farmers and processors in excess of $100 million. The cost to Louisiana's economy in excess of $300 million.
4: According to the Louisiana Farm Bureau Federation, 15 of the state's 20 crawfish processors were completely left out of the guest worker program they use. Andy Brown, Director of Commodities and Public Policy for the Bureau, says changing the rules midstream has created significant uncertainty and left crawfish farmers with nowhere to sell their catch.
6: All these folks try to do things legally. They try to hire, you know, through legal processes, pay reasonable wages, and then just to change the rules to make it more difficult to adhere to has been frustrating.
4: In a statement, a U.S. Department of Labor spokeswoman said the agency realizes the importance of the crawfish industry to the American economy and is, quote, looking to identify workable solutions. Brown says this industry and others have long pushed for reforms in the guest worker program, but can't get any traction in Congress. He says public perception doesn't help.
6: If you post this story, there will be way more comments of the uninformed public that think this is stealing an American's job or some other uninformed, you know, public keyboard cowboy that thinks he understands what it takes to get crawfish from the field to his plate. That public misconception is rampant.
4: The Bureau and the industry would like to see crawfish processors moved out of the capped H-2B program and into an open-ended agricultural worker system. Democratic Congressman Cleo Fields of Baton Rouge says he's heard from crawfish farmers in his district and would support the change, but doesn't think there's appetite in the Republican majority Congress. Fields says the Trump administration's hard line on immigration doesn't help.
8: You know, I think this administration has put landmines in the way of moving this process forward. And it was only to keep the immigrant worker out.
4: Trump's Agriculture Secretary Brooke Rollins has said the solution lies with Congress to permanently raise the cap on H-2B visas. So with things stalled in Washington, crawfish plants are trying to salvage what they can of the season. At Alan Lawson's operation in Crowley, Louisiana, several women are hunched over a stainless steel table picking crawfish meat. It's a tiny fraction of the 125 migrants who would typically be working during peak crawfish season.
9: I am worried.
4: That's Lorena Aguilar, who manages the peeling room. She says she hasn't had enough workers to keep up with orders this year, and the ones who come back here year after year have found jobs elsewhere now.
9: If we're going to be needing people next season, I don't know what we're going to do. How are we going to get them back? That's a problem. I mean, they don't let the legal people come back to work. That's a problem.
4: Lawson says it's frustrating that people trying to work here through legal means are being caught up in the current sentiment.
5: I don't know if it's the misconception that these guest workers are bad people. They come here to work. They go to work. They do the jobs. They produce revenue for these American companies. I don't really know how or why this has gotten such a black eye.
4: With all the talk of using tariffs to restore domestic manufacturing, Lawson says, this does the opposite. If Louisiana can't produce, imported crawfish will flood the market. And he says no one is listening.
5: We have politicians that are in Washington, and I'm not going to name any names. I'm not throwing anybody under the bus. But they're so disconnected from what's happening in rural America.
4: Lawson says he's lost confidence in the ability of elected officials to solve this crawfish worker shortage. Debbie Elliott, NPR News, Crowley, Louisiana.

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6: It's Friday, May 29th. 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A nice spring weekend ahead with clouds and mild temperatures. Lows tonight will be just below 50 degrees. Then tomorrow we can expect a mix of clouds and sunshine with highs in the mid-60s, and it will be breezy. A beautiful sunny day on Sunday with highs in the 70s. Stay tuned.
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8: Thank you so much, Nora. 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There's two very easy ways to make your pledge of support. And whether you're a longtime member looking to probably or hopefully make an additional gift, maybe you've been thinking about becoming a sustaining member of WVIA, which is becoming a member on a month-to-month basis as opposed to an annual basis. Whatever it is, you're also helping out people who are suffering from food, I guess you would say hunger and food insecurity in this area. And I can't think of a better way to make a difference than, well, a 3-minute phone call to your public radio station right now, 1-877-700-9842. I'm joined in the studio this afternoon by Robert Salzberg, and we have Mary Ellen Spellman, who decided she wanted to stick around with us. She was having so much fun.
9: We're such good company.
8: We are, aren't we?
9: And that's what radio, I say this all the time, what radio is about. It's about company.
8: And we're modest.
9: So that's right. And yes. Here's Mary Ellen, and she's listening on her headphones, so it's radio, even though we're all together in the room. Well, you're elsewhere, but you're but we can see you. So anyway, Paul, we are very close to reaching our goal for this food-raising drive, very close. I would say we could conceivably do this with 6 pledges, 10 pledges, probably more likely, 15 more realistic, 20 even more realistic, but we're very, very close. There might be somebody in the building who could actually pull out a wad of bills and lay them on the table. Nobody here is going to do that. I just want to be very, very clear. It's just an illustration.
8: Yeah, but if you don't ask, the answer is always no.
9: Well, we don't want to hear from anybody walking around WVIA with a wad of bills. We want to hear from listeners, and that's why we do this on the air instead of going out to, you know, the big room out there and yelling, hey. We want to hear from listeners, and that's who you are. Those of you who are listening now, it's just us. There's nobody else here. You're listening to WVIA during a membership campaign. It's more than a membership campaign this time. It's only 2 days, yesterday and today. And we have nearly accomplished our $35,000 goal, every dollar of which from our listeners, from listener contributions, will be matched by Weiss Markets, and they will match that dollar amount in food, fresh food donations to the CEO Weinberg Northeast Regional Food Bank and the Central Pennsylvania Food Bank. And all you have to do is make a contribution, whether it's a membership contribution, a new member pledge, or whether you're making an additional contribution to WVIA, renewing a membership. Maybe you were a member and you're no longer a member. And don't worry, we're not going to go, why did you go away? We don't care. We don't want to know where you've been unless it's really interesting. But some other time for that. But just give us a call or make a web pledge, and you'll be glad you did it, especially now that we're really within striking distance. Within the next 2 hours, we could wind this up really easily if we get the continuing phone and website action that we've been seeing this afternoon. The phone number, 1-877-700-9842. 1-877-700-9842. 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And this time it's WVIA.org/give. And you'll see a red donate button in the upper right, whether it's on your phone or on your computer or whatever kind of device you have, it'll look pretty much the same. So hit that give button, that WVIA.org/give, or 1-877-700-9842. Mary Ellen, you were having such a good time, you decided to stay for a while, and now we're almost out of time. But let's see. I needed to find out exactly what it is you do, because I didn't remember from last year. But you are the director of the food bank, of the food pantries.
3: Of the food bank, yes.
9: Of the food bank itself. Okay, you're the director of the food bank, the CEO Weinberg Northeast Regional Food Bank.
3: And then altogether we have about 300 partner agencies, which would be food pantries.
9: They include pantries and also other kinds of agencies that distribute food.
3: Yes, we work with programs for seniors, for children. We're working now with summer programming, so we're really gearing up for that type of distribution model. We're working with local farmers, so we'll be getting in lots of fresh produce, farm to table, local growers as it's growing season. So it's very exciting for the summer. Always busy.
9: Now, last evening, Gretchen Hunt was here, and she was telling us how much more urgent, how much more demand there is on the food pantries.
3: Yes. Yeah. I mean, we have 300, which it seems like a lot, but there's always families reaching out. We are always finding new partner agencies to work with. So, I mean, the need is ever growing. So that's why we're here. If families are in need of a food pantry, they can reach out to our CEO website. It's CEOPeopleHelpingPeople.org, and they could find a food pantry on the link there. If they are in need, if they want to sign up for a senior food box, we talked about that earlier. That's always an option as well.
9: Okay, good. That did come up yesterday a few times, and I don't think we ever got around to saying, you know, explicitly what you do if you need the services of a food pantry or a food distributor, if you need food, essentially. So that's good.
3: Yeah.
9: And there are many, many organizations and many other many pantries in neighborhoods all throughout our area.
3: Yes.
9: And they're all listed on that website.
3: On the website,
9: which is,
3: yes,
9: once again,
3: it's CEOPeopleHelpingPeople.org. And the food bank services Luzerne, Lackawanna, Wyoming, and Susquehanna counties.
9: Okay. And that's the CEO Weinberg. Mm-hmm. There's also the Central Pennsylvania Food
3: and
9: Bank.
3: Yes.
9: Which we aren't talking about right now because there's nobody here from there. But we have talked with
3: Joe
9: people
3: Arthur
9: from there. That's right.
3: Joe earlier.
9: Arthur's been here.
3: Mm-hmm.
9: Yeah. Well, good.
3: Yeah.
9: Okay. Once more, folks. This is really kind of urgent. Okay. I have a few seconds, Paul tells me. The number, 1-877-700-9842, or online, wvia.org/give. Do it now. You'll feel good about it. You really will, I promise.
8: Great things are happening right now at the WVIA studios because of you. 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
10: 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I'm Juana Summers.
11: 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The Scottish electronic music band Boards of Canada is out with its first new album in 13 years.
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13: Live from NPR News in Washington, I'm Janine Herbst. A federal judge today froze President Trump's efforts to create a $1.8 billion fund for people who claim they were politically persecuted by Justice Department investigations. The order prohibits the Trump administration from establishing the fund or processing disbursements, at least until a hearing is held next month in a pending lawsuit challenging the taxpayer-supported fund's legality. Both Democrats and Republicans in Congress have objected to the fund. NPR's Tom Dreisbach has more.
14: When it comes to Congress, I mean, it goes somewhat to the heart of separation of powers. They're supposed to decide how the government spends money, and this fund has not been explicitly approved by Congress or approved by a judge. And Senator Tom Tillis, a Republican from North Carolina, called it, quote, stupid on stilts. But the administration says this money is needed to correct past wrongs. They say anyone can apply, Republican or Democrat.
13: NPR's Tom Dreisbach reporting multiple groups are suing over the fund. The Justice Department is suing four Democratic-led states over their refusal to provide ICE agents with confidential license plates. NPR's Jacqueline Diaz has more.
15: Confidential license plates are generally given to law enforcement for undercover work. The DOJ says in its lawsuit that these plates are crucial to officer safety and law enforcement work. But Massachusetts, Washington, Oregon, and Maine stopped issuing these plates to ICE agents. The DOJ claims this is discrimination. In states like Massachusetts, it was decided these license plates should only be granted for criminal investigative work. And Governor Maura Healey said that is not what ICE is doing, and that the state will not help ICE agents operate in secret. Jacqueline Diaz, NPR News.
13: Wall Street higher by the closing bell. The Dow up 363 points. The Nasdaq up 55. S&P 500 up 16. 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
16: Good afternoon. This is WVIA News. I'm Haley O'Brien. The campaign to plant 10 million trees across the state of Pennsylvania reached its goal Tuesday of this week, with the 10 millionth tree planted near Hershey. Environmental advocates say the benefits of the milestone will continue for years to come. Karen Hendricks reports for WVIA.
17: The Chesapeake Bay Foundation spearheaded the Keystone 10 Million Trees initiative, but state, regional, and local partners all gathered in a small Hummelstown park Tuesday to plant the ceremonial 10 millionth tree, a white oak. Hillary Harp Falk, president and CEO of the Chesapeake Bay Foundation, says more than 300 partnerships forged over 8 years made it possible.
18: Planting this tree in this place is a powerful reminder of what is possible when we work together for clean water. Every tree planted keeps pollution out of local waterways, restores wildlife habitat, and strengthens communities in the face of climate change.
17: Jessica Shirley, Pennsylvania's Secretary of Environmental Protection, explains the state's connection to the Chesapeake Bay.
19: Pennsylvania is especially important in the big picture of the Chesapeake Bay. We have more than 86,000 miles of streams in Pennsylvania, which is the second most miles of streams to any state in the country.
17: The Susquehanna River, whose watershed covers about 50% of the state, is the largest source of fresh water feeding the Chesapeake Bay. Karen Hendricks, WITF News.
16: 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Pam Bondi was questioned on Capitol Hill today. That story is

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3: This is All Things Considered from NPR News. I'm Sasha Pfeiffer.
4: And I'm Juana Summers. How the federal government handled the Epstein files was once again questioned today on Capitol Hill. Former Attorney General Pam Bondi doubled down on her role in managing information related to convicted sex offender Jeffrey Epstein in an appearance before House lawmakers today. NPR's Ava Berger was at the Capitol, and now she's here in studio with me. Hi there.
5: Hi, Juana.
4: Ava, what did Pam Bondi say today?
5: Well, we don't know exactly. Bondi answered questions from lawmakers in a closed-door transcribed interview. That means the Republican-led House Oversight Committee will release a transcript at a later date. They've done this before with other interviews, like when they questioned Commerce Secretary Howard Lutnick. What we do know is that in a prepared opening statement, Bondi said a lot of the same stuff we've already heard from her in public hearings. Short answer, Bondi said Todd Blanche oversaw the Epstein document review. He was the deputy attorney general at the time and took over the spot at the top spot at the Justice Department after Bondi left in April. Bondi also said that she stood behind her work as attorney general, saying she was, quote, proud of the department's record under her leadership.
4: And lawmakers were in the room. Did you hear from them after?
5: Yes. House Democrats came out midway through the hearing and told reporters they were not impressed with Bondi's responses. Here is Florida Democrat Maxwell Frost.
6: Every single one of our questions got one of three responses. One, not to my recollection, or I don't know. Number two, talk with Todd Blanche. I don't know anything about it. And number three, I am not talking about Donald Trump.
5: And one of the criticisms against Bondi has been that key files related to President Trump had been withheld or removed. Bondi has responded to that criticism by defending her release of the files, just like she did today.
4: Interesting. So did Bondi or her attorney say anything else to reporters?
5: Bondi didn't. She went into the transcribed interview flanked by police officers, and she left without reporters even seeing her. The two attorneys representing her, both current DOJ lawyers, did very briefly answer questions. When asked about Bondi not answering questions about Trump, here's what DOJ attorney Harmeet Dhillon said.
7: There were ground rules laid with the committee before we walked in there, and we simply wanted to stick to those, the temporal limitations as well as subject matter limitations.
5: And she said she was not going to discuss what those exact limitations were.
4: If I also heard that there were Epstein survivors there, what did you hear from them?
5: Juana, they were frustrated. Yeah. It's been a long road without a lot of answers. One of them is Dani Bensky. She met Epstein when she was a young ballerina. She alleges he sexually abused her, threatened her, and coerced her.
8: Pam Bondi and Todd Blanche have derailed the lives of so many survivors. They have serious questions to answer for. So for the Epsteinth time, when do we get investigations? And who the hell are we protecting?
5: And Juana, right after that, there was this moment that I remember all of the survivors who were there, they were holding up documents they had printed out from the Epstein files. And I could see the frustration as they pointed to actual lines in the files that they felt like should have been leads in an investigation that they say never happened.
4: That sounds really powerful, Ava. What comes next in the saga with the Epstein files?
5: So we don't know if Bondi will face any future questions about how she handled the files. Remember, she is no longer attorney general. According to Representative James Comer, he's the lead Republican on the committee, there will be six more interviews scheduled, one of which will be Bill Gates. And Democrats did say that they want to subpoena Todd Blanche and FBI Director Kash Patel to get more answers to these questions.
4: NPR's Ava Berger, thanks so much.
5: Thanks, Juana.
3: Ebola virus is a wily pathogen. It jumps to a new person through bodily fluids. Then it goes straight for key immune cells. It essentially turns them off. It then spreads quickly, causing widespread havoc and killing about half the people it

0: infects. And for the kind of Ebola currently spreading in Central Africa, there are no approved treatments. But as NPR's Jonathan Lambert reports, that high death rate is not inevitable if a patient gets the right care.
1: Once Ebola sneaks into the body and has turned off those key immune cells, it causes a lot of damage as it spreads. John Connor is a virologist at Boston University. He says first it goes to the lymph nodes, then to the spleen, the liver, and the kidneys.
2: Now the cleaning and garbage disposal units of the body are backing up. And that backs up into the blood system that has a lot of negative consequences.
1: By this point, the immune system still isn't targeting the Ebola virus itself, but it does know that something is wrong and spurs more general immune cells into action. With Ebola, this often goes overboard, causing even more damage. Krutika Kupali is an infectious disease physician who cared for Ebola patients in 2014. She saw some awful symptoms.
3: You develop things like profuse diarrhea, where they'd be losing, you know, about 10 liters of fluid a day.
1: Sometimes blood vessels become so damaged that they leak. Often patients die because they simply lose too much fluid. Replacing those fluids was Kupali's number one job in her Ebola treatment unit in Sierra Leone. She'd try to get patients to drink oil rehydration salts, akin to Pedialyte, if they could keep it down. If they couldn't, an IV could replace the fluids and electrolytes.
3: It was really hard. I mean, I remember going in the first day, and I still have the picture in my mind of these three patients slumped over the bed, and I didn't know if they were alive or not.
1: In the thick of an Ebola outbreak, healthcare workers are often taking care of dozens of patients at a time. Before any shift, they've got to don a heavy Tyvek suit, gloves, and goggles to protect themselves, says Armand Sprecher, a physician with Doctors Without Borders.
4: When you sweat, it doesn't evaporate, and you don't get rid of heat. It just ends up being puddles in your boots.
1: As a result, clinicians have little time with each patient. They do their best to monitor them and to try to keep up with the loss of fluids from vomiting or diarrhea. But in many clinics, it's too much, says Craig Spencer. He's a physician who treated Ebola patients in Guinea in 2014.
5: People talk about 15 minutes with their doctor is not enough. Imagine, you know, 5 minutes with your doctor if you've got Ebola. And that was just a reality of not having enough providers and not having the resources that we needed.
1: Spencer experienced a much different reality when he returned from Guinea with Ebola himself. After developing symptoms, he ended up at Bellevue Hospital in New York City.
5: In Guinea, I was taking care of 30 to 40 patients at any time. In the U.S., there were probably 30 to 40 providers on call at any time just to take care of me.
1: Those staff were able to do all sorts of things that he couldn't do in Guinea. Fancier lab tests, more tailored IVs to replace lost fluids, even dialysis to make up for damaged kidneys.
5: It was seemingly unlimited access to anything and everything that you might need to improve your chance of survival.
1: The difference in outcomes is clear. Of the 11 people ever treated for Ebola in the U.S., 9 survived. That's a dramatically higher survival rate than experienced at the epicenter of Ebola outbreaks in Africa. To Spencer, that difference illustrates how Ebola is a disease that's only as deadly as society allows it to be. Jonathan Lambert, NPR News.

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1: Our community connection is based in Luzerne County with 7 additional development centers within our region. Ashley Winslow heads the Child Development Council of Northeastern Pennsylvania and says the nonprofit's approach to education is based on learning good social skills while having a terrific time in the process. Ashley Winslow takes the story from here.
2: The Child Development Council of NEPA has actually been around since 1972, and we are available to help working families and those who are in need of childcare.
1: You have a very unique approach with your curriculum. Can you tell us about that?
2: We offer a play-based curriculum where we foster the children's learning through play. Everybody still has a lesson plan that we follow with our teachers. We partner with the Early Learning Resource Center and with the United Way, so we're able to offer scholarships and subsidies to families who would like to experience that high level of care and may just not be able to afford it.
1: Ashley, given the fact that you have a play-focused curriculum, what are some of the other disciplines you cover?
2: The nice part about the mission of the CDC is that it really approaches supporting the whole child. So we approach the physical, the social, emotional, the intellectual. It's really looking at what encompasses child development and focusing on each of those areas.
1: What do you see in children now that perhaps you didn't see maybe 5 years ago?
2: I feel like there's a lot more special needs children now than I may have seen years ago. But now there's also a lot more research and rapid response strategies with our local Early Learning Resource Center that are helping us to implement these strategies in your classroom or in your center and be able to help the children.
1: Based on everything that the children are learning at the center, What are some of the lessons they can bring home to teach their parents?
2: I think one of the big things is about communication. I always feel like sometimes families don't always either have the time to communicate. I think it's the most important thing we have, truthfully.
1: What are some of the most important lessons you've learned from the children?
2: I think resiliency is the first thing that stands out in my mind. No matter the situation they're going through, they always can pick themselves back up.
1: Ashley, you are responsible for 7 centers, but each of them have a distinct designation. Can you explain what that designation is?
2: 7 of our centers are Keystone Stars. Keystone Star program is a program where it measures the quality of a center. All 7 of our centers are Star 4.
1: You've been there for a short period of time, but you've seen a lot of changes. What other kind of changes would you like to see as you move forward?
2: I'm interested in advocacy work. So I'm going for my doctorate for early childhood leadership and policy. So that way, maybe I can help get some legislators into our organization to see our programs to really ensure that we can offer the children as much as we can to keep being that high quality program that I know we are.
1: Special thanks to Ashley Winslow, Executive Director of the Child Development Council of Northeastern Pennsylvania, with 7 additional satellite offices throughout the area. There are some new initiatives that will be happening for the Child Development Council of Northeastern Pennsylvania, and you can hear the full story on our podcast, wvia.org/community. I'm Lisa Mazzarella.
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6: 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In tonight's forecast, low temperatures will be just below 50 degrees, skies will be clear. Then tomorrow, a mix of clouds and sun, highs will be in the mid-60s. Saturday will be breezy as well, with lows in the evening in the 40s. Highs on Sunday will be in the mid-70s with sunshine.
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8: 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And we are hoping there is a chance we could actually end this drive at 6 o'clock this evening, but we need the phones to ring and we need the computers to ping in order to do so. Well, I hope you're having a lovely Friday. I'm Paul Lazar. I'm joined in the studio this afternoon by Robert Salzberg. And yes, we are food raising and we are fundraising. And this is your opportunity to make a difference in your community. Whether you're brand new, maybe you just moved to the area, or maybe you've been in the area for decades. Know that you can make a difference right now, not only for public radio, but also for those who are struggling with food insecurity or hunger. And we know, Robert, that inflation has really eroded people's purchasing power over the last few years, which has more or less really contributed to the increased food insecurity. And what that does, it leads to challenges for both neighbors and the charitable food system. Let's not forget the current increase in fuel prices. That is also taking a toll on these food banks, who are doing very good work, but they're finding themselves behinder. I guess I can use that term. But that's what you can do right now. You can make a call. You can make a pledge of support, and we can help ease that a bit. And according to the Central Pennsylvania Food Bank, Robert, what I'm seeing here, 30% of neighbors report having to choose between food and gas, and 40% report having to choose between food and utilities. Not a great choice when you look at that. So you can make a difference right now by making a phone call, 1-877-700-9842.
9: And that 30% of neighbors, that doesn't mean somebody in particular's neighbors. That means our neighbors, all neighbors, neighbors of everybody, your neighbors, my neighbors, Paul's neighbors, and so on. Out of any random bunch of people, 30% are having to choose between food and gas, and 40% having to choose between food and utilities. And from where we sit, where we hear the news every day, whether we want to or not, it looks like it's only going to get worse. And so one of the things we can do, and one of the things we can offer you to do tonight, right now, is to make a contribution to WVIA, whether you're a member or whether you're not yet a member. You can become a member with a membership contribution. Our basic membership is $60. 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We call that a sustaining membership. It's auto-renewing. $60, just $5 a month over the course of a year, or $120, $10 a month, or $150. $250 is another popular level. We have dollar-a-day members, $365, and on up. But it's whatever you can afford. We don't want to burn a hole in your pocket. We're talking about how people are in dire straits, and we don't want to put you in dire straits. We want you to participate to the extent that you're able. It's not the amount so much as your participation that's really important. But right now, every single dollar you donate, whether it's through a membership pledge or another donation, every single dollar will be matched by Weiss Markets in dollar-for-dollar gifts of food, wholesale prices, or even less, of food to these two food banks, the Central Pennsylvania Food Bank and the CEO Weinberg Northeast Regional Food Bank, which is quite a mouthful, actually, but they do a wonderful work. We've had people here for the last 2 days talking all about the work they do, and it's inspiring, and it's encouraged a lot of people to call and make web pledges. Do it now. 1-877-700-9842 is our phone number, as always. 1-877-700-9842, or WVIA.org, and that's a special slash addendum for this drive, but you can get there no matter how you go to WVIA.org. 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And we really hope to hear from you. This is really important. It's just a 2-day food raising event, and we are within sight of the end. 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It could be you. You don't see hunger. It's not visible for the most part. So just think about how important it is. 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That's a figure from the Central Pennsylvania Food Bank. Think about it. 1-877-700-9842. 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
8: And we know, Robert, that we're in that time of year where schools are letting out for the summer.
9: That's right.
8: And the kids, they're going to be home on break. And some families, they're stretched thin providing meals that their children were able to receive in school, whether breakfast or lunch. And children already face higher food insecurity, according to some statistics here from the Central Pennsylvania Food Bank, with 1 in 6 children in Central Pennsylvania not knowing where their next meal will come from. That's absolutely insidious, and you have a chance to put a dent in that right now by making a pledge of support. This is food. This is food for the soul, and that phone call will be manna for the soul. 1-877-700-9842. Thanks.
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19: Live from NPR News in Washington, I'm Ryland Barton. Former Attorney General Pam Bondi refused to answer questions on President Trump's involvement in the release of the Epstein files during a closed-door congressional hearing today. According to Democratic Congressman Ro Khanna, Bondi defended the administration's release of the files and said lawmakers need to bring in others to testify.
20: What she told us is that Todd Blanche was really managing the whole thing, so we need to ask Todd Blanche questions. She also told us, surprisingly, that the FBI scrubbed a lot of the documents or held a lot of the documents before they got to the Justice Department. That means that we need to ask Kash Patel, why were those documents redacted or what documents were missing?
19: The congressman was speaking to CNN. Several survivors of sexual abuse and alleged trafficking by the disgraced former financier gathered outside the Capitol office where lawmakers interviewed Bondi. A federal judge has ordered President Trump's name to be removed from the Kennedy Center in Washington, D.C. According to the ruling, Congress named the center the John F. Kennedy Center for the Performing Arts as a memorial, and, quote, the center may not be officially named for anyone else except by an act of Congress. The judge also temporarily halted Trump's planned two-year closure of the center. The Israeli military has pushed farther into Lebanon while launching airstrikes, NPR's Jane Arraf reports.
21: Israel launched its most intense airstrikes in weeks, despite a U.S.-brokered ceasefire. Israeli Prime Minister Benjamin Netanyahu vowed to crush Hezbollah and said Israeli forces were capturing and controlling areas in Lebanon. Lebanese health authorities said the dead included two children and three women in attacks on a village in southern Lebanon. Iran-backed Hezbollah said it targeted Israeli forces and tanks advancing in the south. Iran has insisted on an end to the war in Lebanon as part of any peace agreement with the U.S. Jane Arraf, NPR News, Beirut.
19: Major stock indexes closed higher today. The Dow added nearly 0.75%. As NPR's Raphael Nam reports, May has been great for Wall Street, but despite the war with Iran.
22: Despite the economic concerns created by the war with Iran, stock indexes have been hitting records this month, with the Nasdaq up 8% in May. That's because investors believe the war will end sooner rather than later, Oil prices, for example, have fallen sharply this month. But it's also that company earnings have been decent, and consumer spending has held up better than expected, despite the high gas prices, in part because of tax refunds. The issue here, though, is that even if the war ends, gas prices will take a while to return to levels from before the U.S. and Israel attacked Iran. So the inflation risks to the U.S. economy are far from over. Rafael Nam, NPR News.
19: The S&P 500 and NASDAQ both added less than a quarter of a percent. 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
0: And this is WVIA News. Good evening. I'm Haley O'Brien. The State Ethics Commission has come down on a Luzerne County Township supervisor for using his office to benefit himself. WVIA's Boris Krauchenyuk has more.
2: When Pittston Township Supervisor David Slezak needed his home septic tank emptied, he had a township employee do it. Slezak had the township employee do it on township time, according to the State Ethics Commission, and that's not all. Slezak doubles as the Northern Luzerne County Township's roadmaster, and the commission says he also ordered township employees to do some other stuff for him. They built walls in his home's garage, painted the garage and the home's first floor, installed garage ceiling fans, removed carpet and installed tile flooring, repaired his pickup truck's door, and fixed his backhoe. That all happened on township time, too, according to the commission. The commission says they were all violations of the State Ethics Act. The act says you can't use your government job to benefit yourself. Slezak and commission investigators came to an agreement that he would repay almost $6,900, but the commission routinely sends the agreements to the state attorney general's office in case the office wants to investigate further. The Attorney General's office declined to comment on whether it will investigate whether Slezak committed a crime. We tried to reach Slezak, but he didn't call back. I'm Boris Krauchenyuk, WVIA News.
0: A new $250 bill in honor of America's 250th anniversary could feature the face of President Donald Trump. Stay tuned for that story in about 10 minutes. And later this hour, engineers at Blue Origin are trying to figure out why their new Glenn rocket exploded last night. Those stories and more still to come here on WVIA Radio. 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
5: 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I'm Sasha Pfeiffer.
23: And I'm Juana Summers. This week on the show, we heard about big elections in Texas, Maine, and California. In recent weeks, it was Louisiana, Georgia, and Indiana. All of these, they are primary elections to pick who contests the general election in the fall. But in today's politics, in many places, the primary is where the general election is all but decided. And that's shaping how Congress behaves. Political correspondent Ashley Lopez and congressional reporter Eric McDaniel are here in the studio to break this all down. Hi to both of you.
24: Hey. Howdy. There.
23: Ashley, I will start with you. Many voters, as we know, they don't start paying attention to the midterms until the fall. So why the focus on primaries?
24: Well, because primary elections are deciding who ends up in Congress, not the general election in November that, yeah, most voters will participate in. I mean, this has been true for House seats for the past several election cycles, but there are a couple of trends this year that are changing the stakes and outcomes of primaries.
23: And how so? What's different this year?
24: I mean, one big thing is that the redistricting battle set off by President Trump last year, all these new maps have led to the smallest number of competitive congressional races in recent history. That means that in the overwhelming majority of seats, more than 90%, one party is already favored to win. So voters really only have the ability to determine who wins in primaries, which, you know, as we mentioned, far fewer voters actually participate in. The other factor is that there has been some changes to primary structure. States are choosing to exclude voters who aren't registered with a party from these races, which are called closed primaries. This is something that John Updike, who works for a group called Open Primaries, has been watching closely.
25: And now what we're seeing is that the parties have said, okay, we've gerrymandered the country into oblivion. There's not much more gerrymandering that we can do. Now we've got to start shutting down these open primaries. And the Democrats are doing it, and the Republicans are doing it.
24: And the result of all of this is a system that basically ensures that smaller groups of more ideological voters are determining who gets into Congress well before the midterms later this fall.
1: All right, Eric, over to you. That narrow choice, does it affect how Congress actually functions?
3: Sure, of course it does. I mean, people respond to incentives, right? So if you have to compete in general elections, you try and appeal to as many Americans as possible. If you just have to worry about the party primary, though, you just have to appeal to as many partisans as possible. And the lawmakers I talked to for this story told me that's bad for Congress. Brian Fitzpatrick, a Pennsylvania Republican.
4: What is the manifestation on the House floor? It's awful. You have so many people that are co-opted from doing the right thing and supporting the right policy because of politics, because of closed primaries, because of the two-party system.
3: Now, you might say, well, Brian Fitzpatrick, he's just responding to his own incentives. Mm-hmm. He's in a swing district. He has to win a tough general election race. Of course, he's going to talk about bipartisanship and compromise and wanting to be a political independent. But of course, those are also the kinds of things most Americans want to see.
1: What role does the president play here?
3: You know, I actually think this is the best way to show just how skewed things are. Trump is monumentally unpopular in the U.S. as a whole. But if you're just looking at Republican primary races, you'd have no idea. His picks keep winning. But one-party primaries aren't the only way the country can do things.
1: All right, give me an example.
3: Well, in Louisiana, it used to be that the Senate primary was all voters, regardless of party, voted on the same ballot. But they changed the rules for this year to make it a closed primary. You could only vote for the candidates representing the party you're registered for. And that seems to have played a big role in ending the career of incumbent Bill Cassidy. He's a Republican who voted to convict President Trump on impeachment charges back in 2021.
1: Okay, Eric, you mentioned Louisiana. Are there other states that let everyone weigh in? Ashley, does that exist in other states?
24: Yeah, it does, but not in many. So in the voting world, these are known as nonpartisan primaries. They basically take party control away for the primaries and let all eligible voters have the ability to vote for any candidate, regardless of party, all on the same ballot. And right now, California, Washington, and Alaska have these kinds of primary systems. And advocates for nonpartisan primaries point out that closed primaries, or even partisan primaries more broadly, are leaving out the fastest growing part of the American electorate, which are independent and unaffiliated voters. Mm-hmm. Often, we think of these voters as like centrists, but really like all sorts of voters all over the political spectrum aren't aligning with either party right now. And in many states, they can't participate in the elections that arguably matter the most.
3: Ashley mentioned Alaska there, and that state actually used to have a closed system. Lisa Murkowski lost her Republican Senate primary back in 2010 to a hard right challenger, and she had to win election as a write-in candidate, which is quite the feat. Mm-hmm. Then when they changed the system for the 2022 primary to use the system Ashley was describing, Murkowski became the only Republican senator who backed Trump's impeachment to ever win re-election.
1: Interesting. Could we see other states move to adopt more inclusive systems?
24: I mean, it's possible, but efforts to create nonpartisan primaries in more states have actually proven to be like an uphill battle. In 2024, several states had ballot measures to create nonpartisan primaries, but voters voted them down across the country. I mean, the other way to change primary systems is through state legislatures, but as we've seen with redistricting, state lawmakers have been more than happy to do what it takes to protect their political parties, or at the very least, they just don't have the incentives right now to disarm in what is an increasingly polarized political environment.
1: NPR's Ashley Lopez and Eric McDaniel. Thanks to both of you.
3: Anytime.
24: Yeah, thank you.
6: There are now more grizzly bears in and around Yellowstone National Park than there have been in well over a century. But the population lacks genetic diversity, or at least it had until this spring. Montana Public Radio's Nick Mott reports on how fresh bear genes got into Yellowstone and what that could mean for how long grizzlies remain on the endangered species list.
7: Grizzlies around Yellowstone National Park face a major problem, and it's right in front of me. This is Interstate 90. It's a busy highway, and it might as well be a brick wall for bears.
9: Grizzlies have to find their way across this road, or some scientists say Yellowstone bears, a genetic island, could face some major health concerns in the long run. That's because in the lower 48, there are only two sizable grizzly populations left, here and up near Glacier National Park. I-90 separates the two. State data shows that one collared grizzly bear bounced off this highway nearly 50 times trying to cross it. I get it. I don't want to cross this thing either. It's scary. It could take decades for grizzlies to link up on their own. So in 2024, the state decided to take things into their own hands. Cecily Costello is a wildlife biologist with Montana Fish, Wildlife, and Parks.
8: This was a way to kind of inject some additional genetic diversity into the population to kind of counterbalance that natural process of losing it.
9: Montana biologists captured a young male and female grizzly near Glacier and hauled them hundreds of miles south. Costello helped oversee the effort.
8: You kind of feel bad. You take this bear from where it grew up and, you know, truck it 350 miles and just dump it out and expect it to do well.
9: The bears could have died or eaten some cows or even tried to make the long walk home.
8: You just don't know what's going to happen.
9: The hope was that each Glacier grizzly would breed with Yellowstone bears. And this spring, a pilot contracted by Wyoming Fish and Game followed a signal coming from the young sow's tracking collar and took a photo.
8: It's an excellent picture. It's taken from a fixed-wing aircraft.
9: In the image, two grizzly cubs embrace on a dry spot in the snow outside their den while their hulking mother looks up. For wildlife managers like Costello, it was proof their ursine crapshoot had paid off. The two grizzly populations had connected. For others, though, the success comes with complicated emotions.
10: In my lifetime, grizzlies went from a phantom to, you know, gradually more and more and more and more until, like, now it's like, if I wanted to, I could go see a grizzly bear every day.
9: Casey Anderson is a wildlife filmmaker and longtime bear advocate who lives near Yellowstone. We met at a trailhead about an hour north of the park. We're only about 10 miles from that busy highway, and as soon as I pull up, I realize I've made a rookie mistake.
11: I forgot my bear spray like a fool.
9: Think high-powered pepper spray to deploy if you run into a bear and things go bad. Luckily, Anderson has an extra can in his truck. Goateed and sporting a hunting pack, Anderson almost immediately identifies a grizzly track as we start up the trail.
10: I call it a peck of his claws.
9: Anderson would prefer that the two bear populations connect without human intervention. He says the state didn't move the grizzlies out of the goodness of its heart, and his bigger concern is what the breakthrough could mean politically.
12: It's time to have full authority for grizzly bears in Montana return back to Montana.
9: That's Republican Governor Greg Gianforte of Montana at a press conference when those bears were released. For about two decades, states around Yellowstone have maintained the bears have recovered enough to strip their Endangered Species Act protections. Courts have repeatedly blocked efforts to delist the grizzlies, in part because the population was genetically isolated. Now, that argument might be harder to make. Anderson says state management would also legalize a grizzly hunt. So when he heard about that photograph of the sow with cubs,
10: I feel like there's a bit of a celebration inside, like, yay. But then it just, every time I see anything where humans get their grubby little hands on stuff and try to make things better, it always feels a little yucky. A yucky celebration.
9: Anderson has watched as delisting debates raged. Federal authorities have taken grizzlies off the endangered species list twice since 2007, only to be overturned when environmental groups sued.
10: We're protected. We're not. We're protected. We're not. You know, there's going to be a grizzly bear hunt. And now it's like, now we're shutting down everything. You can't even fart in the woods anymore.
9: As we finish up our hike, safely, with no bear encounters, he says grizzly country is something unique and fragile that we should preserve.
10: As the pendulum swings, we've seen this over and over, the grizzly bear is just out here trying to dodge it.
9: The odds those cubs survive their first year are less than 50%. Wildlife biologists will be watching closely. The Trump administration is expected to finalize a rule that could delist grizzlies by the end of the year. For NPR News, I'm Nick Mott in Livingston, Montana.

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1: Critics called this concerto unfinished because Igor Stravinsky skipped the strings, but that was intentional. He said strings and piano, a sound scraped and a sound struck, do not sound well together. Piano and winds, sounds struck and blown, do. A concerto for piano and winds on the next performance today from 8 p.m.
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9: It's Friday, May 29th. 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A nice spring weekend ahead with clouds and mild temperatures. Lows tonight will be just below 50 degrees. Then tomorrow we can expect a mix of clouds and sunshine with highs in the mid-60s, and it will be breezy. A beautiful sunny day on Sunday with highs in the 70s. Stay tuned.
10: 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Thank you.
11: Thank you, Nora Dillon, our Director of Membership here at WVIA. She's doing a wonderful job, and so are you during this food-raising and fundraising drive. I'm Paul Lazar. I'm joined in the studio this Friday evening by Robert Salzberg. And yes, we are trying to wrap up this pledge drive by 6 p.m. Can we do it? Let's check in with Robert to see what the numbers are.
12: Well, Paul, this is really quite wonderful. We are in the lower two figures, almost the lower four figures. It's not that wonderful. the lower four figures, as low as you can go before you're in the lowest four figures. I'm not going to say any more about that, except that after the, I won't be more specific, but after the lowest four figures, we're in the three figures, and then the two figures, and then we're finished. We're in the zeros, the minuses, which is a plus for us. So it means we've gone past the goal. So your call or your web pledge right now is so important. I want to thank Mary Beth from Scranton and Helen Ann and David from Bethlehem and Suzanne from Williamsport and Robin from Benton and Donald from Long Pond, and join these folks. Also, Deborah from Milton, Joan, Karen, and more. We want to thank you as well tonight. It's coming up on 5:22, and we're really almost there. It's just a 2-day event, this food raising drive. And let me spell out how it works one more time. This is kind of a dual fundraising event. 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You pledge a contribution to WVIA, a membership contribution, as usual, the $60 basic membership or the $120 membership, $150. They used to have names. We don't have the names anymore because we couldn't remember them because there's so many different levels, because you can make up your own level if you want. $365, that's easy, a dollar a day. Whatever is right for you. We don't want you to spend more than you can afford. 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And Weiss Markets, those dollars for dollars, Weiss Markets is going to supply that dollar amount of food, up to $35,000. That's the goal for the drive, up to $35,000 to the Central Pennsylvania Food Bank and the CEO Weinberg Northeast Regional Food Bank. And as I think I mentioned last time, a really interesting and important fact here, every dollar donated, every dollar can help provide up to four healthy meals. That's four healthy meals for families struggling to make ends meet, individuals. I guess that takes care of it. Groups, people like you, me, Paul, you know, people. We eat, we have to eat, and we like to eat, but a lot of people can't eat these days. It only takes one medical emergency. It takes, you know, maybe an automobile accident. There are all kinds of reasons why someone may lose a job. You see people who are a volunteer from a pantry associated with the CEO Weinberg. Food Bank was in this morning or yesterday morning, and she talked about how, you know, you see well-dressed people coming in, driving nice cars, and, you know, they may have lost a job. You wonder, how can these people be coming to a food pantry? But they are. You know, you don't see hunger. Hunger can be in your, you know, your gated community. Hunger can be, you know, anywhere. It's not just in, you know, the neighborhood, the inner city neighborhoods. It's everywhere. And your dollars tonight to WVIA will be matched by Weiss Markets. Thank you, Weiss Markets. Up to $35,000 to help hunger in this region, help solve hunger in this region. 1-877-700-9842. 1-877-700-9842. Or wvia.org/give. wvia.org, as always, /give. I think, and if you go to wvia.org, you'll see a red button that says donate. So take advantage of that, or do make a call. We like to see calls on the telephone computer screen here, as well as the web pledges. So use that obsolete telephone or whatever you have, your cell phone or, you know, your device. But one way or the other, this is so important for you to participate in. We only have another hour, not even an hour. We have 35 minutes, to try to make this goal. And we can do it. We can do it if everybody who's been on the fence, who's been thinking about it, just makes that call or that web pledge now. Let's get going. This is a really, really good thing we can all do.
11: Absolutely. And we've been so blessed, Robert, to have volunteers and employees and staffers from the various food banks, the Weinberg Northeast Regional Food Bank and the Central Pennsylvania Food Bank area food pantries. This is something that is going to bring people together because, as Robert said, we're talking about food. We're talking about the basest of human needs right there. And there are people right now here in the 21st century, maybe living right next door or down the street or maybe across town, that don't have access to a meal this evening. And they're left to wonder, how am I going to do this? Well, that's where these great food pantries and these food banks come into play. And we talked a little bit about the Central Pennsylvania Food Bank in the last pledge break. So this one, we'll talk a little bit about some statistics that I have for the CEO Weinberg Regional Food Bank. It serves four counties. That's Luzerne, Lackawanna, Wyoming, and Susquehanna. In 2025, nearly 20,000 people received food assistance from their network of partners every week. That is a lot of food. And nearly 15 million pounds of food was provided to their network of partners in 2025. And those partners then, in turn, provided groceries or meals to their neighbors who struggle to put food on the table. And also in 2025, from the CEO Weinberg, take-home groceries were provided for over 1 million people. And that's as a result of 378,000 visits to food pantries in their 27-county area. So lots of good work getting done. But as much as WVIA needs your support, these food banks and these food pantries need your support as well. And if you're in a situation where you're able to help somebody out, maybe at $50, maybe at $100, as Robert said, this is going to be matched in food up to $35,000 by Wise Markets. So we want to hit that $35,000, and we're so very close. Just about six or seven more phone calls, that could realistically put us over. That's where you come in. If you're waiting for the last moment, if you want to make a difference in your community, if you want to connect with your neighborhood and your neighbors, this is the perfect way to do so. You're doing good for public media, and you're helping to put food on the table for those who are less fortunate. Won't you join us right now? 1-877-700-9842, or simply go online, wvia.org/give. Thank you so very much, members.
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15: 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I'm Juana Summers.
16: 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Despite the country's tough real estate market, a small but growing share of Gen Zers are managing to buy homes.
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17: 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I'm taking care of the mortgage, so it's in my hands to figure out the rest of homeowning.
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18: Live from NPR News in Washington, I'm Janine Herbst. President Trump met with aides today on a possible ceasefire extension in the U.S. war in Iran. On social media, Trump suggested he was ready to make a decision on a memorandum of understanding that, if approved, would extend the ceasefire by 60 days as peace talks continue. Trita Parsi is with the Quincy Institute for Responsible Statecraft.
19: Obviously, there's going to have to be progress on some of these different issues, such as the opening of the straits, the release of the funds. But it will also be very interesting to see how the messaging from the two sides will evolve. Right now, for the last couple of days, the Trump administration, even though they don't have a deal, have already started to defend the deal. And I think it's a very clear indication that they truly believe that they're close.
18: Speaking there to NPR's Here and Now. An ICE agent has been arrested in relation to the January shooting in Minneapolis of a Venezuelan immigrant. And here's Meg Anderson reports Christian Castro was arrested in Texas.
20: Castro is facing four counts of second-degree assault and one count of falsely reporting a crime for the shooting of Julio Sosa Solis. The ICE agent allegedly shot through the front door of a house Sosa Solis had entered while fleeing the agent. The Justice Department initially charged Sosa Solis with assault, but later dropped the charges after acknowledging that the officers involved had made untruthful statements about the incident. Castro is the second federal agent to be charged for actions taken during the enforcement surge in Minnesota. The state has not charged anyone in the fatal shootings of Renee Good and Alex Preddy. Meg Anderson, NPR News.
18: A federal judge today says President Trump's name was illegally added to the John F. Kennedy Center for the Performing Arts in Washington, saying the name can only be changed by Congress. The judge gave Trump 14 days to remove the physical signage from the building and update the website, and also halted Trump's planned two-year closure of the center. 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
21: And this is WVIA News. I'm Haley O'Brien. Governor Josh Shapiro heard from residents in Archbold who are worried about the impacts of data center campuses planned for their community. He visited the borough on Wednesday after releasing final standards for the data center industry to follow in order to get state support. WVIA's Kat Bolas has more from the governor's stop in Lackawanna County this week.
0: Archibald is about the same size as Manhattan. At six, it's the most data center campuses proposed for a single municipality in the state. 50 buildings could be spread throughout the borough, each larger than a football field, and using massive amounts of power, possibly water, and changing the entire town. The residents told Shapiro they are worried about the cumulative impacts those campuses will have on their lives and their community.
1: He listened to our concerns and he discussed some potential ideas that he may have out there regarding legislation.
0: That's Michael Pilch. He was one of the small group of residents who met with the governor at State Representative Kyle Mullen's office in Blakely. Shapiro says the state might be legally restrained.
22: But we're going to see how we can push the envelope here and look at the broader impacts on a community as opposed to one-off projects.
0: Shapiro also visited Ed Staback Memorial Park. An 18-center campus is proposed next to the park. The governor says he thought about what it would be like for his children to play baseball in the shadow of a massive data center complex.
22: It is clear to me that there are real concerns in the communities all across Pennsylvania, especially here in Archibald. And I want you to know that I have real concerns as well.
0: Shapiro says the governor's Responsible Infrastructure Development Standards, called GRID, will help communities constrain the campuses. In Blakely, I'm Kat Bolas, WVIA News.
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1: This is All Things Considered from NPR News. I'm Sasha Pfeiffer.
2: And I'm Juana Summers. There have been hundreds of thousands of casualties on both sides of the war in Ukraine. And by some estimates, more than 80% are now caused by drones. The millions of small exploding attack drones have changed the nature of battlefield medicine. Jay Price of member station WUNC says the U.S. military is taking notice.
3: When U.S. troops were wounded in Iraq and Afghanistan, they could put their hopes on something comforting, the golden hour, as it's called, the military's policy to try to evacuate the seriously wounded to higher-level trauma or surgical care within 60 minutes. Now, the nature of modern warfare is putting an end to that.
4: We'd be more than happy to have the golden hour, but we're more happy sometimes to have a golden day. A person can be without any type of aid, even medical aid, for a week.
3: Speaking through an interpreter, that's Taras, a Ukrainian military surgeon who asked to be identified only by his first name to prevent Russian intelligence from making him a target. He and four other members of a Ukrainian military surgical team were giving a seminar at Fort Bragg. Their audience of more than 400 included U.S. Army medics and others involved with combat casualty care.
4: Here are the results of a delayed evacuation.
3: He looked back over his shoulder at a slide showing a soldier with toes blackened by frostbite.
4: The enemy is constantly monitoring the sky and the situation and is ready to strike with drones at any time. To strike the vehicle that is performing the evacuation.
3: It was 12 days before the man could be brought from the front lines to the forward field unit where Taras was working. By then, he had developed gangrene and his leg had to be amputated. Another slide showed a wounded soldier with a tourniquet on his thigh to keep him from bleeding to death. Limb injuries are common from attack drones, which drop explosive charges or explode after diving into their targets. The standard medical goal is to get tourniquets off within 2 hours, but this one was in place for 7. And Tara said sometimes they're left on for days. The Ukrainians were brought to the U.S. with federal funding by a UNC Chapel Hill military-civilian partnership called Carolina Medic. It helps train military medical workers, including special operations medics. Nate Stokes, a former Army medic himself, is the UNC program's manager.
5: We have to get better at providing better care closer to the front line for longer periods of time. And then we have to force protect that care because we're not going to be able to get the patients away as often or as quickly as we'd like.
3: For years, the U.S. military has been preparing for conflicts with sophisticated adversaries such as China that could create similar challenges for casualty care, especially the difficulty of evacuating wounded troops, keeping them alive longer until they can be, and getting supplies like fresh blood to the front lines.
6: We have to change our tactics, our procedures, our mindset about how we approach the new battlefield.
3: Colonel Jennifer Gurney, an Army surgeon, leads the Pentagon's Joint Trauma System, which is tasked with improving combat casualty care. The wounded will still need help quickly, so in terms of physiology, the golden hour hasn't changed.
6: But the golden hour operationally has, and how we optimize our battlefield trauma system to mitigate the risk of prolonged transport, the drone threat, you know, that's what we're working on.
3: She says that has included consulting with Ukrainians on the lessons they've learned. And a key focus, she said, is shifting more onto frontline healthcare providers such as medics, since they may have to keep patients alive not just for minutes, but hours or days. And that can greatly depend on being able to replace blood.
6: When you look at the future and how more responsibility and requirements get put onto our pre-hospital providers, you know, things start looking a lot like they did during World War II. When pre-hospital providers were transfusing blood and plasma on the beaches of Normandy.
3: She said training for that is a huge investment, but one the military is making. A potential frontline source for blood is troops, so they're now being screened as possible donors before deploying, and there's now a walking blood bank training curriculum for all the services. So the military has been working on the key issues, but hurdles remain.
6: we don't really have enough people

0: And I do think that Congress and senior leaders need to hear that our military health system and the number of critical wartime specialists that we have is low. And, you know, we're downsizing everywhere, as opposed to saying we need to be having more critical wartime specialties.
1: While drones are creating problems, they also may be part of the solution. The Ukrainians already are using some to deliver supplies, and in some cases, even using armored ground drones to evacuate the wounded. For NPR News, I'm Jay Price at Fort Bragg, North Carolina.
2: In Laos, rescue efforts are underway to reach seven men who've been trapped inside a cave for over a week. So far, five members of the group have been located, and rescue workers are moving them back to safety. But two men remain unaccounted for. Jan Commons in Brumby has more.
3: A cry of joy from rescuers as they announce the men have been found. A message relayed from deep within a cave system.
4: Five alive. We find them.
3: For days, teams have been working to rescue seven men trapped. The group are thought to have entered the cave in central Laos last week, looking for gold. Heavy rain and a landslide then blocked their exit.
5: Okay. The last one, okay?
3: Video posted on social media shows rescuers squeezing through claustrophobic tunnels as narrow as 20 inches wide, eventually reaching those stuck inside. An emotional moment for those trapped, who thought they may never be found. One of those found sends a message to his family. Hi, Mum. I'm safe. In a few days, I will go see you. Don't worry about me. I will stay strong, and I'm still healthy. But celebrations might be short-lived, because the challenge now becomes how to get all of them out. Those trapped have to move through the narrow tunnel with parts submerged underwater.
6: The main problem will be to formulate a good, safe plan to make sure everybody walks away from this safely.
3: This is Klaus Rasmussen, a Thailand-based cave diver. In 2018, he was part of a team that rescued 13 boys stuck in a cave in Thailand. He's on standby in case he's needed for this rescue attempt.
6: Even though it's a much, much, much shorter distance we're talking about, it is a lot more restrictive. So in that way, much more hazardous to guide or assist people out.
7: We got right now a passage of like 30 meters or 100 feet of distance that they need to go through, which is effectively very, very restrictive. It's unlikely that you can get them to remain calm if they never used scuba equipment before.
3: Klaus says rescuers are therefore focused on pumping water out, hoping to create air pockets that will make rescue attempts easier. But after more than a week, getting those trapped out is a race against time. For NPR News, I'm Jan Cummins in Brumby in Taipei.

0: You're listening to All Things Considered from NPR News. Engineers at Jeff Bezos' space company Blue Origin are trying to figure out why their massive New Glenn rocket exploded on its launch pad last night. The explosion created a huge fireball and blast that could be seen, heard, and felt across central Florida. It's a big setback for the multi-billion dollar rocket program, and as Central Florida Public Media's Brendan Byrne reports, it could delay the return of American astronauts to the moon.
1: That's what the explosion sounded like miles away from Blue Origin's launch facility at Cape Canaveral, picked up by an independent space media outlet. The New Glenn rocket stands more than 300 feet tall. It has flown successfully into space twice. The company planned to launch it next week. But during a routine engine test Thursday night, known as a hot fire, something went wrong.
2: The result was a tremendous fireball. Looked like a bomb had gone off, and really that's exactly what happened.
1: Robert Perlman is a historian and editor of the news site CollectSpace. The anomaly, as Blue Origin is calling it, created a massive mushroom cloud of fire that lifted into the Florida sky. Blue Origin says that all personnel were accounted for, and there were no injuries. Photos of the launch pad show destruction and twisted metal.
2: But depending on how bad the pad damage is, you could be looking at it, you know, anywhere from 8 to 12 months, if not longer.
1: Blue Origin will need to conduct extensive repairs of its launch pad, and engineers still need to figure out just what went wrong, says Florida Institute of Technology's Don Platt.
3: Where is sort of the smoking gun, the culprit for this issue? And then understanding what went wrong? Is it under design? Is there a flaw somewhere? Is it a manufacturing defect?
1: Figuring that out will take time and cause delays. This rocket was supposed to get Amazon's internet satellites into orbit, competition to SpaceX's Starlink network. Not only is this a setback for the company, but for NASA too. The explosion comes at a time when the agency is chasing the moon once again. Just this week, Administrator Jared Isaacman outlined the agency's plan to establish a lunar base.
4: The grand return is close at hand, and we will not slow down. We are moving with the confidence and the purpose to accomplish the missions that only NASA is capable of achieving. And we are really just getting started.
1: But that has come to an abrupt stop. Platt says Blue Origin was picked as a contractor to deliver key pieces of that moon base.
3: Operations that rely heavily on Blue Origin and the New Glenn launch vehicle.
1: Not to mention the company's moon lander. The next crewed Artemis mission was supposed to dock with that lander in Earth orbit next year, a practice run ahead of the Artemis 4 mission scheduled in 2028, which would bring humans to the lunar surface. Meanwhile, back on Earth, the U.S. Space Force says potential hazardous debris from the explosion would likely wash up on public beaches. That has some residents of nearby Merritt Island concerned over the potential environmental impact of the accident. Take Lisa Ruckman.
5: It's not common knowledge anyway what sort of chemicals are on board, so you don't really know the effects of how it might affect human health or plant or wildlife health.
1: Blue Origin is also asking people to reach out if they see anything. And in the coming days and weeks, the company will start to piece together what happened to cause the explosion in the first place. For NPR News, I'm Brendan Byrne in Orlando.

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3: 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In tonight's forecast, low temperatures will be just below 50 degrees, skies will be clear. Then tomorrow, a mix of clouds and sun, highs will be in the mid-60s. Saturday will be breezy as well, with lows in the evening in the 40s. Highs on Sunday will be in the mid-70s with sunshine.
4: Thank you, Haley O'Brien, and hopefully you've had a chance to make your voice heard by making a phone call right now to 1-877-700-9842 or by going online to wvia.org/give. Here is where we are at. We have 10 minutes left in this pledge drive, 10 minutes to go, and a certain amount of money that we need to raise. Can we do it? If you're a baseball fan, you know what the bottom of the ninth inning is. You have a full count. It's 3-2, okay? Bases are loaded. Two outs. What are you going to do when you step up to the plate? Are you going to go down looking, or are you going to go down and knock the ball out of the park? That's your call right now. We are so close to the end of this, and we love to make this a success, and you can help us do just that right now. 1-877-700-9842. And I think we've brought in the whole building into the middle studio, haven't we, Robert?
5: We certainly have. We've got Lisa Mazzarella. We've got Nora Dillon.
6: Hello.
5: We've got Erica Funky in the background cheering. We are now about the $360 away from meeting our goal for this food-raising drive, this food-raising campaign, where each dollar of your contribution, membership or otherwise, just because you want to contribute, each dollar will go to work thanks to Wise Markets. 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
5: Bank. 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
6: Or
5: the CEO. 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
5: It's so hard.
6: I can hear the excitement in your
5: voice. Slow down and take our time. The important thing you need to know now is, as always, 1-877-700-9842. 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We will have made the goal. We will have matched Weiss's offer, and every dollar will go to work to feed people and families in the community. 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
6: The clock is ticking. 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
7: I can't. You know, it's amazing to believe. My back is deliberately to the clock because I don't want to see the minutes go by.
6: I know.
7: But I just want to let you all know that we've learned so much these last couple of days from our good friends from the food banks and the pantries.
6: Mm-hmm.
7: We've learned that we have to work together and we have to help each other out. And right now we are so close to making that $35,000 goal. Let's get it done at wvia.org/give.
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6: Amazing.
5: Think of that, four meals. 1-877-700-9842. $360 to go. About 4.5 minutes left in the hour.
6: We are actually chipping away at that. I want to thank Marilyn, who just made an online donation. Thank you, Marilyn, from Williamsport. We need more of you, though, to go online right now. Marilyn, thank you. You're awesome.
5: And thank you to Margarita and Anne and Ira and Philip.
6: Yes,
5: thank
6: you those
5: so
6: are from
5: very
6: the last
5: much.
6: Break.
5: Yes, from the last break. Very generous folks who have called or made web pledges. Join them now. It's something that will make you feel so good as we go into the weekend. It really will. It's no joke.
6: We're down to $335.
5: Yes. Okay.
7: Come on, let's do it.
6: Let's do it,
7: you guys. WVIA.org/give. We are so close to meeting that overall goal. We all did this together. You know that you're probably sitting around your dinner table, and that's great. There are folks that are not doing that mm-hmm. right now. You can help them get a meal by making a donation at WVIA.org/give. Come on, we just have a few more moments to go. Let's get it done.
6: Let's get it done is right.
5: 1-877-700-9842 or wvia.org/give. Don't let these generous folks be the last to participate in this mm-hmm. wonderful event. This really is a wonderful thing that we're privileged to be able to do for the community. Join in with us. You know, as we've been saying, I always say it'll make you feel good. Well, scientifically, it seems to be the case that charitable giving raises the endorphin level.
6: Mm-hmm.
5: Is that what? Yeah, the endorphin level. And it actually does physically make you feel better than you were a few moments before. So try it out. This is your chance.
6: Absolutely. 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It's been amazing. 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So 1-877-700-9842 in the final minutes of this break.
5: Final minute
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7: are.
6: Us.
7: Because we know what's at stake. Because
6: yes.
7: we've been, as you suggest, Lisa, with all these fine people from
8: soup from the pantries and the hubs of the pantries. And mm-hmm. you do make a difference. And so often we worry about making a difference. How can we? This is one important
7: way. For sure. This has been a big thing for all of us. And we are delighted that we were able to be with people. Now's the time to do your part. WVIA.org/give. Thanks so much.
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4: 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Thank you, everybody.
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12: In Los Angeles, I'm Kai Rizdahl. It is Friday today. This one is the 29th of May. Good as it always is, everybody, to have you along. All right, I was kidding. I know the word for a slowing economy where prices are rising. The question is whether stagflation is where we are. So let us discuss, test my premise, if you will. Amara Mokwe is at Bloomberg. Sudeep Reddy is at MS Now. Hey, you two.
13: Hey, Kai.
12: Amara, you get to go first. Let's see. GDP comes in this week at 1.6%, the revision for the first quarter, annualized, of course. PCE, the Fed's preferred measure of inflation, I'm required by law to say that phrase, comes in at 3.8%. It sounds like stagflation to me.
14: Yeah, it's not. I think it's not really. It's not.
12: You don't sound convinced. All right, go ahead.
14: No. It's not really feeling great. But I mean, I think like when you look at the consumer spending data, and that's I think really important because we know that's mm-hmm. a key driver of economic growth. You know, we still got inflation adjusted spending that was up, right? So it's you know that's. Yep. I think And we saw the personal savings rate also fall to like its lowest level since mid-2022. And some people yes. were flagging that, like, is this a sign that the consumer is finally cracking? I think the reason why people are sort of hesitant to say, okay, yes, we definitely have stagflation is because one of the things we know about the consumer in recent years is that Americans have proven really resilient through a lot of different shocks, a lot of different twists and turns in the economy. And so I think people are just, It's like feeling like it's maybe too soon to say. People want to see how this situation in Iran plays out. You know, it's really hard to get our arms around the situation because it seems like one day we're really close to a deal and then the next day maybe we don't have any kind of deal at all. And so I think people are really sort of waiting for that time factor to figure out, okay, you know, is this going to wrap up soon or are we going to be dealing with a price shock that kind of endures? Mm. So I think that's the big question.
13: You have stolen like the next three bullet points on my list of things I was going to talk to you guys about, but we're going to go there anyway. And Sudeep, you get this question and it's this, and it goes to the consumers. Amara was talking about, you know, consumers are still spending, but the savings rate is down. Credit card debt and delinquencies are up. This is the first real hard data other than the vibes of consumers are cranky that we've seen that are maybe not great for consumers. Do you think we are cracking finally?
15: There are signs. It's like you're standing on that piece of glass and you see the tiny cracks in the corners of it, but it hasn't actually hit in a big way. There, look, the delinquencies in credit cards, delinquencies in auto loans, lower-end consumers are very clearly being hit harder, obviously because of gas prices in particular, but there are just some signs here that are not good if they were to continue. We still have this looming question over us, whether these gas prices being so high are short-term effects or are they more durable. If this goes on, we used to think, oh, well, this is only going to be a few weeks, maybe a few months. Yeah. And well, we're at a few months now and you can actually see it starting to hurt. I just didn't think it was going to show up at numbers that look like they were 20 years ago during the financial crisis. Some of these numbers are bad yet. Jobless claims are very low. We are in a low firing economy. Unemployment rate is not bad right now. So the overall picture is one of stability, but the cracks are there and we've got to pay attention to them.
13: All right, Merrill, let's do this. Let's look at, no pun intended here as you hear what I'm about to say. Let's look at looking through the current dynamic, right? And I say that because the Federal Reserve and in fact, Michelle Bowman today, a member of the Board of Governors, said we are still looking through the energy spike. We are looking through the inflation caused by the war in Iran. Tara Sinclair, not a Fed governor, but an esteemed economist in the nation's capital, said we cannot look through this stuff. And I guess my question is, how do we know what to look through and what is not, you know, doable? What can we take out of this as we try to figure out where the economy's going?
14: Well, I mean,
13: That's too deep sigh.
14: I mean, I think, you know, Governor Bowman had those remarks today, but I do think you are hearing a number of Fed officials kind of changing their tune and kind of warning that, you know, the central bank kind of needs to signal that the next move could very well be an interest rate hike because more of these Fed officials are starting to get concerned about this inflation being something that they can't look through, right? This is a Fed that is the memory of the pandemic inflation and the transitory misstep is very fresh in their minds. They have not been able to get inflation back down to their 2% target for 5 years now. And so I think you're seeing more and more Fed officials saying we're not going to have tolerance for inflation that looks like it is persisting, regardless of what like the traditional economic theories would say.
13: Right, right. So, yeah. Sudeep, you remember how Chair Powell always used to say, you know, we need more data. It depends on what the data is going to say. What more do they need than PCE at 3.8 and GDP at 1.6, you know?
15: They need to be able to look into the future several months down the line. Like, look, 6 years ago, they all joked about having to become virus experts with the pandemic. Like, that is the key to figuring out where the path was. Now they're trying to become they have to become Strait of Hormuz experts to figure out what is actually going to happen in the coming months in the Middle East and what kind of problems will mount and worsen for them along those lines. It's not a great picture. A year ago, it was a concern about tariffs. Now it's a concern about the Strait of Hormuz. There are enough things that are clouding the environment here that they've got to be concerned about it, but you don't want to act rashly and then have everything clear up. That's the core uncertainty of the environment right now, which lots of businesses are dealing with it as well, is that things could get really, really bad, or they could be just fine in a few months. So you don't want to overreact.
13: Oh, man. Things could be fine or they could be terrible. Sudeep Reddy at MS Now on a Friday. Amara Mokwe, she's at Bloomberg. Thanks, you too.
15: Thanks, Kai.
13: Wall Street today, stocks up again, more record highs. Oil down, though here's your reminder that the Strait of Hormuz is still closed. Bonds just kind of sitting there watching it all go by. We will have the details when we do the numbers.

0: There are, as you know, racial wage gaps in this economy. There are also a gender wage gap in this economy. There's also a wage gap between salaried and hourly workers in this economy. It's fresh data from Indeed's hiring lab showing hourly wages were up 1.7% in the past year, salaried wages up 2.9%. Marketplace's Kaylee Wells explains what's going on.
1: Hourly workers are typically younger, less experienced, new graduates, the same people who are having a tough time finding a job right now.
2: These are entry-level professionals. They are contractors, freelance workers, interns. They are the ones that saw their posted wage go down.
1: Economist Sneha Puri with Indeed Hiring Lab wrote the report.
2: These people are finding it harder to find a job, which makes it easier to not increase their posted wage at the same rate.
1: That's a pretty big 180 from the post-pandemic boom in 2022. Back then, hourly wage increases actually outpaced the salaried folks.
3: When things opened up, employers had to scramble a bit more to try to hire those workers, and they had to do more to attract and retain them.
1: Elise Gould, senior economist at the Economic Policy Institute, says those jobs are more volatile. If the economy's strong, so are those wages.
3: Now the economy is weakened somewhat. They don't have that kind of leverage. Unemployment is rising, and therefore, when employers see more sideline workers, they don't have to work as hard to get the ones they want.
1: In the past year, salaried wages have stagnated too, but not as dramatically. Eric Hurst is an economics professor at the University of Chicago.
4: So over long periods of time, it is these two things are kind of tracking each other. It just so happened that the hourly grew a lot in the 2022 and 23, and now the salary are growing more in the 25 and 26.
1: One of the main ways to get a higher wage is to get a new job. Hurst says salaried workers have a tougher time doing that. So if you're, say, an economics professor,
4: it takes us a little bit longer to kind of, you know, churn and search and find a right match. And now we're making up for our losses a little bit later.
1: Both hourly and salaried workers saw their wages increase slower than the rate of inflation, which means their real wages, or their ability to afford stuff, actually went down. I'm Kaylee Wells for Marketplace.

0: Here's a perhaps unheralded data point about this economy. Convenience stores account for more than a third of in-person retail stores in these United States. So says the National Association of Convenience Stores, big convenience, if you will. And increasingly, those stores are places for more than just gas. Marketplace's Kristen Schwab takes it from there.
1: Mitsuki Japanese Market sits on a busy commercial strip in Brooklyn with a shiny Hello Kitty statue greeting customers at the door. It's a small shop, just a few aisles wide, stocked with colorful, crinkly packages of seaweed-flavored chips and matcha Kit Kats. Austin Johnson hunches over a high top near the front of the store.
2: Sure. Just so you know, I have to leave in 5 minutes.
1: That's cool.
2: I'm stuffing my face with an onigiri before work.
1: Onigiri, a rice ball filled with eel and a savory soy sauce for $3.99.
2: It's a staple. It's very cheap and it's filling, and I have a long shift ahead of me, so it's good energy.
1: Johnson works at a photo studio nearby. He often stops on his way in for a snack and on his way out for an ice cream treat.
2: I love convenience stores. Me and my partner are kind of like aficionados when it comes to trying like weird snacks and stuff, or like new Reese's flavor or new soda that's, you know, strange or something. So, yeah, this spot's cool.
1: Convenience stores are increasingly becoming sought-out destinations instead of pit stops on the way to somewhere else. Tom Brennan is chief merchandising officer at Casey's, which has nearly 3,000 stores, mostly in the Midwest. He says the majority of the chain's customers don't even buy gas.
3: So 2/3 of our profitability comes from inside of the store. That allows us actually to be very competitive when it comes to how we price, you know, retail fuel.
1: Most convenience stores only make a few cents a gallon on gas, sometimes even less when prices are high.
3: Which, again, is why, you know, we're so focused on the other areas of the business and that inside the store offer and that food offer, because we know that there's much more stability inside of that.
1: For Casey's, stability comes in the form of a slice. It's actually the fifth largest pizza chain in the country, which kind of makes you wonder, what even is a convenience store? Constance Bailey is co-editor of Get It While It's Hot, Gas Station, Roadside, and Convenience Cuisine in the U.S. South. She says the definition of a convenience store depends on where you are and who you ask.
4: Are these grocery stores that have gas, or are they gas stations that have food, right? And so in some parts of the South, you know, people think of these as more as restaurants.
1: Bailey says convenience stores have become community gathering spots, especially in rural towns. For the book, her team surveyed Southerners and asked, where are you most likely to eat a hot meal?
4: Behind churches, like an actual church meal or church function, gas station was the second most popular answer.
1: Convenience stores are also hubs for international cuisine. Nearly half of them are owned by immigrants, according to the nonprofit Immigration Research Initiative. You can get it all at a gas station. Indian curry, Mexican street tacos, and Southern staples like fried chicken.
4: I definitely got to gratuitously engage in a lot of fried food, right?
1: And it's not just about the food. Convenience stores have become so ironically cool that early aughts band The All-American Rejects recently performed a pop-up concert at a Sheetz store in Pittsburgh. The internet has even coined the aesthetic gas station core, fashion featuring trucker hats and those visor-like sunglasses in chrome colors. At Mitsuki Japanese Market in Brooklyn, owner Jay Kao says blind boxes are super popular right now. They're affordable little figurines. You don't know which toy you're going to get until you open up the box.
5: So people, you know, when they bring the key, they always first stop here.
1: He says this is what convenience stores are about. Accessible retail that's a little curious, a little quirky.
5: When we first opened the store, they said, what's the store? They're looking for the new product. People love to do that. Because life needs something new.
1: Something more than just convenience. In New York, I'm Kristen Schwab for Marketplace.

0: Coming up.
1: You literally get paid more than we do to go travel to different cities and move around.
0: As always, though, there's a catch. First, though, let's do the numbers. Dow Industrials picked up 363 points today, 0.7%, finished at 51,032. The NASDAQ added 55 points, 0.2%, 26,972. The S&P 500 up 16 points, 0.2%, 75,080 there. For the week, the Dow rose 0.9%. The NASDAQ grew 2.4%, S&P 500 up 1.4%. More about the oil futures market in a second. Oil traders today, though, optimistic about progress on an Iran peace deal. Brent crude hovered around $92 a barrel, had been up to about $114, if you remember. Stock market once again boosted by technology. After the bell yesterday, Dell reported its first quarter revenue was up 88% at $43 billion American dollars. Where'd all that money come from? Well, AI, of course. Dell Technologies surged 32.75% today. Bonds up, yield on the 10-year T-note down just a little bit, 4.43%. 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
5: It's Friday, May 29th. 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A nice spring weekend ahead with clouds and mild temperatures. Lows tonight will be just below 50 degrees. Then tomorrow we can expect a mix of clouds and sunshine with highs in the mid-60s, and it will be breezy. A beautiful sunny day on Sunday with highs in the 70s. Stay tuned.
0: This is Marketplace. I'm Kai Rizdahl. Every now and then on this program, we do a story on the bond market, specifically a story about what's known as the yield curve, comparing the yields, the interest rates, for short, medium, and long-term government bonds. We do those stories because the yield curve can tell us some things about what investors think is going to happen across each of those short, medium, and long-term timeframes. There are, it turns out, similar conclusions to be drawn from the oil futures market, which are basically bets on what the price of oil is going to be at the end of, could be next month, next year, even a decade from now. Marketplace's Justin Ho looked at what oil futures are telling us then about where oil prices and energy markets overall might be headed.
6: The market for actual physical barrels of oil is really complicated. There are different grades of oil that can't be substituted for each other, and nobody really knows what anybody's paying because transactions are private. But oil futures contracts are a totally different matter. They're standardized and they're traded on public exchanges.
7: And so, you know, that makes it a much easier, a transparent way to form a proxy for what's happening in this very diverse, complicated global marketplace.
6: That's Mark Finley with Rice University's Baker Institute. He says futures contracts for 1 month from now give you a pretty good sense of oil prices right now. But contracts are also sold for basically any month in the future.
7: The only limit is where's the trading activity? I mean, how far out do people want to trade?
6: Finley says some people buy oil futures to lock in prices, to hedge against uncertainty. Others trade them to speculate. Either way, the price of oil that's baked into those contracts reveals people's expectations about the future, says Anna Mikulska, head of analytics at CGCN Group.
8: It builds basically up on where we think the market is going.
6: For instance, if the market thinks demand for oil will slow down in the near future,
8: That means that in maybe 2-3 months, we will see the oil prices going down. Hence, we're not going to be pricing the oil at what it is right now. We will discount it by, you know, another $5 or $10.
6: But right now, futures markets are reflecting a very different expectation, that prices will remain high over the next few months, as long as the Strait of Hormuz remains closed, around $90 a barrel.
9: That's telling us that the market is extremely tight.
6: Matt Smith is director of commodity research at the data and analytics firm Kepler. Even a year from now, the futures market is betting that prices will still be higher than they were before the war. Smith says that's because once hostilities end, demand for oil will pick up, especially from countries that depend on the Middle East for their oil.
9: They're going to build these inventories that they have a bigger buffer so they're not left dependent and scrambling on other countries to get barrels from.
6: When you go even farther out on the curve, say 5+ years from now or even longer, prices fall to $60 a barrel or even less. Dylan White, an oil market analyst with Wood Mackenzie, says that means by then the market is expecting a glut of oil.
10: And that obviously puts downward pressure on oil prices, especially compared to 2026, where we have a major undersupply due to the Strait of Hormuz closure.
6: White says oil-producing countries, including the U.S., have been ramping up production, and demand for oil may well plateau in the next decade.
10: And that's a number of factors, but one of them has certainly been increasing electrification and EV penetration.
6: White's firm, Wood Mackenzie, says the war in the Middle East could cause oil and gas importing countries to intensify their embrace of renewables.
10: So how the world responds to the Middle East conflict will help define the energy transition moving forward. And absolutely, that has major implications for oil demand as well.
6: And for oil prices. I'm Justin Ho for Marketplace.

0: Back in the heyday of the pandemic economy, we were doing a whole lot of stories about travel nurses, RNs, moving from hospital to hospital to help fill gaps in workforce demand. According to a staffing industry analyst's report, travel nurse revenue peaked in 2022, $45 billion almost. Since then, the market has shrunk a bit, but as more healthcare workers are aging out of that slice of the labor force, there are still thousands of travel nurses roving around the country on those short-term contracts. So here with today's installment of our series, Adventures in Housing.
1: My name is Emma Larson, and I'm a pediatric ICU travel nurse. I graduated nursing school in May of 2022. When I was a baby nurse, there were travel nurses at the facility I was working at, and I would kind of just pick their ear. And I quickly realized if my lifestyle did allow for it, it could be like the coolest thing ever. I was like, you literally get paid more than we do to go travel to different cities and move around and not be tied down to one place. So when I saw the opportunity for myself, I took the leap and haven't turned back yet. The travel contracts are typically anywhere from 8 weeks to 13 weeks in length with the option to extend. I started by going up to upstate New York. Then I was in Columbus, Ohio for a little bit. I did spend some time in New York City, and now I am over exploring the West Coast in Phoenix, Arizona, and loving it out here so far. My permanent residence is in Florida. My husband and I, that's kind of our home base. He is flexible. He's able to work remotely, so he's able to come with me on these assignments, which is really cool. Housing during these travel assignments can be a little bit of a challenge. We have found some great apps that we use, mainly Furnished Finders. It offers fully furnished apartments for short-term leases. The challenge is that most travel nursing contracts are posted within a four-week window, so it can be a little last minute and a little bit flustering trying to put all the pieces together, but I feel like that's kind of what you sign up for when you choose travel nursing. I feel like it takes a certain personality to be a travel nurse. You have to be extremely flexible, adaptable, but also know kind of when to stand up for yourself. I spend a good deal of time, especially the past few weeks as my contract here is wrapping up, you know, searching for different contracts, talking with recruiters, doing interviews with the management at these facilities, and then also negotiating the pay packages as well once they do come in. It's definitely like another part-time job in addition to your full-time nursing job. You know, kudos to all the travel nurses who travel alone. I feel like a lot of them get pets. You know, they'll have like a companion dog to travel with, which is super fun. But being able to travel with my husband has been so much fun, especially before we settle down and have kids. I wouldn't trade it for anything.
0: 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Would you? 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
1: This final note on the way out today. Goldman Sachs is out with a new research note. Nothing boring like equities research or corporate profit estimates. No, as it has done a couple of times in the past, Goldman has applied some analysis to the World Cup, which starts in less than 2 weeks. I'll spare you the details because honestly, they suck all the emotion and the intangibles out of the beautiful game. Suffice it to say, Goldman has Spain with a 26% probability of winning, France at 19%, Argentina at 14%. And just because of the way the knockout stage brackets work, Goldman says it's Spain over Argentina in the final. I don't know if I agree with that. Our theme music was composed by BJ Lederman. Marketplace's executive producer is Nancy Fargali. Joanne Griffith is the chief content officer. Neil Scarborough is the vice president and general manager. And I'm Kai Rizdahl. Have yourselves a great weekend, everybody. We will see you back here on Monday, all right?

0: WVIA alum David Yonkai.
1: September 26, 1966. I was home in my living room, sitting on an ottoman watching a blank screen on the TV. I was a 12-year-old news nerd and excited that a new TV station was signing on the air. My father asked me if something was wrong with the relatively new colored TV set that replaced the behemoth black and white, which was the size of a refrigerator. I said, no, it's history in the making. A new TV station. He shot back, it isn't Huntley and Brinkley. We waited, watching the blank screen. The time for signing on had passed. History was not on time. Finally, after seven, there it was. WVIA, the world via TV. That's what they called it. I was beside myself. My dad, who always wanted me to be a lawyer, said, better watch out. You might wind up working there one day. 7 years later, I did.
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7: This is WVIA News. I'm Haley O'Brien. Two U.S. representatives from the Pittsburgh area toured the ICE Detention Center in Clearfield County in an unannounced visit yesterday. Ann Danahy reports for WVIA.
8: Congresswoman Summer Lee had tried unsuccessfully to gain access to the Moshannon Valley Processing Center last year. A recent federal court ruling made it possible this time.
9: We're here because not just because it's our duty to do and conduct oversight, but also because we know that we're gearing up for a fight.
8: Congressman Chris DeLuzio said he was struck by the fact that most of the people being held there are listed as low security.
10: I think the bigger picture for us in the Congress is putting a stop to this mass deportation regime that has broken up families, has broken up homes of people who are not committing crimes. And this is a cog in that machine. And so it is a much bigger fight, I think, for us in the Congress.
8: The company Geo Group runs the Moshannon facility as an ICE detention center through a contract with Clearfield County. The site can hold about 1,800 people, and it's the largest immigration detention center in the Northeast. It's been the focus of protests, with immigrant advocates calling for it to be shut down and urging Clearfield County commissioners to not renew their contract with GEO, which ends this year. In State College, I'm Ann Danahy.
7: The U.S. Food and Drug Administration is considering adding a new ingredient to sunscreen products. Bemotrizinol is already used across Europe, Asia, and Australia. Data shows the ingredient can produce a more stable, long-lasting sunscreen. It also rarely causes skin irritation, federal officials say. Penn Medicine dermatologist Dr. Joanna Walker hopes this could convince more people to regularly use sunscreen.
11: What we have is good, but with science, there's always room for improvement. And how it feels on the skin and how it can be formulated and all of those things matter in people actually using it.
7: The FDA could give final approval of the new ingredient as early as this summer. Sunshine in this weekend's forecast. Highs will be in the 60s on Saturday and in the 70s on Sunday. Enjoy your weekend and stay tuned to WVIA Radio, your arts, news, and information station.
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13: This is Asian View from NHK World Japan. I'm Yoshi Ogasawara. Japan and the Philippines have agreed to launch negotiations on a deal to share classified military information. The agreement covers a deal called JISOMIA. It came at a meeting in Tokyo Thursday between Japanese Prime Minister Takaichi Sanae and Philippine President Ferdinand Marcos Jr. Takaichi said it's more important than ever that Japan and the Philippines closely cooperate to realize an updated, free and open Indo-Pacific vision. After the talks, the two leaders released a joint statement aimed at strengthening bilateral cooperation in a wide range of areas. On the security front, Japan and the Philippines will launch formal negotiations over JISOMIA. The leaders also agreed to promote the transfer of defense equipment following Japan's recent decision to allow exports of lethal weapons in principle. On the economic front, Japan pledged to help the Philippines increase its oil reserves through the Power Asia framework. Japanese Transport Ministry officials have carried out on-site inspections of Japan Airlines over alleged unlawful drinking by its cabin crew. JAL officials say the incident involved two flight attendants last Saturday. They were scheduled to be on duty for a flight, but consumed alcohol within 12 hours before departure. One of them was the chief attendant. The flight left more than 40 minutes late as a result of the incident. The Civil Aeronautics Act prohibits aircrew members from engaging in navigation services under the influence of alcohol. In 2025, the captain of an international flight reportedly consumed alcohol in violation of in-house rules, leading to a delay in the scheduled departure.

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1: From the New York Times, I'm Natalie Kitroev. This is The Daily. On Friday, President Trump said that he's poised to lift the U.S. naval blockade in the Strait of Hormuz. But the U.S. and Iran haven't reached a deal to fully reopen the shipping channel yet, and it remains effectively shut. Hanging in the balance are thousands of crew members who've been stranded on their ships since the fighting in Iran started 3 months ago. Today, we hear from two seafarers who got stuck about what it's like to be trapped in the middle of this war zone and what it would mean to get everyone out. It's Friday, May 29th. Can you hear me?
2: Yeah, I can hear you loud and clear.
1: Okay, great. Thank you so much for taking the time to talk with us.
2: Yeah, no problem, man.
1: So, just to start, can you introduce yourself, please?
2: Yeah, my name is Captain Virendra Vishwakarma. I'm sailing on LPG tankers since last 5 years. And before I was captain on oil chemical ships. I started my career in 2000, so now it's already 26 years in the shipping.
1: Captain Vishwakarma has sailed through the Strait of Hormuz dozens of times. But before the war began, he said the wider world didn't know much about it. It's a relatively small body of water that's basically the doorway to the Persian Gulf. At its narrowest point, it's only about 21 miles wide. But in that sliver of ocean, there's a bustling waterway. The Strait is one of the world's most critical energy corridors. It's responsible for 20% of the world's oil and natural gas supply. More than 100 ships pass through it every day.
2: We have container ships, we have cargo ships, we have crude oil, we have vegetables oil ships, we have chemical tankers. Then they are taking from one place to another place and giving to the world.
1: Captain Vishwakarma's ship is an LPG tanker. That's liquefied petroleum gas. His ship takes it back to India, where people use the butane and propane for heating, cooking, and fuel for cars. He says he loves the work.
2: Yeah, because it's a good job and a prestigious job. Plus,
1: yeah.
2: We can move the world economy.
1: The idea is basically that you're keeping the world economy moving. That's what you mean by that.
2: Yeah, that is right.
1: So a few months back, on February 28th, it was just another day at work. His ship had made it to the port of Kuwait, and his crew had started loading the butane and propane onto the ship.
2: So at 1700 hours, I heard a sound.
1: And that's where he was when the war started.
2: Like, boom. I thought maybe the crew has banging the door. But again, I hear the same thing. So I thought it could not be possible. So I went on the bridge. Bridge is the part of the ship where we navigate the ship. I saw all the missiles continuously, and the U.S. base is intercepting the drones and the missiles.
1: Whoa, you and could these see dips. Missiles from yes. The bridge where you were standing?
2: Yes, yes, yes. Then their debris are falling near to our vessels, and the vibration was very high. All my crew were panicked then after seeing that. And I was shivering. I was shivering, and I was in the shock what to do.
1: Captain, did you know what was happening? Like, did you have any idea what was going on at this point?
2: No. When the day started, we are clueless. Why it is happening? What is the reason behind that? Where it is coming and where it is going? We don't know, actually.
1: Wow.
2: So after that, I informed my company. And the big bosses from the company, they said that if you, Captain, feel unsafe, you take out the vessel. We are with you.
1: Captain Vishwakarma wanted to get his crew out of there, and he wanted to stop loading the fuel onto the ship. Because if they got hit, the cargo could turn his ship into a massive bomb.
2: We have almost 6,000, 7,000 of metric ton of propane butane on board ship. So if suppose something is fall on our ship, it will be a bigger disaster.
1: Wow. I mean, you were literally worried, it sounds like at this point, that your ship could blow up.
2: Yeah.
1: But when he told the terminal authorities that he wasn't going to keep loading,

0: They pushed back.
1: Can you take the cargo?
0: They wanted him to take the cargo.
1: See, if something happened, then it will wipe out the full terminal and everything.
0: Meanwhile,
1: every 10 minutes, 10 drones, 10 missiles, they're firing.
0: He said the drones and the missiles kept coming.
1: Bigger than what happened in before.
0: So he eventually finished loading the cargo. It took hours and then got out.
1: And then after that, we have out from that place. We go with the maximum speed. And on the way, our GPS was not working. There was no GPS signal.
0: Oh,
1: there
0: wow.
1: was nothing. We did our navigation totally on the basic what we learn in our college. Then we dropped anchor near Abu Musa Island.
0: Near Dubai. He anchored at the edge of the strait. And as the days passed, the attacks kept coming.
1: Every day the missiles are going.
0: Captain Vishwakarma said his crew watched as rockets hit an island about 10 miles away. It was engulfed in flames.
1: We are seeing the flames, we are seeing the smokes. So we are just thinking, if they miss anything, it will be fired to us also.
0: He said his crew was having panic attacks, worried one of those missiles could hit the ship. And they were turning to him for answers.
1: If they feel unsafe, they call me, Captain, what to do? But we cannot do much about that.
0: And were you in touch with any other captains? Did you know how they were dealing with this?
1: So every day we are talking to each other. But after maybe 10 days, 15 days, our hope was like gone that we are stranded and nobody will going to help.
0: Did you feel as though, I mean, and it sounds like you were very much out there on your own? Alone?
1: Yeah, that is right. That is right. Because if something happened, definitely nobody is going to help us. And every day, my wife, my son and daughter, they called, Papa, when you are coming back home. Every day they call. But I don't have answer to give. What answer to should I give?
0: How old are your children? What did it feel like to not be able to tell them Papa's coming home soon?
1: My son is 10 years old and my daughter is 12 years old. Then, yeah, I feel very bad about that, but what to do?
0: Captain Vishwakarma was at a loss. He couldn't leave. He'd heard of the Iranian Navy firing on ships that tried. And plus, he'd heard reports that there were mines in the water. He didn't know how to safely navigate out. But then the Indian Navy got in touch with Captain Vishwakarma. They said, wait for our call. We'll tell you precisely how to leave. He waited anxiously for days. And then on March 23rd,
1: we got the call from the Naval Command.
0: He got the call. It's not clear how a deal was made, but as so many other ships sat stranded, Captain Vishwakarma was given a secret route. One he says he couldn't share with anyone.
1: I said, I'm ready. Give me the plan where to pass and what is the route to be followed. Where to go and where not to go.
0: Are you nervous, Captain? I mean, I have to ask because we've heard about mines in the strait. We've heard about your experience with missiles. I mean, are you worried?
1: Yeah, definitely. We are worried. We have got a chance of 90% you will die and 10% chance you will alive.
0: You thought there was a 90% chance you would die?
1: Yeah, and 10% maybe we'll pass.
0: Wow.
1: So I decided, okay, we'll take the 10% chance and we'll get out from this place.
0: He followed the coordinates to a spot near Oman when he saw the Indian Navy, which had come to escort them out.
1: When the Indian Navy came near to us, we are very happy. Our crew and everybody was very happy. Everybody was shouting Indian Navy, giving the slogans to the Indian Navy. Yes, we are safely came out. They were very, very happy.
0: There was a lot of joy.
1: Then I was very happy when I saw my family and my son is dancing when he saw me. That okay, Papa has came and my daughter came and just hugged me tightly. Papa and my wife too, same thing.
0: Captain Vishwakarma's story is rare. Only a small number of ships have made it out of the strait since the war began. About 1,500 ships remain stuck in the Persian Gulf, with about 20,000 seafarers on board them. And even though much of the bombing has subsided after the ceasefire, new dangers have emerged. Maritime unions have received hundreds of distress calls from ships who say they're running out of provisions like food, medicine, and water. Captain Vishwakarma worries a lot about that and about the fate of the thousands of seafarers that are still stranded. After the break, we hear from one of those seafarers who's still stranded. We'll be right back.
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6: 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In tonight's forecast, low temperatures will be just below 50 degrees, skies will be clear. Then tomorrow, a mix of clouds and sun. Highs will be in the mid-60s. Saturday will be breezy as well, with lows in the evening in the 40s. Highs on Sunday will be in the mid-70s with sunshine.
0: This is The Daily. I'm Natalie Kitroff. Back to my conversation with two seafarers who were stuck in the Strait of Hormuz, about what it's like to be stranded in the middle of a war zone. Hi.
7: Hello.
0: Can you see
7: me? Hello. Yes, I can see you.
0: So where are you right now?
7: This is my room.
0: Can I see it?
7: Of course. This is my bed and this is my living room.
0: Okay. You have a couch? You have a desk?
7: Yeah.
0: What are the pictures that you have on your wall?
7: This is the sailing vessel. We are taking from the calendar, you know, the calendar picture.
0: Do you have a window?
7: Yeah, of course.
0: Oh, wow. So you can see outside.
7: Yeah, I can see outside. We can see the water, the sea. Now we are drifting near Abu Dhabi.
0: Uh-huh.
7: The Hormuz Strait, it's about 150 nautical miles far away. Everybody's stuck in here. All ships are waiting in the Persian Gulf.
0: The Persian Gulf has been the view outside Ong Tu Khan's window for more than 3 months. He's far from home. He's from Myanmar. And his ship was delivering cars to the Gulf when the war first broke out.
8: My job on ship is I'm a safety officer to all crew.
0: Okay.
7: So I have to be strong, you know, for my crew. And I have to think all the time for their safety and also my safety.
0: That sounds like a big responsibility in this moment.
8: Yes. So that's why we are staying inside the ship, not going outside, because some drones may be falling down to our ship.
0: He's constantly worried that the temporary ceasefire will break down and that the missile strikes could start again. So as the safety officer, he's checking the news a lot. But the news can be confusing. So a more direct way to understand what's happening around him is by listening to the transmissions coming in over the ship's radio.
8: We open the radio all the time.
0: Which he does every day.
8: Every day.
9: Attention all ships, attention all ships, attention all ships. This is Sepah Navy.
0: He's listened in as the Iranian military has issued warnings.
9: Warning to all ships. Do not approach the Strait of Hormuz without permission.
0: Some of the calls he's heard have been disturbing.
8: One ship, they start yelling at the Iranian Navy, "We want to go out, open the Hormuz." They told me like that.
0: They were screaming and begging to be let out.
8: Yes.
9: Depa Navy, you give me clearance. You give me clearance to go.
0: He's heard crews from multiple ships who have pleaded to leave.
9: You are running into danger. We may open fire on you. Establish communication. Over.
8: 1 month ago, some of the ships going through the Strait of Hormuz, they shot.
0: And he's heard ships being fired at for trying to leave.
9: Mayday, mayday, mayday. This is vessel Jazar now. Under attack. Iranian Navy, you are on sea.
0: Oh my God. You could hear the gunshots on the radio?
8: Yes. Yes.
0: He's also heard a different kind of call for help.
8: Other ship also, they are now running out of food and also they need assistance.
10: We do not have provisions nor drinking water since last 4 days, and we have 2 crew on board who's very critical and need medical assistance.
0: Some ships are reporting that they're running out of food.
10: Any ship nearby our position, we request you to provide us provision and water, and we have a crew on board for medical emergency. We need medical assistance.
9: Please save our lives. We are seamen. We not take your country. We not take your person. Over.
8: When I heard that they talking like that, I feel very sorry, because we cannot afford to go to that ship. We cannot help.
0: Ong says his ship is doing okay for now. They were running out of some food, but they managed to resupply at a nearby anchorage in the Gulf. But the daily stress of being stranded in a war zone has been taking a toll.
8: It's like house arrest.
0: He says everyone on the ship is on edge.
8: You know, sometimes we are angry.
0: Yeah.
8: Mentally, it's a little bit aggressive. Because we talk all the time, but sometimes we are a little bit arguing.
0: You can see that they get angry more easily?
8: Yes, including me.
0: Including you?
8: Yeah, because I feel like my mind is stuck, you know?
0: Hmm.
8: And I'm worried about my life and my crew, my ship. I'm also want to go out. We want to be free. Not only me, all the crew and all other ships also, they feel like that, I think. But we cannot get out. So in our mind is hopeless now.
0: So as Ong waits in the situation he can't control, he's trying to find small ways to cope. Sometimes before bed, he reads a book on positive thinking.
8: That book name is the You're Special.
0: You're special?
8: Yeah, you're special.
0: And he's giving himself pep talks, telling himself not to give up.
8: All the time, I'm talking to myself, okay, one day I'm going out that Hormuz Strait. One day I'm going out. I'm going out the Hormuz one day.
0: And he's doing the same with the crew.
8: I talk to them. It's going to be okay. We were going out one day. Don't worry, it's going to be fine. It's going to be okay.
0: They're all doing their best to try to distract themselves.
8: They play the basketball. We play the basketball in the cargo hold.
0: Sometimes they've played basketball in the empty cargo hold where the cars used to be.
8: Sometimes we celebrate the birthday party.
0: When it's a crew member's birthday, do you have cake?
8: We do.
0: They make a cake.
8: It's mostly chocolate because they like chocolate. We celebrate and then we forgot where we are, and then the time is very, very nice.
0: And sometimes they sing.
8: My crews are Filipino, so we sing together because my hobby is singing and listening to the music. Yeah, that's my hobby.
0: What do you like to sing?
8: My favorite song in this moment is the Home. Do you know Home? The song name Home?
0: Is it called Home? Like,
8: yes, Home. Yes.
0: I don't know that song.
8: Yeah.
0: Can you sing it for me, the song, just a little bit so I can hear it?
8: Oh my God.
0: Please.
8: Are you sure?
0: Yeah, I'm sure. I'm so sure.
8: Okay, I'll try. Another summer day has come and gone away. There is some wrong. I just want to go home. Maybe surrounded by a million people, I feel all alone, but I want to go home. I miss you, you know. Yeah, just like that.
0: That's beautiful.
8: Oh, thank you.
0: And when you think of your home, what do you think of? What comes to your mind?
8: It was my mom and my dad. And then they also worry about me. So they also see the news every day. My mom, it's a everyday worship for me.
0: She's praying for you.
8: Yes. She's praying for me every day. So that's why I want to go through that home of strength, safety, and yeah.
0: Well, I hope you get home really soon.
8: Thank you so much. I wish.
0: Since the beginning of the war in Iran, the UN says that at least 39 commercial vessels in the region have been hit by the ongoing attacks, or in some cases, what appear to be targeted strikes. At least 11 seafarers and one shipyard worker have been killed, with several others injured and missing.
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0: 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I'm Natalie Kitroff. 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
13: From WHYY in Philadelphia, this is Fresh Air. I'm David Bean Cooley. Today, we remember the great jazz saxophonist Sonny Rollins. He died Monday at the age of 95. He was known for his improvisation and technique, his full-bodied sound that could erupt into grunts and brays, and his love of songs. He said of improvising,
14: "When I'm actually on the stage and performing, the optimum condition is not to think. I just want the music to play itself. I don't want to have to think about it. If I have to think about what I'm doing, then the moment is already gone."
13: We'll listen to our 1994 interview with Sonny Rollins. Also, jazz historian Kevin Whitehead has an appreciation. And film critic Justin Chang tells us about the films at Cannes. First, the news.
15: Live from NPR News in Washington, I'm Ryland Barton. A federal judge has reopened President Trump's $10 billion lawsuit against the IRS for releasing his tax returns. Trump and the agency settled the case last week in an agreement that established a nearly $1.8 billion fund for his allies, who say they were victims of political prosecutions, and giving Trump and his family immunity from tax audits. The judge says she wants to investigate what she called grievous allegations that the deal was, quote, premised on deception. President Trump held a White House Situation Room meeting today as he weighs moving forward with a deal to extend the Iran ceasefire and reopen the Strait of Hormuz. Iran says the agreement has not been finalized. As NPR's Greg Myrie reports, the current ceasefire has been fragile.
16: The U.S. and Iran have had back-and-forth attacks throughout the week. The U.S. said it shot down Iranian drones threatening U.S. ships. Iran fired a missile at a U.S. military base in Kuwait, which was shot down. So the current ceasefire has been in place for nearly 2 months now, and it's been mostly holding. But this week was a very strong example of how vulnerable the truce remains, especially if there's no diplomatic breakthrough.
15: NPR's Greg Myrie reporting. The Trump administration is moving to get rid of rules that would have forced some companies to tell investors about the risks they face from climate change. NPR's Michael Copley reports publicly traded firms also would have had to disclose how they plan on meeting targets they've set to cut climate pollution.
17: A lot of businesses have been voluntarily disclosing some climate information to investors. Under former President Biden, financial regulators issued rules to ensure the information investors get is consistent and comparable. But the Securities and Exchange Commission now says it doesn't have the legal authority to carry out those rules. It also says the rules would have imposed undue costs on companies and their shareholders. Environmental groups criticize the move, saying investors need more information about the threats businesses face from climate change. The rules have been on hold amid pending litigation. Michael Copley, NPR News.
15: The former superintendent of Iowa's largest school district has been sentenced to 2 years in prison related to his unlawful status in the country. Iowa Public Radio's Isabella Liu reports Ian Roberts was arrested by ICE last September.
18: Roberts is originally from Guyana and served as superintendent of Des Moines Public Schools for more than 2 years. Earlier, he pleaded guilty to lying about his citizenship for his job and having guns without legal status. He wasn't authorized to work in the country when he was hired and was issued a removal order in 2024. After serving his sentence, Roberts will likely be deported. Al Smith is an attorney for Roberts.
19: For us and for Dr. Roberts, we always knew that, yes, that was going to happen. And that was going to really be the outcome as soon as he entered the guilty plea, because there was a foregone conclusion at that point.
18: Prosecutors initially asked for a prison term of a little over 3 years. For NPR News, I'm Isabella Liu in Des Moines.
15: Stocks closed higher today, adding to all-time highs they set yesterday. This is NPR News. The Trump administration has extended protections, shielding about 11,000 Lebanese people from deportation for another 6 months. It's a rare reprieve for people protected by temporary measures that have been criticized by Republicans. The Trump administration canceled the protections for people from 13 countries, including Venezuela, Haiti, Nicaragua, and Syria. The director of the World Health Organization has arrived in the Democratic Republic of Congo, which is battling an Ebola outbreak. Emmett Livingstone reports workers are struggling to contain the virus.
20: According to revised data, authorities have recorded more than 900 suspected cases in three provinces and over 220 suspected Ebola deaths. The virus is spreading in a region plagued by armed groups, which is complicating the health response. WHO Director General Tedros Adhanom Ghebreyesus is seeking to rally those confronting the outbreak.
21: I came here to show that the communities in Ituri, the North Kivu and South Kivu, that they're not alone and that we are here to support.
20: Congo's health minister Roger Kamba criticized what he called alarmist views regarding the outbreak, saying Ebola will be stopped within about 6 months. For NPR News, I'm Emmett Livingstone in Kinshasa.
15: Three Chinese astronauts have returned to Earth after spending 7 months in space. They set a record for the longest on-orbit stay by a Chinese crew. They completed a handover with another crew earlier this week. Their craft landed in Inner Mongolia. China aims for its first lunar landing by 2030. The U.S. is seen as China's top space rival, with NASA planning its lunar landing in 2028. This is NPR News.
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6: It's Friday, May 29th. 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A nice spring weekend ahead with clouds and mild temperatures. Lows tonight will be just below 50 degrees. Then tomorrow we can expect a mix of clouds and sunshine with highs in the mid-60s, and it will be breezy. A beautiful sunny day on Sunday with highs in the 70s. Stay tuned.
16: This is Fresh Air. I'm David Bean Cooley. Tenor saxophonist Sonny Rollins died Monday. He was 95 years old. For decades, he had been hailed as the greatest living jazz musician. Today, we're going to listen to Terry's 1994 interview with Sonny Rollins. But first, we have this appreciation from jazz historian Kevin Whitehead. He says no figure in jazz was more universally revered.

Wagon Wheels, old cowboy song written for Broadway's Ziegfeld Follies of 1934. It's from the album Way Out West, an excellent introduction to a few things that made Sonny Rollins great, like how the saxophonist thrived in the bare-bones trio format, which left him fully exposed. Also, the clarity of his best improvisations. When you have as much technique as Rollins, it's easy to overdo it, but he leaves so much space, the effect is more like singing than showing off.

Wagon Wheels also speaks to Sonny Rollins' love of unlikely material. On Way Out West, he also does I'm an Old Cowhand, just as he'd recently cut There's No Business Like Show Business and How Are Things in Glockamora. And then there's his imposing, sometimes garish sound. Sonny's saxophone tone in his 1950s prime is as durable and flexible as steel-reinforced rubber, and he got plenty of mileage out of it.

That's St. Thomas from 1956, the first of many Rollins calypsos. His parents came from the West Indies. Theodore Rollins was born and raised in Harlem and was nicknamed Sonny while still in diapers. He grew up surrounded by established and aspiring jazz musicians. Rollins started on saxophone at 8, practiced like mad, and developed quickly, cutting his first session under his own name before turning 21. Months later, he'd record Mambo Bounce, hinting at those calypsos to come. Even then, he could give you the impression that when he improvises, he's both deep in the moment and standing back to coolly observe his progress.

can divide Sonny Rollins' career into three acts. First came Rollins the Searcher, the saxophone colossus of the 1950s, when he had one of the all-time jazz hot streaks, knocking out one classic album after another. But in 1959, he began a two-year sabbatical from gigging to up his game. He practiced on the Williamsburg Bridge, blowing to the tugboats, an act so New York iconic Spike Lee restaged it in Mo' Better Blues. Coming back in the 60s, Rollins tried on new situations. A quartet with guitar, another with Ornette Coleman's sidemen, and a brassy big band. Plus, he wrote music for the film Alfie. Sometimes his playing revealed a harder edge and harder rhythm that look ahead to his next phase. This is the 1965 Calypso, Hold 'em Joe.

Sonny Rollins' four-decade last act began after a longer sabbatical. In 1966, fed up with the music business, he stopped recording for 6 years. When he came back in the 70s, much had changed. He was now using electric instruments, which gave the band a rockier edge, but that may have also been a practical move. Easier to tour with a bass guitar than an upright bass. Rollins was gearing up for the long haul, conserving his energy for the stage. But also, his glorious, pliable tone had become more metallic and yakety as his solos became more riffy and groove-oriented. It was still exciting, but different.

Sonny Rollins, 1981, on the Dolly Parton favorite, Here You Come Again. This Latter Day music was designed to be more accessible. Backing musicians came and went, but it hardly mattered. His old bands were gloriously interactive. Now they were the curtain behind the star, and Sonny, for his part, didn't hold back. It was the most big-hearted embrace of the public by a jazz horn player since Louis Armstrong. But where Pops had set solos, Rollins, the improviser, shared his musical thoughts in real time. That made him famously self-critical, but the candor was brave no matter how it all turned out. And even skeptics went to his shows in case he'd have one of those inspired nights. He had a few, like in Boston, 4 days after 9/11.

And yet, with Sonny Rollins, as with Louis Armstrong, when it comes to their records, I tend to reach for the old classics, those first explosions of the creativity they'd later learn to measure out in more sensible doses to keep themselves from burning out. Sonny made it to 95 and performed into his 80s. For a guy who blazed so brightly early on, he paced himself well.

0: jazz historian Kevin Whitehead. Coming up, we listen to Terry's 1994 interview with Sonny Rollins. This is Fresh Air.
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0: This is Fresh Air. Today, we're remembering the great tenor saxophonist and improviser Sonny Rollins. He died Monday at the age of 95. Sonny Rollins started recording in the late 1940s. Early in his career, he played with musicians who were in the pantheon of modern jazz. Charlie Parker, Bud Powell, Thelonious Monk, Miles Davis, Max Roach, and Clifford Brown. Terry Gross spoke with Sonny Rollins in 1994. They began with his tenor saxophone solo from his 1972 recording of the Hoagy Carmichael song, Skylark.

0: monk said to me one time that if it wasn't for music, life wouldn't be worthwhile living. I mean, I'm sort of paraphrasing what he said, but you know, if I don't play for a little while, I get physically sick. You know, if I don't play my horn for a while, for a few days or whatever, I actually begin to get sick, and I wonder, well, gee, what's the matter with me? Then I realize, well, I haven't played my horn for a few days.
1: When you're performing and you're improvising, are you thinking?
0: Well, no, not really. No, I don't think. That's why I really practice and I keep these exercises and so on, because when I'm actually on the stage and performing, the optimum condition is not to think. I just want the music to play itself. I don't want to have to think about it. If I have to think about what I'm doing, then the moment is already gone, you know? So there's certain times when actually it's an out-of-body experience, so to speak.
1: What do you do when you practice now? I mean, you're a brilliant player. You're a veteran player. I think a lot of people of your stature would probably just perform and not exactly practice anymore.
0: Well, you know, when you play a reed instrument, and it might be true with other instruments as well, but when you play a reed instrument, you have to deal with your embouchure, which is the position of your lips around your teeth and the instrument and the mouthpiece of the instrument. And this has to form a sort of a cushion. And if you don't play for a while, what will happen is that your lips would bleed when you play, and even split. Your lip might split. It's happened to me when I've had to lay off for a period of time. For other things, I'm not certain. I practice a lot of things, but I read once where my friend Max Roach said that a lot of musicians shouldn't really practice. Practicing is cheating after you reach a certain point. So that may be right, but in the case of just keeping my embouchure from bleeding and my lip from splitting, I like to play a certain amount every day, you know.
1: One of the things that I love about your playing is your repertoire, the songs that you choose to play. And you have a really diverse repertoire, and you play a lot of old pop songs that many people don't know or have forgotten, as well as some songs that are like novelty songs, like, you know, Tootsie and I'm an Old Cow Hand, and Noel Coward songs. Are these a lot of these songs you grew up with?
0: Yeah, a lot of them are songs that I heard when I was a youngster. When I was growing up, the big thing to do every week was go to the movies on Saturday. And on Saturday, we used to see a lot of these movies that had this scores in it, you know, by some of the composers. And we'd see Louis Armstrong and pictures and different musical personalities that I enjoyed a lot. Of course, I also heard music around the house and so on. But the movies did provide a certain large part, I think, of some of the things that I play today, you know.
1: When you started performing, was it hard to find other musicians who liked the same songs you did and who wanted to play them? I mean, even back in the days when you were playing with Miles Davis or with Clifford Brown, did they share your musical taste?
0: I would say, basically, yes. People like Coltrane and Clifford Brown, we all had an appreciation of what they would call today the standard songs. It is, in my case, I might have found some more obscure songs.
1: Did you ever, like, propose playing something like Tootsie and have other musicians look at you like you were crazy?
0: Well, they might have thought so, but they wouldn't dare to say it.
1: Well, why don't we pause here?
0: It was my gig, you know.
1: Right, right. Well, why don't we pause here and play your recording of There's No Business Like Show Business? I love what you do with it. This is Sonny Rollins. There's No Business Like Show Business.

0: Sonny Rollins is my guest. You grew up in Harlem, in New York, and your parents, I believe both of your parents, were from the Virgin Islands?
1: That's right.
0: What were your parents' ambitions for you? Did they push you to excel when you were young?
1: Yeah, well, I was the youngest child. I have an older brother who was a very fine classical violinist. He ended up being a physician. Then I had an older sister who was also sang a lot in church and everything. And so I was supposed to follow in their footsteps. Of course, I didn't, because I was somewhat of a black sheep. They were much more studious than I, and I wanted to hang out and play ball. And as the years went on, I was really the guy that was out going to jazz clubs and all that. These things were frowned on at that time.
2: Sonny Rollins recorded in 1994. He died Monday at age 95. Coming up after a break, we continue our interview with Rollins and hear from film critic Justin Chang, who has just returned from Cannes. Here's Sonny Rollins and Thelonious Monk. I'm David Bianculli, and this is Fresh Air.

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3: This is Fresh Air. I'm TV critic David Biancooley. Let's get back to Terry's 1994 interview with Sonny Rollins. He died Monday at the age of 95. Rollins was considered one of the greatest jazz saxophone players and a genius at improvisation. He played with Charlie Parker, Bud Powell, Thelonious Monk, Miles Davis, Max Roach, and Clifford Brown. Among the best-known compositions by Sonny Rollins are St. Thomas, Doxy, and Freedom Suite. At the height of his career in 1959, Rollins stepped away from performing and recording. Instead, he practiced each night on the Williamsburg Bridge in New York City. Sonny Rollins grew up in Harlem.
4: The jazz life when you started to play actually had a lot of heroin involved with it.
5: Right.
4: And you got involved with that for a while when you were young.
5: Mm-hmm.
4: Do you think you would have tried something like that if it weren't for it being such a part of the jazz world in the 50s?
5: I don't think I would have actually. There would really have been no reason, I don't think, to get involved with that. I got involved with it because a lot of my idols were doing it and so on. So we thought that using drugs was sort of the thing to do. But this is something like asking whether Billie Holiday would be the singer she is if she didn't use drugs. I've had this discussion often with people. And my answer is that, yes, I think Billie Holiday would be the singer she is regardless of what happened to her. I mean, even though she may sing about hard times and all that, she was a consummate musician and beautiful singer. So, yes, I think that she would sing the way she did. Charlie Parker would play the way he did. Everybody would do what they did.
4: It must have been your parents' worst nightmare when you entered the jazz world and then started using.
5: Oh, yeah. Oh, yeah. Well, you know, my mother was pretty, since I was a baby, my mother really, she stuck by me regardless of what I did. She was really in my corner. But I had a lot of problems from the rest of my family. My father, my grandmother, they really were pretty down on me. And my siblings, they didn't really understand where I was coming from anyway. But I have to say that my mother really believed in me all the way. And I'm really happy that I was able to get myself together before she left the scene. So she kind of saw me start to make records and so on like that. So I sort of made her feel that her trust wasn't exactly all in vain, you know.
4: Were you ever arrested?
5: Oh, yeah. Oh, yeah, I was arrested. Unfortunately, I had to get involved with the justice system and all of this stuff, you know. But I was always lucky because I was able to get involved with music programs.
4: In the prison?
5: Right. And in those days, there were other musicians there, you know, so.
4: Did it scare you when you were in prison? Did you say to yourself, like, what am I doing here?
5: Yeah, it scared me a lot. It scared me a lot. But, again, I was lucky because I could play an instrument. And,
4: right.
5: And a lot of the other prisoners knew of me, so I immediately had respect from them.
4: Mm-hmm.
5: But, of course, you know, being locked up is no joyride.
4: How did you straighten out?
5: Well, it took a little while, but... you know, I slid back a couple of times and everything. But I eventually had gotten down to the complete bottom, so I couldn't have gotten any worse, you know. I mean, I was really in a complete...
4: What was the bottom?
5: Well, the bottom was sleeping in parked cars and in garages and all that stuff, you know. And what we used to call in those days carrying the stick. Carrying the stick meant that you were homeless. I guess today they would just say, guys, homeless. But I did this mainly when I was in Chicago. Chicago was where I was sort of was out there on my own. In New York, even though I was... persona non grata at home, I could always perhaps get by or sneak in the house or something. But when I was really away from home, I really had to pay a lot of dues, as we used to say.
4: How would you protect your horn during the periods when you were homeless?
5: Well, I didn't protect my horn. I mean, I didn't have a horn, really.
4: Were you borrowing other people's horns?
5: I was borrowing other people's horns, yeah, yeah.
4: What did you learn about yourself during that period?
5: Well, what I learned about myself? Well, I learned that I had the strength to get over something, which was really deep. And I think one of the... things that I always feel good about myself was that I was able to overcome
4: mm-hmm.
5: that.

0: old drug pushers standing there saying, come on, man, come on, you know, and this is good. And I really went through the classic scene of fighting myself, you know, saying, well, gee, if I go with them, it wouldn't be so bad. It's just one time, and maybe I should do it, and why not, and this. And then that's the other part of me saying, no, don't do it. You know, I mean, the real classic battle between good and evil, right and wrong, whatever you want to call it. But anyway, I won out, you know, and that's one thing that I really feel good about myself. You know, I really went into the lion's den and came out alive.
1: Once you found that strength and knew that you had it, how else were you able to use it in your life?
0: Well, then I felt I could do anything, you know, and I could get back to what I really wanted to do, which was my music.
1: So how do you use that strength in your music?
0: Well, I don't know. I think I always had had strength in my music, even when I was a kid, and I used to practice for hours and hours and hours at a time. I mean, I always had something within myself which enabled me to be alone and play and get into what I'm doing and not think about anything else and really get into this stuff myself. So actually, by getting rid of these negative elements, I was just able really to return to what I had in the beginning, you know.
1: Over the years, you've taken several hiatuses. There have been several periods where you haven't performed, and I think one period like that lasted, was it 5 years? Was that the longest?
0: It's hard to say. I took a hiatus on the bridge, which was pretty well documented.
1: Right, this was during the period when you were practicing on the Williamsburg Bridge in New York, because it was too loud for you to practice in your apartment.
0: Right.
1: So when you take a hiatus, when do you know it's time to get back to performing?
0: Well, when I took my hiatus on the bridge, it became apparent because I had sort of gotten what I wanted to do. I was trying to really accomplish something musically, and I had sort of gotten close enough to what I was doing that I felt if I stayed there, it might have turned into a self-indulgence, and that's not mm-hmm. what it was about.
1: I'd love to know what it feels like to play your horn on the Williamsburg Bridge. And this was the period when you weren't performing, but you were practicing a lot mm-hmm. on the bridge, I guess in the middle of the night?
0: Well, yeah, we played in the night and in the daytime, anytime. It was actually a beautiful place to play because it was a nice space up there. You were really on top of the subway. The trains that came across the bridge were underneath you.
1: You were on the pedestrian walk?
0: Yeah, the pedestrian walk. So it's really a nice space up there, and you're sort of right in the middle of everything. You can see the Manhattan and on the other side Brooklyn, and the boats would be coming by at night, and you could blow as loud as you want, and nobody would even look at you. You know, every now and then people would walk by, but nobody would even look. You know, I mean, this was the sophistication of New Yorkers.
1: Yeah, New Yorkers are immune to everything. It's just been a pleasure to talk with you. We've been wanting to talk with you on the show for so long. Thank you, Sarah, so much for doing it. It's been wonderful.
0: Thank you.
2: Sonny Rollins talking with Terry Gross in 1994. Rollins, it's worth noting, was the inspiration for a character in the long-running popular Fox cartoon series The Simpsons. The character is a musician known as Bleeding Gums Murphy, who, like Rollins, takes a sabbatical to practice nightly on a bridge. In 2013, Rollins himself made a guest appearance on the show in an episode titled Whiskey Business. He plays himself, not Bleeding Gums Murphy. Young Lisa Simpson, who is a big jazz fan, is writing a letter of complaint because a music company has started taking advantage of artists and their catalogs by presenting them as performing holograms. Sonny Rollins visits Lisa in response, but eventually she realizes he's a hologram too.
3: Dear She Done Left Me Records, once again, I write protesting your holographic exploitation.

0: and a blues icon Bleeding Gums Murphy. I call for a boycott and girl cut of your entire catalog until you... Sonny Rollins?
1: That's right, Lisa, and I'm here to beg you to stop writing those letters.
0: You're siding with record companies?
1: This isn't about money, Lisa. From Tupac Shakur to Dwight Eisenhower, holograms have introduced some of our leading dead people to a new audience of people with money. Resetting, resetting. From Tupac Shakur to Dwight Eisenhower.
0: You're a hologram, aren't you?
1: No. Resetting, resetting.
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3: 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In tonight's forecast, low temperatures will be just below 50 degrees, skies will be clear. Then tomorrow, a mix of clouds and sun, highs will be in the mid-60s. Saturday will be breezy as well, with lows in the evening in the 40s. Highs on Sunday will be in the mid-70s with sunshine.
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2: This is Fresh Air. Terry spoke to Sonny Rollins again in 2005. At the time, a concert album had been released, recorded in Boston 4 days after the 9/11 attacks. Rollins lived 6 blocks away from the World Trade Center in Lower Manhattan and saw the second tower fall. Rollins had to evacuate his apartment in Lower Manhattan on the 39th floor. He grabbed his horn, but some things he had to leave behind.
1: Most of the things in there I had to eventually throw away, get taken away. You know, I had left my piano there, which was very sentimental to me. A lot of the guys played on that. Monk used to play on it. All people that came by to my house... I lost a lot of clothes that I had there. I lost a lot of books.
5: Why did you leave your piano behind?
1: Well, because I was so afraid of the fact that toxic material might have gotten into the mechanism of the piano. I was afraid that I would be handling something of that sort.
5: Mm-hmm. Do you know what happened to your piano?
1: No, I don't. I don't. I tried to give it to the Salvation Army, so I ended up leaving it in the apartment and explaining to the people in the apartment. I was hoping that they would be able to handle it and take care of it in the proper way. You know, I hope so, you know.
5: Well, after you were evacuated from your building on September 12th, you drove to Boston, where you were scheduled to play on September 15th. So many events were canceled in the days after September 11th. Did you speak to the producers at that event and have a long talk about whether you should go on with the show or not?
1: Well, I spoke to my wife, Lucille, and I was all for not doing the show because I was really very unsteady on my feet. And
5: did that have to do in part with having walked down 39 flights of stairs?
1: Right, it did. And also, you know, I was just really shook up. So I wanted to cancel it. But you know my wife, Lucille, and Lucille was a person that never wanted to violate a contract in any way. And she also may have had a feeling that it would be important to do a concert at that particular time. You know, so anyway, she convinced me to play the concert.
5: I thought I'd play another track from your new CD, Without a Song, the 9/11 concert. And this is A Nightingale Sang in Berkeley Square. It's a beautiful version of it. How did you first hear this song?
1: Well, you know, A Nightingale Sang in Berkeley Square, I guess I heard it during the 40s when I used to see all the movies that came in town every week. And it's funny that Nightingale Sang in Berkeley Square may have had some connection to World War II. And the scene when I was evacuated and I walked down those steps that day, when I came downstairs, it was very reminiscent of those World War II pictures when there was the Blitz of London with all of the emergency vehicles and the smoke and the fumes. I mean, it was really a something that. But I guess it's something I'm trying to say, that it's stored someplace in my mind. So I guess since I'm still alive, I might have a way to turn it into some kind of a positive experience.

0: That's tenor saxophonist Sonny Rollins from a live album recorded in Boston 4 days after 9/11. Rollins spoke with Terry Gross in 2005. He died Monday at the age of 95. Coming up, Justin Chang tells us about the films he saw at Cannes. This is Fresh Air.
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2: 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In commemoration of World Elder Abuse Awareness Day on June 15th, Aging Together, Justice for All brings together policymakers, advocates, and older adults to discuss every form of elder abuse, including financial exploitation, and how we can all protect older Pennsylvanians. Aging Together, Justice for All, Monday, June 15th at 7 on WVIA-TV.
0: This is Fresh Air. The Cannes Film Festival has been a launchpad for some of the most acclaimed films in recent years, including Drive My Car, The Zone of Interest, Anora, and last year's Sentimental Value and The Secret Agent. Our film critic, Justin Chang, returned from the festival earlier this week. He says that although it wasn't a banner year for Cannes, there still were many good movies, and even a few great movies, to look forward to.
3: The first Cannes Film Festival I ever attended, in May 2006, was a deliriously star-studded affair. Penelope Cruz, Ethan Hawke, and Kirsten Dunst walked up the red-carpeted steps. Future Oscar hopefuls like Volver, Babel, and Marie Antoinette competed for the Palme d'Or, the festival's top prize. There were world premieres of blockbusters like The Da Vinci Code and X-Men: The Last Stand. Terrible movies, but great photo ops. And near the end of the festival, I walked into a film I knew nothing about called Pan's Labyrinth and emerged knowing I'd seen a classic. This year's Cannes kicked off with a 20th anniversary screening of Pan's Labyrinth, but otherwise there wasn't much of that 2006-era razzle-dazzle. The major Hollywood studios tightened their belts and stayed home, perhaps with still fresh memories of the stinging Cannes reception for the last Indiana Jones movie back in 2023. But there were stars here and there. Demi Moore and Stellan Skarsgård were on this year's jury. Adam Driver and Miles Teller showed up for the world premiere of James Gray's terrific 1986 set crime drama, Paper Tiger, in which they play brothers who unwisely go into business with the Russian mob. Driver and Teller are outstanding, and Scarlett Johansson is heartbreakingly good as a family member forced to deal with the fallout. Paper Tiger deserved a prize, but it left the festival empty-handed. Instead, the jury awarded the Palme d'Or to the gripping and sometimes infuriating small-town drama, Fjord. It's the second Palme win for the Romanian filmmaker Cristian Mungiu. He won his first in 2007 for the movie 4 months, 3 weeks, and 2 days. In Fjord, Sebastian Stan and Renata Reinsve are almost unrecognizable as an evangelical Christian couple who have recently moved from Romania to a small Norwegian town with their 5 children. In this scene, they sing a hymn with their church friends.

0: When the couple are accused of child abuse, Fjord becomes a fierce battle between the forces of religious conservatism and secular liberalism. It may be set in Norway, but it's likely to resonate with American audiences when it opens later this year. I hope there will also be robust turnout for Minotaur, a perfectly chilled tale of adultery and murder that won the Grand Prix, or second place. It's a remake of the 1969 Claude Chabrol drama La Femme Infidèle, this time set in Russia, not long after the 2022 invasion of Ukraine. The director of Minotaur, Andrei Zvyagintsev, nearly died of COVID during the pandemic, and it was moving to see him back in Cannes with a film this powerful and uncompromising in its critique of the Putin regime. One of the buzziest out-of-competition titles was Club Kid, a hugely enjoyable comedy directed by the actor, writer, comedian, and social media star Jordan Firstman. He plays a gay New York City club promoter who's sent reeling when he learns that he has a 10-year-old son. The result is basically a ketamine-laced version of every adult Bonds with cute kid movie you've ever seen. But Firstman is a real talent. He's also one of several queer filmmakers who made a bold impression at the festival this year. Jane Schoenbrunn, the director of the inventive transgender allegory I Saw the TV Glow, came to Cannes with their third feature, Teenage Sex and Death at Camp Miasma. Starring a very game Hannah Einbinder and Julian Anderson, the movie is a clever homage to and deconstruction of 80s and 90s slasher thrillers, digging deep into the often unspoken connections between our love of pop culture and our hang-ups about sex and desire. Along with Paper Tiger, Club Kid and Camp Miasma were welcome reminders that American cinema isn't close to dead, at Cannes or anywhere else. Even so, I can't say that I minded the general absence of Hollywood at the festival this year. One of the reasons I keep returning to Cannes is that it shows interesting movies from all over the world. Movies like the gorgeous and moving Rwanda set drama, Banyamana, about efforts to bring about truth and reconciliation years after the 1994 genocide. The film earned its director, Marie-Clémentine Dusabe-Jambo, the Camera d'Or Prize for Best Debut Feature. My favorite film at Cannes this year was All of a Sudden, from the Japanese director Ryusuke Hamaguchi. Set in and around a Parisian elder care home, it uses the close bond between two women, one French and one Japanese, to raise haunting questions about how we live, how we die, and most of all, how we talk to each other. Like Hamaguchi's Oscar-winning Drive My Car, All of a Sudden is a reminder that something as simple as a conversation between friends can make for sublimely moving cinema. I can't wait to see it again, and I can't wait for you to see it too.
1: Justin Chang is a film critic for The New Yorker. On Monday's show, historian Elizabeth Stordor Pryor spent years lecturing on the most charged word in American English and never told a soul that her father was the man who infamously used it, the legendary comic Richard Pryor. We talk about the N-word, growing up as Pryor's daughter, and why, late in his career, he swore to never say the word again. Hope you can join us. For Terry Gross and Tanya Mosley, I'm David Biancooley.
2: 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And from AEG Presents, presenting Kacey Musgraves' Middle of Nowhere Tour, with stops across North America. Tickets are available now at kaceymusgraves.com. And from DuckDuckGo, who believes AI should be optional and private. That's why they created Duck.ai, where users can chat privately with AI. 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
5: 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Watch Alyssa's story anytime, on demand, at wvia.org/careersthatwork.